0: cooperate. The phenomenon is particularly notable among Western European teams. They feature Christian and Muslim players who are open about their faith. England's team, for the first time, includes a Muslim. France's roster has multiple players from Protestant, Catholic, and Muslim backgrounds. Spain's emerging superstar, 18-year-old Lamine Yamal, is a practicing Muslim. So is Sweden's Yassine Ayari, who scored twice in a victory over Tunisia. I'm Geffen Coolball.
1: News and analysis at townhall.com. From Washington, I'm Keith Peters. President Trump presided over a Medal of Honor ceremony at the White House, and he mentions the markets and how well they're doing. Correspondent Laura Winters reports.
2: President Trump awarding the Medal of Honor to a service member who fought in Afghanistan and to two Vietnam veterans. Prior to the ceremony at the White House, the president mentioning the deal with Iran and how U.S. markets are reacting.
3: We have some very important businesses to take care of. I just do want to say, though, the stock market just hit a new all-time high. The 401ks just hit a new all-time high. And oil is dropping like a rock. Other than that, it's another day in paradise.
2: Laura Winters reporting.
1: U.S. gas prices have fallen to just below $4 a gallon on average, bringing some relief to drivers who've seen soaring costs amid Washington's war with Iran. More at townhall.com.
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9: Morning glory and evening grace, America. I'm Hugh Hewitt. That music means we are in the last broadcast hour of the week on the Salem News Channel, the Salem Radio Network, all of our radio affiliates. And this means the Hillsdale Dialogue is upon us. 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Dr. Arnn, we are back in Winston Churchill's memoir of World War II, his second book, Their Finest Hour, Chapters 6 and 7, The Rush for Spoils and Back to France. I want to begin on a small point that struck me when I was reading these two chapters. He went back and forth to France in this not-so-great airplane, sometimes surrounded by Spitfires, sometimes alone, four times, and the last time to deal with the defeated Patton, a young, eager fellow by the name of de Gaulle. But it's just his physical courage. It's kind of nuts. We don't do this anymore, do we?
10: Yeah, well, I don't know. We don't do it. We do it in greater comfort than he knew. Churchill was an old man. You know, he was 68 when the war broke out. No, he was 65 when the war broke out, when he became prime minister. But he traveled. Andrew Roberts goes through the numbers in his Walking with Destiny book, a very good biography of Churchill. And he traveled, you know, a multiple of the amount that Franklin Roosevelt and Stalin traveled combined. And he built the alliance and he kept it together. And what he's doing in these two chapters in 1940, as France is falling, is he's trying to keep it together there. He's going to talk to them And these two chapters are very dramatic because it's what collapse looks like. And, you know, it's there's one kind of moral trial that comes when you're losing to the place of disaster. Because how do you keep your head up? And how do you keep arguing when fact after fact after fact arises against you? And the story of Churchill's actions in the months of May and June 1940 are just magnificent. But he doesn't tell it all because he's glorify himself.
9: He is not a modest man, but he's also not a vain man. Mm-hmm. It's a moderate.
10: I like to say that he's pretty good at, you know, he's a very assertive human being, right? But the way he goes about telling the story doesn't leave him open to a charge that certain politicians in America today are open to, that they talk about themselves all the time and congratulate themselves over much. And he, in these chapters, he congratulates himself under much. And I will tell you some of the sources we have for the things that happened in some of these rooms, because it's very remarkable.
9: Well, let's do that now before I move to the, for example, we have this meeting with Pétain at which he spots a young de Gaulle. And he says about de Gaulle that he had a lot of dash about him and a lot of resolution. He didn't know that he would end up working with de Gaulle. He talks about talking to Admiral Darlan and saying to him, you must never let the Nazis get the French fleet. And Darlan promised that he wouldn't. But what are the sources we have about what he does in these days that he does not tell us about?
10: Well, the most beautiful things he did are public speeches, which we can simply read.
9: Yeah.
10: And we have evidence in one of the chapters of the effect of these speeches, because they persuaded Franklin Roosevelt that Britain was going to fight. And America sent some help. That's from Fulton, Missouri, and I gave a talk from that very podium in that.
9: Oh, did you really?
10: A few months ago. Yeah. And there's Harry Truman off to the left. So those are public things, right? And those were very important. They persuaded his colleagues in the cabinet. They persuaded Franklin Roosevelt. They persuaded the British people. And then there are two main private things that are relevant to these chapters. One is his May the 28th, 1940 meeting with the cabinet, which we have notes from two different people about what he said there. And we've talked about that on the show. And the other is these meetings in France. And there are two. And translator, Churchill spoke some French, and most of the French spoke English, so a lot of it was in English, but there was a man named Edward Louis Spears, I mentioned before on the show, and he was a very close friend of Churchill's, and he grew up in Paris, and he was the officer assigned to liaison between the British-French armies in 1914 and again in 1939-40. So he was there coordinating through this collapse, and he was already experienced at it, and he was later ambassador to France. He was a member of parliament, and he was a brilliant man, and he wrote two great books. One of them, if you're interested in the First World War, Liaison 1914, and the Second World War, is about the same events, 26 years later, called Assignment to Catastrophe. Spears is in the room when these negotiations are going on with the French. And Pétain and Vivian have come in. They're World War I heroes. Pétain was the general in charge of the Battle of Verdun in the First World War, one of the worst battles in human history. Churchill says in this chapter that Pétain was a defeatist in the First World War, too. I didn't know that. But Churchill is encouraging them. At this, at the first meeting in Paris, they actually meet in Pétain's home, an apartment in Paris, and the nightgown of his mistress is on, draped across one of the chairs in the room. People notice that. Anyway, Reynaud was a he was the saltiest of the bunch outside De Gaulle. But Pétain and Vagon are beaten, and they could see that. And then Churchill relates a conversation where he says, and Churchill's trying to get them to keep resisting, form a front, fight unit by unit. And he says, to come through Paris and attack you, the German army is going to have to disorganize itself. And there'll be an opportunity. You can consume a German army corps in the streets of Paris. And Pétain says, we've already given the order to evacuate Paris. And Churchill says, nations which die fighting rise up again, but those that surrender tamely are gone forever. And that's very solemn.
9: Pétain's name is gone forever because of what he did here. It will always be.
10: That's right. And then Reynaud replies to that, but you must give us the rest of your fighters if we're to fight on. And then Spears records, because he knew Churchill very well. He said, I knew the Prime Minister was a generous man, and I did not think he would resist that appeal. And Churchill, he recounts this part of it in this chapter. He says, this is not the decisive battle. They must destroy us in our island, or we can come and win this back. And Pétain says, and so that's, you know, that's a very tense moment, right? And Churchill, by the way, says in this chapter that by the time they were pressing him for the rest of his fighters, Pétain and Vagon had already decided that they were going to surrender. And right. So they were prepared to take the British down. See?
9: With
10: and
9: them.
10: Anyway, then Reynaud, who was sympathetic, says to Churchill, how do you hope to fight them alone? And Churchill says, I haven't thought about that very hard yet. But I imagine that the strategy will be to drown most of them on the way over and choke the rest of them to death on the beach.
9: But he's also, he dangles FDR to them. Because Churchill always nurses this belief that eventually the new world will come to the assistance of the old. He will say that in a speech eventually. But he in this meeting, he also dangles FDR. And FDR is keeping track. He's not encouraging. He's not giving up on the English in the way that Pétain and the other generals have. He has not given up on them. And we will come back to that immediately. Don't go anywhere. Back with Dr. Larry Arnn after the break as we continue diving into their finest hour. Stay tuned to the Hugh Hewitt Show, all things Hillsdale at hillsdale.edu.
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9: Bible.

0: America. I'm Hugh Hewitt. The Hillsdale Dialogue underway with Dr. Larry Arnn, president of Hillsdale College. 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Remember as well all prior Hillsdale Dialogues, including all those episodes on this book, Their Finest Hour, Volume 2, and the Churchill Memoirs, are found over at hughforhillsdale.com. Changing subjects just a little bit, Dr. Arnn. Let me ask you about the Pug Ismay, because I learned this week, I had to go back and forth to California, I'm listening to a book I read years ago called Freedom at Midnight about Mountbatten and the division of India into Pakistan, and it turns out Pug Ismay was his chief of staff for that. Did Ismay keep notes? Does he have a memoir?
1: Yeah. He published a book, and he was the first commanding general of NATO. Supreme headquarters, Allied forces,
0: Europe.
1: He was very close to Churchill. He was a very good source in interviews with Martin Gilbert. So there's a lot of his thoughts in the official biography, which is the best biography. And he was a very tight crowd, right? Like, one of the reasons, I mentioned it before, but Victor Hansen, in his very good book, The Second World Wars, explains how effective the British were, you know, what they got out of themselves through this war. Because not just here, where they stood up alone and managed to stave them off by the skin of their teeth, but then later they were strategists, right? And they helped to make the strategy that won the Second World War, and they invented much of it. And they contributed very much beyond their resources, their relative size, to us. There were more British and Imperial soldiers going ashore on D-Day in June 1944 than there were American. And we overtook them by the end of the summer of 1944. But up until then, remember, the war ends in May of 1945, so most of the war, most of the soldiers on the Western Front were British and British Empire and Commonwealth.
0: And Churchill makes that point, but he does make the point America is carrying the burden in the Pacific. And he's very, very liberal in his praise about that. But he wants to make sure the marker is down that the Brits held the West and Stalin did his job.
1: We should say something about this, because there's a lot of criticism, you know, because we live in the age of America First, and I'm very glad about it. And Roosevelt was a liberal imperialist. That is to say, he followed an argument that I don't believe can be made to work, and that is that the whole world has to be free or nobody's safe, and so our mission is to make the whole world free. And Churchill never subscribed to that, but Franklin Roosevelt did. On the other hand, you have to see that there's another reason why we might be involved in this. Franklin Roosevelt had been Assistant Secretary of the Navy, and he and Churchill corresponded the whole war under the title, but they both had the same title, former naval person, and because Churchill was First Lord of the Admiralty twice. Roosevelt knew Alfred Thayer Mahan, and he was a late 19th, early 20th century scholar at the Naval Institute. And he wrote The Influence of Sea Power Upon History, and it's a fundamentally important book. And it was the rage in the British and American navies, and in strategic thinking, still is today, strategic thinking, right? And his thought was that sea power matters very much in the modern world, because the cheapest way to move goods and services about the world is by sea. Cheapest and fastest. Airplanes don't carry that much. So Roosevelt has absorbed all that, and he's very concerned about what happens to the French Navy, because they had a big Navy. And then if Britain is defeated, what about the British Navy? So the point is, what people have to think through today, what we Americans have to think through today, in the context of these wars that we're fighting all over the place, is how do you secure yourself when the world is much smaller at the least possible cost of life and treasure, and the greatest possible expansion of ordinary peacetime pursuits. That's always the challenge in war, but especially for a free commercial republic, it is the challenge. And the thing to absorb is that's more difficult now because we are subject to immediate attack all over the world and at home.
0: And the point is, growing strength of other naval powers is also a problem to us, and of the weaponry, as the Ukrainians have demonstrated in the Black Sea, the weapons necessary to destroy a fleet have changed, as they changed between World War I and World War II. They've changed again.
1: That's
0: the airplane
1: right.
0: came along. Now we have drones. Now drones can sink, and the Ukrainians sunk the Moscow, the lead ship of the Russian fleet in the Black Sea, using drones. That's the kind of thing that people look back in 50 years and say, people ought to have woken up at that point to the fundamental changes at sea, going underwater.
1: People don't understand one thing. Like, why, for example, of the great powers, we need the Straits of Hormuz the least. Because
0: right.
1: we're an oil net, oil exporting country. That's true. We're also the largest user of oil in the world. And there's very much oil that we don't have that we have to use, heavy crude. And we don't have the refinery capacity to use a lot of the oil that we have. So what we really are is a net exporter, but also the heaviest trader of oil in the world. And so oil matters to us very much, even though we got a lot of it. I mean, we should build a lot more refineries, by the way, to be more secure just using our own. It's probably not possible for us to be completely independent of foreign oil.
0: Yeah, one of the reasons that, one of the reasons Steve Hilton appears to have got through to the finals is that a major refinery, another one left in California, and I was out there a few weeks ago, gas was $6.50, more than $2 a gallon more expensive than it is on the East Coast in the middle of the war because of their ridiculous regulations, and they've driven the refining capacity away, and they won't explore for their own oil. It's crazy. It's self-defeating, but that's the reality. That's the reality, and I don't know what the gas prices are now with the MOU in effect, but hopefully they're falling quickly, but they won't fall as far as here. I don't want you to forget, The Story of Everything is on Amazon Prime, all right? The Story of Everything from the Discovery Institute. This is the story of World War II, Winston Churchill and the series I'm doing with Dr. Arnn, but The Story of Everything is about intelligence design. And you really ought to watch it. You really ought to allow it to influence your day. It's a beautiful movie available at Amazon Prime right now. 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
0: Welcome back, America. I'm Hugh Hewitt, the Hillsdale Dialogue. Last broadcast hour of the week is underway with Dr. Larry Arnn, president of Hillsdale College. All things Hillsdale at HughForHillsdale.com, the dialogues at least, all the online courses in Primus, the opportunity to find out about the college at Hillsdale.edu. We're going to switch topics now to a different part of the war, Dr. Arnn. Let me ask you now about Italy. Churchill has an unusual relationship with Mussolini, not unlike Donald Trump. He believes in personal diplomacy. So he writes Duce a letter in which he says, "Is it too late to stop a river of blood from flowing between the British and the Italian peoples?" In fact, it was too late. Now, Mussolini had decided to throw in with the jackals.
1: Yeah, and see, that corresponds. There are three things like this in the Second World War that are parallel. In this chapter, he talks about a letter he wrote to Stalin, who's allied with Hitler at the time. And then later, he will get a letter delivered to the Japanese ambassador who's in Moscow dealing with the Russians. So that comes up in the next few chapters. And in all three of them, he writes a personal appeal with reasons why they should not join the Axis, which, you remember, the Soviet Union was part of the Axis at this moment. Well, in the case of Italy, he talks about the old alliance and friendship in the First World War and before between Italy and Britain. They'd always been friends, or they'd mostly been friends. What does Mussolini reply with, except the very thing that Churchill anticipated, and that was, "We went to Abyssinia not threatening any British interest, and you organized the world against us. And Churchill was reluctant about that back in 36 when that happened, because he thought, you know, we may need these Italians, right? And how does it affect us exactly? And then, you know, we got the League of Nations to put sanctions on Italy, but they were heavily lobbied against. And so exempted from sanctions was oil. And Churchill writes of that back then when that was happening. Willing to strike, but afraid to wound is what we are. Huh. So the point is that these disasters that are unfolding have been prepared by what we read in the Gathering Storm, the years that the locust hath eaten, right? The failure to rearm, the antagonizing of Germany, but that's earlier, right? That's
0: what did you and
1: more generous people.
0: I want to remind everyone, you worked with Sir Martin Gilbert for years. What did you and he, or what did he tell you about Mussolini? Because he's a very shadowy figure in the American imagination. We know him as a strutting, thumping fascist. But for a time there in the 20s and the 30s, he and Churchill got along, as did some of the civilized world. What did Sir Martin think of him?
1: Well, what do you think of him? Well, he didn't think anything about him. It's not in the documents. There's an interesting tidbit. Clementine Churchill met Mussolini and wrote to her husband about what he was like, and she was very taken with his galvanizing, powerful eyes. Thought he was a force. It's not a letter of approval of his politics. The impression that British people had, first of all, Italy was, you know, kind of a joke, right? You know, Italy has been a mess for a very long time. Had been a mess for a long time, and the going concerns in Europe, the powers in Europe, were Britain and France and Germany, and so Italy was a junior partner, right? And so then some people thought that kind of good what Mussolini's saying. He wants to recover the strength of Italy, the Romans of Italy, right? And fascism, that comes from some bound together sticks that the Romans would carry, called fasces, in their ceremonies, right? To be a fascist in Italy was to be for the resurrection of the glory of Rome, the power of Rome. And so you wouldn't be entirely unsympathetic with that, especially when Italy, you know, like what they say, well, the famous thing they said about Mussolini was he made the trains run on time. You know, because if you live in a country and things don't work, like in L.A.,
0: then I know what you're going to say. You're going to accept a minimum. And for a while, Mussolini did bring order, but then he brought fascism and its awfulness. We'll come back and talk more about that. I want to remind you, all things Hillsdale at hillsdale.edu, including their online courses on World War II and on Churchill and on the Revolution as we approach 1776. I also want to remind you that all the prior conversations with Dr. Arne about this book, Winston Churchill, Volume 2, and his World War memoirs, Their Finest Hour, available at hugh4hillsdale.com. Stay tuned.

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1: When I was feeling the stress of too much credit card debt, I looked at two different options, debt settlement and debt management. 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
5: I was taken with the students. That's my kind of people, you know. So I took about half a dozen of them out to dinner one night, and we talked. And I wanted to find out about them. What do they think? What's the world like, right? And this one particular young woman, who was the daughter of one of the organizers of the conference, a very good guy, she'd been to America. And I said, what do you make of it? And she said, everything works and everything is clean.
6: Huh.
5: That's Spencer Pratt and the governor candidate both, right? They're saying, look, we're falling apart here.
6: Yeah.
5: And you don't want to live in a system like that.
6: No,
5: well,
6: no.
5: Mussolini was cleaning some of that up and people liked it. And, you know, and remember Hitler, who's, you know, let's just say Hitler was a very bad man, right? On the other hand, what had Germany been through? I mean, it's their fault that they got hammered in the First World War. They hammered everybody else first. But then after that, there's this terrible inflation and disorganization and violence in the streets. And Hitler gets them going again, right? And he was very popular for a while. And Mussolini is sort of similar. You know, let's straighten this place out and get it going, get some vigor back, right? And Mussolini proved to be ultimately a weak man. We have that great letter in these chapters from his son-in-law, Count Ciano,
6: yep,
5: whom he executed, who caused to be executed, and who turned on Mussolini. That's why he had him executed at the hands of Germany. He was in Berlin. And he writes what's true, and that is Mussolini was eventually completely mastered by Hitler. When Hitler took Austria in 1936, that affected Italian interests because Austria's over the hills from Italy. And Hitler was nervous about what Mussolini would think. And Mussolini let him do it. And when he did that, Hitler called him Duce. He said, Duce, I pledge eternal loyalty to you. But then within a year, Mussolini goes to see Hitler and wonders if he's going to be executed before he leaves the house.
6: And Ciano wrote, in that letter, he said he wanted to tell people he's the only foreigner who was at close quarters with Hitler, that the world should not be ignorant of the fact that the misfortune of Italy was not the fault of her people, but due to the shameful behavior of one man. Which brings me to the last point of this hour. FDR, after Italy stabs France in the back, FDR goes on radio in America, gives a great speech denouncing Mussolini as the hand that held the dagger that has stuck it into the back of its neighbor. Churchill thought this was a great speech, especially because it was 5 months before an election in which FDR needed the Italian vote. And he said FDR was, quote, never afraid to run risk for the sake of his resolves. And one of those resolves was Great Britain should endure. Do you think that Trump has resolves the way that FDR had resolved, lines that he will not allow to be crossed?
5: Oh, yeah. Well, you know, first of all, he's very tough, right? Look what's happened to him, right? They were going to put him in jail and take his money. And he kept running for office. Won. He's very tough. I don't know Donald Trump well. I know him a bit. I do know that Trump is not slow to return a blow. You know, because he's, you know, what's this thing that's going on right now about the Justice Department defense fund for people who have weaponized government against them? He wants to protect his people, and also he wants to hit back. And that's natural. And, the, you know, history.

0: we'll judge whether he goes too far with that or not, but he is certainly like that. He's
1: now, the last thing I want to say is that when Churchill made a request of the United States, George Marshall, who's beginning to enter into this book, took 48 hours to inventory everything that America could give Great Britain and Stettin us, got it done, and FDR said, do it. It's sort of like when Nixon said, send every plane that can fly to Israel in 1973 in the Yom Kippur War. I didn't know about this until this book. 48 hours to inventory everything that we did not need for a bare-bones defense of America. Do you think we could do that today?
0: Well, we're short of weapons, right? So, yeah, but we keep, you know, we're in an emergency. Free peoples can do a lot. And it's, you know, just remember that, like, if you read the story of the Russian Revolution, and Solzhenitsyn, you know, is publishing these five volumes called The Red Wheel that are awesome to read. They're really good. And if you read that, you find out that the place, Russia's fallen apart in the last days, right? And orders are not carried out and stuff like that. Well, we reacted fast and we were united and we fought very well in that war. And we did a lot through a lot of setbacks. So, and, you know, we could move.
1: We can move, and we chose to move, and we will talk more about how Great Britain actually did mobilize quite well. They did actually move very fast. And, in fact, Churchill rode that train at an ever-accelerating pace until victory was assured. We'll come back, and we'll talk about all of that and more. 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
5: This great moment in American history is brought to you by Connors and Sullivan, serving New York families for over 45 years. On July 4th, 1776, a group of seemingly ordinary men made an extraordinary decision in a small room in Philadelphia. They put their names to a document that would change the world. The Declaration of Independence wasn't just a breakup letter for King George. It was a bold statement of principle that our rights don't come from government, but from God, that all men are created equal, and that liberty is worth risking everything for. Today, 250 years later, those words still matter, because America isn't just a place, it's an idea born in courage, sustained by sacrifice, and passed from generation to generation. Celebrating America 250. Connors and Sullivan, serving New York families for over 45 years.
6: A quote from esteemed Justice Learned Hand. Anyone may arrange his affairs that his taxes may be as low as possible. He is not bound to choose the pattern which best pays the Treasury. There is not even a patriotic duty to increase one's taxes. Over and over again, the courts have said there is nothing sinister in so arranging affairs as to keep taxes as low as possible. Everybody does it, rich and poor alike, and all do right, for nobody owes any public duty to pay more than the law demands. Mike Connors, Connors and Sullivan.
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0: Welcome back, America. I'm Dude Hewitt. I want to take a moment before we close out this week's broadcast to ask Dr. Larry Arnn about where we are in defense spending, where we are in preparing, not for the war that's currently paused, but for the next war and the war after that. As, of course, Britain didn't prepare in the 30s, and they barely survived the 40s. What say you, Dr. Arnn?
1: You know, this big bill that they're talking about, a trillion and a half for defense.
0: Yeah, $1.5 trillion.
1: Yeah, that's big restocking, and we need that.
0: We need to build the right things. It's the big challenge about that, and you know some of these tech people better than I do. There's a generational jump in weaponry, and we talked about it earlier, as to World War One and battleships, World War II and aircraft carriers, and now in the Persian and Arabian Gulf and in the Black Sea, we're learning it's just a brand new world at sea. We better be building the right stuff. Do you think we are?
1: Well, I heard the sage Palmer Luckey talk about that. And he says it takes 10 years to revolutionize the American military industrial base. And for the next five, we're going to be building more of what we got. And we can add a lot, too. But, like, we need to replenish the stocks of the stuff that we have invented and know how to use and have. So it'll be a transition, right? You know, I even think that the Chinese Navy's getting so big and the advantage is going to grow. There's a moment of danger, a 2 or 3 or 4 year period of danger coming up right now. And so we should replenish the stocks of what we got. We should buy as much as we can of the more innovative things that should be cheaper. Palmer Luckey said that he would be disappointed if in 10 years the defense budget was not half or less what it is in a normal year now, and that we're not more lethal after it, too.
0: Well, you know, it may be, maybe it was Churchill who said God loves the United States and drunks. It may be that the Chinese spent 25 years building ships that are not useful to the next war because of what we're seeing with the revolution underneath the water and above the water. We shall see. Dr. Larry Arnn, All Things Hillsdale can be found at hillsdale.edu. All of the prior Hillsdale dialogues are found at hughforhillsdale.com. Thank you for listening. We'll be back next week, same time, the last broadcast hour of the week. Until then, let me remind everyone, you also ought to watch The Story of Everything. The Story of Everything from the Discovery Institute debuted in theaters to a very, very, very positive audience set of reviews. Just look at Rotten Tomatoes. It's now on Amazon Prime, streaming for your convenience on Amazon Prime. You'll be blown away. Beautiful film, wonderful documentary on the history of science and intelligent design. You should watch that. Thank you, Adam. Thank you, Harley. And thank you, Generalissimo. I'm Hugh Hewitt, and I'll talk to you on Monday on the next Hugh Hewitt Show.
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4: News this hour from Town Hall. I'm Keith Peters in Washington. Israel and the Iran-backed Hezbollah militant group agreed to halt the heavy fighting in southern Lebanon that had threatened to unravel an interim peace agreement between the United States and Iran. Stefan Jufa, who lives in northern Israel near the border, says people there do not support a military withdrawal from southern Lebanon without the dismantling of Hezbollah first.
5: We cannot just stop and pull out because here where we are, we need to be protected against the Hezbollah. The war started with Lebanon because Hezbollah was firing at us. This is not an Israeli initiative. So we had to find some safe room in order to defend our village.
4: President Trump is showcasing the new Air Force One at Joint Base Andrews near Washington.
6: The former Qatari-owned jumbo jet has the robin's egg blue exterior of the old plane with the underbelly painted navy blue with a red stripe above it. The tail has a massive American flag on it.
7: This plane was transformed into a flying White House at a level of luxury that nobody's ever seen before.
6: President Trump spoke after stepping off the new plane at Andrews Air Force Base. He confirmed he would be taking the new jet to the NATO summit in Turkey next month. This is a so-called bridge jet until a new Air Force One arrives from Boeing in about 2 years. Ed Donahue, Washington.
4: British Prime Minister Keir Starmer says he will fight attempts by rival Andy Burnham to oust him from office. Starmer said on Friday that he was elected on a mandate for change and will not walk away. He will run in a leadership contest if one is triggered. Burnham is looking to replace Starmer as head of the Labor Party. More at townhall.com.
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4: A number of World Cup squads are showcasing faith and unity amid deep divisions at home. More on this story from correspondent Gethin Coolbaugh reporting.
9: Many of the World Cup's competing nations are racked by social divisions. Yet some of the teams offer strikingly positive examples of how players from different backgrounds and religious faiths can cooperate. The phenomenon is particularly notable among Western European teams. They feature Christian and Muslim players who are open about their faith. England's team, for the first time, includes a Muslim. France's roster has multiple players from Protestant, Catholic, and Muslim backgrounds. Spain's emerging superstar, 18-year-old Lamine Yamal, is a practicing Muslim. So is Sweden's Yassine Ayari, who scored twice in a victory over Tunisia. I'm Gethin Coolbaugh.
4: News and analysis at townhall.com. From Washington, I'm Keith Peters. President Trump presided over a Medal of Honor ceremony at the White House, and he mentions the markets and how well they're doing. Correspondent Laura Winters reports.
10: President Trump awarding the Medal of Honor to a service member who fought in Afghanistan and to two Vietnam veterans. Prior to the ceremony at the White House, the president mentioning the deal with Iran and how U.S. markets are reacting.
11: We have some very important businesses to take care of. I just do want to say, though, the stock market just hit a new all-time high. The 401ks just hit a new all-time high. And oil is dropping like a rock. Other than that, it's another day in paradise.
10: Laura Winters reporting.
4: U.S. gas prices have fallen to just below $4 a gallon on average, bringing some relief to drivers who've seen soaring costs amid Washington's war with Iran. More at townhall.com.
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20: 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Welcome in. It is Friday here on the Larry Elder Show. I'm Jennifer Horn in for my friend, the Sage, who I really, you know, if any of you listen to the Morning Answer in Los Angeles, which is where you can find me most mornings, 6 to 9 a.m., I host the Morning Answer on Salem Radio on AM 870 and AM 590. You know I like to bark the Sage. So I am in for the Sage today, and it is Friday, and I am happy to have you with us. It is going to be open line Friday today because, guys, I think we need to celebrate the weekend. Happy Father's Day weekend to all of you dads out there, including my incredible dad, who happens to be the voice of the Larry Elder Show. How cool is that? So happy Father's Day to you, Dad, and to all of the dads out there. 888-971-SAGE, that is the number to call in. And open line Friday means everything is fair game. You want to talk about this Iran deal? You want to talk about Karen Bass's assertion that people can't be successful without teeth? You want to talk about Dr. Fauci? We have got open lines for you today at 888-971-SAGE. And let's start with the news because there is a precarious deal or memorandum of understanding with Iran. The good news, and we'll start there, is that shipping traffic is reportedly beginning to move now through the Strait of Hormuz, which Iran promised to reopen without tolls or ransom as part of the ceasefire deal that was struck with the United States. Iran's Persian Gulf Strait Authority, an agency it created during the war to control traffic through the strait, published a new set of procedures for safe passage on Friday. And the good news is that these ships are now moving through this area. The first large merchant ships were seen heading into what was once empty traffic lanes of the strait within hours of this memorandum of understanding, receiving signatures from President Trump and the Iranian president on Thursday. Ship tracking firm Kepler said that three very large crude carriers, that's just rude to call them crude. Oh, wait, maybe they're carrying crude from Saudi Arabia, loaded with 6 million barrels of oil, were among the first ships to pass through the strait after the MOU was signed. One ship bound for Japan, the second for South Korea, and the third sailed to an unknown location. A lot of the Asian countries, a lot of the European nations relying on oil coming through the Strait of Hormuz for their own economic issues. They need this. So the floodgates haven't opened yet, but that is the direction in which they're going. That's the good news. The not so good news is that overnight, Hezbollah and Israel continued to fight. In fact, Israel losing four of their soldiers. And in all fairness, they had every right to respond to Hezbollah. Certainly the United States would if we lost four of our service members. And respond they did. So Israel and Hezbollah exchanging attacks overnight, which seemed to put a hold on the scheduled meeting that was supposed to happen in Switzerland today with the Iranian delegation and with Vice President J.D. Vance. So that is on hold. Although we are hearing that a ceasefire between Lebanon and, well, Hezbollah and Israel back in place today. President Trump did an interview with Axios where he went through a lot of topics, including the power that the United States has in Iran, which, make no mistakes, despite the mainstream media and what they'd like to tell you, the Americans, we are in the driver's seat in this area. President Trump said that there's no limits to his power in the interview he did with Axios yesterday. Cut nine.
1: What have you learned about not just the exercise of power, but the limits on your power as a result of the conflict?
21: There are no limits.
1: No
21: limits. No, not. I haven't learned that lesson yet. I know there are, but, you know, there are no limits. We defeated them totally militarily. I was asked by Pakistan, because they're close, to please not do any more. I said, I like them a lot. I think that there are no limits. We have the most powerful military in the world, by far. Who else could have done a blockade like that? I did a naval blockade where not one ship was able to get through. Some tried. They didn't, you know, it didn't last very long.
1: And it certainly brought Iran to the table more than before. However, beginning a conflict, you had talked about you only wanted unconditional surrender. And
21: well,
1: the MOU doesn't look like unconditional surrender.
21: Well, it really probably is unconditional surrender.
1: It is?
21: I think so. Look, they have no military. They're all at the bottom of the sea. 159 ships, that's what they have.
1: Sure, but they could still menace. They only have these small, what, gosh, deep boats or go-fast.
21: Look, you call it what you want. No. You know, I hear the JCPOA, the Obama nuclear catastrophe, which was so bad. When Obama left, he didn't hit their military.
1: Sure.
21: He didn't damage their Navy or destroy their Air Force. I destroyed the Air Force. I destroyed their anti-aircraft weapons. That's why we were flying over there totally unimpeded. We turned off all the stealth. They couldn't do a damn thing. He didn't do any of that stuff. He didn't kill their leadership. I did twice, 2.5 times to be exact.
20: 888-971-SAGE, if you want to chime in on the memorandum of understanding between the United States and Iran, again, on shaky ground, primarily because of the Iranians. But I really want you to consider what President Trump said right there about how degraded Iran has become. This is really important to understand, because if you listen to the mainstream news media, which Larry does so you don't have to, I do it so you don't have to. Kamala Harris, who happened to be on a stage in Austria, who was asked, would you ever start a war with Iran? And she says, oh, never. She's telling you the truth. She would never have the backbone to do this. And sadly, there has been no backbone demonstrated by the most recent presidents in our history. Multiple presidents have kicked the can down the road when it came to Iran until we got to the strength of President Trump. Here's why this deal is different. And the mainstream news media doesn't want to talk about that. They want to root, quite frankly, they want to root for Iran. President Trump went in with all the power and all the leverage. Iran today is much different than it was a year ago. The United States, because of technology and our Space Force program, we have satellites to watch their every move. We also have markers to watch what they are doing economically. We have taken away their air support. We have degraded their military, and we have sunk their Navy. They have nothing left but rocket-propelled grenades and some drones. Now, can they do some crazy stuff with those things? Yes. Are they going to try to better? They're going to try to rebuild their military? Oh, you better believe it. But it doesn't matter so much what is in the memorandum of understanding, which is really just terms of a deal that hasn't even been put together yet. Everybody's pulling their hair out and crying fire because of it. These are just points to go into negotiation, which that period, that 60-day period, has started right now. But let me make your mind at ease. President Trump is in charge. President Trump needs to have a win during the midterms to keep his power fully intact with Republicans in Congress. He needed to win this election in the midterms. He needs Republicans to hold on to the House. Sadly, that is tied to people's gas prices. The only thing that matters when it comes to a deal with Iran is enforcement and oversight. You're never going to be able to trust a deal with Iran. It's never going to happen. And President Trump knows this. He's got people around him like John Ratcliffe and Marco Rubio and Pete Hegseth, our old friend Sebastian Gorka, who are around the president saying, look, you cannot trust a deal with Iran when they're ruled by the ideology to destroy the West. But we can watch everything, guys. We can watch it all. and we can make sure that we enforce that they will never be able to rebuild their military in a meaningful way, and we can make sure that they certainly can't get their hands on uranium that they start to enrich. That is why America is safer today. Don't get caught up in the details of a deal that hasn't even happened yet. Let's see what happens during the 60-day negotiation. We keep our eyes on Iran. We win the midterms. And we have President Trump, whom we trust, at the helm to make sure that Iran does not get out of hand. Now, we do have an update for you as well today on some of the six Americans who are being held in Iran. We will play a little bit of this for you. Cut 12.
0: U.S. prepares, meanwhile, for a new round of talks with Iran. The fate of six Americans still held by the regime is right now hanging in the balance. Chief National Security Correspondent Jennifer Griffin has the update live from Washington for us. Hello, Jennifer.
2: Hi, Sandra. Well, another key issue, as you mentioned, that remains unresolved with Tehran, whether the White House will press for the release of six Americans still wrongfully detained by the Iranian government. At least two of those Americans remain in the notorious Evin prison. Kamran Hekmati, a 61-year-old Jewish Iranian-American grandfather from Long Island. Hekmati was visiting family in Iran last spring when he was arrested over a trip to Israel 13 years ago for his
20: son's
2: bar mitzvah.
20: Let's stop it right there, and we'll bring you more on these Americans who are being detained in Iran here in moments. But understand this, and this is through conversations I have had with administration officials at the highest level. One of the most important initiatives of the Trump administration, and you've seen it so far, is to bring every American home that is being detained or held hostage. That is one of the top priorities, and we will cover more of that here in moments. It's Open Line Friday, guys. Join us. Jennifer Horn, in for Larry Elder. It's the Larry Elder Show.
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1: Thanks for joining us. Welcome back to Friday. You're on the Larry Elder Show. I'm Jennifer Horn. Happy to be filling in for my friend, the Sage, today. 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You can find me there too. Jennifer Horn Radio on Instagram and Facebook, and Jennifer Horn on Truth and on X. Now, it is Open Line Friday, and you are welcome to call in. 888-971-SAGE is the number. You can comment on Iran, really whatever's on your mind. Before we get back into what's going on right now in the Middle East, I do have to say a big congratulations to the United States men's national team. I have never been a soccer girl. I grew up in Los Angeles. There was an indoor soccer team called the LA Lasers when I was a little girl that I used to absolutely love, mostly because Ricky Schroeder used to go to those games. And, you know, he was a big deal for those of us in the late 80s. So that was fun. But I have really not paid attention to soccer in a really long time. And with the World Cup here and America's 250th birthday, it's been fun to pay attention to these games for the first time. And I'm going to tell you that the U.S. team just killed it today. They had victory over Australia in Seattle this afternoon, winning 2-0. It's a second win in two games as the United States team is making its way towards the World Cup. It's the first time since the World Cup in 1930, by the way, that was the first one that the United States has won back-to-back World Cup games. So I like that. Go Team USA. Maybe we can have a big win. I think I heard the rumor that if the winning continues, that it is possible that on the 4th of July, the U.S. team we'll face the British. Rematch. Isn't that going to be fun? Go Team USA. All right, 888-971-SAGE. Just to bring you up to speed again, the ceasefire is back in place. Israel and Hezbollah agreed to renew a ceasefire after fighting in Lebanon jeopardized U.S.-Iran negotiations. We're in that 60-day period now based on this memorandum of understanding. Officials from Hezbollah and Israel said that they'll abide by the truce, but warned against violations from the other. Lebanese officials said that Friday marked the second worst day, the second deadliest day of Israeli strikes during the conflict. President Trump on Friday, even though there has been some tension between Prime Minister Netanyahu and President Trump actually had some warm words for Bibi Netanyahu. And of course, the Israelis losing four soldiers in this last round of conflict or war with Hezbollah. The first round of negotiations between Washington, between the U.S. and Tehran was delayed as Iran looked for guarantees that hostilities in Lebanon would end. Tehran said that it's working with mediators on reorganizing the talks. And, of course, the clock is ticking now, this 60-day period underway. What I do think is interesting about this memorandum of understanding is that there are, obviously, the attempt is to tie the United States to Israel, which is fine. There are allies. But it doesn't explicitly talk about the proxies for terror from Iran. Everybody knows that Iran is the leading state sponsor of terror. So it should be explicit that if Hezbollah is firing off missiles at Israel, that puts this agreement in jeopardy as well. And the threat has to be a military one from the United States. It can't just be tossing the deal aside. It has to come with strength. It's the only thing the Iranians understand, or at least this Iranian leadership. 888-971-SAGE. Let's say hello to Willie in Lancaster on line one. Hello, Willie. Happy Friday.
2: Hello, Willie. Happy Friday.
3: Jen, you are younger and hipper than I expected. I saw your picture. I expected an old Republican woman with a coiffed hair, but you look great, my dear.
1: Can I tell you something, Willie? Google Jennifer Horn, there is actually another Jennifer Horn out there. And what's funny is that she also did radio in New Hampshire. She's, and I'll use air quotes here if you're watching on the Salem News Channel, a so-called Republican, but she is one of the founders of the Lincoln Project. That is not me. I am much cooler. I have better hair and better taste in politicians. How about that?
3: Beautiful. The MOU is a good deal for the following reason.
1: Tell me.
3: Trump moved. He moved Iran 20 years away from the starting line.
1: Yeah.
3: They were on the 10-yard line of Obama. By bombing their nuclear program into virtual non-existence and costing them $1 trillion, they've been moved way far. They're starting not even in the ballpark of where they wanted to be, and that's why. And the fact that he has enforcement ready we're in a great position now.
1: You know, Willie, I'm so glad that you said that, because sometimes I feel alone in my bubble here. Look, I'm an optimist. I'm a Trump supporter. I'm also a supporter of Israel. So you look at this deal, and I can understand why some people like Senator Ted Cruz might be worried about this, but there are really two options. You're either going to have to go full-blown military, sending in ground troops into Iran for a regime change, or you're going to have to try to figure out how to work with them, but keep an eye on their ability to produce these weapons. And you're right. This is different than any deal that Obama engaged in, that Biden would even look at. I mean, no president wanted to touch the problem of Iran. They kicked the can down the road until President Trump said, no, this is a danger to the U.S. to have these maniacs with their hands on ballistic missiles and nuclear weapons. We are in such a much better place today, no matter what the naysayers say, than at any time in recent history, Willie. I appreciate your phone call, and I think you're absolutely right. I'm glad we're on the same page with that. Thank you for the call. 888-971-SAGE. Let's say hello to Gary in Los Angeles on line two. Hello, Gary.
4: Hi, how are you?
1: Good, thanks.
4: Look, I may be the only person that feels this way, but I feel like we should have finished the job, that we should have sent troops in, taken the uranium, okay? Mm-hmm. It's not about regime change. Take the uranium. Then Donald Trump could look at everybody and say, I promise that they would never have a nuclear weapon. They're not going to have it because they have no uranium, and be done with it. We had 14,000 Marines over there. We had bombed the hell out of them. Now is the time to finish the job.
1: Look, and by the way, Gary, I had said that a lot before this memorandum came out, that if we're going to do this, we got to finish it. But the hard reality is that there are just people out there who don't want to see a ground war. And I think that includes President Trump. I think he really takes seriously. And thank you for the phone call.
4: A lot of people don't want to see the ground war. But that is because what we're dealing with now, just as Zelensky has said, he can't trust Putin. We cannot trust the Iranium regime.
1: 1,000%. Yeah, it's why I keep saying the only way to do this is oversight.
4: Yeah, the only way to do it is to destroy the uranium, is to take it.
1: Well,
4: that's the only way.
1: You know, you do have a point that finishing the job would mean getting in there, getting the uranium out, but then also you kind of have to go in for regime change. You need to figure that out. That's not going to happen now. We thank you for the phone call, but at least we don't have to send our men and women into danger, because people will die. And say what you will about President Trump, again, a lot of people have a lot to say about his heart, but his heart is with the military. You can look at that every single day. We'll play some audio of you yesterday with him awarding the Presidential Medal of Freedom. His heart is with the military, and it is hard when you are holding people's lives in your hand sometime to make those decisions. But I praise his backbone, and the fact is that option is still on the table, and it's still on the table in a very real way, and I think Iran knows that. All right, 888-971-SAGE, open line Friday. I'm Jennifer Horn, in for Larry Elder. It's the Larry Elder Show.
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1: 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And this June, AM 970 is doing just that, right here in the heart of New York City. 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
6: Thanks for joining us. It is finally a Friday here on The Larry Elder Show. Juneteenth, by the way, a holiday lots of liberals like to celebrate, but really, you know, Republicans should celebrate this too, because it was the Republican Party responsible for freeing the slaves. Don't ever let Democrats let you forget that. I'm Jennifer Horn, in for the sage today, Larry Elder. I don't know if he's out in observance of Juneteenth. We can ask him about that next week. No, I kid. He'll be back with you next week in the studio. In the meantime, you can check out the website, LarryElder.com, and of course, at Larry Elder on social media. He's got quite the prolific social media account filled with some great observations and a few laughs along the way. It is Open Line Friday, 888-971-SAGE, and the U.S., well, things were a little shaky today. We were supposed to head to Switzerland for a, the beginning of peace talks on this 60-day period to put together a deal with Iran. Hit the skids on Friday after Iran delayed sending its delegation to Switzerland because of the fighting that's been ongoing between Israel and Hezbollah in Lebanon. Again, Israel, every right to respond. Four soldiers killed by Hezbollah. That's exactly what they did. And of course, the Iranians use that as an excuse not to show up for talks. But your thoughts on this memorandum of understanding, which is not the deal. I want to remind you, there are a lot of bullet points in there that we don't know how this is all going to play out in a deal. I will tell you that a deal with Iran is only worth the paper that it is written on. The most important piece to anything that the United States does with Israel, I've said it again and again, I'll say it again and again, is enforcement and oversight. Because, look, Iran is driven by an extreme ideology. The leadership of Iran, driven by an extreme ideology that wants to kill the Jews, kill Americans, kill the West. So they're not going to enter into an agreement as good partners. But we do also have to remember that the Trump administration, the Trump team, has significantly degraded them militarily. And the idea here is not necessarily to wipe this regime off the planet. We might be safer for it. But the idea here has always been to make sure that Iran does not have a nuclear weapon. That's what Israel wants. That's what the United States wants. That's what we have to move forward to. And we also have to win, because everything comes back to politics, the midterm election. And if gas prices, and this is how shallow the American people are, if gas prices continue to be expensive, that's going to be an uphill climb for Republicans, because sadly, most Americans don't see the long haul. It would be great if we lived in a world where you could send out Marco Rubio, or you could send out President Trump, and you could have them talk frankly to the American people and say, look, Iran, this is a bad regime. We would be safer with them not on the planet, but you are going to have to endure some sacrifice to do what's ultimately good. But most people are looking at $5 a gallon gasoline. That's it. They're not thinking about the good of the world. That's the tough job that President Trump and his team have to navigate around. All right, let's say hello to Ed in Gardena. Hello, Ed. You're on the Larry Elder Show.
7: Jennifer, I have to tell you, when you were gone on vacation, I missed your laugh.
6: Oh, thank you so much, Ed. I appreciate you.
7: I wanted to say we tried to take arms, I guess a container full of arms, and get it into Iran.
6: Yes.
7: But the Kurd took charge of it and confiscated all of it. So I think we should support a guerrilla action in Iran.
6: Here's one of the things that I'm disappointed about, Ed, and that is that right now we had the thumb on the economy of Iran, and that was what was controlling them. That could have forced a regime change a little easier. Sadly, these poor people in Iran, even though they want democracy, they would like new leadership, they, I think, are scared to death. And who can blame them to fight back against their government? I mean, tens of thousands of people just mowed down by the Iranian government, killing their own people because they dared speak out. Imagine if that happened in this country. Thank God it doesn't. But I think there's this great level of fear. I think that was probably the primary hope from the president and his team. It was that the people had the appetite to take back their country, but it just really seems like they don't at this moment.
7: That's what happens when only one side is armed.
6: Yeah,
7: you know, that's inevitable.
6: And that's, by the way, by design, which is why it should scare every single one of you when Democrats continue to come for our arms and continue to come for our guns in this country. Because guess what? That protects us against the enemy. That protects us against fascists. That protects us from a power grab. And so you got to fight for that right every single every single day. And thanks so much for the phone call. Appreciate you. Open line Friday here on the Larry Elder Show, 888-971-SAGE. You want to talk about Iran? You want to talk about, well, we're going to talk about the opening of the Obama Presidential Center. Did you know it's not a library? We'll tell you why that is here in moments. 888-971-SAGE. I'm Jennifer Horn. This is the Larry Elder Show.
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1: We hold these truths to be self-evident. 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
5: Oh, unveiled a newly refurbished presidential aircraft at Joint Base Andrews. He touted its size. It's like absolutely beautiful and giant, big, luxurious. An updated red, white, and blue paint scheme. Air Force One is going to be, well, the current Air Force One, it's going to be retired. Apparently, the trip to the G7 was President Trump's last trip on that current version of Air Force One. He is going to be taking the new version, which is the Boeing 747-8i, donated by the government of Qatar and modified for presidential use. It's going to serve as the interim Air Force One while Boeing continues to work on two delayed VC-25B replacement aircraft. But this new Air Force One is going to be in effect on July 4th as President Trump goes to Mount Rushmore to celebrate the holiday. He talked about it, showed it to the news media. Cut 16.
6: This is a brand new hangar because, as you probably have learned, these planes are much bigger. The other plane was about 35 years old. And it was time, and President of the United States, numerous of them, would land, and they'd be standing next to one of the new 747s. And the biggest difference is the difference in size. It's like virtually double the size. And it actually, on a runway, it looks even more so. And I said to myself, you know, these countries, they have a lot of respect for us, a lot. And yet they have a plane that's much better and much newer. It's a little ridiculous out there. And we have our signal and we have our beautiful American flag and we put the wave in it, as you know. We've always gone with a straight little noodle and I never loved that. Now we have a wavy, beautiful flag. We're waving it proudly because our country is doing so well. Our country is doing so well. Those ships are flowing out of the Hormuz Strait like nobody's ever seen before, actually. There were a lot of them, about 700 of them, and they're pouring out. The oil is all over the place. You're going to see oil drop so low. I hope the companies are happy about it. But we have a lot of victories.
5: It isn't like those noodle flags. Nobody likes a noodle flag. I am happy that this plane prominently displays the red, white, and blue. Did we ever figure out why the other planes don't? Was there like a problem with the red paint? It seems like the Air Force One that sits at the Reagan Library doesn't have a lot of red on the outside. It's blue and white. This current version of Air Force One, blue and white. Hello, people. This is branding. We need that flag. We need that red, white, and blue all over the plane. And it's beautiful. Makes me a little nervous, though. I am not a nervous flyer. I've been flying since I was a baby. I don't get nervous flying. But I don't like really small planes. Makes me a little nervous because I saw La Bamba. We knew about Richie Valens and the Big Bot. We knew about that. So I don't like the little planes because I start to listen for patterns. Anybody else listen for the patterns of the propellers? I'm like, we stop. But a giant plane like this also might make me nervous. Double the size of the last Air Force One? How did they get that thing to stay in the air? Anyway, I'm sure people smarter than I have got it figured out. So congratulations to the United States. We've got our interim new Air Force One, which is going to hit the air in July 4th for the 4th of July holiday. All right, we're talking about the Iran deal. Mike in Los Angeles, line 4. Hey, Mike.
7: Hi, Jennifer. How are you? Nice to talk to you.
5: Thank you. Thanks for the call.
7: Appreciate it. I want to talk about the Iran deal, specifically what your caller Gary said, but just real fast when he said about June 19th and you need to thank a Republican. Take a little bit of issue with that. Yeah, the Republican Party's freeing the slaves. That's like saying, you know, Nick Cage won an Oscar. Yeah, that's technically true, but a lot has changed since then. Going back to what Gary said about the Iran deal. How
5: we're still the party that uplifts every American. We don't pick favorites, Mike. We don't pick favorites in the Republican Party. But your comments on Iran.
7: My comments are on, but like Gary said, how there's 14,000 Marines and it would be so easy to go in and just take the uranium. Have we learned nothing from the past 50 years? Have we learned nothing from Iraq? Have we learned nothing from Vietnam? It's going to take...
5: Well, I think we have. And I think that's really part of...

0: I think that's exactly what President Trump has got on his plate right now. Yes, military operations are on the table, but that is not something that I think President Trump wants to go down the road of. He was originally the one who didn't like the endless war that was going on in Iraq, even though Democrats and Republicans supported that.
1: So if the Republican Party and America at large knows and assumes that President Trump will not commit ground troops, then what leverage does he really have? Iran has already showed that by shutting down the Strait of Hormuz that it can pretty much cripple the world economy.
0: I think they showed, and Mike, I thank you for the phone call because we're coming up on a break here, but I think we have actually done more to degrade Iran than they're capable of. Yeah, they shut down the Strait of Hormuz, but our naval blockade also crippled them. Economically, they're hanging on by a thread. That's why they came to the table. Do you think Iran, on any other circumstance, under any other circumstance, would even have the conversation? They've got nothing left. They're suffering. They're in a bad way, and they have no military capabilities. They've all been wiped out. Their navy is on the bottom of the ocean floor. Their air defense systems knocked out. So thank you for the phone call, but I don't buy that Iran, of all places, has the leverage in this deal. It's just simply not true. They don't have a military to fight back. That's the threat. If President Trump wants to use the military, whether we would support it or not, we could talk about the way that he would go in or use it. If we use the military, they can't, by and large, fight back, at least in a major way. 888-971-SAGE, 888-971-SAGE. Open Line Friday. I'm Jennifer Horn. It's the Larry Elder Show.
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0: Welcome back to the Larry Elder Show. Come in
1: late at night. Here we are. Thanks for joining us. It is Friday. It is June 19th. Happy Father's Day to all of you dads out there. I'm Jennifer Horn. I host The Morning Answer on Salem Radio in Los Angeles, and I am happy to be sitting in for The Sage today in our Salem News Channel studios right here in the heart, the belly of the crazy beast in Los Angeles. All right, you can give us a call because we are doing open lines today. We're trying to have a little fun for a Friday, but lots of serious stuff going on. 888-971-SAGE. The good news is that the Strait of Hormuz seems to be open. That was the goal, I believe, of even getting Iran to the table to start putting together these deal points, this memorandum of understanding. Now, let's see. What do you think about it? 888-971-SAGE. Let's talk to Mike in Fillmore, California, line one. Hey, Mike.
2: Hi, how you doing, Jennifer?
1: Doing well. Thanks for the call.
2: I don't like this deal at all. I happen to hold the Navy Marine Expeditionary Medal for the Persian Gulf.
1: Wow, thank you.
2: I was there back when they had our hostages when this I was there back when this whole thing started.
1: Mm-hmm.
2: And I know I'm familiar with the regime. I'm familiar with what's going on in there. I worked CIC. You know, operations intelligence. I worked when we were the flagship for the commander of the Middle East forces. And I can tell you, you can't trust these guys. They will not honor any deal. All they're doing is stringing President Trump along. I've tried to text him at POTUS and tried to tell him that that's what they're doing. They're just stringing him along to try to drag him into the the midterms to hurt the election. And bottom line is, anytime we've had a conditional surrender, we've had to go back in. When Bush had a conditional surrender with Saddam Hussein, we had to go back in. The only time we haven't had to go back in is when it's been a complete and total unconditional surrender, and we've been able to go back and rebuild, like with Japan, with Germany. And so I just don't like it. I think we're going to have to go back in again. I think he's wrong on that.
1: Look, I think we're going to have to go back in, too, but I'm going to tell you this. Do you think it's possible, Mike, that it's actually President Trump who is stringing Iran along? Because look, as I was talking about earlier this hour, politically, at first, I admit that this is hypocritical because if this were Joe Biden in office, I would not have the same trust. But I have a huge amount of faith in President Trump. I have a huge amount of faith in the people around him and his advisors. And so I would just offer this to you. Do you think it's possible that President Trump is kind of limping through this memorandum of understanding, which I think many of us believe maybe won't even lead to a real meaningful deal with Iran? I don't know if you can have a meaningful deal with Iran, but it gets you through the midterm elections so people stop complaining about gas prices and stop complaining about war and vote Republicans back in power so that President Trump can keep this regime in check. Because let me tell you, if Democrats are in charge, it's impeachment palooza, it's investigations, and it will be curtailing his power as president at every turn, including going after the bad guys in Iran. Could it be possible that perhaps this is Trump's way to buy a little extra time? I mean, I think it's something to think about for sure, Mike. Yeah, thank you for the phone call. I would just say
2: I do hope so. It's just
1: don't think all is lost here. I would impart that to you. Not all is lost. We don't even have a so-called deal yet. I'm Jennifer Horn. This is the Larry Elder Show.
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6: News this hour from Town Hall. I'm Keith Peters in Washington. Israel and the Iran-backed Hezbollah militant group agreed Friday to halt the heavy fighting in southern Lebanon that had threatened to unravel an interim peace agreement between the United States and Iran. In a Salem Radio Network interview, retired Lieutenant Colonel Robert McGinnis said part of the peace deal with Iran is dependent on Israel's conflict with Hezbollah.
7: The balance of it on working with the proxies like Hezbollah, I can be sympathetic to Israel primarily because they've been attacked consistently by, Hezbollah and obviously the Hamas mess. And then the Houthis continue to occasionally bombard with whatever ballistic missiles they have.
6: Hezbollah and Israel went to war shortly after the outbreak of the wider conflict, with Hezbollah firing rockets and drones at civilian communities in northern Israel, and Israel seizing large swaths of southern Lebanon. Firefighters respond after Russian attacks targeted the Kharkiv and Odessa regions of Ukraine.
8: Overnight, Russia carried out strikes with guided aerial bombs on Kharkiv and nearby districts. According to Ukraine's State Emergency Service, 10 people, including 4 children, were injured. One of the strikes damaged a warehouse, igniting a large-scale fire that firefighters were still battling into Friday. The attack also damaged up to 40 private residential buildings and vehicles. While in the central Dnipropetrovsk region, Russian artillery and drone attacks hit 3 districts. An 8-year-old girl was killed in Pavlovrad and a 49-year-old woman was hospitalized with injuries. Then in the southern city of Kherson, a Russian drone struck a passenger minibus, wounding 5. I'm Charles Tillotesma.
6: The remnants of Tropical Storm Arthur are battering parts of the southeastern United States with heavy rain. More on these stories at townhall.com.
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6: The summer solstice is happening this weekend. Correspondent Haya Panjwani reports.
10: Sunday is the longest day of the year for half the planet. The summer solstice this Sunday marks the longest day of the year in the Northern Hemisphere and the start of astronomical summer. It's the opposite in the southern hemisphere, where it's the shortest day of the year and winter will start. The Earth's axis is tilted at an angle as it travels around the sun. Solstices mark the times when the Earth is tipped most extremely, either toward or away from the sun. That means the hemispheres are getting very different amounts of sunlight, and the days and nights are at their most unequal. I'm Haya Panjwani.
6: The 1,200-year-old major oak in Sherwood Forest, linked to the legend of Robin Hood, is believed to have died. The Royal Society for the Protection of Birds has said Thursday that the tree failed to sprout leaves this spring. News and analysis at townhall.com. Attorneys for Luigi Mangione are reversing course on plans to use a psychiatric defense in the UnitedHealthcare murder trial.
11: Mangione has pled not guilty to the 2024 shooting of UnitedHealthcare CEO Brian Thompson. The switch comes just a day after his lawyers told Judge Gregory Caro they plan to argue the 28-year-old was suffering from extreme emotional disturbance at the time. The defense lawyers were facing a Thursday deadline to provide prosecutors with information to support the emotional disturbance claim. That defense is not the same as not guilty by reason of insanity, but if jurors had accepted it, it could have led to less time in prison. Mangione's state trial is scheduled to start September 8th. I'm Jennifer King.
6: Prosecutors have charged the chief engineer of the cargo ship Dolly in connection with the 2024 collapse of Baltimore's Francis Scott Key Bridge. They allege the engineer failed to notify the Coast Guard about hazardous conditions. More at Town Hall.
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13: The czar of common sense, the great Eldersky, Don Lorenzo. Welcome to the program. 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

0: the mayor of Los Angeles, Karen Bass, and it is not often that I agree with her, but, you know, on that statement, that is mostly true. Welcome back to the Larry Elder Show. I'm Jennifer Horn. I host The Morning Answer on Salem Radio in Los Angeles. Happy to be in for my friend, The Sage. 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And you can always give him a follow on social media at Larry Elder. 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You can follow me, too, at Jennifer Horn Radio on Instagram and Facebook, at Jennifer Horn on X and on Truth. It is Open Line Friday, guys, 888-971-SAGE. Whatever you want to talk about. It's Friday. We are celebrating. Happy Father's Day. 888-971-SAGE. President Trump was celebrating today when he announced that the current Air Force One is going to be retired. Perhaps it'll be sitting in the Trump Presidential Library, just like the Reagan Library has the last Air Force One. But the president said that this one's going to look a little different. Let's start with the presidential announcement. Cut 16.
1: This is a brand new hangar because, as you probably have learned, these planes are much bigger. The other plane was about 35 years old. And it was time, and President of the United States, numerous of them, would land, and they'd be standing next to one of the new 747s. And the biggest difference is the difference in size. It's like virtually double the size. And it actually, on a runway, it looks even more so. And I said to myself, you know, these countries, they have a lot of respect for us, a lot. And yet they have a plane that's much better and much newer. It's a little ridiculous out there. And we have our signal and we have our beautiful American flag and we put the wave in it, as you know. We've always gone with a straight little noodle and I never loved that. Now we have a wavy, beautiful flag. We're waving it proudly because our country is doing so well. Our country is doing so well. Those ships are flowing out of the Hormuz Strait like nobody's ever seen before, actually. There were a lot of them, about 700 of them, and they're pouring out. The oil is all over the place. You're going to see oil drop so low. I hope the companies are happy about it. But we have a lot of victories.
0: All right, he had a little fun with the press. We'll get that for you in just a few moments. But the main difference in this version, this new, and this is just an interim Air Force One, while the two that were ordered from Boeing, which were on hold. Remember, there was a slowdown, there's a back order, something like that happened. There was a delay in any case. And so Qatar said, hey, we'll give you a plane to use. So this one is double the size of the current Air Force One, which just is amazing to me. That is massive. The color scheme is different. This is the red, white, and blue color scheme, dark blue color that President Trump liked. That replaces the one that has been, it's on the original Air Force, or excuse me, the Air Force One that is sitting at the Reagan Library, the one that President Trump was flying on that's being retired. That was the light blue and white design that really kind of defined what the presidential aircraft looked like since the Kennedy administration. The Air Force confirmed the updated paint scheme would become the standard across the presidential and executive aircraft and the air fleet, including the VC-25B aircraft, which is currently under development. So moving forward, red, white, and blue, which I think is kind of appropriate, don't you think? I mean, come on. We've got a brand here in the country, 888-971-SAGE. You can chime in on anything you want today. Open lines. You can talk about the new Air Force One. You can talk about President Trump's deal with Iran. Guys, you'll give me the heads up when we have his. We do have it? No. Okay, give me the heads up when we have it, because he did have a little bit of fun with the press at the announcement of the new plane. And California. This is the state that I live in, the state that Larry lives in. Even sometimes they surprise me. So get this. There's a new program out that has been really underway for decades. So since Governor Duke Majan, which was back, decades ago, Governor Duke Majan put together a program that would help uplift minority-owned businesses. That was added to, made more extreme by the former governor of California, Moonbeam is what we call Tim Jerry Brown. And of course, Gavin Newsom likes to just say, hold my beer, let's make this crazy. So there is a new program in place that says firms with LGBTQ ownership have an advantage in winning contracts from the California Public Utilities Commission, but only if they can prove it. Guys, California is trying to make you certify gayness. That's right. The U.S. Attorney General Harmy Dillon said yesterday that she's opened an inquiry into the commission's programming, encouraging utilities to meet a voluntary goal of 1.5% procurement from state-certified LGBTQ-owned businesses, which, if met, could get up to $633 million annually. That's how much is at stake here. $633 million of taxpayer money in California. But you have to certify your gay. So let me ask you this question. Larry Elder listeners, how do you certify that you're gay? Is it like an embossed, like melted wax stamp on your forehead? Is it a tattoo? I know that some of you are going to have some off-color jokes because it's Friday. You're probably already at happy hour. But let me tell you how California is going to certify if you're gay or not. Cut 14.
2: It is pressuring the state's public utilities that provide electricity to millions of homes to award up to $633 million in contracts to LGBT-owned firms. And the state has actually set up an official gay certification program. You have to submit letters from your doctor, letters from your friends, an award from an LGBT organization to qualify to get these special contracts. And it's not only
3: crazy.
2: Outrageous.
3: Is that legal?
2: Yeah. It's not only outrageous, it's also illegal. And look, if you're LGBT, you should have the equal rights, according to everyone else, to compete for these contracts. What's happening is that the government in California is saying that these contracts are only available if you pass their gay certification program, and all heterosexual people are denied these opportunities.
3: Has anyone been harmed because of these contracts? Can anyone say that they were denied a contract because they didn't have this certification or wouldn't say that they did?
2: Yeah, I think that's absolutely right. This is happening, and fortunately we have Harmy Dillon, who's the Assistant Attorney General for Civil Rights. She's already on top of this. She's sent a letter to California. She's opening an inquiry into this. And look, it has to stop. We can have equality in this country.
0: You know what? It all has to stop. Let's stop that right there. So that's Chris Rufo, who is a journalist who broke the story on California's new program. They've got the Public Utilities Commission getting ready to offer marginalized communities like the LGBTQ community $633 million, but you have to be gay certified. And so here's the rub, people. This is where it gets crazy. He was talking about you need an award from an LGBTQ foundation, you need to have a doctor's note, but you know what the bare minimum is? You have to start the process with proof of citizenship, dun dun dun, and oh, a government-issued ID. Now, isn't that something? Because I heard Chuck Schumer just this week talking about how the Save America Act for voter ID is so oppressive to gay people, to minorities, and to us poor women who can't figure out how to get an ID, I guess. Us, you know, little pigeon-brained women who can't figure out how to go and get our IDs updated if we get married or whatever it is. In California, there's a voter ID initiative that's going to be on the ballot in November, and every Democrat has come out and said that it is racist because people of color cannot figure out how to get an identification. But the very first thing you're telling me you need for gay certification is an ID and proof of residency, and oh, wait for it, utility bills proving that you actually live in this country. Does anybody see the irony here? I mean, the hypocrisy is just absolutely rich. 888-971-SAGE. Look, this isn't even for me. We could argue. And by the way, it's Open Line Friday, so if you want to, we could talk about DEI programs. We could talk about the ridiculousness of California picking and choosing winners and handing out money to certain businesses and certain contractors and not others. And that would be a valuable and substantive conversation. But let's just scratch the surface here, shall we, for a Friday? Democrats are going to certify you gay if you have an ID card, yet I try to get the poor people working at my polling place in California to just check my ID, and it's like I'm a racist, homophobe, and sexist for asking about this? This is California. This is Democrat policies. This is crazy, is what it is. And we need to spread this story all over the place that they want voter, they want ID for this, but not to secure our vote. Unacceptable. 888-971-SAGE. I'm Jennifer Horn. More up ahead. It's the Larry Elder Show.
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1: Thanks for joining us. Welcome back. 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Welcome in. It is the Larry Elder Show. Larry is out today. He'll be back in with you next week. I'm Jennifer Horn. Happy to be sitting in with you on the start of Father's Day weekend. I love my dad. I hope you're going to have some time remembering your dad, celebrating him, and for all the dads out there, we salute you because it's a tough job, and we thank you for sticking it out. 888-971-SAGE, that is the number to call in. It is Open Line Friday, and we have lots on the table. We've been talking about Iran. We're talking about this great new program in California that wants to certify gay people in an effort to give them $633 million in contracts through the California Public Utilities Commission. Yeah. And their certification process, if you want to laugh a little bit, it includes, ID and proof of citizenship and utility bills. All the things the Democrats from Chuck Schumer wiggling on down the ranks say that people can't get in an effort to vote, and that it would be racist, homophobic, sexist to require women and people of color to have to show their identification to go cast their ballot. But I guess it's fine to certify your gayness in California. 888-971-SAGE. Now, we also had President Trump speak just about, about 3 hours ago. He was talking in brand new hangar, which is going to be the home of the brand new Air Force One. And he had a little fun, of course, with the press that were there to cover it. Cut 17.
2: We'll never be one like this. This is very unique. This is considered the world's most luxurious plane when it was built. It was built at a level that will probably never be seen again. And if the press would like, I don't know if it's going to help me with stories. I don't think they'll be any different. But what we're going to do is we're going to take you for just a quick tour. The press is actually going to, look at them. They're actually smiling. Are you smiling? First time I've seen them smile in years. They don't smile at Republicans. They should smile at Republicans because we're the ones that make America great. Anyway, but that's good. You happy about that? We'll do it. All right. So when I leave, they're going to take you for a little tour. You'll see something you won't even believe. And you'll be spending a lot of time. We're doing a lot of trips.
1: If you haven't had a chance, by the way, if you're ever in Southern California, we have two incredibly beautiful presidential libraries. We have the Richard Nixon Presidential Library in Yorba Linda, which is incredible. They have his home, his birthplace home, which is teeny tiny in the back of the museum. It's incredible. But the Reagan Library is stunning. They have Air Force One that was retired when Ronald Reagan was president, and you can walk on that. And I'm going to tell you right now, it is just such an incredible experience, and it seems that this Air Force One will be part of President Trump's presidential library, which will be forthcoming, an amazing opportunity there. If you get a chance to see it, it's definitely something to add to your list. It's a lot of fun. All right, 888-971-SAGE. Let's say hello to Rose in Indiana on line 8. Hello, Rose.
3: Hi, Jennifer. Great to talk to you.
1: You too.
3: Listen, the Democrats are known for using people, whether you're black, gay, it doesn't matter. All they want is that money. Now, the $630 million is a lot of money.
1: Sure.
3: Who's going to qualify for that? They're making it so difficult for the people that they really say that they love.
1: So the cost of a tank of gas in California, Rose, it's a lot of money.
3: I know. And I'm like, they're making it so difficult for everybody. So who can we use this time to get our hands on some money? Because with all the fraud all over the country that everybody's being investigated with, everything's been shut down, so they don't have any money. So what they want to do is take the funds and say it's under this, it's under that, and make it extremely difficult for anyone that they say they support to get their hands on the money. And then who's going to be monitoring that money? Them.
1: Of course.
3: Where's the money going to go? To them, because there's no other money that they can get their hands on. So they're going to be inventing a lot of this kind of stuff.
1: Well, and don't forget, you have to pay someone to certify the gay people, right? I mean, that's what they're doing here. Some team of brainiacs is going to be out there certifying gay people in California.
3: It's so sad, isn't it? They're just taking advantage of everybody. And I hope that the LGBTQ community wakes up and realizes that, you know, that they're being taken advantage of. It's getting old. People are awakening from all life, all kinds of life, you know, and people are being taken advantage of. And, you know, their ship has already sunk.
1: And, you know, what really irritates me, and Rose, thank you so much for the phone call. I think you're right on. What irritates me with this argument about voter ID, that black people or women or the LGBTQ community will not be able to figure out how to vote because they can't get an ID, it's extremely offensive to all of us who have a brain and can figure out how to get an identification. But it's also sort of offensive. I'm not part of the LGBTQ community, but if I were, I'd say, what do you mean I have to certify my sexuality? What is that all about? And that's why Harmy Dillon has stepped in to say that this could be a violation of civil rights by the Democrats who claim to be the big proponents for these groups. 888-971-SAGE. Let's say hello again. It's Open Line Friday to Grace in La Cañada, line two. Hi, Grace.
4: Yeah, hello. Thanks, Jen. You know what? It's appalling that the Democrats, they flip. I think they're trying to do, like, I don't know, psychological operation, like flipping their arguments are so inconsistent. They're so hypocritical about everything. At one minute they say, you know, they argue whatever's convenient at the moment. They don't have any moral compass about anything. So then they just keep flipping the arguments about anything and everything to argue what's convenient for them keeping power and whatever. I mean, in every realm. So one minute you hear an argument in one direction, and then they flip it upside down.
1: Absolutely. And don't even blink, Grace. They don't even blink. Thank you for the phone call. They don't even blink. Grant in St. George on line one. Hi, Grant.
5: Hello. How are you?
1: Doing great, thanks.
5: So I have something completely off subject.
1: It's okay. It's Open Line Friday.
5: But I thought of a second question that I didn't ask the screeners, but I think it's appropriate. So the first question I have is, and this goes back a little bit, they talked a lot about packing the courts, mm-hmm. which has potential to absolutely destroy the country. They talked about it enough that you know it's part of the agenda. My question is, number one, why aren't we talking about a constitutional amendment that limits it to nine?
1: To protect it. Like, you know what, Grant? I want to keep you on the line because I think this is a really good and important question. So hang on the line. We'll come back to you after the break. But I do think there's a lot of conversation, especially this week from Democrats, about packing the court. We'll talk about that. It is Open Line Friday, 888-971-SAGE. 888-971-SAGE. Open Line Friday in full effect. We'll tell you more about California, and they want illegal immigrants to vote in local elections in Los Angeles. More of that. I'm Jennifer Horn. It's the Larry Elder Show.
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8: It sure is, and I'm Jennifer Horn. Happy to be sitting in for the Sage today. You can join me on social media as well at Jennifer Horn Radio on Facebook and Instagram, at Jennifer Horn on X and on Truth. And guys, it is Open Line Friday, 888-971-SAGE. Going to tell you in a moment about a new proposal, LA becoming the latest city to take a big step in letting non-citizens vote in local elections. surprised it really hasn't happened yet. As someone who lives in Los Angeles, I'm surprised that they are just now getting to this. San Francisco, some other liberal cities have done the same thing. I think Massachusetts has a similar law in some of their local elections as well. But before the break, we were talking to Grant in St. George on line one. Grant, welcome back to the Larry Elder Show. You had a question about packing the Supreme Court.
9: Yes, it just seems counterproductive because inevitably it's not a partisan thing, because if the Democrats pack it, then the Republican will pack it, then the Democrat will pack it, and the Republican will pack it. It never ends. It's a disaster, and it just becomes a lapdog of the executive branch, which you know, John Marshall, through different things he did, made sure that that wasn't the case, that mm-hmm. the judiciary was independent of the executive branch. Specifically when they were trying Aaron Burr for treason, for trying to take over the Gulf Coast states and rebel against America and pull across, and John Marshall didn't see enough evidence to execute him the way that Jefferson wanted him to be. The judicial thing needs to be independent of it. Now, I understand some justices are put in by Obama, some are put in by Trump, some are put in by Biden, that's how it works. And that's what the voters do, and it reflects the voting population. And that's the more important part, but it really truly has a way of destroying the republic we live in.
8: Do you want to give you a little bit of an update, Grant, because they have been working on this in the House of Representatives and this is actually some good news that I can tell you. When you called, I remembered there was this Keep Nine Act that Speaker Johnson had reintroduced. I think there were 72 co-sponsors, but that was back in 2025. So I just did a quick Google search to see where that is. And there was an update actually on it June 4th of 2026. So amazing that we're talking about this. That was just a few weeks ago, the U.S. House Judiciary Committee advanced a proposed amendment to the U.S. Constitution to limit the number of justices on the United States Supreme Court. They would keep it at nine. This is called the Keep Nine Bill, and this amendment and measure would permanently cap the number of justices on the court at nine. According to Reuters, on June 4th, lawmakers said that the move was necessary to block what right now is a Democrat plan from packing the court if they regain control of Congress. So they're trying to get this to move along. So far, the Judiciary Committee voted along party lines 15-8 to move the measure forward, but it moved. To take effect, the amendment would need 2/3 of a vote both in the House and the Senate. And they would need to vote. They would need all of the states, by the way, to ratify it. So that's where it is now. They would need 38 states to ratify it. So that's where it is now. And we'll see what happens. But at least they're thinking about this, because sometimes Republicans get taken by surprise, even when Democrats sell their ideas loudly. And then we seem surprised when they actually want to implement it. So thank you for the phone call. All right, Marty in Lexington, Kentucky. Hi, Marty.
10: Hello.
8: Hi.
10: Yes, 2 points. One, anybody who's ever lived in a communist country is fully aware that that's a mistake. And I think it was Einstein that said doing the same experiment over and over and expecting different results is insanity. Mm-hmm. So I equate communism, socialism, and the people who are pushing it as insane, because it's been experimented so many times and fails.
8: But see, I think if you're talking about Democrats who are pushing socialist candidates, by the way, and pushing socialism in this country, and it's catching fire, which is so disturbing, they want that. And I think they want it not because they believe in what they're selling. They want it because they know it will destroy the country, and they can rebuild it as they see fit. And they're going to rebuild it so that they're empowered and the rest of us suffer.
10: Well, you're right. That's all they care about is power. And what better way to have power is to create socialism, because who has the power? The few that are in charge. I mean, Fidel Castro was a communist. He was in charge. That's what they want. They don't want to work for it. They don't want to earn it. They just want power.
8: Yeah, just want power, and they want to give people just enough to let them stay in power. That's what's really disturbing here. Thanks so much for the phone call. Open Line Friday here on the Larry Elder Show, 888-971-SAGE. Guys, it was Tulsi Gabbard's last day as a director of national intelligence, and she left an explosive present for Dr. Fauci. We've got it for you next. I'm Jennifer Horn. It's the Larry Elder Show.

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1: Welcome back. It is the Larry Elder Show for a Friday. I'm Jennifer Horn. Happy to be filling in for my friend the Sage today. He'll be back with you next week. Now, Tulsi Gabbard is the outgoing director of national intelligence, and she has left her post. Her husband is battling

0: viruses to use them to weaponize them. And he had been working on that under the Obama administration for a long time. And here's something nice to say about Obama. Even Obama said, yo, Fauci, this is a little bit too much for us. This is dangerous. We don't want to do it anymore. Enough of that. And he cut the government funding for the gain-of-function research. Well, that wasn't enough for Fauci. Fauci wanted to keep it going. So he went, he took the National Institute of Health, and he partnered up with the Eco Health Alliance. Peter Zarzak is a guy's name that you will hear if you look into this. And they continued gain-of-function research. There was a lab leak. You can tell me all the different stories about a pangolin that you want. This virus escaped, whether that was accidental or intentional, and we don't know about China's involvement. Well, let me tell you that this happened, and now Tulsi Gabbard is blowing the whistle on Dr. Anthony Fauci. Take a listen. This is Tulsi Gabbard, and she released this today.
1: Before the COVID pandemic, Dr. Fauci, as head of the National Institute of Allergy and Infectious Diseases, provided millions in U.S. taxpayer dollars to fund dangerous gain-of-function research on bat coronaviruses at the Wuhan Institute of Virology, work which is now widely viewed as the source of the unintentional lab leak that sparked the pandemic. Now, in support of President Trump's maximum transparency mandate, today, on my final day as Director of National Intelligence, I'm releasing never-before-seen communications and documents that expose exactly how Fauci worked with politicized career leadership in the intelligence community to suppress the truth about his actions, the virus's lab leak origins, and his role in directing U.S. funding for this dangerous research that caused immeasurable harm and countless lost lives. Now, these documents expose Fauci's direct role in influencing and manipulating IC assessments on COVID-19 and how Fauci lied to Congress in 2024 when, under oath, he denied knowledge of or participation in discussions with intelligence officials about viral research. We also received testimony from multiple intelligence community whistleblowers who reported retaliation for challenging the intelligence community's manipulation of intelligence on the virus's origins, once again revealing a clear pattern of suppressing dissent, silencing critics, and burying the truth. Dr. Fauci's close relationships with the intelligence community enabled him to assume three key roles that shield him from scrutiny. First, Dr. Fauci funded dangerous gain-of-function coronavirus research linked to Big Pharma and their pursuit of universal vaccines worth trillions of dollars. Second, Dr. Fauci was the behind-the-scenes advisor who, alongside his hand-picked so-called experts, pushed the intelligence community to endorse a natural animal origin to hide his dangerous gain-of-function research that he funded using taxpayer dollars, all of this in a deliberate attempt to cover up the truth and shift the blame and attention away from Fauci's own actions. Third, Dr. Fauci became the nation's pandemic pundit, and he publicly pushed lies, disinformation, and censorship using every platform available. Now, according to hundreds of reviewed emails, which are included in this release, the intelligence community almost always incorporated Fauci's recommendations. He promoted a fraudulent paper whose publication he helped prompt as legitimate information for intelligence community consideration. Senior analysts praised Dr. Fauci not as a policymaker, but as what they called an unbiased guide to the real coronavirus experts, while deliberately ignoring experts who might dissent from Fauci's narratives. Now, Fauci didn't stop there. He blatantly lied to Congress under oath during his 2024 testimony to the House Select Subcommittee on the Coronavirus Pandemic, denying that he ever spoke to any intelligence agency about COVID. Now, the correspondence I'm releasing today directly contradicts his sworn testimony. Now, we received statements from multiple whistleblowers revealing that the intelligence analysts who dared to challenge Dr. Fauci's COVID origin conclusions faced threats of retaliation, marginalization, and many suffered career setbacks. For example,
0: right,
1: a contractor was...
0: That is Tulsi Gabbard, the Director of National Intelligence. Her last day in office, she releases these documents and this video going through how Dr. Fauci actually personally profited, lied to the American people.

people, all in an effort to use big pharma to vaccinate everybody in an effort to hide his dangerous gain of function research. And we're learning that if anybody came out and spoke out against him, they would be in trouble. Remember, this was the guy that People magazine made their sexiest man of the year. You remember that? Dr. Fauci was a hero, and I think still remains a hero to many people on the left, even though some of those people are having complications at this moment from this vaccine that was pushed on them. If you wanted to go places, if you wanted to have a job, many people received that vaccine not wanting it, but feeling they had to get it. All of the practice, shutting us down, shutting our schools down, keeping us indoors, all of that lays at the doorstep of Dr. Fauci. And don't get me started on the people who were in hospitals and nursing homes who had to die alone without their family. And now he gets immunity from the Biden administration. 888-971-SAGE. Open line Friday. I'm Jennifer Horn. It's the Larry Elder Show.

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0: Welcome back to the Larry Elder Show.
1: Here we are. Thanks for joining us. Finally a Friday on the Larry Elder Show. I'm Jennifer Horn in for Larry. He'll be back next week. Glad to have you along with us. You can give Larry a follow at LarryElder.com. Check out the Elder Shop. Pretty cool stuff there. And always on social media at Larry Elder. All right, it's Open Line Friday. We have lots of topics on the table. 888-971-SAGE. Let's say hello to Dan in Indiana. Hi, Dan. Line 9. Hi.
2: Yeah, you got me?
1: I got you. Hi.
2: Okay. Yeah, hi. Yeah, regarding the Middle East, do you agree that we need to keep in mind the fact that Islamist terrorists like the IRGC or Hezbollah are opportunistic?
1: Absolutely.
2: So when they temporarily stop attacking Israel, the United States, or any of their other perceived enemy nations, it's not because they have any change of heart whatsoever.
1: Mm-hmm.
2: It's merely because they're making a tactical decision to temporarily cool their jets to avoid being clobbered any further at this time.
1: I agree with all of that. I don't think you can trust the IRGC for 1 minute. I've been saying that all program long. I've been saying it on my own morning show in Los Angeles. I don't think that you can trust this deal, the paper that it's written on. But I also think that you have to understand that President Trump is not necessarily being played by Iran. I know the people that he has around them. I know them personally. They are very aware. I mean, look, our former colleague here on Salem Radio wrote the book Defeating Jihad. He is working in the Trump White House right now. Donald Trump is not getting played by an idea that Iran can be bargained with. They only respond to military strength. But we've got an election coming up. We got to get the strait open. I actually think this is an opportunity for Donald Trump to buy time so that Republicans keep control of the House and the Senate so that he can continue to have oversight over Iran. If Democrats get in there, they will side with Iran and limit presidential power. And that's a problem.
2: Yep. No, just as long as we take this into our calculus, it makes
1: 100%.
2: Sense.
1: 100%. Thank you so much for the phone call. Appreciate Keith,
2: welcome.
1: In Orange County on line 7, or Orangevale, California. Sorry about that. Hi, Keith.
3: No worries. Thank you, Jennifer. 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
1: Keith, you bring up such a great point that the biggest power that we have is the power of the dollar.
3: Consumer policy.
1: Yeah, thank you for that, Keith.
3: My family, we bought into AMAC, the Association for Mature
1: Absolutely.
3: American Citizens.
1: Keith, we're up against the break, but I totally appreciate your comment. And yeah, you have to figure out what places to support and what their motivations are. That is absolutely important. Our power as consumers should not be overlooked. Thanks for the phone call. I'm Jennifer Horn. It is the Larry Elder Show.

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4: News this hour from Town Hall. I'm Ron Taylor. As the midterm elections draw near, the top Republican in Congress says he's bullish on his party's prospects because Democrats keep nominating candidates who are out of the political mainstream. On the Salem News program this week on Capitol Hill with Tony Perkins, House Speaker Mike Johnson says voters are unlikely to support far-left congressional hopefuls.
5: I think there's many Mamdani wannabes who are popping up all around the country, many of them running for Congress. And I'll tell you that the alarming thing for the country is that the energy, the money, the excitement, the grassroots is on the side of the insurgent left. People are openly running for Congress as Marxists, as socialists, and far leftists, further left than the party's ever been. So I'm afraid that the time for centrists and moderation and common sense in the Democrat Party is behind us now.
4: Speaker Johnson's full interview will be heard when This Week on Capitol Hill is broadcast beginning at 10 a.m. Eastern Time Saturday on the Salem News Channel. Israel and Hezbollah agreed to renew a fragile ceasefire in Lebanon Friday. Ilil Loshak, who lives in northern Israel near the border, says Israel and the Lebanese government must work together to end the conflict.
6: I hope that we will not fall into the same traps that we have fallen in the 80s and in the 90s, and that we will not have to occupy a part of Lebanon. I hope we will continue with full strength our military actions in southern Lebanon and weaken Hezbollah, and that will suffice to bring us to complete peace with the people and the government of Lebanon.
4: The American push for high-stake talks with Iran has hit a snag. Iranian officials didn't travel to Switzerland as planned for the talks and are insisting that fighting in Lebanon must stop first. Vice President J.D. Vance was prepared to meet with Iranian counterparts this weekend at a Swiss mountain resort before his trip was abruptly postponed. News and analysis at townhall.com.
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4: A controversial bill to regulate college sports has taken a big step toward in Congress.
8: A bipartisan bill top lawmakers and athletic leaders have described as the best chance to stabilize college sports has cleared a major hurdle in the Senate. The Senate Commerce Committee voted 19-9 to advance the bill Thursday. The Protect College Sports Act would regulate athlete payments, limit players to one unrestricted transfer, and stop coaches from changing jobs during a season. The bill has support from several athletic conferences and the NFL, the NFL Players Association, and the U.S. Olympic and Paralympic Committee. The SEC and Big Ten have not endorsed it. I'm Gethin Kulbaugh.
4: Prosecutors have charged the chief engineer and the cargo ship Dolly in connection with the 2024 collapse of Baltimore's Francis Scott Key Bridge. You'll find breaking news and analysis at townhall.com. Secretary of War Pete Hegseth has announced a six-month Pentagon review of American forces in Europe, and as correspondent Ken Lorman reports, the review's outcome will depend on how quickly European allies take responsibility for their own country.
9: Hegseth is criticizing NATO allies for not providing access to bases for U.S. forces to launch attacks on Iran. He also accuses Europe of prioritizing gender equity and climate change over defense. The review could impact NATO's collective security guarantee, but U.S. nuclear weapons will remain in Europe.
4: Gas prices have fallen to just below $4 a gallon on average, bringing some relief to drivers who've seen soaring costs amid the war. But filling up has still more expensive than it was before the conflict began. According to AAA, a gallon of regular gasoline is now averaging at $3.99 per gallon. More at townhall.com. I'm Ron Taylor.
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12: The czar of common sense, the great Eldersky, Don Lorenzo. Welcome to the program. No Victor Crest allowed because...

0: Thanks for joining us. Welcome in. It is Friday, June 19th. I'm Jennifer Horn. Happy to be sitting in for my friend, the sage, Larry Elder. He'll be back with you next week. In the meantime, I host Morning Answer on Salem Radio in Los Angeles. So Larry and I are studio mates. I work right down the hall. Always great to be in for him. And of course, you can always join us on the Morning Answer, 6 to 9 a.m. on AM 870, AM 590, The Answer, and always streaming there as well. So thanks for joining us. Happy Father's Day weekend to all of you dads out there. And guys, it is Open Line Friday. We're having a little fun today. Whatever is on your mind, you can join us, 888-971-SAGE, 888-971-SAGE. And I have to give you my favorite story of the week, at least one of them. There have been a few doozies this week, let's just admit that. But this week marked the opening, yesterday, of the Obama Presidential Center. Did you celebrate? I know you did. I know you did. Now, a couple of things about this. The Obama Presidential Center is called the Obama Presidential Center because did you know that it is not a presidential library? I know. Shock and awe. So here's why. NARA, which handles all of the archives and presidential records, gets involved with all of the presidential libraries out there, whether it's Reagan or Bush or the Clinton Library. They have all of the artifacts from the presidents that they are supposed to maintain in perpetuity. So a couple of things happen when former presidents start to think about their library, or even current presidents, because sometimes that planning starts while the individual is still in office. And the Obama Foundation didn't want to have to raise the money that it would take to create a formal presidential library. So they opted out. They are not working with NARA, which means that all of the stuff that you might find in a presidential library is not at the Obama Presidential Center because they chose to go on the cheap. They chose not to create a space that would actually be climate controlled, that would have humidity sensors so that you could actually house artifacts from the Obama presidency. Not that there were a lot. I mean, let's be real. People have been saying they go inside the library and there's just not much there. Yeah, sort of like the Obama presidency. Not a lot on the inside, you know, when you dig around. And get this, Obama himself wanted to have a hand in designing this library, which I'm not trying to be mean, but it looks like a milk carton. Could the word dump be used appropriately here? I don't know. It just doesn't look nice. It does not have a lot of design characters. I'm used to seeing the Reagan Library, the Nixon Library, these beautiful presidential libraries. This sort of looks like, I don't know, like something that you'd see maybe in a video game with someone shooting arrows off the top at you. I don't know what it looks like. It may be a watchtower. It's kind of a square, but it looks like a little kid made it out of Play-Doh and the square's not quite complete. So Obama wanted to help design it, and good for you, Obama. He did. So it's not the prettiest thing I've ever seen, and it doesn't have the association to NARA because he didn't want to have to comply with the climate regulations. Isn't that a joke? Yeah. So it's the Presidential Center. There is a library, a branch of the Chicago Public Library, that is on the grounds of the Obama Center, but that's just sort of to fulfill, I guess, the library aspect of this. So that's story number one, just poorly designed. They wanted to cut corners and they didn't even end up cutting corners, because then scandal number two of this story is that apparently they shortchanged all of the people who worked on this. I'm sure you might have heard this story, but subcontractors say that they've actually been, they're owed millions of dollars, and these minority run contract, by the way, primarily minority run businesses that built this library, plumbers, think electricians, they haven't been paid. Your buddy, President Obama, or as Trump likes to remind us, Barack Hussein Obama, not paying his minority-run businesses that helped build this library. But then here's the doozy of them all. This is my favorite clip, my favorite story of the whole stinking week. You remember Valerie Jarrett? Well, maybe. Some might say she was still very involved in running the country under Joe Biden. Some might say she was the president, unelected, in the Biden administration. Well, apparently the Obama Presidential Center, don't call me a library, was built on stolen tribal land. Is that great? Rich, right? So the president, that was for marginalized groups that vilified white people. He has now built his library on tribal land. And if you don't believe me, Valerie Jarrett at the opening of the Presidential Center actually acknowledges it from behind the podium. Listen to this craziness. Cut 10.
1: We'd also like to take a moment to recognize the original inhabitants of the land upon which we are gathered today. We honor the Anishinaabe, the Council of Three Fires, the Ojibwe, the Odawa, and the Potawatomi nations.
0: Yeah. So we got stolen land, unpaid contractors, and a pretty ugly library with not much inside. And that's not my review. That's the review of the people who are inside. Oh, and one more. Don't get away from me yet. Guess what you have to show to get inside? A government-issued ID. You can't make this stuff up. You just can't. That same ID that we just talked about last hour that they don't want you to show when you go vote, you have to show yours if you want to go into that show place of Barack Obama so you can see his Yes, We Can written in like neon lights. Yeah. So Obama spoke, so did Michelle, yesterday at the library. Let's listen in. Cut one.
2: Of course, we did not accomplish everything we set out to do.
0: We didn't finish ruining the country.
2: Some of the exhibits reflect on...
0: That's it. That's all we got.
2: In some cases, my own shortcomings and mistakes. In some cases, because, as a sign I kept on the Resolute desk read, hard things are hard. And that's especially true in a big, raucous, diverse, argumentative democracy like the United States of America. Everybody's got an opinion. And that means getting stuff done involves reconciling the demands of a couple of hundred million people. Democracy can be frustrating. It can be slow. It can be inefficient.
0: Just your democracy.
2: And yet more than anything, I hope this center will serve as an affirmation of just how special, how precious our democracy truly is. And remind us what we can achieve when we embrace our shared responsibilities as citizens.
0: Like paying your bills. All right, that was Barack Obama yesterday at the opening of the Obama Presidential Center. So many things to add there. This is a guy that just frustrates me because the left will run to embrace him. He is still a hero, even though he did more to destroy race relations in this country. I don't think anybody did worse. The climate hadn't been worse since the Civil War. That was on Barack Obama. Barack Obama, with his invention and bringing in the DEI initiatives and making everybody their skin color or their sexuality or their gender instead of just being a person, better yet, an American citizen. This guy divided our country and we're still trying to battle back. And then he stands up there and talks about hard is hard, which sounds like a Kamala Harris line to me. Maybe that's where she gets some of her quotations. She's reading from the Barack Obama poetry book. It's very frustrating to hear him at a podium. And look, he gets a presidential library. They all do. But it's just interesting to me that he's lecturing all of us about doing our duties and he can't even pay his contractors. That's pretty bad. It's pretty bad. I'm curious to know how the attendance will be. I know, look, you've got a lot of celebrity power that was there. They're willing to forgive him for, you know, detaining migrant children, for doing all of those things that Obama did. Because when Obama does it, it's fine. It's not Trump. Trump derangement syndrome just runs wild. In any case, what do you think? What was your story of the week? This was mine. The tribal land just had me going. 888-971-SAGE. You can chime in. It is Open Line Friday. 888-971-SAGE. Coming up next, Los Angeles is the latest city to now try to get non-citizens to vote. And I've got news for them. Judging by the last election, I'm sure a few non-citizens have already voted in Los Angeles, but they want to make it legal. We'll tell you why and the ramifications as we continue. I'm Jennifer Horn. It is The Larry Elder Show.

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1: It sure is, and I'm happy to be sitting in for Larry today. I'm Jennifer Horn. You can give me a follow at Jennifer Horn Radio. Love to connect with you on Facebook and Instagram there, or at Jennifer Horn on X and on Truth. 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Open Line Friday, we are going to get to your calls here in just a moment at 888-971-SAGE. But there is a story in Los Angeles that you must know about, and that is that the Los Angeles City Council is taking a big step forward, letting non-citizens vote in elections. Now, this seems a bit ironic, because even if you are outside Los Angeles, you have probably seen all the national attention that was given to our primary, which was on June 2nd. For a couple of reasons. One, we had Steve Hilton, who was running in the gubernatorial race. He advanced as a Republican into November against Javier Becerra. But even more interest in Los Angeles came with reality star Spencer Pratt challenging the norm, challenging current Mayor Karen Bass, the woman who starts every hour here on the Larry Elder Show with her prolific comments about people with no teeth, and Nithya Raman, who is a Democrat socialist, DSA member, if I've ever seen one, a big problem for Los Angeles. She wants to take over the golf courses, which is really the only thing nice that Los Angeles has left. And she wants to put homeless people on there. Is that going to be a great idea? Yeah. So a lot of people were watching the mayor's race. It got national attention. Spencer Pratt was using AI. He was campaigning in a different way. A lot of people were paying attention. In any case, Spencer Pratt was leading on election night by 40,000 votes. And slowly, slowly, slowly, over the week between Election Day and the following Tuesday, magically, enough ballots came in for Nithya Raman to take the lead for second place, overcome a 40,000 vote deficit, and beat Spencer Pratt by tens of thousands of votes. There are investigations going on by the federal government. In fact, the FBI was just in Los Angeles yesterday on Skid Row, talking to homeless people, because there are reports that homeless people and non-citizens were given money to vote in the LA mayor's race for Nithya Raman, falsifying documents and faking their addresses, etc. So an investigation into that race is going on. But of course, and I'm surprised they haven't done it before, the members of the LA City Council say, you know what? Let's just make it legal for non-citizens to vote, at least in local elections and for school board races. So Councilman Hugo Soto Martinez decided to advance this idea, took it to the floor of the City Council for a vote, cut 8.
2: I just want to say that, you know, this is another one of the sort of my top priorities, and this is about residential voting. I think we've all seen the news coverage and heard about it a bit more, but I want to talk about what this means for me and for many people. You know, this issue to me is really about fairness and representation. It just does not make sense to me that someone who moves to Los Angeles for a temporary job has more of a voice than a parent who has been here for decades, raising their children through our public schools. I think we all know folks that come here, have created roots, they work every single day, they raise their kids, they have homes, they have businesses, yet they do not have say over their local government.
1: Become a citizen. This is what drives me absolutely insane. If you have been here for 20 years, there is no excuse on this planet for you not taking the steps to become a citizen of the United States. That's appalling. And yes, I would love to see, look, as many times as I lose elections in California, and we Republicans lose elections all the time here, it's sometimes just a foregone conclusion. This, for me, is not about winning or losing elections. This is about doing what is right and what is responsible. You need to be a legal citizen of the United States if you want to participate in the elections. I mean, that would be the rule if you or I went to another country, if we went to France or if we went to Italy. Why are they so set on letting this happen? And believe me, I am under no grand illusions that this would be the first time non-citizens would vote in any election, because in California, we have motor voter rules, which means you go to the DMV to get a driver's license. You're an illegal immigrant. You can get one of those. And you actually have to opt out of being registered to vote. I just went through this process because I had to get a real ID. And literally they were trying to register me to vote again. And you have to be honest enough to opt out, or you have to understand enough to opt out. So how many people accidentally or purposely are already on the voter rolls in California who are not eligible to vote? And this guy, Soto Martinez, wants to say, yeah, everybody should be able to vote. Why not incentivize people to become citizens and stop living in the shadows and start getting the benefits of being an American citizen? 888-971-SAGE. I know I'm making too much sense for a Friday in Los Angeles. Let's say hello to Jim in Bakersfield. Hi, Jim. Open Line Friday on the Larry Elder Show.
3: Hello. How you doing?
1: Great. Thank you.
3: What I want to say, and I'm not an extremist, I don't want to see our troops killed going in, but unless we have total victory, you're dealing with the devil. They're a liar. I really believe they want a nuclear bomb that we do like we did with Japan. You take and drop a small one and see if they surrender. If they don't, drop another one. And then you can change the regime. You can help them rebuild just like we did Japan. And it is, I'm going to tell you like this. If you know the Bible, the Lord says that he's going to put a hook in the jaw of like Russia, mm-hmm. Persia, which is, and they're going to bring in, and the Lord is going to destroy them all. Now, I know that we can't destroy them all because the Lord's going to do that. But the thing is, why not set them back 100 years?
1: Well, I think that's the idea here, Jim, is that they were we've already sent them back decades with their weapon and their nuclear program. That's the good news. And President Trump actually already did drop bombs. So the bombs have been dropped. You can make the argument we need to do more of that. But what does victory look like to you in Iran? Jim, I'm curious.
3: Well, what I think should happen is I don't want to see and make a mistake of us sending ground troops in. We lost 4 Israeli troops. I'm a born-again Christian. You might think this is odd for me to say drop a bomb. But I'm telling you that my brothers and sisters, I'm grafted into it being a Jew. What I'm saying, I lost 4 of them yesterday. I don't want to lose any Americans. Yeah. We're going to be blessed. The Bible says that if we bless Israel, we will be blessed.
1: Sure.
3: And if we don't, we're going to be cursed. And sometimes, and I have voted for Trump, but one thing I have a real problem with is sometimes when he throws somebody under the bus, it gets ugly. And I don't want him to throw Netanyahu.
1: If you listen to Trump today, look, they have a complicated relationship. And President Trump's also in a position where he wants his deal to go through. But he was talking kindly about Netanyahu today. And I think they have a great respect for one another. And despite this deal, or at least bullet points, President Trump has been the greatest friend as an American president that Israel has ever had. And we're up against the break. So I thank you for the phone call, Jim. But I'd also say the bombs have already been dropped. That's what we've been doing all along. And you're saying you don't have an appetite for a ground war. That's what's going to take to finish the job. So that's what we have to be prepared for. Do we want to finish the job, which I agree would be the ultimate win, but do we have the appetite for what will be a long war, drawn out, American lives lost? That's tough. 888-971-SAGE. Open Line Friday. I'm Jennifer Horn. It's the Larry Elder Show.
4: Hi, Kevin McCullough. I don't know what childhood was like for you, but for me, there were 2 big things on the calendar every year that I couldn't wait to get to. In the fall, I couldn't wait till Christmas break and Christmas Day. It was the celebration of everything good about Jesus coming to earth and having some time off from school. And in the spring, I couldn't wait until we were done with the school year so that I got to go to a Christian camp where I made friends that I still have to this point in life, where I got to eat some of the most delicious food I've ever had. I got to experience bonfires and see the stars at night, study the Bible lakefront as the sun would set, and be part of meaningful teaching and learning about my faith. This was my experience as a young person going to a Christian camp when I was little. And now my kids get to go to those as well, and they look forward to them every year. It's just the most fun thing. And when Angel Tree from Prison Fellowship came to me and said, Kevin, we would like to provide that same experience for about 162 kids that would not have that experience otherwise because their parents are incarcerated. Their parents went to prison for crimes that they committed. But now their parents have completed a Bible study in prison and have requested the opportunity for their child to go to a Christian camp, maybe break the cycle of crime in their family. I said, how can I help? And they said, Kev, just tell people about Angel Tree. For $200, you can give one of these children a full week of camp, a full week of camp with all that included for just $200. And friends, you're going to be introducing them to Jesus, many of them for the very first time. 888-206-2794. These kids desperately need Angel Tree Camp this summer. Will you provide it for one? 888-206-2794. 888-206-2794. 888-206-2794. Or go to thatkevinshow.com and click the Angel Tree banner at the top of the page.
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0: This great moment in American history is brought to you by Connors and Sullivan and LifeVac. 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But there was George Washington. Standing before a ragtag colonial army, Washington accepted command, knowing the odds were against him. The most powerful military on earth stood across the battlefield. Washington didn't promise an easy victory. He promised resolve. He led not as a king, but as a citizen. And when the war was finally won, he did something unheard of in history. He gave up power and went home. George Washington proved that in America, our leaders serve the people, not the other way around. That example helped define who we are as a nation. 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Connors and Sullivan and LifeVac. 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
1: That's us. It is The Larry Elder Show. I'm Jennifer Horn. Happy to be filling in for my friend Larry on a Friday, Open Line Friday. We have declared it as such, and we will take your phone calls here in just a moment. 888-971-SAGE is the number. But I have to bring you up to speed on the latest news, and there have been big advancements in the war on M&Ms. That's right. You thought I was going to say Iran, didn't you? No, no. So you know that RFK Jr. has been very big and prolific in the MAHA movement. Well, creators of M&Ms have been working to remove artificial dyes. So they're going to remove some colors from the M&Ms. I think this could be controversial. Do you guys remember when they removed the tan one? You remember that tan color? And it just disappeared one day. The tan ones, poof, gone. Nobody said anything because it was kind of a nondescript ugly color. But it was gone, and I remember. So now the Mars brand says that they are going to get rid of artificial dyes. But guess what color they're getting rid of? They're getting rid of two. They're getting rid of blue, which I can get. I mean, that's pretty artificial, right? It looks like a Smurf. But they're getting rid of the brown ones. Of all of the M&Ms, the red, the green, the orange, the blue, brown to me looks like it doesn't have anything artificial in it. It just looks like a chocolate candy. But apparently it's a big problem. So they're getting rid of the blue and the brown, and they are going MAHA with a massive overhaul that are going to actually eliminate these two colors. Apparently, there have been challenges to try to do blue and brown naturally. So out they go. So my question, guys in the studio, is this going to be okay with you? You're going to be all right without blue and brown M&Ms? Do you have a favorite M&M color? You don't see color. Okay, so Sean's colorblind. There was a certification for that, I think, that we talked about earlier. We'll just move on from that. But you're just lobbing these softballs over the plate, you know. Got to hit them out of the park. All right, so I know some people are weird, like musicians like the green M&Ms or something. I don't really care about the color. I mean, the M&M is a candy. I agree with you, the peanut M&Ms are better. And then you can kind of lie to yourself and tell you that it's a protein, so it's not a candy. Exactly. So I don't know, but it kind of surprised me with all of the bad publicity that red dye gets, that somehow the big offenders are the blue and the brown ones. So according to new FDA rules, the FDA has approved some artificial dyes identified as blue number one, blue number two, citrus red, blah, blah, blah. And so some natural food dyes are going to be used to make the M&Ms. Beet juice and powder, because nothing says delicious snack like beet juice and powder. Beta carotene? That sounds healthy. Butterfly pea flower extract. We're getting creative. Fruit juice, riboflavin, saffron, spirulina extract, turmeric, and vegetable juice. I'm just hoping that there is not residual beet taste in the M&Ms, because that will ruin it. Yeah. It's a very small device used to get the butterfly pea. You're right. Okay. 888-971-SAGE. I just thought you ought to know about this big win in the war. Moses in Palmdale. Line number four. Thank you, Moses, for holding. Welcome to the Larry Elder Show. Hello.
8: Hello. Hi.
1: Hi.
8: So I heard about the Iran and the deal. This is the best deal ever has been done in the United States.
1: You think so, Moses? Really? The best deal ever?
8: Absolutely.
1: Okay. Absolutely. I love you, Moses. Why is this the best deal ever, please?
8: First of all, the Iranian cannot in effect go away from the deal because they will be bombed.
1: They will be bombed.
8: Yeah, and don't need, as a matter of fact, to wait a month or two for to arrange how to bomb them.
1: Okay.
8: This is one. So they know that. They have shot a helicopter. They have got to respond immediately, less than 24 hours. And that response exactly makes them understand that they cannot do anything more than they just thinking. This is because there will be a response. Now, they were thinking about to send about 300 missiles over Israel. They have been thinking about the response that can be to them. So Donald Trump saved them by a certain time, saved them from whatever the Israelis can respond to them.
1: You know what, Moses? I'm going to tell you what. I think that this is why we have Open Line Friday, just to get a little pep in our step, and we feel a little bit better when we hear from you, Moses, in Palmdale. Thank you. He says it's the best deal ever. You know, I just say it's not that bad, but hey, all right, I like it. It's Jennifer Horn, more up ahead. It's the Larry Elder Show.
9: Don't mean a thing, boy, if it ain't better than a swinger. Take it, chummy.
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1: Here we are. Thanks for joining us. Finally a Friday here on the Larry Elder Show. The Sage is out today. He'll be back in next week. It is Open Line Friday in his absence. 888-971-SAGE. I'm Jennifer Horn, and before we jump into your phone calls, you guys have to hear this. This is an Arizona Democrat, Jonathan Treble. We've been talking about how crazy it is that voter ID is needed to get into the Obama Presidential Center, ID is used to get into the Obama Center, that ID is used in California to certify gay people, and that it shouldn't be used in elections because then that is racist, homophobic, and sexist. Cut eight. Or six, excuse me.
2: And he's trying to ram through that seat. That would be devastating to the right people. It would affect women more than others because they've changed their name in their life. We would now have to provide two forms of identification. We need to make sure the SAFE Act is not passed. Yes, we do need to

0: library in Chicago. Okay. Yep. Trump gets, sorry, the Trumps get snubbed on an invite.
1: Mm-hmm.
0: Let's speed the clock forward. Let's say Mr. Trump's out of office. He builds a monument to, you know, builds a library or something, builds a monument to his legacy as president. What would happen if Obama got snubbed from that ceremony?
1: Oh, I think you can count on it. I don't think he'll get invited. I don't think there's any love loss here. And by the way, it was the Biden and Obama administration that weaponized their Department of Justice to personally go after President Trump, his family, and his close associates. So
0: I understand that.
1: I'd have no problem saying, sorry, I don't need you there. In fact, I actually think the only sitting president that Trump would invite, you ready for this? Do you know who it would be? I think it would be Bill Clinton. I think he likes Bill Clinton. That's what I think. I don't know. But thanks for the phone call. It's interesting, interesting game to play. Sam in Pittsburgh, line 9. Hi, Sam.
2: Hey, how are you?
1: Good, thank you.
2: Hey, quick question. Are you in favor of self-deportation?
1: Am I in favor of self-deportation? Well, certainly if you're here illegally and you don't want to get in trouble, it's not a bad idea. Sure, why?
2: I'm not, also asking, like, in general, self-deportation. Like, if you don't love this country, maybe you should leave, right?
1: Absolutely, yes, 100%. In fact, I think there have been some people who have been helped along with that, including some people who are here from Iran who got sent back because they were working against the United States. Yeah, if you don't like it, get out.
2: So here's a question. What should the government do to make conditions so that these people do leave? These people who don't love this country leave.
1: You know, I wish that were the case, but those people are going to be here. They're going to work against us. They're going to be the loudest. It's never going to happen. They like to say that they hate America, but I would love these people to tell us any other country on the planet that is better than the country that we love. And all you have to do is look at all the people who have come to America for the first time for the World Cup, and they're screaming the praises of Americans, our personalities, our spirit, our air conditioning. That's a big one. And so I think for all these people that complain, they have no idea what they are talking about. They are absolutely nuts. You think that these crazy blue-haired ladies would last a day in Iran? Give me a break. But Sam, thanks so much for the phone call. Great point. Antoinette in Sunset Beach on line 7. Hey, Antoinette.
3: Hey, Jim. Good afternoon. First off, happy Father's Day for all our dads. I miss my daddy. He was a great dad.
1: It's a good weekend to do something, Antoinette. I was just thinking about that because I have a friend who's experiencing their first Father's Day without their dad. And I thought, you know what? Instead of being sad this weekend, go out and do something your dad would love. And just do it and have a great time for your dad.
3: For sure. And please say happy Father's Day to your dad.
1: I will.
3: Please.
1: He's listening. So you just said it.
3: Oh, happy Father's Day, Mike. It's Antoinette, Sunset Beach. The other thing was this voting situation. My family came here in the 1700s, but they went back to Mexico. My other family went back to Spain. My father's Spanish. My mother's Mexican. I was born in East Los Angeles, grew up in Central L.A. But this whole idea, I mean, they're like trying to be like in New York.
1: Yeah.
3: I'll be damned. I hate the idea. And in the Latino community, we want people that are here illegally not only to self-deport, but have them deported, because being an American citizen, not only is it an honor and our civil right, this is our country.
1: Yeah.
3: And we have rules and laws and boundaries. And I'm sorry, excuse my French. I'm going to be nice. The damn fools, especially the far left and the socialist communists, I wish we could deport them. I love the idea of your last caller. Unfortunately, we can't. But the majority that are American citizens, they love Trump. They want things legal. But I swear, these fools, these far, far leftists that are socialists and communists, They don't get it.
1: They don't get it. And Antoinette, I think we're up against the break here. Thank you so much for the call. Happy Father's Day.

0: weekend. I would say that if you love this country enough to want to vote for her, you should love this country enough to become a citizen and respect the laws of the land. 888-971-SAGE. It is Open Line Friday. We're going to finish strong with your phone calls. I'm Jennifer Horn in for Larry Elder. It's the Larry Elder Show.
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1: Here we are. Thanks for joining us. It is the Larry Elder Show. I'm Jennifer Horn, sitting in for my friend, the Sage. Today, he'll be back with you next week. Give him a follow on all the social media platforms at Larry Elder. You can find me on Instagram and Facebook at Jennifer Horn Radio and on X and on Truth at Jennifer Horn. And thanks for joining us today. Open Line Friday. We've gone through some of the big issues of today and of the week. And John in Cleveland on line one. Thanks for holding. John, you're on the Larry Elder Show. Hello, John. All right, we lost John. Mike in Sacramento up next. John's loss. Mike is your gain. Hello, Mike.
2: Hey there. You're doing an absolutely wonderful job.
1: Thank you so much. I appreciate that.
2: I just wanted to say that Gavin out here in California, not accidentally, not stupidly, but purposely, has destroyed over 1 million acres of farms, family-owned farms, ranches, orchards, and vineyards.
1: Yeah. This is something a lot of people don't know unless they're familiar with the landscape of California politics, and that is that if you drive up the 5 freeway throughout California, you are going to see a state-sponsored Dust Bowl sign all over the farms in California because of environmental restrictions. They've really held back. They've sent farmers packing and running from the state because they can't get the water and the resources that they need for cattle farms, for almonds, all of these great products of California. And Newsom is responsible for that. And even, you know, one of the interesting things is that Brooke Rollins, the Department of Agriculture Secretary, has been looking into California to try to see if she can bring some relief from the federal government. That's how bad it's getting. Thanks so much for the phone call. Let's sneak one in. Ken in Boise, Idaho. Hi, Ken.
3: Good to talk to you.
1: Thanks. Good to talk to you.
3: So I think we should give Iran the nuclear weapons.
1: Okay, this is some crazy stuff here, Ken. Why should we do that?
3: I wanted to give them a live one and drop it on their head in Tehran.
1: Okay, I see what you mean. You want us to give them a nuclear weapon. Is that what you're saying?
3: Yes. In 1979, I was about 34 years old. And at that time, I said, let's make that a glass parking lot right now. And I still believe we should do that.
1: Well, I think it's an interesting idea. I don't know if we're prepared to go full nuke on Iran yet, but appreciate you and appreciate the phone calls and always great. All right, really quickly, Greg in L.A., you've got like 10 seconds, Greg.
4: Miss Jennifer, one fun fact, our parents were separated for about 3 years during World War II. The husband fought in the war. He survived all of that. Then they came back and then eventually started having this large family of ours. We're Yaqui Indian, Mexican, and Spanish in our lineage.
1: We're out of time, but I wanted to try to sneak you in because you'd been holding. Thanks so much for the phone call, and hopefully we'll pick it up again next week. Thank you all for joining us. Happy Father's Day to all the dads out there. Thanks to the whole crew here on The Larry Elder Show. I'm Jennifer Horn. It is The Larry Elder Show.
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8: News this hour from Town Hall. I'm Ron Taylor. Israel and the Iran-backed Hezbollah militant group agreed to halt the heavy fighting in southern Lebanon that had threatened to unravel an interim peace agreement between the United States and Iran. Stéphane Jouffa, who lives in northern Israel near the border, says people there do not support a military withdrawal from southern Lebanon without the dismantling of Hezbollah first.
9: We cannot just stop and pull out because here where we are, we need to be protected against the Hezbollah. The war started with Lebanon because Hezbollah was firing at us. This is not an Israeli initiative. So we had to find some safe room in order to defend our villages.
8: President Trump showcasing the new Air Force One at Joint Andrews Air Force Base near Washington.
10: The former Qatari-owned jumbo jet has the robin's egg blue exterior of the old plane, with the underbelly painted navy blue with a red stripe above it. The tail has a massive American flag on it.
11: This plane was transformed into a flying White House at a level of luxury that nobody's ever seen before.
10: President Trump spoke after stepping off the new plane at Andrews Air Force Base. He confirmed he would be taking the new jet to the NATO summit in Turkey next month. This is a so-called bridge jet until a new Air Force One arrives from Boeing in about 2 years. Ed Donahue, Washington.
8: British Prime Minister Keir Starmer says he will fight attempts by rival Andy Burnham to oust him from office. Starmer said yesterday that he was elected on a mandate for change and will not walk away. He will run a leadership contest if one is triggered. Gas prices falling just to below $4 a gallon on average, bringing some relief to drivers who have seen soaring costs amid the war. It's the first time since March the prices have been that low. News and analysis at townhall.com.
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3: Thank you, Rob, and thank you, Noah, and thank you. My name is Dr. Lederman, and I'll introduce myself in a few minutes. Why are we here? Well, we're here to learn. We're not selling anything. We don't have any ulterior motives. We're trying to talk about what happens to people with health problems, often cancer problems. I'm a cancer doctor, triple board certified. I'll explain my own background in a few minutes so you can understand that I have some background and been a practicing doctor for, let me think now, 45 years and been working in New York for almost 40 years. So it's very likely I've seen you or your neighbors or your friends or someone in your family, and lots of people learn from listening to the radio show. I believe that radio listeners like you learn, and radio listeners like you save lives, and radio listeners like you get better health care, because if, God forbid, something difficult or bad or problematic happens, you know to call 212 Choices, Dr. Lederman. You know there's an option to learn about other things that are probably hidden from you elsewhere. We're going to talk a lot about things that are hidden today from our patients. And it's just a selection of people I've seen over the last few days. I take notes, I bring them here to the radio, and then we meet together, and we meet every day, and I'm here every day on the radio, so you're welcome to tune in, and we'll talk about the schedule later and so on. And it's always great to have a paper and pencil if you want to take notes, but not necessary. I'm going to talk about a man who walked in my office. I remember vividly, 10 years ago, he walked in my office. He's a 74-year-old man. He's a watchman, security man. He's single. He has no children. He was born in New York City. He was waking up once a night to urinate. He had no pain. He had issues with his ear, which were evaluated. His eating was fine. His arms and legs were fine. He never smoked. And he had anal bleeding, and I recommended that he get colonoscopy. I often will do that. Almost everybody, because, well, people that have colonoscopy have a much better chance of not dying of colon cancer. I can tell you I have several dear, wonderful friends who died, both doctors, and I guess they were embarrassed or they didn't know better. There's nothing to be embarrassed about to have colonoscopy. Still, some people are embarrassed. I can tell you one of the happiest days of my life was when I had colonoscopy recently and I got the A-OK, that everything was okay. The colon is something you can't see or you can't feel. And there's other tests, like there's a called Cologuard test, or tests that look for blood in the stool. But that's not the same test. Some people think, oh, they're really smart. They bypass the colonoscopy and get a Cologuard test or a guaiac. Guaiac is a test to look for blood in the stool. Blood in the stool and looking for cancer are two different things, and not all cancers bleed. I can tell you so many people that I see have perfectly fine Cologuard or tests for blood, but they have polyps or they have tumors or even cancers. And that difference between a colonoscopy and a Cologuard or a guaiac test is so different. So if you think you're up to date with a guaiac or a Cologuard test, you're not. It's not equal test. You're better off, I believe, to have a colonoscopy. It's not a big deal. The average colonoscopy in America takes 9 minutes. So it's a pretty quick test and pretty easy test and pretty safe test. And I would advise it from a top-notch doctor. And if you come here, I would hook you up if you wish. Everything is with if you wish, because here we believe that the patient is the president of the United States, of her or his body. And so many other places, you know, the doctor walks around like they're God and they tell you to do this or do that or get this cut off or that cut off or take this or take that. We don't do that here. We're so different at Radio Surgery New York. We talk about all the options and we try to explain all the options. We take time with the patient to explain all the options, and then you can ask all your questions, and you might say, well, why would you want to do this, or why would you want to do that? And then we explain them and make you understand to the best of our ability, rather than to say, oh, you got to do this or you got to do that. Most people that I see want to know. They want to understand, and we explain a lot here at Radio Surgery New York. We have a lot of literature to send you. You can call us at 212-CHOICES. That's our phone number. We made 212-CHOICES for you to be, for you to easily remember. 212 means New York City, and choices means you do have choices. And I'll explain some of the choices people have in just a few minutes. So we're so different, and people come here for three basic reasons. One is whether you have a suspicion of cancer, or you're a woman, you want to know if there's something in the breast, or the lung, or the pancreas, or the bladder, or the colon, or gynecologic sites, or if you haven't had a colonoscopy, you want to know what a PSA is, you want cancer markers, you want a physical exam. This is the work we do every day. And I can tell you that so many people come here and get checked out, and so often we find things that are not right. And of course, there's warning signs. Warning signs can be things like weight loss that's not expected, or a lump, or a mass, or a pain, or symptoms that are new or different that you've never experienced before. And some people say, well, I feel perfectly fine. How can I be sick? Well, you can have a nodule. Imagine you have a nodule the size of a pea that's in your lung or in your breast or your prostate or your colon. Imagine that nodule is cancer. How would you feel it? You wouldn't feel it. It gets to a certain size. And by the time it gets to a certain size, it may be too late. And that's another reason why people come here, to get checked out before things get out of control. And you're going to hear about some patients today that things have just gotten out of control. So number one group of people that we see are people that want to know what's going on in their body. Number two group of people was diagnosed elsewhere. They were diagnosed elsewhere and they have cancer. And before they get the breast cut off, or arm or leg or prostate or bladder or pancreas or liver or whatever, they want to know about all the options, all the options. And that's what we do. So often, it seems like the surgeons are pushing surgery and the chemo doctors are pushing chemo, and everyone has an agenda. And we try not to have an agenda here, but rather to explain all the options. And almost all of our literature will have a page talking about all the options. And you'll see all the art of radio surgery. And many people come to our office just to look at the art of radio surgery. And you'll see on our walls the art of radio surgery. And you'll see artwork talking about all the options. So you can get an idea. You can have kind of a college education just reading and reviewing all of what's on our walls and literature. So if you want to check our website, and many people do, our website is rsny.org. That's RSNY, which stands for Radio Surgery New York.org. You can check that out now or tonight or tomorrow or never, whatever you want. You can call us and we'll send you a package and DVD about our work if you like paper in your hands and a package in the mail. Or you can come in, and many people do come into our office at 1384 Broadway, Broadway and 38th Street in the heart of New York City. There's about 500,000 people in our neighborhood every day between Macy's and Herald Square and Times Square and Bryant Park and Port Authority and Penn Station and Grand Central Station. There's lots of famous spots right in our neighborhood, and we made our office in our neighborhood because it's so conveniently located, because all the trains and subways come right within blocks of our office. We're right between Penn Station and Grand Central and Port Authority. There's thousands of buses coming in to New York every day, and people fly in to the airports and take a train to the Penn Station or Grand Central and just walk over just minutes away. So we made our office easy for you. And like you said, all the subways, 1, 2, 3, 4, 5, 6, ACE, NQR, BD, FM, 7, S, and Q, all come within blocks of our office. Easy to get to. Easy to get to. So this is the work that we do every day. We've made our office to be convenient for you. We accept most insurances, Medicare, Medicaid, to be accessible to you. We provide educational materials to educate, to answer questions so that you can learn things that you may never have thought possible and treatment options that you never heard about. I can tell you the average person who comes for consultation on about a 90% basis, 90% of the patients who come learn things about their body that they never knew before, that other doctors never told them or they never understood. 90% of people who come here for consultation learn about their body new things, which is really so fantastic. So I want to get back to this man, 74-year-old man. I told you about him just a minute ago. He walked in my office almost 10 years ago for a checkup. He had some blood from the rectum. He really had not much in the way of tests. His weight was 200. He was 5'10". He never smoked. He never did anything to cause cancer, and I examined him. And so we got some tests, and we arranged colonoscopy. And, well, then guess what? Before you know it, we found a right kidney cancer. That's right. So he was here getting checked out. Had no idea he had kidney cancer. We checked him out. He walked in the door, just wanted to get a checkup. He heard about Dr. Lederman. He heard about Radio Surgery New York. And 10 years ago, we treated him for a kidney cancer non-invasively. Now, I can tell you, if you go to most urology doctors are surgeons who operate on the urinary system. Mostly, they'll tell you, oh, you have to have your part or all of your kidney removed. And, well, not everyone wants their kidney removed. And sad to say, I've never, ever, ever seen a surgeon who's told the patient, well, I can cut out your kidney and throw it in a bucket and you'll never have it again. Or you can go see Dr. Lederman and he can treat your kidney cancer most probably with a high success, more than 90% with no cutting and no bleeding and no anesthesia, no hospitals, and you just walk in Dr. Lederman's office and they make a mold around your body, a stereotactic frame. I believe it's the only place in New York, one of the few in the world. We have a real stereotactic frame and radio surgery, and Dr. Lederman can send in beams to attack the kidney cancer with no cutting, no bleeding, no removal of the kidney. Wow, what a difference it makes. And this man who walked in my office, that blood in the stool was just a hemorrhoid, nothing serious. The rest of his intestines were perfectly fine. His blood tests were perfectly fine. There's no cancer marker for kidney cancer. So the fact he happened to walk in because he heard our radio show and wanted to get checked out, we checked him out, found the kidney cancer. We treated him 10 years ago, and 10 years ago he underwent the treatment non-invasively, no cutting, no bleeding, no side effects. He was able to work every day full time and have his treatment. We have long hours. We're treating patients about 12 hours a day. So we have lots of hours. Many people like to work and get their treatment. Many people like to take off from work. So it's whatever you want. The patient is in charge of his or her body. This man's 10 years later, cancer-free, doing well. He walked in this week for a checkup, and we checked him up for his kidney and for the rest of his body. And this is the work that we do every day at 1384 Broadway. One thing else I should tell you about kidney cancer. Usually the surgeons like to cut out the kidney without even doing a biopsy, without even proof. So how would you feel if Dr. X cut out your kidney and the next day he comes into your hospital room and he says, well, I have good news, Mrs. Jones. You didn't have cancer. And Mrs. Jones is sitting there thinking, but you cut out my kidney. You threw my kidney, the kidney that God gave me, into the garbage. And now you tell me it wasn't necessary. There wasn't cancer there. And that's what urologists usually do. They usually do not get biopsies. We are so different here. This patient had a biopsy. He knew he had kidney cancer after we found the mass. So here we found the mass. We offered him a biopsy, which he accepted, proving he had cancer, and that's what he wanted, and I agree 100%. And then he decided to have our treatment because he liked the style of our care, and he liked the fact the treatment For even kidney cancer could be done non-invasively with no cutting and no bleeding and no removal of the kidney, which is so different that I would say 99% of kidney cancer care in America. So is it worth coming? I would say you judge yourself. I would say this man is so happy 10 years ago. Treated 10 years, he's been in remission, no side effects, no symptoms, fully active, still working, still fully intact, and now he's 84 years old and still doing everything he wants. We don't, by the way, believe in age discrimination. I have some patients who come to me and say, oh, my doctor won't let me get XYZ test because I'm whatever, 62 or 72 or 82 years old. We don't believe in that. To me, that's ridiculous. A person who's 62 or 72 or 82 or 92 is more likely to make it to 100 than someone who's 22. So why discriminate? We do not discriminate here at Radio Surgery New York. We accept most insurances, Medicare, Medicaid, 1384 Broadway. 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My name is Dr. Lederman. We'll be right back.
4: I'm Johnny Braggs, and I'm here with Dr. Lederman, my prostate cancer doctor. 10 years ago, I had prostate cancer. 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
2: 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This is Rob Redstone here with Dr. Gil Lederman in the heart of New York City. We're just a few steps from the Radio Surgery New York Cancer Treatment Center on Broadway and 38th Street. 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He was the first in New York with fractionated brain radiosurgery, and he's the first in America and in the Western Hemisphere with body radiosurgery. 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
3: We're back. I want to talk about a man, Spanish man from Dominican Republic. He was sent to me by a urologist. There's a particular urologist in New York City that hates to do surgery on the prostate. Why does he hate to do surgery on the prostate for prostate cancer? Because he knows. We've worked together for 40 years. He knows that his results are inferior. He knows that if he does surgery, robotic surgery or open surgery on the prostate, radical surgery, that most likely 98% chance the man will be impotent. He won't have erections. He knows that 80% chance the man will be peeing in his pants. He knows that with radical robotic surgery, the penis will be shortened because the prostate is removed along with the urethra. Just like when a plumber cuts out a segment of a pipe, he has to bring the ends together to make the pipe work. The urologist, if they remove the prostate, they cut the delicate nerves, which is what the cause is for the impotence, loss of erections, loss of urinary control, and the shortening of the penis is removal of the prostate and urethra. So this is a urologist that hates to do radical surgery for prostate cancer. Less good results, too many complications. Some people even die during radical surgery. This man from Dominican Republic came to us, was referred actually by this very prominent urologist. He had a T1C Gleason 7 PSA 5 6 years ago. And he came, all the information was provided to him in English and Spanish. I saw him. We offered all the options from no treatment to surgery to all various forms of radiation. He chose our treatment. And now his PSA is zero. And that is the best number to have after treatment. Your PSA should be at zero or going down to zero. If you've had surgery and your PSA isn't zero, then you're in trouble. If you've had surgery, well, the surgeon removes all the prostate and the prostate cancer, your PSA should be zero. If your PSA isn't zero after radical surgery, it's another reason to call Dr. Lederman, 212 Choices. This man, the surgeon, sent him to us because he knows our work. He's seen our work. He sees our patients. He likes our work. He likes our quality. He likes it's outpatient, likes it's affordable. We know that cancer care in a radiation center is much more affordable than in a hospital. And there's big articles this week in New York Times and Wall Street Journal about how expensive it is for hospital-based medicine because they charge facility fees. You're paying for the old overhead. Well, you like the big place? Okay, then pay for it, you know. And when you get a bill for $1,000 for use of the facility fee, that goes with the territory, so don't blame us. We've told you. We've given you a head up. ARP says if you want the most economical care, go to an independent radiology center like Radio Surgery New York. That's what we do. We accept most insurances, Medicare, so excellent care. This man's PSA is zero. After being referred by a urologist who just hates to do radical surgery, his sex life works, his urinary life works, so different than if he'd had radical surgery. And we have lots of information to send to you if you have prostate issues. If you don't know what your PSA is, you should give a call. Come in. This man is from Dominican Republic, and there's lots of prostate and other cancers in the Caribbean. We see lots of people from the Caribbean as well. There's lots of our neighbors in the New York area who are from the Caribbean area, and lots make it here because they've heard about our excellent work as well. So for this man, congratulations for your trust. For this urologist, thank you for your trust in sending this man here. His PSA is zero, even though he had a Gleason 7, more aggressive cancer. He's doing great, PSA zero, years later. And this is the work that we do every day at 1384 Broadway. And now I want to talk about a man who was born in Connecticut. He is a 69-year-old white man. He's married with a son. He came with high blood pressure. He was on amlodipine for blood pressure. And he was seen by a super-duper urologist at a super-duper place. Now, listen to this story. He was diagnosed 6 years ago with Gleason 6 cancer. And his PSA went up from 7 back then to now more than 30. His PSA has quadrupled. It's gone up more than 400%. And he's had no bone scan, no MRI, and hasn't had any treatment. And now he's getting worried, and he should be worried. He should have been worried years ago. And the super duper doctor at the super duper place should have talked about, hey, you can watch your cancer, but when the PSA is going up, the PSA is indicative of cancer growth, and this has gone up more than 400%. And if you look at success rate for surgery for a PSA that's more than 30, you'll see it's terrible. Terrible. And you look at our results and they're quite good, much, much better. And that's why the man is here, to get better care. We're arranging tests for him, including MRI, including a bone scan. This is what we could do, as well as PSMA test. On clinical exam, he had a nodular prostate, stage T2B, prostate cancer. He's had a rapid rise, 400% rise in his PSA over just a few years. And we've explained to him PSA velocity, how the PSA has been going up, what it means. We explained the test to him, and he's justifiably worried. He's justifiably worried because his PSA is going so high. And, well, this surgeon who's been seeing him at this super-duper place, he probably would not get an A-plus in my report card. My name's Dr. Lederman. And I want to take a minute to tell you about who I am, because I promised I would do that. My name's Dr. Gil Lederman. I was born and raised in Waterloo, Iowa. I went to public school, university, medical school, MD at 25. Just like my brother Ted, Dr. Ted Lederman, MD at 25. Excellent doctor. And my son, Dr. Ariel Lederman, cancer doctor, board certified, working here at 1384 Broadway. 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Dr. Ariel Lederman's trained at the finest institutions across the country, board certified. He's loved by his patients because he's thorough and thoughtful and caring and compassionate and responsive. Loved by their families, loved by the staff. Patients are lucky to have Dr. Ariel Lederman, cancer doctor, board certified, here to care for their cancer or possible cancer. This is the work that we do every day at 1384 Broadway. I, on the other hand, I went from MD at 25 to University of Chicago, Michael Reese, spent 3 years in internal medicine, board certified, took care of thousands of patients with medical diseases, then went on to Harvard Medical School, the prestigious Dana-Farber Cancer Institute. Trained there, board certified in medical oncology, caring for thousands of patients, then on the staff at Harvard Medical School, and then went on at Harvard Medical School to the prestigious Joint Center for Radiation Therapy, trained, took care of thousands of patients, the only Harvard-trained triple board-certified radiation doctor in New York, one of the few in the world, here for you. And you're welcome to come. You're welcome to be seen if you have a thought of having cancer, just want to get checked up, or you have proof of cancer and you want to know about all the options before you commit yourself to one way or another way. Or if you've had care elsewhere, and it's just not going your way. The reports show the cancer is growing, the treatment's not tolerated, you're getting numbness, you're getting side effects from treatment, the cancer is growing. 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So whether you want to know about what's in your body, you want to have a second opinion about your newly diagnosed cancer, or you've had cancer and the treatment's not going your way, whether it's chemo or radiation or surgery or all three, give us a call, 212 Choices. We accept most insurances, Medicare, Medicaid. You can check us out on the web, rsny.org. You can call us for information. It's always best to meet in person. We don't do Zoom because it's too many mistakes. You can't examine the patient. We meet in person, just like doctors and patients have known for hundreds of years. Serious doctors doing serious work here at 1384 Broadway in Manhattan, board certified. My name is Dr. Lederman. We'll be right back.
4: When Dr. Lederman came to New York from Harvard, 97% of women in New York were losing their breasts as breast cancer treatment, but 90% of Dr. Lederman's patients with breast cancer were keeping their breasts. 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
1: 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This is Rob Redstone here with Dr. Gil Lederman in the heart of New York City. We're just a few steps from the Radio Surgery New York Cancer Treatment Center on Broadway and 38th Street. 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
2: 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And I can tell you that you don't have to have a radio to listen to the radio. 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You can do it on your computer. 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So there's lots of ways to listen. There's lots of ways to skin a cat. This is the work that we do every day, and it's the educational process, which is so important. It's so important to have education, to have better health care, and we can tell you so many lives have been changed in good ways by people who listen to the radio and others like you, radio listeners, who when you hear someone who has a cancer question, pat that person on the shoulder and say, hey, you may want to see Dr. Lederman about a second opinion, about a fresh second opinion. If you think you're in trouble and you don't like the answer, like they want to cut out your kidney or your lung or whatever, call Dr. Lederman. Radio listeners do save lives. I can tell you that. I know that because I see patients every day. Radio listeners save lives. This is the work we do every day. Now, I want to talk about a woman who's 67 years old. She's divorced. She has two children. She came by herself. She has a history of ovarian cancer, treated years ago, breast cancer. Well, sad to say, they did bilateral mastectomies before she knew about Dr. Lederman years ago. And then last year, she had a colon cancer that traveled to her liver, and she didn't know about Dr. Lederman either. And she saw a surgeon who was like an omnivore, and he cut out her colon, and he cut out her liver. Well, she already had stage 4 cancer. So you can't cut your way to success in general with stage 4 cancer. But this doctor, it's hard to tell him no. He's a guy that everyone views him in a different way. Let's leave it like that. Anyway, he convinced her that she should get her colon cut out and her liver cut out. He never told her, hey, you could have non-invasive treatment with Dr. Lederman. You could have non-invasive treatment treating your colon and your liver with Dr. Lederman. He never told her that. And then he saw a chemo doctor at one of the super pooper hospitals in Manhattan, and she's had chemo for a year and a half. And the cancer has just been growing and growing and growing and growing and growing. And she's getting worse and worse and worse. And the doctors weren't doing scans. She was getting worse and worse, not doing great. She went on a trip because they didn't tell her that the cancer was growing. So she went on a trip to Portugal. She could barely move. She was so sick and so much pain. And finally, she came to me emergently about 10 days ago. She came on a Thursday night, and on Friday, I arranged tests of her spine, tests of her body. Immediately, she remembers me. I went out to the street to tell her, hey, I've got all the tests. This was 6 o'clock at night. I ran out to the street. I told her, hey, Mrs. I've arranged these tests for you first thing tomorrow morning. And she was so happy that someone was running after her to get tests, and she didn't know why she was in so much pain and suffering. Her doctors didn't tell her. They didn't get tests. She came here. We tested her up. We found the cause of her pain, cause of her weakness, cause of her suffering when no one else did the tests. This is the work that we do, and now we're treating the masses on the spine, which are causing such terrible pain and suffering. So if you have a cancer, or not doing well, or you even need to go to a super-duper doctor like this woman at a super-duper hospital, and yet super-duper surgery didn't work, and super-duper chemo that didn't work, you might want to give us a call like her and come in, and we immediately took action, we immediately scanned her body, and we immediately found the cancer, and we're immediately treating the cancer non-invasively with no cutting and no bleeding with anticipation of excellent results. This is the work that we do every day at 1384 Broadway, Broadway and 38th Street in the heart of New York City. And we're talking about a man who's 66 years old. He's married. He has two boys. He came by himself. He has high blood pressure, diabetes, pain, disc surgery. His PSA has gone from 7 a couple years ago to 10 and now even more. And an MRI. An MRI is a magnetic test of the prostate. There's no radiation involved. And there's a scale, an MRI from a scale of PI-RADS called PI-RADS 1 to PI-RADS 5. PI-RADS 1 means there's nothing going on, it appears. PI-RADS 5 is most likely it's cancerous. And this man has disease going through the capsule. And his doctors knew about this, and nothing was done. He had cancer growing through the capsule. It was called extracapsular extent. He had focus of the cancer approaching the rectum. He was waking up at night to urinate. He had no bleeding. His weight is 208 pounds, same as 2 years ago, with a height of 5'8". His mother had lung cancer, but there was no cancer, prostate cancer in the body. His exam, he's a robust man. His prostate was enlarged. His PSA was going up, up, up. And we got a PSMA test, which showed enlarged prostate involving the prostate nodes and even a rib. So he had extensive cancer. We arranged for a biopsy. He had Gleason 8 cancer. Gleason 8. So Gleason is how the cancer looks under the microscope, and there's a range from 2 to 10. 2 is the best, least aggressive. 10 is the worst, and 8, 9, 10 are the most aggressive cancers. He had a Gleason 8 with cancer PI-RADS 5 going up by the rectum, and his PSA had doubled. It had gone up from what it was, 7 to more than 13.8. with this extracapsular extent, and we talked about all the options for him to treat him, and this is the work we do. And you can see it might be a wise thing to do to come in early and not wait till the cancer travels. That's why we like to talk to men and women and children with cancer or the possibility of cancer to explain the options before it's so late that the cancer travels. We like to see the cancer. Less cancer diagnosed is better than more cancer, obviously. And this is the work that we do every day at 1384 Broadway, Broadway and 38th Street in the heart of New York City. So you're welcome to come here if you wish. This man is here ready to get treated, to try to get into remission with a program to take care of this prostate that's advanced, growing. As his doctors were looking at the PSA going up, up, up. Normal PSA is 4. When he first saw his doctors, it was 7, almost double. And you can even have prostate cancer when your PSA is 2 or 3. If you look at our video, you'll see one of our patients from Brooklyn. He explains exactly his PSA was 3. His doctor said, hey, that's great. This is 007. If you know 007, we talk about him a lot on the radio, and he listens to the radio show. His doctor told him, oh, PSA 3 is great. It's normal. And he said, no, it's not great. My PSA went up from 1 to 2 to 3. It's tripled. And the patient, because of the patient's diligence, insisted on getting a biopsy. This is 20 years ago. And insisted on coming to me. His doctor wanted to send him for surgery, and he just did not want to have surgery. He did not want to be impotent, did not want to be leaking urine, did not want to be shortened. And he had a PSA of 3, prostate cancer, and the surgeons wanted to cut on him, and he just refused. He wanted to come to Dr. Lederman, and he came. And now 20 years later, cancer-free. You can listen to his story on the video. We have a prostate video. We have lots of information here for different kinds of cancer. You can call us for that video, or better yet, come in. You can get a video for yourself and for your loved ones on DVD. Also, booklets about our special work. Also, comparison data. I believe we're the only center that offers comparison data, so you know what's going on, so you can't be bamboozled like so many other places, I believe. And then I want to talk about a woman who comes from Guyana. She's 62 years old, born in Guyana. She has one child. She was diagnosed with breast cancer 10 years ago in Queens. She had a biopsy showing invasive cancer. Then she went to one of the biggest hospitals. They wanted to do chemo and mastectomy, and she just refused. She just did not want any treatment. Now she has discoloration. Almost been 10 years. She has discoloration and ulceration of the breast. She has a lump in the breast. Her weight is 142, same as 2 years ago, with a height of 5'2". She has no shortness of breath. I examined her. She has a huge mass in the right breast, erosion, ulceration. The whole breast is gone. The cancer's eaten through the whole breast. It's infiltrated the skin. There's lymph nodes, 2-centimeter lymph nodes in the right armpit. And she has this extensive cancer with distortion, destruction of the breast, upper traction of the breast, and shortening of the breast. It was biopsy cancer, and we asked for a PET scan and tests from her. And this is a woman who just wants to get treated. She can't take the cancer growing anymore. She had been seen by other doctors who just offered her some options. They offered her options that they did. They didn't offer options that are available for her. And patients can see through it. Patients can see through when the doctor's pushing him for surgery or pushing him for mastectomy or pushing him for chemo and don't like it. Patients like the idea of being told all the options. And sad to say, she didn't know about Dr. Lederman and knowing all the options so many years ago. And this is the work that we do. She does not want surgery. She does not want chemo. She wants our treatment. And this is the work that we do every day for early breast cancers and advanced breast cancer.

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1: Numbers mean much to me because of prostate cancer. I'm Johnny Braggs, the number two, for my stepfather who died of prostate cancer, and my uncle who suffered so much after prostate cancer surgery. 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
4: We are back. I want to talk about a woman, very nice woman. She's 85, she says. She looks more like she's 55. She's a real estate broker. She has five children. She came with her daughter. She comes from Long Island. She had skin cancer. Part of her eyelid was resected, sad to say. She didn't hear from her dermatologist that you can treat skin cancer non-invasively here. But that's another story for another day. Well, she recently had abdominal pain. She had some blood in the urine. She had testing done. She was found to have a kidney cancer. So she had a kidney cancer. And the kidney cancer surgeon, who's a urologist, told her she had to remove the kidney. And she asked him about a biopsy. He said, no, you can't do a biopsy. It spreads the cancer. You got to do it my way, remove the cancer. She's 85 years old. She's very spry, young-looking. They say she looks like she's 55 or so. And a friend of hers, a radio listener, said, hey, why don't you see Dr. Lederman before you have your kidney removed? And her kidney was going to be removed in the next few days. And she came to me, and she could see that she was mesmerized by the surgeon who told her, you can't have a biopsy, you got to have surgery. And I met with her, and at first she was very, very, very, very, very defensive, almost saying the same words that a surgeon would use. And then I showed her examples, and I show many people examples of kidney cancers that we've treated over 40 years non-invasively with no cutting and no bleeding and no removal of the kidney and not throwing your kidney in a bucket. And I told her you can also have a biopsy. I told her the worst thing is you have your kidney removed, and then the surgeon comes in, like I talked about earlier, the surgeon comes in, oh, good news, Mrs. Smith, you have no cancer. And Mrs. Smith says, what about my kidney? It's all lost in the garbage disposal. Well, we don't do it that way here. So if you wish, you can be seen about whatever kind of cancer, whether it's head and neck cancer, brain cancer, skin cancer, or kidney or breast or pancreas or blood.

0: gallbladder or whatever. And so she was offered a biopsy, which she didn't want. She believes she has cancer, and she wants the treatment. And she started the treatment this week, non-invasively, made a stereotactic frame, a very fancy mold around the body. We computerized her body. We found the cancer. We're sending beams in, invisible beams, to attack this kidney mass, which most likely is cancer. And she is so happy. She's so happy. She's not in the hospital. She's so happy. She didn't lose her kidney. And she's so happy. She decided to listen to a radio listener like you who said, hey, call Dr. Lederman. She is so happy. She sought a fresh second opinion, and this is the work that we do every day at 1384 Broadway. She comes in, gets a treatment, gets up after 5 or 10 minutes, and goes home or goes to lunch or goes across the street to Macy's or Bryant Park. Or she comes in on a Wednesday and goes to a matinee. She does what she wants, which is so different than doing what the surgeon wants, which was to remove the kidney and throw it in the bucket and hope you recover at age 85. No, she is so happy. Now, we're talking about a man, 76-year-old man, who has 2 children. He came with his dentist. He's had a pacemaker. He's on blood thinner. And he's had his gallbladder removed and pneumonia and COPD. Now, he is not a smoker, but both parents were smokers. They were smokers so much, he said, that the walls of their house were yellow with discoloration from cigarette smoke. And he was found, when he had blood in the urine and abdominal pain, to have a kidney cancer. And he had lost 30 pounds. Well, so much for that. His doctor found a kidney cancer, and surgery was planned 10 days after I saw him. I saw him about 3 months ago for his kidney cancer. And surgery was planned, like this woman. Surgery was planned. The urologist has him on the schedule, ready to cut out the kidney, ready to throw the kidney in the bucket. And he heard about us through a radio listener also, like you. It's so important to get a fresh second opinion. And he chose to be treated. And this man was treated to the kidney. And he says he feels like he's 20 years younger. He feels so much better since we treated him. It's amazing. And one more thing I should tell you, that the surgeon was going to remove his kidney without knowing if the cancer had traveled. So it just was kind of cut out the kidney, didn't do a biopsy, didn't care, cut out the kidney, didn't want to know if the cancer traveled. Here we do the opposite. We offer a biopsy, we prove the cancer, and we staged him up, and we found actually a massive cancer in the sternum. This is already stage 4 cancer. The surgeon was going to remove his kidney without even knowing if the cancer traveled. Here we found cancer in the sternum. We staged him up. He had stage 4 cancer. Now he's been treated non-invasively for both areas, the kidney and the sternum, non-invasively, no side effects. And he keeps on telling me, Doc, I feel like I'm 20 years younger. And he looks great. He's fully active. He's carrying on. No hospitals, no anesthesias, no loss of the kidney. We were able to treat the kidney and the sternum where the cancer traveled, all with radio surgery, pinpoint treatment. He's had no side effects, just the opposite. He feels 20 years younger after having our treatment. This is the work we do. And, you know, the surgeon didn't tell him about options. The surgeon didn't tell him about biopsy. The surgeon didn't tell him about staging. The surgeon has told him, hey, be here Tuesday at 7 a.m. We're going to cut that kidney out. Well, that didn't happen because he came here for a fresh second opinion. And maybe the surgeon's listening, and maybe the surgeon doesn't like me, and maybe the surgeon's angry at me because we offered him all the options. But we're here for the patient. I grew up in an era, I went to medical school, where the doctor was here for the patient, not selling surgery and not selling chemo and not selling a hospital, but trying to sell advice and information. We went to medical school and trained. I board certified. I went to school for 35 years. Why? To learn, to be able to be a better doctor, to train, to advise my patients. And this is the work that we do every day at 1384 Broadway. Here you have 2 patients with 2 kidney cancers. Both of them are doing well, and both of them are very happy. They have both kidneys, and they're very happy they didn't have their kidney removed. And that's so common with many, many diseases, whether it's lung cancer or breast cancer or pancreas or liver. This is the work we do. Bladder, prostate, gynecologic, colorectal, primary cancers, bone cancers, lymph node cancers, primary cancers, that's where the cancer started, or metastatic cancer, like this man with kidney cancer that had cancer that spread to the sternum. So we like to know what you have and where is it, and the patient should want to know that too. And sad to say that elsewhere, these doctors didn't do that. They didn't tell the patient what they had with reliability, and they didn't stage them up to know where they had the cancer. And it made such a huge difference for this man and for this woman and for our patients. This is what we do every day. The patient always has the right to say yes or no. The patient is the president of her or his body, and yet we like to help the president get the best possible care. So we talk about all the options. We accept most insurances, Medicare, Medicaid. 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
5: News this hour from Town Hall. I'm Ron Taylor. There are hopes for a new truce between Israel and Hezbollah.
6: Israel and the Hezbollah militant group agreed on Friday to renew their ceasefire after fighting postponed Iran-US talks in Switzerland. Word of the ceasefire coming from two regional officials and a US official. The truce was mediated by Qatar, the US and Iran, the regional officials say. Both Israel and Hezbollah have not immediately commented. Talks between the US and Iran have been called off after intense fighting between Israel and Hezbollah in southern Lebanon, raising questions about an initial agreement to end the war in Iran. I'm Charles Deledesma.
5: Israeli Prime Minister Benjamin Netanyahu's office did not immediately comment. UK police continue to investigate a deadly train crash.
7: The incident occurred on lines connecting St. Pancras Station to central England and Scotland. Photos on social media show victims with head bandages and two damaged trains still on the tracks. Bedfordshire Fire and Rescue crews arrived at the scene after the incident was reported. The Times of London reports that Bedford Hospital staff have been alerted to possibly expect up to 50 victims. I'm Haya Pinjwani.
5: A new AP-NORC poll finds that President Trump's approval on Iran remained low at 34%, even as a deal to reopen the Strait of Hormuz and restart negotiations materialized. The survey was conducted June 11th through 17th, just after the president called off threats to escalate the war with Iran. Respondents answered as the president announced a deal with Iran and authorized an end to the naval blockage in the Strait of Hormuz. The poll concluded that just before the deal was signed Wednesday, his overall presidential approval also held steady at 37%. Gas prices have fallen to just below $4 a gallon on average, bringing some relief to drivers. It's the first time since March that prices have fallen that low. More at townhall.com.
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2: 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I'm Rob Redstone, broadcasting in the heart of New York City. 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
3: Good day and great to talk to you. Thank you so much, Rob. Thank you, Noah. And thank you for tuning in. We're here every day on the radio, day and night. We're actually on every day and every night on the radio. Why? To educate so that you hopefully can learn things about life. And we're going to talk about things that obviously need a lot of attention. So I'm going to jump right in. My name is Dr. Lederman, and I'll introduce myself in a few minutes. But let's just say I'm a cancer doctor, board certified, triple board certified, Harvard trained. Been in New York for 40 years. Probably have treated some of your friends and neighbors if you're listening from the New York area. And we have patients from around the world tuning in and flying in for treatment. So probably you're very close to a previously treated and hopefully successfully treated and hopefully happy patient. That's the work we aim for every day here at 1384 Broadway Cancer Center. I want to jump in. There's just an article that's came to my attention that was published in a journal called The Oncologist. It's from several academic centers published by Kimberly Kopecky and Toby Campbell. I want to talk about this because it's so dramatic. One of the major problems people have, or misunderstanding, let's say, it's more of a misunderstanding that creates a problem, is that when people get treatment, they often think treatment for cancer, like chemo for cancer, is curative. The purpose of the treatment for cancer is curative, when in fact, most chemotherapy, in my view, is not curative at all. And I've always wondered why people will spend of their money or insurance money, someone pays, most likely you and me and your neighbors and friends, $100,000 or $200,000 for treatment that doesn't result in even a chance of cure. And what am I talking about? Well, people that have had treatment, cancer comes back and they have recurrent cancer or stage 4 cancer and they go to super duper pooper place and they think, oh, if they're at super duper place and they've been offered treatment, it obviously is to cure them. Well, the truth of the matter, and we discuss this pretty much every day, is that most chemotherapy doesn't cure anybody. It may work for a few weeks or months at the beginning, and chemotherapy usually works better at the beginning before the cancer mutates. Cancer can mutate, and it does mutate. Cancer is not like a table or a chair. Cancer is like a living organism. And if you expose cancer to chemotherapy, most commonly, and I'm talking mainly about recurrent or metastatic cancer, which is why most people get chemotherapy, the cancer then mutates and makes it resist the chemotherapy. And that means that the chemotherapy basically has basically zero chance of curing the patient. So why are people racing and spending so much money? I've seen articles in the paper, oh, please help poor Jim. He's got this terrible rare cancer, but if he goes to a super duper place, they'll offer him some experimental treatment for $800,000, which has zero chance of curing the patient. I remember vividly, it was an overseas patient. They had sarcoma. It was a young man in the army. He was 25 years old. He was raising money from all his friends and neighbors to get $800,000 to give to a super duper place here in New York City that already has billions of dollars, knowing that he has metastatic sarcoma, knowing that that chemo or treatment will never in a million years cure him, and yet he's going and his family's going to all their friends and neighbors and loved ones and religious people and government to get $800,000 to give a treatment that has zero chance of cure. And in fact, I wrote the periodical in which this plea was made to say, hey, you can come here to Radio Surgery New York for your metastatic cancer, and we can treat your cancer in the lung or the liver or the bone marrow or the bone or the lymph node, wherever it might be, with a high degree of controlling the cancer where we aim the beam, which is totally different than chemo. Chemo for metastatic cancer usually always fails, whereas with us, 90% chance of the treatment working where we aim the beam is about 90%. 90% chance where we aim the beam, whether it's for pancreas or liver or lymph node or lung, 90% chance that cancer that we aim the beam and treat most likely will stay controlled, will stop or shrink or go away for the rest of the life of the patient, which is so different than chemotherapy. So I want to talk about this article by Kopecky and Campbell. It was in a journal called The Oncologist, published this year. And they start out the article, I want to read exactly this. A staggering 69% of patients receiving non-curative chemotherapy for metastatic lung cancer and 50% of people receiving chemotherapy for advanced gastrointestinal, hepatobiliary, or pancreas cancer. The patients report the goal of the treatment was to cure the cancer. The authors go on to say, similarly, 81% of patients with metastatic colorectal cancer believe the chemotherapy they're receiving has a curative potential. The authors then say, why does this disconnect exist, and what might we do to do about it? So they're saying here, patients think most commonly they're getting chemotherapy to cure them, when the doctors and, of course, the authors know that's not the case at all. So are doctors misleading the patient? Are they not stating the facts? And I can tell you, so often I see patients that are come to me from super-duper places, and they think, oh, if you're at super-duper place and you pay $200,000, it must be to cure the patient. No, most commonly it's not. And I would encourage you, if you're interested in chemotherapy for advanced or recurrent cancer, to read this article. It's in The Oncologist this year. In fact, it's on page, I think, 1 and 2. It was just published, The Oncologist, by Kopecky and Campbell. And they ask, what can be done about it, and why does it matter? Well, it matters a lot. If a patient is giving up their body and getting a poison in their body, that's what chemo is. It's a kind of poison, right? All over the body. It's like putting your body in a bathtub of poison. And knowing that it's not going to cure you, you may not be so eager to go rush out and have this chemo put in your body, would you? If you knew that you weren't exactly being told the truth, if the doctors weren't straight up and say, hey, this chemo is not going to cure you, wouldn't that change your mind about taking it or not? And why do they lead you on to think, oh, it's going to help you, when in fact it's not going to cure you? And maybe it will give you a remission for a few weeks or months, but most chemotherapy doesn't cure the patient with advanced or metastatic cancer. So I just urge you to think about it. If you have friends and neighbors who are getting chemotherapy, they don't understand why they're getting it, they may want to come here, Dr. Lederman, 1384 Broadway, Broadway and 38th Street in the heart of New York City. Call us, 212-CHOICES, 212-CHOICES, where we accept most insurances, Medicare, Medicaid, and we'll set you on a straight path. So if you think your doctors are not being straight with you, it's probably time to give us a call and come in and get a fresh second opinion to understand why you're getting treatment. And it seems like at so many other super duper places, they're not really telling the patient why they're giving you the treatment. Now, sometimes people say, oh, I'm so lucky, I'm in a clinical protocol. Well, clinical protocol or clinical trial really is not designed to cure the patient. And yet I have patients come in and say, oh, I'm in a clinical protocol, I was selected to be in a clinical protocol. Understand, the clinical protocol or clinical trial is designed to test a treatment designed by the hospital or the doctors or the drug company, not to cure the patient, but to see what happens to a human being who gets these drugs. And there's different phases of testing, 1, 2, 3, stage 1, stage 2, stage 3, clinical trials. And, well, you have to understand why it is. At the first level, it's never been given to a human being at all. Maybe a month ago it was given to chimpanzees and dogs. Clinical stage 1 or trial at the first level has no basis. It's using your body or your loved one's body or your neighbor's body as a guinea pig. And these things should be clarified. We have lots of information to send you. You can call us even now at 212-CHOICES and get a package in the mail, or check our website, which is rsny.org. rsny.org. So just to reiterate, the authors are telling you that 81% of patients with metastatic cancer don't even know why they're getting the treatment. 81% think, for metastatic colorectal cancer, thinks they're getting treatment to cure the patient, when in fact that's not the possibility at all. So why aren't all doctors being straight? Why aren't all doctors being clear? And is it maybe the patients have wishful thinking? Well, the patient should know. Hey, if you have a limited time on earth, maybe you don't want to spend it in the doctor's office getting chemo and getting sick and getting complications, and then the cancer grows anyway. So there's lots of reasons to seek a fresh second opinion that's really fresh and different, and that's why people come here. 1384 Broadway, Dr. Lederman, board certified, accepting most insurances, Medicare, Medicaid, with 45 years experience as a doctor, triple board certified, the only Harvard trained triple board certified radiation doctor in New York, one of the few in the world, here for you. So I would urge you, if you wish to learn more, give us a call, make a date and come in, get our information, check our website. The only way really to learn is to come and make an appointment. That way we can see the patient and the patient can see us. We review the patient and the documents and talk about all the options that really make sense. And that should be a breeze, fresh breeze of fresh air for the patient and their loved ones who need it. And it seems like, according to my experience and according to this article, so many people are being misled about chemotherapy and the goal of chemotherapy. Not for all patients, but for so many patients who are getting chemotherapy today at the biggest and most famous places around. And this is the work that we do every day at 1384 Broadway. My name is Dr. Lederman. I want to talk about a man who comes to us. He's 70 years old. He had a mass on his left temple. It was a squamous carcinoma. He was treated years ago. And he had this mass by the eye. And, well, there's 3 million skin cancers, squamous cell and basal cell and keratoid acanthoma cancers. And mainly they're biopsied by a dermatologist who's a surgeon. Dermatologist, it's a Latin word, derm means skin, and ologist, someone who studies. But really a dermatologist is a surgeon who operates on the skin. And there's 3 million skin cancers a year. And sad to say, most people end up with surgery, which is often very expensive, like Mohs, M-O-H-S, Mohs surgery, and often very deforming. And it seems like to me the doctor should be telling the patient all the options rather than say, oh, you need to have surgery. And I can tell you, I see thousands of people. We probably see more people with skin cancer probably than anywhere else, certainly in the radiation world. And it seems like to me most patients, again, like the chemotherapy and cancer, like the skin cancer and treatment, so many people are told, oh, you have to have surgery. You have to have Mohs. And often Mohs leads to a big hole because it's an excavation of the skin. And so many skin cancers around critical structures in the face, around the forehead or eyes or nose or ears or mouth. And I've seen so many people deformed by radical Mohs surgery when they could have easily learned about non-deforming, non-invasive, no cutting, no bleeding options here at Radio Surgery New York. And this man who's 70 years old came to us years ago with a left temporal squamous carcinoma. His surgeon wanted to do biopsy. Surgeon wanted to do surgery. Surgeon wanted to cut this out and leave a defect in the head, which would then be plastered in with a patch from his buttocks or someplace else. And he just didn't want that. He refused the surgery. He heard about us. He came here, and he is so happy. I saw him years after treatment. I saw him this week, and he told me, he used this word. He said, it's a miracle. What you did is a miracle to get rid of the cancer without deforming me or my face or my eye or my temple or my skin. And this is the work we do. And sad to say, very sad to say, most people with skin cancers never learn about all the options until they tune in to Dr. Lederman's Radio Surgery Show here every day. So give us a shout out if you wish. If you want a booklet and DVD about our work, call us at 212 Choices. If you have a skin cancer, suspected skin cancer, you're welcome to come in and learn about all the options. 1384 Broadway. My name is Dr. Lederman. This man called our work a miracle. That was his word. I don't think it's a miracle when 95% of our patients with skin cancers are successfully treated. That's what happens most every day here at Radio Surgery New York, Dr. Lederman. My name is Dr. Lederman. We'll be right back.
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2: 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This is Rob Redstone here with Dr. Gil Lederman in the heart of New York City. We're just a few steps from the Radio Surgery New York Cancer Treatment Center on Broadway and 38th Street. 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
3: We're back, and here's a great example. A 55-year-old woman from Jamaica, married with three children, came with her husband. She has pain from thyroid cancer, traveled to the spine and the shoulder. She was diagnosed years ago. She's been on narcotics for pain. She's been in pain. She's been at the biggest hospitals in New York City. She went to one big hospital, another big hospital. Her thyroid was removed. They removed part of her thyroid at the third biggest hospital. And she had standard radiation, she had radioactive iodine treatment, she had systemic treatment, and nothing worked. The pain was getting worse, and she was at three big hospitals, and they left her in pain, on narcotics, getting worse and worse and worse and worse. And she came to us and we found a mass in the spine. There was a cancer of the thyroid getting worse. She was on narcotics, which was making her constipated and dizzy and oozy, and just didn't like that. She liked the idea of treating the cancer and making the cancer go away where we aimed the beam, and this is exactly what we do, and we did it 5 years ago in her spine. She had stage 4 cancer, so it had traveled from the thyroid to the spine. We treated it. Stage 4 means it's in the bloodstream. It means it can come back, but it means that she doesn't have to have chemo or other treatments every day or every week for the rest of her life. No. So 5 years ago, we treated her the spine, and she's been doing great, and that cancer has been controlled. Now she has a new spot. Years later, she has a spot in her femur, and the cancer's eating at the femur, causing pain and weakening the femur. It could break, and she just doesn't want to have surgery, and she doesn't want to be left in pain, and she doesn't want to be on narcotics. And so we're treating that spot, and our success rate is more than 90% for thyroid cancer in the bones where it's traveled or other sites. This is for metastatic thyroid cancer, and she is so happy. She has a place to go. When three of the biggest hospitals in New York City couldn't offer a treatment to get rid of the pain and suffering, she came to Radio Surgery New York. She learned about all the options, and this is the work that we do every day at 1384 Broadway and 38th Street in the heart of New York City. We have a huge experience, 40,000 patients treated with high success where we attack the cancer. Even thyroid cancer, which is usually considered a radio-resistant cancer. That's another big thing about our work. There's many cancers that are so-called radio-resistant. That's true with standard radiation, which is what most places do. We generally do not do that. Our specialty is focused radiation to hit the cancer. We can escalate the dose, give fewer treatments, and have higher success. And this is what we do daily. We have a whole team that's worked on this project for decades. First in America, first in the Western Hemisphere, and obviously first in New York. And I can tell you, this woman and her family are so happy. She has a place to turn when three of the biggest hospitals in New York had nothing to offer her but narcotics, something that she just did not want. I'm talking about a man who's 60 years old. He came to us years ago. He had had a Gleason 7 with 7 of 12 cores positive. PSA was 9. So Gleason is how the cancer looks under the microscope. The Gleason score goes from 2 to 10. 2 is the best, 10 is the worst. He had Gleason 7, which is a more aggressive cancer. His doctor put 12 little needles in the prostate. 7 of those showed cancer. The PSA, which is normally considered up to 4, in this man was 9. He had a PSMA test, an MRI test, and bone scan showing no spread of the cancer. He had a 42cc prostate. He was treated here, and now he's in remission. His PSA is down to 0. He's very happy. Unlike surgery, when radical surgery, robotic surgery is done, about 97% of the men end up impotent, unable to have erections. About 80% leak urine because the nerves are damaged during that radical or robotic surgery. And it shortens the penis because, just like a plumber, when a plumber cuts out part of a pipe, they have to bring the ends together to make the pipe work. When the urologist cuts out the prostate and urethra, it shortens the urethra, just like the plumber cuts the pipe, shortening the pipe, and ends up shortening the penis. Most men, if they know better, don't take surgery. With surgery, success rate for Gleason 7 cancer is about 46% in the best hands in America. Whereas here, the majority of the men, up to 90%, are cancer-free with Gleason 7 cancer. With us, the majority of the men keep their sexual life. With us, 99% of men keep their urinary control. And there's no shortening with us because we're not cutting out anything. This is the work we do. It's why so many men with prostate cancer come here. I can tell you, this man is very happy and very grateful. He's here, had treatment, and is now in remission with a PSA of 0. I'm talking about another man. This is a man who came from Haiti. He came 10 years ago. He's a black man. And you should know, in the Caribbean, there's lots of prostate cancer. In black men, 1 in 6 black men get prostate cancer. 1 in 23 will die of prostate cancer. This man came with his twin sister. He came years ago, 10 years ago, with a Gleason 7, PSA 5.7 prostate cancer. He went to his doctors. He was urinating poorly. He had a high PSA. He had a biopsy. He had a bone scan and CAT scan and MRI. Showed no spread of the cancer. 10 years ago, he was treated when he was 172 pounds, 5'10", doing well. He had an enlarged prostate. It was nodular, so it was nodular stage T2C. And now, 10 years later, his PSA is down to zero. 10 years later shows the durability and the success of our program. Not only is he cancer-free, his sex life works, his urinary life works, and there's no shortening, which is so different than other methods of treatment. So higher success, higher quality of life. That's why men come here for treatment. There's been so much talk recently about O.J. Simpson, who died of prostate cancer. I know months ago he was seen limping. People have asked me, well, how do you die? What do you feel like? I was interviewed for TV and radio shows. Well, unfortunately, prostate cancer likes to go to lymph nodes and even worse, to bones, where it weakens the bones, often causes damage to the bones, pain in the bones, and even breaks the bones. So I would suspect that I don't know the case exactly because I was not involved in OJ's case in any sense, but most likely the cancer traveled to the bones. And that's probably why he was limping and walking with a cane. He was on hospice. Hospice means terminal care, no treatment. He could have easily come and had treatment to the bones, where most likely the cancer was residing, and get rid of the pain and suffering and try to avoid fracture. This is the work we do every day at 1384 Broadway. Men are welcome to come in to get checked out. Most prostate cancers can be successfully treated if only the man would come for a checkup on a regular basis. Don't wait till it's too late. So it's always best advice. Come in, get checked up, get a physical exam, get a blood test, see where you stand, and then learn about your options. Learn if there's nothing to worry about, or learn if there's something to do. If there's something to do, you might save your life just by hearing these few words. And that's what we really want, for you to get checked out, know what's going on. If you have an early cancer, you have a very high success rate. Even for Gleason 7, like I just talked about, our success rate's 90%. So there's many, many reasons for men and their loved ones to come here. Women also come for a checkup, whether it's for colonoscopy or breast exam, skin exam. This is the work we do every day in the world of cancer diagnosis and cancer treatment. So don't be like OJ. He had plenty of resources, he had plenty of knowledge, and now he has died, sad to say, of metastatic painful prostate cancer. And we'll talk about a woman who came to me, born also in Haiti. She is 69 years old, came with breast cancer. She had ductal carcinoma in situ. So ductal carcinoma in situ is an early breast cancer. It's when the breast cancer is in the milk ducts themselves and not spread to the substance of the breast, the fatty part of the breast. So she came with ductal carcinoma in situ. She had multiple biopsies. She was worked up at two of the biggest hospitals in town, and yet he just did not want to have removal of the breast or lumpectomy. And she probably would have had a very big lumpectomy because of the size of the tumor. She came here for treatment with no chemo and no surgery and no mastectomy and no lumpectomy. And now it's years later, cancer-free. Her exam is normal. Mammograms are normal. Ultrasounds are normal. MRIs are normal. Blood tests are normal. And this is the work we do. And I can tell you she's very happy about having her breast cancer treated with no cutting and no bleeding and no deformity. This is the work we do every day at 1384 Broadway. And just, I said I would introduce myself. I want to do that. My name is Dr. Gil Lederman, so you know who you're talking to. to or from. And I say that because there's so many people giving advice, and often you don't know who it is. So many people give medical advice because Uncle Harry had this, so that's such a good idea. No, that's not how it works. To be a doctor means you study the literature and you see what happens to thousands of people over decades. You learn about all the options and give advice to explain to the patient and their loved ones what are the options, what are all the options, not just to sell a person to have surgery or chemo or radiation. A doctor's role is not to be a salesman. A doctor's role is to inform, to educate, to offer all the options and explain what each option means, side effects, and possible benefits. So that's what we do every day. My name is Dr. Gil Lederman, born in Waterloo, Iowa, went to public school, university, MD, a real MD at 25 years old, just like my brother Ted, illustrious doctor, Dr. Ted Lederman, MD at 25, and my son, Dr. Ariel Lederman, MD at 25, three Dr. Ledermans, all MDs at 25 years of age, real MDs. Dr. Ariel Lederman is here, board certified, trained at the most illustrious hospitals and universities in America, here seeing patients with new and recurrent cancers. Patients are lucky to have him. 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Patients are very lucky to have such a compassionate Dr. Ariel Lederman, MD, board certified, here for you, accepting most insurances, Medicare, Medicaid. I went on after MD at 25 to University of Chicago. Michael Reese, trained in internal medicine, 3 years, board certified, having treated thousands of people with medical conditions in Chicago, then moved on to Boston, Harvard Medical School at the prestigious Dana-Farber Cancer Institute, where I trained in oncology, treated thousands of patients in Boston, Harvard Medical School, Dana-Farber, and then board certified, stayed on the staff there, and then moved on to the prestigious Harvard Medical School Joint Center for Radiation Therapy. Trained for years, 3 years, board certified, the only Harvard-trained triple board certified radiation cancer doctor in New York, one of the few in America, here for you, accepting most insurances, Medicare, Medicaid. At 1384 Broadway, Broadway and 38th Street, we have lots of information to send you. 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Choices means you have choices, like all the choices I've been explaining to you about people with breast cancer and prostate cancer and primary cancer and thyroid cancers and other pancreas and liver, bladder. This is the work we do at 1384 Broadway. My name is Dr. Lederman. We'll be right back.
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2: 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This is Rob Redstone here with Dr. Gil Lederman in the heart of New York City. We're just a few steps from the Radio Surgery New York Cancer Treatment Center on Broadway and 38th Street. 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
1: We're back. I want to talk about a patient I saw a year ago. She's 85 years old. She looks like she's 55. She came with her brother-in-law. She had 6 children. One child died. And she came with her loved ones, and she had a lesion on her right little finger. She was seen by a dermatologist. Dermatologist did not get the diagnosis, and ultimately they had a biopsy. The biopsy was melanoma of the finger. She went to the most super-duper poopers hospitals in New York, and they did a PET scan. They did a PET scan. The super-duper hospital did a PET scan, but they forgot to include her hand. They forgot to include her arm in the PET scan. I mean, why would you get a scan for a cancer of the finger and you forget the hand and the arm? Why would you do that at the super pooperous place? Well, and then she had a biopsy, and the biopsy showed melanoma of the hand. Clark's level 4 was invading the reticularis, pathologic stage T1B. And she had a shoulder MRI. She had a tendon perforation, but the doctors wanted to amputate part of her finger and hand for this finger melanoma, and she was just adamant against it. She came to me with melanoma of the hand, a skin cancer, very severe skin cancer of the finger, and we talked about all the options, and she just did not want part of her hand and finger amputated. She's 85 years old, and she wants her hand, she wants her body, and this is the work we do every day. And we explained all the options to her, and she chose to have radio surgery. We've treated many, many melanomas, both local and metastatic, and she was treated melanoma of the small finger, and now she came in this week with the most beautiful finger you can imagine. She was seen by a dermatologist. She was seen by other doctors. She was seen here, and she's doing great. And this is the work that we do every day at 1384 Broadway. For some of the most difficult, complex cases, because people come here. People come here. We have a huge experience. They come here when the other places just don't offer options that patients want, whether it's for the woman who's declining mastectomy or the man who doesn't want radical surgery on his prostate, doesn't want to be deformed, doesn't want to be impotent, doesn't want to be leaking. This woman had a melanoma of her small finger on the right side, just did not want part of her hand and finger amputated, was treated here with no cutting, no bleeding, and she's doing great, and she's so happy. She came with her sister. She often comes on Wednesdays, and so she has the opportunity to go to matinees just down the street on Broadway. We're very close to Times Square, and many of our patients do come on Wednesdays so they can go to matinees in the afternoon on Wednesdays in Manhattan. This woman is so happy having a melanoma, treated with no cutting, no bleeding. This is the work we do every day. I'm going to talk about a man also with a skin cancer. This is a man, 71 years old, came to us years ago. He had a basal cell carcinoma on the tip of the nose, and his doctors wanted to remove the right side, the right tip of his nose, and he didn't want to go around life without the tip of his nose. He didn't want to go with a patch on the tip of the nose. He didn't want to have radical surgery on the tip of his nose. He didn't want to have Mohs surgery on the tip of the nose. He didn't want to go out without the tip of his nose. He didn't want everyone to be looking at him. He wanted treatment that was successful. And sad to say, the dermatologist and the plastic surgeons and the Mohs surgeons never told him about all the options. They could have said, hey, we can remove that nose, we can remove the tip of the nose, or you can go see Dr. Lederman, who's got a 95% success rate with no cutting and no bleeding, and that's the work that he does. Probably the most popular doctor in treating skin cancers in New York and probably in America, because we've expressed our interest and people know about it. And I can tell you that radio listeners help other people, and radio listeners like you help save lives and help save nose and help save fingers and help save prostate and help save quality of life. And this man came to us and he's so happy. He was born in New Jersey. He's a trucker. He lives by himself. And he was treated for this cancer. It was pretty big on the tip of the nose, almost 2 centimeters, ulcerative. It was deep. It was discolored. And he was treated here. And now he's cancer-free, and he's so happy. This is the work we do every day at 1384 Broadway. Broadway and 38th Street in the heart of New York City. And we'll talk about a man I saw also, actually 11 years ago now. He's 58 years old. He's single, has no children. Very nice man. His PSA had gone from 6 to 26. He had a biopsy 14 years ago. His doctors wanted to repeat a biopsy, but they didn't do it because he was on aspirin. Then a year later, he had a biopsy, and it was positive for cancer, Gleason 7. He didn't have a CAT scan, didn't have a bone scan, and he had no pain. He was waking up 3 times a night to urinate. He was 143 pounds. He goes to the gym. He's in good shape. He takes stool softeners, and this is a man who came to us 11 and a half years ago, and I examined him, and he had an enlarged prostate, Gleason 7. When we got to him, finally, there were so many delays. His PSA was 46. PSA 46, Gleason 7. We staged him up. There was no spread of the cancer. And now, 11-plus years later, for a very high risk, PSA 46, Gleason 7, he is cancer-free. And he's so happy. He's active. He still goes to the gym. He's fully active. He's got a good weight. He's got normal heart function and lungs, and his abdomen's fine. And his quality of life is good. His sexual life works. His bowels work. His urinary life works. He is intact after having a PSA 46 Gleason 7 cancer more than a decade ago. Came to us only with our treatment. Now is cancer-free. Has had no other treatment. And we're talking about a man who comes to us also with prostate cancer, 72 years old, born in New Jersey, had high blood pressure, was seen by his doctor. His PSA went up to 9. He never had a biopsy, never had a biopsy. He came to me with a PSA of 9. And, well, you all know that if your PSA is more than 4, or even if it's lower than 4, if you look at our video, you'll see 007. 007 had a PSA that went from 1 to 2 to 3. And his doctor said, oh, don't worry, your PSA is only 3. And 007 said, hey, my PSA has gone from 1 to 2 to 3. It's tripled. And the patient demanded a PSA based biopsy because of the PSA going up. He got a biopsy, had cancer, and almost 20 years ago, 007 came to me. And why do we call him 007? Well, because his PSA went all the way down to 007, and that's where he is. Cancer's in remission 20 years later, only with our treatment. And you can watch him on video. We have a prostate cancer video. In fact, we have lots of videos about multiple diseases and multiple booklets. Many people come to our office and pick up information for themselves and their loved ones because they know that you can spread information that's probably new, and it may be that your doctor's not telling you about all the options. It's like that person with the thyroid cancer.

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4: We are back. I want to talk about a 56-year-old man. He's from Guyana, South America. He's married. He has two children. Handsome man, nice man, beautiful family. He had some prostate issues. He came in a year ago to his doctor. He had a perforated colon cancer. So he'd never had colonoscopy. It's a big warning, and we talk about it every week. If you haven't had colonoscopy, you may well save your life. He might have saved his life. He went to one of the super pooper hospitals in New York City. He had pain. He never had colonoscopy. He had the terrible pain a year ago. He had blood in the stool prior to that time, which is a warning sign. He stopped drinking. He stopped smoking. He had terrible pain. He went to urgent care. He was transferred to one of the super pooper big hospitals in New York City. He was found to have stage 4 cancer, colon cancer, with liver metastasis. He had surgery 2 weeks later. His colon perforated, and they made him wait 2 weeks to offer treatment for that. He had a biopsy of the liver. He had surgery on the colon. They removed part of his colon. They removed part of his liver, and he's been on chemotherapy ever since. And he's come to me because he just can't take the chemo. He's 56 years old. He's a well-developed, well-nourished man. You look at him, he's like Mr. Muscle Man, but he just can't take the chemo. He doesn't want the chemo. And we talked to him, just like we talked to the top of the hour, about all these patients who are getting chemo, thinking it's going to cure them, but actually they're never told the truth by their doctor that the purpose of

0: chemo is palliation. It's to slow down the cancer for a while. It's not to cure the patient. This man has metastatic cancer from the colon to the liver and other spots, and he's just adamant against any other surgery. He's adamant against chemotherapy. He's had surgery on his colon. He's had surgery on his liver, which he's upset about. He's had chemo for nearly a year, and he's upset about that too because it's not helping him and it's making him feel miserable. And he knows his time on earth is limited. All of our time is limited for everybody, especially if you have stage 4 cancer. And he doesn't want to be incapacitated by chemo, which is not designed to cure him. And sad to say, his doctors over Super Pooper didn't tell him that. And he learned that, well, he can learn that from the radio show. We talked about it from that famous article we talked about at the top of the hour, that so many people, up to 80% of people, are misled about chemotherapy. They think it's curing them when, in fact, it has no ability to cure the patient. So this man has decided to quit that hospital, quit the chemotherapy, and come here for treatment because he's just fed up with treatment that won't cure him and treatment that is making him feel lousy and not allowing him to enjoy a single day of his life. This is the work we do. And we're talking about a man, this is a man who's one of the hero policemen in New York City. He's one of the heroes because he caught one of the terrorists who was going to blow up a bomb in Times Square. He's 56 years old. He came to us with this huge mass in the neck. He went to one of the biggest hospitals in New York City. He had a workup there. He had a mass in the neck. It was found to be Hodgkin's lymphoma. He lost 100 pounds. He went from 280 to 180. He's 6'2". He's an ex-smoker, had a mass in the neck. They never did a PET scan. They never did any testing other than a biopsy and the most simplest of tests. And, well, then they found a fistula. There was a hole between his rectum and his bladder that was not cancerous. And they refused to give him any treatment because of the fistula, even though this cancer, the Hodgkin's lymphoma, was growing and growing and growing. It was stage 2. We staged him up, which should have been done elsewhere. Should have been done months earlier. Wasn't. And we treated him after telling him about all the options, whether it's chemo, radiation, etc. Surgery is not usually considered an important option for Hodgkin's lymphoma. He was treated with pinpoint treatment here, and this is the work we do from one of our hero policemen who caught a terrorist who was going to blow up a bomb in Times Square, and now he's in remission just with a short course of treatment, focused with nearly no side effects. This is the work that we do every day at 1384 Broadway. Hodgkin's disease is one of the diseases studied 60 years ago with curative radiation therapy. Famous doctors famously worked on this disease and were indebted for their important work curing Hodgkin's lymphoma with radiation. This is the work we do every day at 1384 Broadway on the shoulder of giants who have given us that information and given us that legacy, and now we can pass it on. Unfortunately, that super big hospital, no one told him about all the options. They wanted to give chemo, and then they wouldn't give chemo because he had a fistula between his rectum and his bladder, so he had no treatment. Let the cancer grow months and months, let it grow, while we're able to treat the cancer without any side effects to the rectum, without suppressing his immune system, without putting his body in a bathtub of something he doesn't want to be put in his bathtub. This is the work that we do every day. He's now in remission. He's happy. He's fully active. And this is the work that we do every day at 1384 Broadway, Broadway and 38th Street in the heart of New York City. And I want to talk about a man who comes to us 74 years old from Elizabeth, New Jersey. He came with urinary retention. He had a rock-hard prostate. He came. He didn't want a biopsy. He had no records. We checked him out. We found a urine infection, both bacteria infection and yeast. We're treating him for both double infection. His PSA was 24, which means that most probably he has cancer. He has residual urine. His bladder's not working. His bladder holds 175 cc's, but only 100 cc's gets out. 75 cc's stays in, so his bladder is sick. He most likely has prostate cancer. So number one, we're taking care of his infections, both a double infection of bacteria and yeast. Number two, we're arranging for an MRI of the prostate. Number three, we're arranging for a biopsy of the prostate once the infection is cleared up, and of course, double checking the PSA. This is the work we do every day. And men and women and children come to us every day to get checked out. This man did not come with known cancer. So many people come to us to get checked out for fear of cancer. He had urinary retention. He wasn't urinating. He had a double infection. He had a high PSA. And this is the work we do every day. There's three categories of patients who come to us. People who want to get checked out with no knowledge of cancer like him. People newly diagnosed like that hero policeman with Hodgkin's lymphoma, now in remission. And then people with other treatment like that 56-year-old man with colon cancer who just does not want surgery and does not want chemo for his metastatic colon cancer. My name is Dr. Lederman, New York's only triple board certified Harvard trained radiation cancer doctor.
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6: News this hour from Town Hall. I'm Ron Taylor. Israel and the Iran-backed Hezbollah terrorist group agreed Friday to halt the heavy fighting in southern Lebanon that had threatened to unravel an interim peace agreement between the U.S. and Iran. In a Salem radio interview, retired Lieutenant Colonel Robert McGinnis says part of the peace deal with Iran is dependent on Israel's conflict with Hezbollah.
7: The balance of it on working with the proxies like Hezbollah, I can be sympathetic to Israel primarily because they've been attacked consistently by, you know, Hezbollah and obviously the Hamas mess. And then the Houthis continue to occasionally bombard with whatever ballistic missiles they have.
6: Hezbollah and Israel went to war shortly after the outbreak of the wider conflict, with Hezbollah firing rockets and drones at civilian communities in northern Israel and Israel seizing large swaths of southern Lebanon. Firefighters respond after Russian attacks targeted the Kharkiv and Odessa regions of Ukraine.
8: Overnight, Russia carried out strikes with guided aerial bombs on Kharkiv and nearby districts. According to Ukraine's state emergency service, 10 people, including 4 children, were injured. One of the strikes damaged a warehouse, igniting a large-scale fire that firefighters were still battling into Friday. The attack also damaged up to 40 private residential buildings and vehicles. While in the central Dnipropetrovsk region, Russian artillery and drone attacks hit 3 districts. An 8-year-old girl was killed in Pavlovrad, and a 49-year-old woman was hospitalized with injuries. Then in the southern city of Kherson, a Russian drone struck a passenger minibus, wounding 5. I'm Charles Tillinesma.
9: Emergency services rushing to the scene of a collision between two trains north of London Friday afternoon that killed one person. Both trains were traveling south to London St. Precis Station when they collided in the town of Bedford. News and analysis at townhall.com.
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2: 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I'm Rob Redstone, broadcasting in the heart of New York City. 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
3: Thank you, Rob, and thank you, Noah. Thank you for listening today and every day on the radio. Every day is special. Why? Because every day I go see patients, and every day I talk to patients, and every day I take notes, and every day I come here, and I try to relay the information to you so you can learn about new cancer treatments and new ideas and new options, which are so commonly hidden from patients and their families and their loved ones in so many places. And why do I say it? Well, I say it because I see thousands of people. And people come to me from around the world and around New York and around New York City and around America. And I speak to them and they tell me what's going on. And I understand that it seems so often, sad to say, it seems like surgeons tend to push for surgery without even informing the person, and chemo doctors so often push for chemo. And that's not how I was raised. That's not how I was educated. I was educated that the doctor should inform the patient about all the options and tell the patient the plus and minuses of all the options. And then the patient decides for themselves which option they want, rather than being a brush salesman or a makeup saleswoman and pushing for something. No, because medicine is too important, and having cancer is too critical. And the possibility of cancer, and I see many, many people who come to me wondering if they have cancer, if they have a lump or bleeding or weight loss, or sometimes, just imagine if you have a little nodule of cancer in your prostate or your breast or your lung or your pancreas, you wouldn't even feel it. And so often I see patients who say, oh, I don't have any symptoms, how can I have cancer? Well, the answer is simple. You can have a little nodule of cancer in the prostate or lung or breast that can't be felt. There's no bleeding, there's no weight loss, nothing. And how did he detect that? Well, that's what we talk about every day. We talk about it here, and we talk about it in person. And that's why so many people come to Dr. Lederman, 1384 Broadway, Broadway and 38th Street, in the heart of New York City, just steps from Times Square and Macy's, Herald Square, Penn Station, Grand Central. It's so easy to get to us. So we're going to talk about patients who come, and I'm going to talk about patients who I've seen in the last day or two. I've taken notes, and I'm going to talk about it. And we're going to have more of a chance for interchange in a few minutes. And I'm going to introduce myself because I know there's so many people talking in life and in person and on the radio and television. And sometimes you wonder, who the heck is this person? And why are they saying, oh, Uncle Harry did this and this is what happened? No, what we like to know is what happens when you have 1,000 patients and how to have the best chance based upon years, decades of experience. And I've treated myself about 40,000 patients over decades. I've been a doctor for 45 years. I've been here in New York for decades. And most probably I've seen you or your friend or your neighbor's friend. And it happens so often. And so many people who come here say, hey, three people or four people, my preacher, my neighbor, and my brother told me about you. And that's why I'm here, because I heard good things. Well, for me, that's not enough. I have to prove myself with every patient. And every patient, I do indeed try to prove myself that our ideas are better and more efficacious and less invasive than the neighboring. And that's what we do. And we talk about that. We talk about surgery and chemo and radiation and then specialty treatment like ours, radiosurgery, non-invasive treatment, pinpoint treatment to hit the cancer without the harm to general surrounding tissues of other strategies. So this is what we do, and I'm going to jump in and talk about a very special woman. This is a woman born in Siberia. So anyone born in Siberia is memorable because we see so few people from Siberia. This is a woman who's 79 years old. She's married. She has two children. She came with her daughter, who's a loving daughter. The patient was found to have a thyroid cancer in the past, and then several years ago she had a uterine cancer. And the cancer in the uterus. The uterus is, of course, where the baby grows, and the lining of the uterus comes out every month in menstruation, in women who are menstruating. And this was a cancer of the uterus, and it was moderately differentiated cancer. And, well, she had surgery at one of the biggest super-duper-pooper hospitals in New York, and she had chemo before that surgery. And then afterwards, she had radiation, and she had weeks and weeks of radiation. So they did everything, even though we know that chemo by itself is not very particularly useful for uterus cancer. She had an endometrial cancer. Endo is a Latin term meaning inside, so endometrium. Metrium is uterus. The uterus is mainly a muscle that pushes the baby out after usually 9 months. And the lining is that bloody part that comes out every month in menstruation, and that bloody part is where the fertilized egg lodges and is nourished. So the lining of the uterus is designed to nourish the fertilized egg, and then the baby grows in the uterus, and then at a certain point, usually 9 months, the uterus starts to contract and pushes out that viable, hopefully beautiful, healthy, wonderful little baby. So in this woman, at about age 75, she developed a cancer of the uterus. And you can say, hey, how would I know about a cancer of the uterus? Well, some women have pain. Some women start to have vaginal bleeding at 75. Bleeding isn't normal. Some women have, and I've seen that cancer in their young ages, 30s and 40s. So then the woman is stuck not knowing if their periods are irregular or if this is a cancer. And that's where we get involved to try to help define which is which. And so this woman at one of the super duper biggest, fanciest hospitals gave her all this stuff. They gave her months and months of chemo, and then they did radical surgery, and then they did weeks and weeks of standard radiation, which is very different than radiosurgery. Radiosurgery is focused treatment. And then, next thing you know, she started losing weight. She went from 120 to 113 pounds. She's only 4'11". And she thought her vision was diminished. She thought it was from the chemo, and there's something called chemo brain. So some people who have chemo have diminishment of their thinking capacity. This woman had colonoscopy. She had some bleeding. She was seen by a gastroenterologist. That was okay. And then she had a biopsy of her pelvic nodes, and she had lung metastasis. She had cancer that spread to the lungs. And she had new nodules, she had increasing nodules, and the biopsy showed cancer. So she had new metastasis in the lungs and the lymph nodes. And, well, she came to me pretty much when doctors at the Super Duper General gave up on her. Sad to say, this lovely lady, born in Siberia during World War II and brought here by a loving daughter, a caring daughter, really an incredible daughter, wanted to help her mother. She just didn't want her to go quietly in the night, dying. And so we staged her up. We staged her up because she was having this vision problem, and we have found cancer in the brain, brain metastasis. Brain metastasis means the cancer has traveled through the bloodstream to get to the brain, and that was causing her headaches and decreased vision. So we found brain metastasis, which of course means it's stage 4 cancer, and she had cancer in the abdominal lymph nodes and in the lungs. And at that other place, U.S. General, she was told just go home and die. And she did not want that. Even though she was in a wheelchair, even though she was 79, she wants to live, and her family wants her to live, and her husband wants her to live, and her daughter wants her to live. And interesting, her husband used to live in Chicago, I don't know, 80 years ago, and they knew my great uncle, who was also a Dr. Lederman, and the great uncle was a pediatrician who took care of her husband so many years ago, almost 80 years ago. So they kind of knew Dr. Lederman in the family for many, many decades, and probably they never thought that their great nephew in New York City would help be taking care of his wife so many years later. So we talked about all the options. We talked about surgery on the brain and surgery on the lung and surgery on the lymph nodes. We talked about chemo. Remember, she already had surgery. She had surgery in her uterus, which didn't work. She had surgery followed by chemo and preceded by chemo and followed by standard radiation. She had all the usual treatments, and none of them worked. The cancer came back in the abdomen and pelvis, in the lung and the brain, and the doctors sent her home to die. And as I say, she didn't want to die, and her family wanted her to have a chance to live. And I met with her, and I met with her family. This was almost a year ago. And we talked about all the options. First of all, we diagnosed the cancer in the brain, which was totally missed elsewhere general. We diagnosed the cancer in the brain because of the symptoms and signs that an astute doctor, Dr. Lederman, found. And, of course, we knew about the cancer in the lung and the abdominal lymph nodes. So we started out treating the cancer in the brain non-invasively, with no cutting, no bleeding, no weeks and months of chemo, which already we know didn't work for her. And the doctors who treated her elsewhere general knew, they know that chemotherapy for endometrial cancer just doesn't work very well. In so many cancers, chemotherapy doesn't work very well. For most metastatic cancers, in fact, the cancer almost always comes back. And it seems like the chemo doctors don't tell the patient that chemo is such a generally, not always, but generally useless option as far as the durability of treatment. And also all the side effects. Pouring chemo in the body is a bit like pouring poison in the body, because it has to poison something. And they try to poison the cancer more than the body. But that's hard to do because it's all in the same container. So we started with her brain metastasis and treated her brain metastasis with no side effects. We sent in thousands of beams just to the cancer in the brain, not the healthy brain tissue. And she tolerated it well. She had no side effects. And she did so well. And then I asked her, I met with her and her family, and I said, well, heck, do you want to keep on going with radiosurgery? You're doing so well with radiosurgery in the brain. That's the most delicate, difficult part. We could go ahead and treat the cancer in the lung. And she says, yes, I want to do everything I can to live and to be in remission as best as I can and live as long as I can. So then again, we made a stereotactic frame. And remember, we're the first in the Western Hemisphere, and the first in America, and of course the first in New York with stereotactic body radiosurgery, which is non-invasive treatment, no cutting, no bleeding. And remember, this is a delicate 79-year-old woman, and she tolerated the treatment well. And so many people say, oh, what are my side effects and how miserable I'm going to be, because they're thinking about the chemo, which goes throughout the body. They're thinking about the surgery, like she had the surgery on her uterus and the ovaries. And she's thinking about the standard radiation, which radiated all the healthy tissue, which is totally the opposite of stereotactic body radiosurgery developed in the Western Hemisphere and brought to you by Dr. Lederman. And so we had treated the brain, no side effects. We treated the lung, no side effects. I said, well, the last area, if you want to be treated, is in the abdominal and pelvic area that were growing. And they were growing. They were getting bigger and bigger. And she said, yes, of course, I want you to treat my abdominal nodes. It's been such a good experience for me. And then we treated these abdominal lymph nodes with body radiosurgery, no cutting, no bleeding, no chemo. In fact, nothing touches the patient. We make a stereotactic frame. It's custom made for the patient. It's open. It's not claustrophobic. And we treated the abdominal lymph nodes, which are cancerous. And in fact, they had been biopsied by elsewhere general, and they confirmed that it was cancer, but they didn't do anything about it. Or the treatment they'd done, the chemo, standard chemo, standard radiation and surgery, didn't work. So we treated three separate sites, the brain, the lung, abdominal lymph nodes. And then she came in just yesterday, and I saw her yesterday with her daughter and her loved ones, and we got scans of her brain and her body. The cancer in the lung has gone away. There's no new cancer. The cancer we treated has gone away. The cancer in the abdomen, gone away. The lymph nodes, gone away, that had cancer in them. And brain, same thing. Brain is in remission. Brain's in remission, lungs in remission, body's in remission. When elsewhere general, some of the biggest hospitals said that we have nothing to offer this lady. Sorry, she go home. She's had all the usual treatment and spent hundreds of thousands of dollars elsewhere getting chemo and radiation and surgery, which doesn't work here. For pennies on the dollar, and it's most economical. You can look at AARP, and they say the most economical value for your money is in a private radiology center like Radio City New York. Why is it? That's sad to say. That's how it is. So people can save money, get innovative treatment, learn about all the options, like this woman who's now in remission. When she came a year ago, she had cancer growing in the brain, the lung, the body. She thought all was lost, all hope was lost. And she and her daughter left yesterday feeling good, feeling happy. And furthermore, I gave them the written reports. They had the reports in their hands confirming what I said. So documenting what I said. They have the reports. They have the documentation. And most importantly, they have the patient who's doing so well, having no side effects from treatment. And that's what Radio Surgery was designed. So when I brought this technology to the Western Hemisphere, everyone said, oh, he's a charlatan, he's a gangster, he's a mumser. No, they just didn't understand. They didn't want to change their ways. Even to this day, most places don't change their ways. Most places are doing chemo and radiation and surgery all in the standard way. And it's great for them. The average chemo is $100,000 or $200,000 a year. And you say, I don't pay, I have insurance. Well, everyone pays. You pay, and I pay, and your neighbor pays, and your children pay. Everyone pays. That's one reason why our insurance is so expensive. So everyone pays. And furthermore, it doesn't work. It doesn't work very well. And this is the work that we do every day. And it's why our treatment is so different. It's why so many people come here. It's why we see patients from around the world. People listen to this program in the United States and in Europe and Asia. And they hear things that they like to hear. And that's why people come, to get a fresh second opinion. And one of the worst things you can do is say, oh, I'm going to go speak to my doctor who gave me my chemo or standard radiation or surgery. I'm going to go speak to them and see what they say. Well, of course, they're going to say, well, that's all baloney. Well, it's baloney because they want to justify what they're doing. And they can say, hey, this is what I was trying to do 40 years ago, and this is what I learned. I don't believe Dr. Lehman. They can say that. Or they can say, hey, maybe you want to hear about a fresh idea about treating a cancer non-invasively, precisely, with sending beams with no cutting and no bleeding, with beams directly to the cancer, without the harm to the healthy tissues, without the cutting and bleeding of surgery, without anesthesia, without hospitals. And we have so much information to send you. My name is Dr. Lederman. We work at 1384 Broadway. It's a unique home of radio surgery in America. 1384 Broadway, Broadway and 38th Street in the heart of New York City. We accept most insurances, Medicare, Medicaid. 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And also, all the buses, and there's thousands of buses that come in New York City, all go to Port Authority. So it's easy to get to. We made our office in the heart of New York City, truly the heart, that makes it so easy to get to. We accept most insurances, Medicare, Medicaid, to make it accessible to you. We have information to send you if you want. You can call us even now for information at 212-CHOICES. That's 212-CHOICES. And it's 212-CHOICES because 212 stands for New York City. And CHOICES because, just like this woman, she had a choice between going home to die or coming to Dr. Lederman. And thank God she came more than a year ago and is doing well, is in remission, is happy. Her family's happy. And this is the work we do. Rams, Dr. Lederman, we'll be right back.
4: I'm Johnny Braggs, and I'm here with Dr. Lederman, my prostate cancer doctor. 10 years ago, I had prostate cancer. 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I know the power of prostate cancer. My uncle died of prostate cancer. My stepfather died of prostate cancer. I know prostate cancer can be devastating. 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For 10 years, my cancer is gone. 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I'm happy that I went to Dr. Lederman. He changed my life. You can see Dr. Lederman, too. 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
3: We are back. I want to talk about a 70-year-old man, and he's a black man. And I say that because in the black community, one in six black men get prostate cancer, and one in 23 die of prostate cancer. It's a different disease. We treat, of course, men and women and children of every race and religion and creed and color you could possibly imagine. We're just bringing some attention to a group that has lots of cancer, and that's black men having lots of prostate cancer. And he was born in Jamaica, where there's lots of cancer. It's said by the ambassador there's more prostate cancer per capita in Jamaica than anywhere else in the world, and she said that in my office when I met with her recently. So this is a 70-year-old man. He's married with one son. He's from Jamaica. His history of high blood pressure and heart failure and prostate issues and cholesterol. He's found to have prostate cancer. He had a Gleason 8 cancer. So what is Gleason 8? Well, in the old days when they do a biopsy, they would look at the tissues under the microscope and give it a yes or no, cancer or not, yes or no. And Gleason understood that there are some prostate cancers that are very rapidly growing and some prostate cancers that are very slowly growing. So he gave men and their doctors an idea, a better idea about the rate of growth and the rate of progression, the rate of even disease or death. So he had a Gleason 8 cancer, and he went to one of the biggest hospitals in New York City. Remember, he's 70 years old with high blood pressure and heart failure and cholesterol, and they put him on the schedule for surgery for a Gleason 8 cancer, even though we know the success rate for surgery, radical prostatectomy or radical robotic surgery, is only about 20%. Why would the surgeons operate on a man with heart disease and multiple medical problems who could die during surgery, and surgery for Gleason 8 cancer only with in the best hands in America, not the typical hands down the street, only has about a 20% success? Why would they do that? Can you guess why they would do that? So he had an operation scheduled at one of the biggest hospitals in New York. And then he heard about us and he heard about the differences. And with us, the majority of the men we treat with Gleason 8 cancer are cancer-free. With surgery, 80% the cancer comes back. With surgery, radical or robotic, 97% of the men lose their erections because the nerves are damaged. With surgery, radical or robotic surgery, 80% of men are leaking urine. And because with surgery, they remove the prostate, and inside the prostate's urethra. The urethra is a tube that carries the urine from the bladder out the penis to the outside world. Just like a plumber, if a plumber cuts out part of a pipe, they shorten the pipe. They have to bring the ends together. So they cut out part of a pipe, it shortens the pipe. The urologist cuts out the prostate. It shortens the urethra and shortens the penis. And I can tell you that most all men are not told that. Most are not men with Gleason 8 cancer are not told, hey, the 80% chance your cancer will come back, 98% chance you'll be impotent, you will be not having spontaneous erections anymore, 80% chance you'll be leaking urine, and most likely you'll be shortened penis. And with this man who's on blood thinners for heart disease, he had severe heart disease and high blood pressure and other medical issues, he could die during that surgery. And radical surgery is potentially a fatal procedure. He wasn't told that. He was just put on the schedule. And sad to say, the doctors who do the biopsy are urologists. Urologist, it's a Latin word. Uro means system, urinary system. And ologist means someone who studies that. Urologists are surgeons. So there's a bit of a conflict because the person who biopsies the man is the same person who's then proposing surgery on the man. Even if the failure rate of surgery is 80%, impotence 97%, leakage 80%, and shortening the penis. And some people die, and I've seen people die during surgery, sad to say. So he came to us with an elevated PSA of 6.16. He had a Gleason 8 cancer. 5 of 6 cores were positive, and he had surgery. And when he heard that, he didn't hear from the surgeon, sad to say. He heard it from Dr. Lederman. And, well, the surgeon should be telling him, hey, I can cut on you, but most likely the cancer will come back. I can cut on you, but most likely you'll be impotent. I can cut on you, but most likely you'll be leaking urine. I can cut on you, but your penis will be shortened. Or you can go see Dr. Lederman with no radical surgery and better success. So why doesn't the surgeon tell the patient that? Why? Can you guess why? Can you call me up and tell me why? Well, this man years ago was treated. It wasn't 2 months ago. Years ago he was treated. And guess what his PSA is now? Years later, his PSA is 0. And that's what the PSA should be after radical treatment, whether it's radiation or surgery. If you've had surgery and your PSA isn't 0, well, then something's wrong. Because with surgery, they should remove all the prostate and cancer, and the PSA should be 0. If your PSA after surgery is not 0, it's also time to call Dr. Lederman. And I suspect it's better to call Dr. Lederman if you have a prostate issue, if you want to check your PSA, if you want to do testing about your prostate. We've treated thousands. I've treated thousands myself of men with prostate cancer with superb results in comparison studies to most of the biggest hospitals and facilities in America. And this is the work that we do every day. And I can tell you, this man at age 70 is very happy. He's cancer-free. His PSA is 0. Even though he had a Gleason 8 cancer, his PSA is 0. Even though he was 70 with heart disease and other medical conditions, and he's fully active, he's intact, he's doing everything he wants to do. This is the work that we do every day. And we have lots of information to send you. You can call us even now. We'll send a prostate booklet and DVD. It's always best to meet in person, however. Meeting in person means we can talk to each other face-to-face. We can examine you if you wish, get blood tests and other testing if you wish. This is always best. So this is Dr. Lederman, and I want to talk about a woman who came to us. She's from Belarus. She's from the former Soviet Union, and she comes to us 60 years old, and she had recurrent ovarian cancer. She was treated at one of the big hospitals in New York City, and she had standard chemo and standard radiation at one of the biggest hospitals. So she was diagnosed at one hospital and went to another hospital for chemo and radiation, and it just didn't work. The cancer came back, and then she had 3 more years of chemo. So imagine, the average chemo is $100,000 to $200,000 a year. She had 3 years of chemo. That would be $300,000 to $600,000 of chemo. And it didn't work. The cancer kept on growing. The family told me, oh, they gave her the wrong chemo and she's had severe pain. The cancer has been growing for years. We reviewed her reports for years. And she's on methadone and she's on oxycodone and narcotics. And with the cancer growing, and we examined her and we did testing on her, and we found a huge mass of cancer in her abdomen. This is the work that we do every day at 1384 Broadway. And we offered treatment to try to get that cancer to shrink up, to get the pain to go away. And this is the work we do every day. And sad to say, her gynecologist and her chemo doctors, they were giving her treatment for years that wasn't working. Years. Hundreds of thousands of dollars. It was toxic. She was left with numbness and pain in her hands and feet and other side effects from years of chemo that didn't work. And no one ever gave her any options until she came to Dr. Lederman, 1384 Broadway. And that's why so many people come with questions about cancer, whether it's to diagnose cancer or to be worried about cancer, number one. Number two, people who are newly diagnosed and they want the best treatment first. And that's why people come here, is to get the best treatment first. And then there's people with recurrent cancer like her, who was getting years of chemo. Her doctors at Super Duper General ran out of ideas. They kept on giving her treatment that didn't work. Why would the doctor give treatment that didn't work? Why would they do that? Why? It just doesn't make sense. And this is the work we do every day at 1384 Broadway, Broadway and 38th Street in the heart of New York City. And one more thing, and I said I would introduce myself so you could better know who's on the other side of this radio or computer or telephone. My name's Dr. Lederman. I was born and raised in Waterloo, Iowa, thousands of miles from here. I went to public school, went to university, went to medical school, MD, real medical doctor, not an assistant doctor or something else, a real medical doctor. Just like my brother Ted, Dr. Ted Lederman, MD at 25, like myself, MD at 25. And like Dr. Ariel Lederman, MD at 25. Ariel Lederman works here at 1384 Broadway. He's a fantastic doctor, thoughtful doctor, caring doctor. This is the work we do every day, and he's loved by his patients and their families and the staff. He's thoughtful and compassionate and caring and goes the extra mile for his patients. He trained at the most famous places across America, and he's well experienced and board certified, Dr. Ariel Lederman. And you're very, very, very, very, very lucky if you get Dr. Ariel Lederman to be your doctor here at 1384 Broadway in the heart of New York City. He's board certified. He accepts most insurances, Medicare, Medicaid. I'm also MD at 25, like Dr. Ted and Dr. Ariel Lederman, 3 Dr. Ledermans, all MDs at 25, real medical doctors. I then went on to University of Chicago, Michael Reese, trained in internal medicine for 3 years, treated thousands of people with medical conditions, then went on, after being board certified, to Harvard Medical School at the prestigious Dana-Farber Cancer Institute, where I trained for years and board certified, treated thousands of patients with cancer, and then went on at Harvard Medical School at the Joint Center for Radiation Therapy, prestigious radiation cancer center, treated thousands of patients for years, and then board certified also. So New York's only Harvard-trained, triple board certified radiation cancer doctor here in New York for you. And I want to tell you one more thing. We're on every night at midnight on WOR, so stay tuned. A lot of people like to go to sleep with Dr. Lederman. Many people like to wake up with Dr. Lederman. Many people like to work with Dr. Lederman every night at midnight. So lots to talk about. We're going to take a short break. We'll be right back.
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2: 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This is Rob Redstone here with Dr. Gil Lederman in the heart of New York City. 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
3: We are back. And, well, I want to talk about a man who's 80 years old. He came to me years ago with prostate cancer. Sad to say, he had radical surgery and at one of the biggest, most prestigious places in New York City. Sad to say, he had radical surgery for prostate cancer. They said they were doing nerve-sparing surgery, which really does not work very well. He was left impotent. He was left leaking urine. He was left with a shortened penis. He had radical surgery. His PSA was 14. And he comes to me with retroperitoneal nodes. These are lymph nodes, cancerous nodes in the back of his abdomen. And, well, he also had a cancer on his lip, which we'll talk about in a minute. And at this big super-duper hospital, I said, oh, you're 80 years old. What do you care? Just go home and whatever happens, happens. And then he came to me years ago. And he came to me years ago with cancer growing in his abdomen, in the lymph nodes from prostate cancer after failed surgery, and surgery fails so often, and it fails in a bad way. It doesn't just fail, but it usually fails with the man impotent. It fails with the man leaking urine. It fails with the man shortened penis. And the cancer is growing with all those terrible side effects from surgery, surgery that didn't work. And then on top of all of that, the coup d'etat, they sent him to go home, just go home and die. We don't have anything to do to help you. And that's when he found me, and he found me years ago. He came with his wife, and we talked about all of the options. And, well, he understood when he came to me that there's options to live, options to get in remission, and options to be treated if he wants at Super Duper General. Don't think there's only one Super Duper General. I know what most people think, but all the big hospitals think they're all Super Duper General, and this hospital thinks it's Super Duper General. And the doctor said, oh, just go home and blah, blah, blah, blah, blah, blah, blah, blah, blah, blah. And he didn't like that, and he came to me, and we treated him and got him in remission, and it's now years later. And this is the work that we do every day. And he also was going to have surgery on his lip. They were going to cut off part of his lip for lip cancer. And we recommended focused treatment for his lip cancer. We see so many skin cancers, especially around the eyes and ears and nose and mouth. And, well, surgery on his lip would mean that when he ate, he'd have trouble eating and speaking. And how about how you look if they cut out part of your lip? I was a child they used to call hair lip. I don't know if that word still exists, but it was someone who had a deformity of the lip, sad to say. And a lot of it was probably due to surgery. And at this super-duper general hospital, not only did they send him home to die about the prostate, but then they were going to deform him with surgery on his lip. Wow, a double whammy. So he came to me, and we talked about treatment to get his cancer in remission, and this is the work that we do every day at 1384 Broadway, Broadway and 38th Street, in the heart of New York City. And we got him in remission, and now years later, and this is the work we do, and also with the recommended radiation, his lip is in remission, his cancer is in remission, and this is the work we do every day at 1384 Broadway. So just because someone tells you, oh, you got to have deforming surgery on your face, on your skin cancer, on your eye, nose, lip, ear, hands, feet, arms, leg, doesn't mean you have to do it. Because so often, and I can tell you, there's 3 million skin cancers a year in America, and 99.9% of the surgeons recommend surgery. Well, why do surgeons recommend surgery? Does anyone know the answer to that? Well, I think it's a conflict of interest. Dermatologists, sad to say, have knowledge of surgery, let's say, but they should offer their patients all the options. And one of the options is a treatment with Dr. Lederman, 95% success, non-invasive, no cutting, no bleeding, high success without that deformity, that excavation that surgery would have done to his lip and his face and to so many other people. And we do have information. I have information about prostate cancer and DVD. We have booklets about skin cancer, and it's always best to meet in person. If you've been told, hey, you have a squamous cell or basal cell or Merkel cell, skin cancer, it's always best to meet in person. And you may learn things that you've not been told anywhere else. And that's why so many people come here. Like this man came to us when he was told, hey, there's no hope for your prostate cancer. Well, remission 3 years later. And the lip cancer's in remission. This is the work we do every day at 1384 Broadway, Broadway and 38th Street in the heart of New York City. And we're talking about another man born in Jamaica, 70 years old, widowed with two sons, came by himself, history of high blood pressure and prostate issues. He was seen by a doctor, and the doctor, well, it wasn't helping him. The patient was urinating six times a night. He had back pain. He lost 30 pounds. He was urinating every hour in the daytime and six times at night. Even when he was with me, he urinated several times within the hour consultation. He had no bleeding but had pain in the back and no testing done. And we worked him up and found he had a high PSA, and we did an MRI. He has a nodule in the prostate, most likely cancerous, and this is the work we do every day. And we have the ability to put a needle right in the prostate, right in that nodule, and make a diagnosis. It's been seen by urologists. They did not do those tests. He was seen by his primary doctor. They did not do those tests. And this is the work that we do every day at 1384 Broadway, Broadway and 38th Street in the heart of New York City. My name is Dr. Lederman. We'll take a short break. We'll be right back.
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2: 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This is Rob Redstone here with Dr. Gil Lederman in the heart of New York City. We're just a few steps from the Radio Surgery New York Cancer Treatment Center on Broadway and 38th Street. 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He was the first in New York with fractionated brain radiosurgery, and he's the first in America and in the Western Hemisphere with body radiosurgery. 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
3: We are back. I want to talk about a 62-year-old man. He was born in Mexico. He was sent to me by one of the biggest urologists in town. And there's a few, very few urologists who are surgeons that operate on the urinary system who hate to do surgery on the prostate. Why do they hate to do it? Well, because surgery is so devastating to a man. And this urologist is a man, he's sexually active himself, and he just does not want to send his patients to have radical surgery that would have inferior results to Dr. Lederman, which most commonly takes away sexual life and urinary life, urinary control, and shortens the penis. He just feels bad about doing that. And this man was sent to me 10 years ago. He's a 62-year-old Hispanic man. He's got six children. He works in the industry. He came with his daughter. His PSA was 9.9, so very high. Normal PSA. PSA is prostatic-specific antigen. It's a blood test. And if you don't know what your, if you're a man and you don't know what your PSA is, you might want to come by and get checked out. I think it'd be in your advantage to do so. Anyway, he had a PSA 9.9. He had a biopsy showing a Gleason 6 cancer. He was urinating four times a night. He was on medicine for that. And well, his PSA rose to 9.9. He had a biopsy showing a Gleason 6 cancer. He had no pain. Okay, people say, oh, I don't have any pain, I can't have cancer, or I don't have a family history, I can't have cancer. Well, he had no pain, and he had no family history, and he had prostate cancer. And that was it. And he was on medicine for cholesterol. He had never been in a hospital. His mother had endometrial cancer, unrelated. He was born in Mexico. He came with his daughter. And well, I examined him, and he had an enlarged prostate, T1C, Gleason 6, PSA 9.9, seen a decade ago. He was seen and treated a decade ago. He's referred by the urologist that hates to do surgery. He hates to do it because surgery is so devastating. And he was treated a decade ago. He had no other surgery or chemo or hormones or any other treatment. Treated here, innovative outpatient therapy with Dr. Lederman. And now his PSA is zero. PSA is zero is what the PSA should be of men treated with prostate cancer, whether it's surgery or radiation, assuming there's not hormones. Hormones can artificially lower PSA, and that's something you should think about. There's lots of side effects, too, and lots of men hate hormones. So this man was treated only with our treatment. He's cancer-free. He's doing great. He's doing everything he wants to do. And this is the work that we do every day at 1384 Broadway. Now, let's speak about a woman who's 91 years old, 91 with a left breast cancer. Her doctors gave her hormone treatments only. And, well, she's listening to the radio program, and she understands with hormones, there's no chance of being cured.

0: and she just did not want to be sent home with no chance to be cured. She wanted a chance to be cured, and she was seen at one of the biggest hospitals in a neighboring state and one of the biggest hospitals here in New York, and they sent her home. They didn't do a CAT scan. They didn't do a PET scan. They didn't do an MRI. They didn't do anything to see if the cancer had traveled. And so she came here with her daughter. She weighs 152 pounds. She's 5'2". She never smoked. She never did anything to cause this cancer. Her mother had lung cancer. Her father had colon cancer, but there was no breast cancer in the family. And so she came to me, and I saw her. I examined her breast, and there was an incision at the 12 o'clock position where the biopsy was. And, well, her daughter was here, and her daughter said, "Oh, Mom, you don't need treatment. You don't need treatment." And the mother was sitting here saying, "Oh, I want to live." And the daughter said, "Well, why don't you just have a mastectomy? They could do a mastectomy in an hour. You can go home." And the woman, 90 years old, said, "I don't want a mastectomy. I don't want someone deforming my body." And here you have a conflict of the younger daughter saying to Mom, "I'll just have a mastectomy then." And the mother came, and I came to Dr. Lederman because I want treatment without a mastectomy, without cutting and bleeding and chemo, and this is the work I want. And she came here, and this is the work we do. And this woman came, even though she's 90, she wants to live, and we've treated patients up to almost 110. Why? Because people deserve a chance to have the treatment they want and to be cancer-free and to get into remission whenever possible. This is the work we do every day at 1384 Broadway. And we talk about all the options. We don't say, "Oh, you got to do this or you got to do that or you got to." No, there's no got to here's. Here you have all the options. And it's a very open environment. And we talk about all the options. And the patient, as the sign says on the wall, and if you come to our office at 1384 Broadway, you'll see the art of radiosurgery. And part of the art says, "Hey, you are the president of the United States of your body." And I really mean that. You, the patient, are the president. And you, the radio listener, get to be the ambassador of information. And you get to help save lives. And you can help save lives by passing on this information to other people. If you hear people talking about it in the grocery store or restaurant or wherever, they're about cancer, you might want to just tap them on the shoulder and say, "Hey, you might want to see Dr. Lederman. You might learn about other options that you haven't heard about elsewhere." And this is the work that we do every day at 1384 Broadway, Broadway and 38th Street, in the heart of New York City. This is the work we do. And here's another patient with prostate cancer, 86 years old, in great shape. He's a teacher, an agricultural expert, and he was here years ago and then decided to go elsewhere. We had 45 treatments, and we know that treatment works less well than our treatment. Why? Because our treatment is more intensive and more aggressive and higher success. And you, when you come, we'll show it to you. And sad to say, he didn't choose our treatment 10 years ago, but he remembered what Dr. Lederman said 10 years ago. And when standard radiation, and that's what he had, standard radiation at one of the super duper hospitals, failed, he came back here to get in remission when his cancer came back. And that's the work we do. We see many people who have no diagnosis of cancer. They want to get checked out. We see many people who are just diagnosed and they want to learn about all the options first. And we see other people like him who had treatment elsewhere and they're just not satisfied. Like the woman who had 3 years of chemo, cancer was growing. They were giving her chemo that wasn't working, that was costly and toxic. She came here for treatment that's innovative and well-tolerated with high success where we attack the cancer. My name's Dr. Lederman. We accept most insurances, Medicare, Medicaid. 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

0: Born on America's darkest day of September 11th, the Tunnel to Towers Foundation has been helping America's heroes ever since. 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
1: News this hour from Town Hall. I'm Ron Taylor. As the midterm elections draw near, the top Republican in Congress says he's bullish on his party's prospects because Democrats keep nominating candidates who are out of the political mainstream. On the Salem News program this week on Capitol Hill with Tony Perkins, House Speaker Mike Johnson says voters are unlikely to support far-left congressional hopefuls.
2: I think there's many mom daddy wannabes who are popping up all around the country, many of them running for Congress. And I'll tell you that the alarming thing for the country is that the energy, the money, the excitement, the grassroots is on the side of the insurgent left. People are openly running for Congress as Marxists, as socialists, and far leftists, further left than the party's ever been. So I'm afraid that the time for centrists and moderation and common sense in the Democrat Party is behind us now.
1: Speaker Johnson's full interview will be heard when This Week on Capitol Hill is broadcast beginning at 10 a.m. Eastern Time later this morning on the Salem News Channel. At an event to unveil a refitted Air Force One jumbo jet yesterday, President Trump says he's optimistic about the U.S.-Iran agreement.
3: We have an agreement that was signed last night, and it's 60 days. They have to make a deal, otherwise we will do things that won't make them happy, but I don't think it's going to get to that. I think it's going to be very good.
1: The president says oil tankers are once again on the move in the Strait of Hormuz.
3: Well, those ships are flowing out of the Hormuz Strait like nobody's ever seen before, actually. There were a lot of them, about 700 of them, and they're pouring out. The oil is all over the place. You're going to see oil drop so low. I hope the companies are happy about it.
1: The relationship between the president and Senate Republicans seems to be nearing a breaking point as tensions flared this week on Capitol Hill, the president upending Republicans' efforts for a swift confirmation of his intelligence nominee. More news at townhall.com.
4: We wake up, we have breakfast, and then we usually play some games. And then if you're older, we might have like a Bible study before worship. We worship till lunch, and it's a blast, you know. Everybody's jumping, we're singing. After lunch, we didn't have like free time. We do crafts, we go swimming, we do all that stuff, all that fun stuff. I mean, I love camp.
5: That's the voice
4: coming back
5: of a young man named Delton who has been going to Angel Tree Camp for the last 3 years. Jesus found his heart and life there. He has now given himself to God's plan for his life. And it wouldn't have happened except for someone paying his way through an Angel Tree Camping scholarship. His parents are in prison. His parent completed the Bible study program and nominated him for a week of camp. And someone was generous enough to introduce him to Jesus. And now he is hoping to return as an Angel Tree counselor in the days to come. 888-206-2794. 888-206-2794.
6: Larry.
1: New allegations are raising questions about financial dealings tied to California's governor and his family. More from correspondent John Scott.
7: Reports claim nonprofit and political fundraising linked to Governor Gavin Newsom and his wife directed millions into a for-profit media company. Well, the governor set a record for so-called behested donations from businesses with interests before the state. The allegations also point to broader criticism of one-party rule in California, citing stalled infrastructure projects and ongoing policy challenges. No formal charges have been filed, and the claims remain under scrutiny. John Scott reporting.
1: The remnants of Tropical Storm Arthur battering parts of the southeastern part of the country with heavy rain, sparking flash floods and tornado warnings along the Gulf Coast. Emergency services rushed to the scene of a collision between two trains north of London yesterday. Both trains traveling to London St. Pancras Station colliding in the town of Bedford. More news at townhall.com.
6: Secretary of War Pete Hegseth has announced a six-month Pentagon review of American forces in Europe. And as correspondent Ken Lorman reports, the review's outcome will depend on how quickly European allies take responsibility for their own security.
8: Hegseth is criticizing NATO allies for not providing access to bases for U.S. forces to launch attacks on Iran. He also accuses Europe of prioritizing gender equity and climate change over defense. The review could impact NATO's collective security guarantee, but U.S. nuclear weapons will remain in Europe.
6: Gas prices falling just below the $4 per gallon mark on average, bringing some relief to drivers. But filling up is still a bit more expensive than it was before the Iran conflict began. According to AAA, a gallon of regular gasoline now averaging $3.99 per gallon. More on these stories at townhall.com. I'm Ron Taylor.
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10: This is John Katsimatidis with the Cat's Corner. I want to get something off my chest. We have too many professional politicians. I go back to that original movie, Mr. Smith Goes to Washington. We need common sense business people that go to Washington and they want to do the right job for everybody. We don't need professional politicians that go to Washington and are on the payroll of every lobbyist in Washington. That turns my stomach. And I live in New York State. I see what's happening in New York State. I see what's happening in California. I see what's happening in Illinois and these blue states. And I was a Bill Clinton Democrat and still I'm good friends with President Clinton. Common sense, wanting to do the right thing for all Americans. And I think that is important. Let's vote for common sense. Not the smile, not necessarily the good-looking politician, not necessarily the person that's trying to tell you you're going to get everything for free. Think things out. That is today's Cat's Corner. I'm John Katsimatidis.
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14: Sure, you betcha. O'Connor and Company live from your nation's capital. This June 19th. Oh, it's Juneteenth. Why are we here? Why don't we take the day off? What's going on? We're on your flagship station, WMAL, in your nation's capital, in the Relief Factor Studios. Good morning. Larry O'Connor here, O'Connor and Company. We're going to talk about this memorandum of understanding as it continues to be the top item of the news. But I think I've boiled this whole thing down for us to sort of crystallize and figure out exactly what's going on. Also coming up later in this hour, we're going to speak with the National Rifle Association, talk about a decision yesterday from the Supreme Court having to do with guns and marijuana. I'll just leave it at that. Also coming up in our second hour, 7 a.m. hour, we'll speak with Ron Halber. He's with the Jewish Community Relations Council. Talk about our new D.C. mayor, whether he's concerned that Zohra Mamdani is wearing a skirt here in the nation's capital. Also, in our third hour, Christian Toto, talk about some of the big summer movies that are coming out this weekend, as we get the summer solstice here, and it's officially the start of summer and all that fun stuff. But I want to, frankly, hear from you. I want to take your temperature. I want to do a poll of the O'Connor and Company audience all across the country, here in our nation's capital, wherever you're listening right now. Do you trust President Trump on this memorandum of understanding? That seems to be the only question. This isn't about whether you trust Iran. Nobody trusts Iran. Whether you trust our military, whether you trust the Secretary of State or the Vice President, whether you trust the people who were there in the negotiation room getting us to this point, whether you trust whether anybody's going to adhere to the bullet points over uranium and whether they're going to be trustworthy with the money that ends up going to their infrastructure, whether they're just going to use it. Do you trust Hamas? Do you trust Hezbollah? Nobody trusts them. And this isn't really about whether you trust Mark Levin or Ben Shapiro or Megyn Kelly or Tucker Carlson or Larry O'Connor, for that matter. All of this boils down to one thing. Do you trust Donald Trump? Has he earned your trust to move forward on this memorandum of understanding and the next steps after our military strikes against Iran? That's it. 855-784-4255. It all boils down to that. And I want to know where you sit on this. Are you willing to let this ride? Are you willing to say, all right, let's see what happens? 855-784-4255. We're going to get to the vice president's press conference yesterday because he basically said that. He said, why not give this a try? Why not give it a chance? And it was like, yeah, but if they do something and they go out of line and they start firing, then what if Trump doesn't shoot back? What if Trump doesn't go back and use the stick and, as well as the cares? It all boils down to one question. Do you trust the president and ultimately this administration to oversee this next step, to oversee the process that we're about to embark upon with a lot of carrots and ultimately that big stick of the U.S. military if Iran does not uphold their end of the bargain? I feel like Senator Bernie Moreno, a freshman out of Ohio, yesterday on Fox News Channel really did crystallize this. As everybody throws all of these objections, well, what do you think about them being able to get access to a fund of other investors to rebuild their infrastructure? What do you think of them being able to sell oil? What do you think of lifting sanctions or ultimately? And again, all of those things only happen if Iran upholds their end of the deal. But the only question ultimately is what Bernie Moreno said last night, the senator from Ohio. Here, take a listen.
15: And said aspects of a deal are a step backwards. And Senator Roger Wicker says, we negotiated away the victories of Operation Epic Fury. These are two very conservative Republicans. Do you disagree with them?
16: Well, first of all, they're both great senators. I like them both. They're good friends. But at the end of the day, I trust President Trump. After 10 years in a political scene, I've seen his decision making. He knows exactly what he's doing. He knows how tough this is. I give him the grace and the latitude to know that he always is going to keep the interests of America first. He's not interested in endless war, and he wants to drive down gas prices for Americans to give them the relief that they need.
14: And that's what a constitutional republic is all about. Democrats always like to say we live in a democracy, and we push back, of course, and say, no, we're in a constitutional republic. We just use democracy to choose our representatives. But ultimately, we need to put our money where our mouth is. Is this the deal you would have negotiated? Probably not. Is this the deal I would have negotiated? Probably not. But none of that matters. You see, you elected members of the House to represent you out of 435. You elected two senators to represent you in that chamber of 100. But ultimately, you elected one man to run our foreign policy. You elected one man to oversee our national security and be our commander in chief. You elected Donald Trump. And if you did, it means you trust him to negotiate these deals. Do you still trust him? Do you ultimately put your faith in the deal that he engineered? 855-784-4255. We'll start with Pam in Alabama, listening on 93.9 The Tiger. Pam, do you trust the president?
17: On this issue, not anymore. I did for a while, but I know people that have spent a lot of time in that part of the country. And it just seems like he's trusting Iran to do what they say they're going to do. And that's just not going to happen.
14: Okay. Now, has the president, it sounds like you're trusting other people and their experience and understanding of the region and the players involved more than you trust the president's judgment in that same arena on this issue, but has the president done anything in the past leading up to this with regard to foreign policy and national security, and especially the Middle East, that has made you lose trust in him? Or is it just this deal?
17: It's just this issue.
14: That's interesting. See, there are other people like Senator Moreno, you just heard, who would say, listen, this is the guy who helped negotiate the agreement with Hamas and got the hostages back. This is the guy who helped negotiate the Abraham Accords, where we have multiple Islamic Arab countries who have now entered a peace deal and have normal relations with Israel. He's got a pretty good track record on things like this.
17: That's true, but Israel has far more experience in that area. And I think when they say Iran is not trustworthy, I think they're correct. I think the people that I know that have done numerous things over there tell me that Iran is untrustworthy and will not do what they say they're going to do. I believe them.
14: All right,
17: because they have more experience.
14: Well, you speak for a lot of people out there. I saw you on the call board and said you didn't. I wanted to get to you first, so I'm glad you had your voice heard. And we're going to get to more reactions as well. But thank you for listening, and thank you for calling in. 855-784-4255. The interesting thing here is that neither the president nor the vice president nor the secretary of state or anybody else from the administration would necessarily disagree with a lot of what Pam just said. They don't trust Iran either. That's why they've laid out this agreement the way they have. Iran gets nothing unless they actually perform. Let's get to the vice president yesterday. He led off with his assessment of the situation in terms of the memorandum of understanding already being a success, if the measure of success is opening the strait and getting oil flowing. Here's the vice president yesterday.
18: I think the president's peace plan in Iran is already bearing real fruits for the American people. Last night, 12.5 million barrels of oil went through the Strait of Hormuz. That is a high since the beginning of the conflict. Oil prices are down nearly at their level from the pre-war conflict. Gas prices dropped below $4 a gallon today for the first time since the conflict. And importantly, they're going to keep falling further given how low oil prices are. On the military side, the Iranians for the second night in a row did not shoot at any ships in the Strait of Hormuz. So far, they are honoring their end of the commitment. And on the blockade, CENTCOM has allowed north of a dozen ships to go through our naval blockade, and so we're also honoring our end of the early part of the agreement.
14: That obviously a big motivating factor here was getting oil flowing again, bringing the price of oil down globally, bringing the price of gas down domestically, and getting the economy back on a little bit more of a stable footing going into the summer and going into the election. And if that was a major goal here, well, at least a couple of days in, mission accomplished. But is that enough? Let's go to Robert in Sarasota. Robert, what do you think? Do you trust the president on this?
19: Well, I think trust is a poor word to throw around because I don't trust a lion when I walk into a lion's cage. I think maybe I could trust him, but it has nothing to do with trust. We trust our administrations that we elect, and in 2016, I remember how much I didn't trust the previous and the current administrations. That's why I didn't vote for Trump in 2016 because I trusted him. I voted for him because I knew that that man would come in and fill a seat differently than how everything else was filled. In 2016, we trusted Barack Obama with $1.7 billion in cash on a 141 to the number one state-sponsored terrorist in the world. It's not about trusting the devil over there in the sand. It has nothing. No, nobody trusts him. But
14: agreed.
19: Do we trust Trump? 100%. I absolutely trust the man. He told us during the naval blockade there was a series of trust within his administration to keep their lips shut.
14: Right.
19: While we shuttled, what, 100 billion barrels, 100 million
14: Robert,
19: barrels?
14: Robert, you're 100% right. I'm up against a hard break, but I appreciate it. You're right. More of your calls coming up on this. Do you trust the president? Give us a call. Thank you.
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14: Everybody's a Middle East foreign policy expert, of course. All over social media, all over your Facebook page probably, and probably on the, you know, sidelines of your kid's soccer game. Everyone's got an opinion, but only one man can make the final decision, the president, and he's made a decision to move forward, and I'm asking, do you trust him? Has he earned your trust at this point over all of those other experts on Iran and the Middle East and our military? 855-784-4255. Here's Vice President Vance yesterday, pushing back on a lot of the things that you're hearing right now about this memorandum.
24: You know, I've seen skeptics of the deal. People say the Iranians will never change their behavior. Well, maybe that's true. And if so, they don't get any of the benefits of the bargain. But isn't it worth trying? Isn't it worth seeing whether this incredibly weakened position that the president of the United States has put the Iranians under, whether that motivates them to change their behavior, not just vis-a-vis the West, but vis-a-vis the Middle East? And one of the interesting things about this is, you know, the technical details of this we can, of course, get into. There are going to be any number of opinions about the negotiation, about where it's ultimately going to go. But I tend to think that you should trust the people who know the Iranians the best and who have the most to lose. What are the Gulf Arab states saying about this deal? What are they saying about this deal compared to the JCPOA in 2015? This is the Obama nuclear deal. Well, back then, they hated that deal. they felt like it empowered the Iranians to be bad actors across the region. And of course, that's exactly what happened. They were right about that. What are they saying about the president's peace deal? They're saying this is an amazingly transformative thing for the region, because either way, we and the broader region win. Iran is weakened, their nuclear program destroyed, their economy in desperate straits, and if they change their behavior, big things are going to happen for Iran and for the world. If they don't, no skin off our backs. Either way, we win, and that's the way the president has set up this deal and this negotiation.
14: Okay, and listen, a compelling argument. And he's basically saying, hey, trust us, and now don't just trust us, but trust to the people who have the most skin in the game, the most to lose, the Gulf Arab states. And they're on board with this, and they weren't on board with the Obama plan. That's a compelling argument, except I would say it's not exactly perfectly accurate. I think there's one nation in the Middle East that has more to lose than the Gulf Arab states. It would be the one Gulf non-Arab state. That would be Israel, because they're the ones that are targeted by those ballistic missiles on a regular basis whenever Iran starts to act up. And they're not fans of the deal. But ultimately, he's right. Who are you going to trust? Let's go to John in Michigan, the place of my birth, Detroit, Michigan, Wayne County, Plymouth, right there at 5 Mile and Haggerty. Go blue. John, what do you say? Who do you trust?
1: Well, good morning, and I want to tell you, you have the best show on morning radio. I love your delivery, man.
14: Oh, you're so kind, John. Thank you. We love doing it.
1: Hey, I completely trust President Trump and his administration. And here's the biggest thing for me, Larry, is that this man is trying to do something that every other president in our past has avoided, and that's trying to bring peace and stability to that region. No, I don't trust anything that Iran does, but ultimately we are in control of this, and we can always go back to military use if we have to. Here's the biggest thing with me right now is all you have to do is scroll on social media, and you can see that the leftists are winning the propaganda war on this. I mean, I can't believe that people just keep repeating the same talking points that are incorrect.
14: Yeah.
1: Nobody has read this deal, and all it is a memorandum. The negotiations are still have to take place.
14: Well,
1: and it comes down to doing what they're supposed to do.
14: 1,000% right about that. That's what's frustrated me the most, John, is that, again, and I'll repeat what I said yesterday, this isn't a peace deal. This isn't a nuclear deal. This is basically a robust ceasefire. It's got a little bit of extra elements to the ceasefire that includes opening the Strait of Hormuz, standing down from the blockade that we've had on the Iranian ports, and then it says, now, if we can reach a deal on the nukes, we intend to be able to do all these other things at some point, but only and only if you get those deals on the nukes. I'm with you, John. It gets frustrating when you see what people do here. John, I appreciate the call. Thanks for the kind words about the show, and tell everyone else there in Detroit that you've got a new morning show in town. We're taking no prisoners, and we love the Michigan Wolverines and the Detroit Tigers. Pistons, not so much. Lions, all over it. Restore the roar. We'll have more conversation about this. If you're on the line, we will try to pick up some more of your calls as this hour develops. Do you trust President Trump on this memorandum of understanding? That's really the only question, not whether you trust Iran or Israel or your favorite TV or radio pundit. 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
14: You know, stay on the line because I think we're going to answer these questions during multiple moments across the show this morning, because it is the question of the day when it comes to the Iran conflict and our role there in the Middle East, such as it is, or our role around the world. We have one commander in chief. We have one head of state. We have one top diplomat in this country to represent us in issues like this. And ultimately, you have to look in the mirror and think to yourself, okay, do I trust the man who's president right now? And I will be perfectly honest. I told you yesterday, if President Kamala Harris came back from negotiating a deal and had this in place, Joe Biden, Barack Obama, I'd be screaming about it. I think it was not a good deal. I would not have any faith in their leadership ability. But they're not the president. It's a different guy who has a different track record. Ultimately, you have to trust the person. Do you trust Donald Trump, especially compared to other leaders that didn't earn your trust the way I think perhaps in this case President Trump has earned it? If you're on the line right now holding, we'll get to your call, 855-784-4255. Yesterday, the Supreme Court came down with a decision that answers the eternal question. If you're arrested for using pot or possessing pot, if you're guilty of breaking whatever marijuana laws still exist in this country, should you be able to continue to own a gun? We've got Ron Halber, Justin Davis of the National Rifle Association, joining us to discuss the decision. So, Justin, what did the Supreme Court say about that question?
3: Absolutely. So yesterday, the Supreme Court came down with a unanimous decision for Hamani, saying that he was deprived of his Second Amendment rights because of his use of marijuana. And that is a very big story because it's, one, reaffirming Bruin, which is, of course, the landmark decision, which was an NRA case that has set the landmark decisions for across the Second Amendment. But it also opens up discussion about pre-deprivation processes and red flag laws and all kinds of other things. So with everything with the Supreme Court, they answered one question, and now we have multiple other questions that we're going to be litigating as well.
14: You're already getting ahead of me because I wanted to ask how this might affect red flag laws and other things down the line. But let's get to the fundamentals of this first. The fact that it was unanimous is remarkable. But is this a reinforcement and reiteration of the fundamental right enshrined in the Second Amendment? And would this have been the same decision, say, 60 years ago, and maybe we were looking at pot usage a different way? Or is this more about the changing sort of national perspective on smoking pot because it's been either decriminalized or legalized in so many arenas?
3: Well, I think the biggest thing is that, you know, we wouldn't have the Supreme Court we have now without the NRA. And we have pro-gun judges and folks who believe in constitutional rights on that panel. And, you know, 60 years ago, the firearm rights were in a much different place. They were very much under attack. And because of the work we've done over the decades, we've got to a place where, you know, we have good decisions in place. And Hamani's going to be part of that larger discussion. You know, as far as marijuana policy, I'm not a marijuana policy expert by any means. But it does show that we continue to see major wins on the Second Amendment at the Supreme Court. Even when we're picking up folks like Ketanji Brown Jackson, who are no fans of ours,
14: right.
3: We're still winning because we have the best arguments and we have the best lawyers fighting for gun owners across this country.
14: A cynic would argue that Ketanji Brown Jackson is a fan of potheads, though, but that's a whole other story. One other question specifically on this in particular, and then we'll open it up to the larger ramifications. I've seen some people criticizing this, saying, oh, well, so the Hunter Biden really didn't break the law then. The Hunter Biden could have owned his firearm, even though he lied on that form about whether he's used drugs in the past.
3: Yeah, so these are very different things, right? I mean, Hunter Biden used very hard drugs and has a larger criminal history, which I'm sure you guys can get into on the show. We don't have enough time to go over Hunter Biden's background here.
14: Seen the laptop, Justin? There's a lot there.
3: But what this does say is that, you know, look at these folks who are cancer patients who are medical marijuana users who have to choose between, do I get my medical marijuana or do I have my Second Amendment constitutional rights? Now, people shouldn't have to make that decision. We've long held that folks should not be disarmed for nonviolent issues. So, of course, you know, your local folk who are just trying to make sure they're able to get through chemotherapy shouldn't have to give up their Second Amendment rights. So, you know, this is a very narrow case on Hamani. It's going to be built out across the country. And of course, not only are there a patchwork of firearm laws, there's a patchwork of marijuana laws to overlay there too. So it's important for your listeners who are at home saying, oh, great, my marijuana rights and my firearm rights are simultaneously restored. I mean, there's a lot more to do here.
14: Yeah.
3: This is just the first step there. So stay tuned. We're going to continue to fight this fight, and we're going to continue to push policies that make sure your rights are respected and restored across this country.
14: This is Justin Davis. He's the Director of Public Affairs for the National Rifle Association. This is part of the legislative action that you engage in as well, I know, and that's where the NRA is so vital for us. Let's talk about what this might mean. A unanimous decision on a law that basically automatically disarmed an American who was exercising their Second Amendment rights by keeping and bearing arms on one basic provision, and that is that they had been arrested for a violation of a law pertaining to marijuana. How then can you extrapolate that further? Because there are a lot of laws out there right now that would also automatically disarm an American based on other criteria. Will Hamani end up being a template that can start, you know, booting those laws out as well?
3: Yeah, I think there's a pattern here, right? Once we've seen since Bruin, now Hamani, folks showing that, look, if there are, you have the right to bear arms, there's not only a historical analog there, but how do you put that in real time, in today's time? And the court did a fantastic job in oral arguments laying out how these folks have always had the right to bear arms. It's just now recently, after our new perverse view on the Second Amendment with some of these blue states, is that you have the ability to get those rights taken away.
14: Yeah.
3: Now, as far as Hamani, how that plays into it, I think you're absolutely going to see this be litigated across the country because there's been so many people who have been disarmed because of their needs for medical marijuana or just their state's difference between federal and state laws. So, I mean, this is opening a whole new can of worms we've not seen. We also have the Wolford decision coming up soon. This is a great sign for that, having a 9-0 decision on our side. And we're very busy. Our ILA team is working hard, and Joe Greenlee, the head of our litigation team, is the best in the world. So another great win for us.
14: Let me give you an example here on some of these red flag laws. You know, there are some laws, these red flag laws, that are written in such a wide open way that, you know, I could see people making the argument, look at this dude. He owns a couple of AR-15s. He's always on Facebook or True Social. He's always ranting about the government. He's always angry at the government. And you look at the FBI statistics that show that domestic terrorists are, you know, right-wing, anti-government types. This guy should not be able to own a gun. And they would take all of those political posts that the person does on social media as evidence that that's a red flag. They should be disarmed. That's the sort of thing people fear when they see these red flag laws. Does Hamani factor into something like that?
3: Yeah, I think we're going to see, because their discussion about pre-deprivation processes, you know, I think the way red flag laws work, for their folks who are not overly, you know, read about this issue, is that a individual can petition you to be removed of your rights, and you don't get a hearing, you don't get any say, you get an ex parte hearing, police show up at your door, confiscate known weapons. And so that is obviously a blatant constitutional violation on several regards. You know, obviously your First Amendment for what you want to say in public, your Second Amendment for taking away your arms, and obviously your right to due process. So I think this is going to play a major role as we move forward. It's something I don't think a lot of people expected to come out of this decision. We've been fighting red flag laws across the country, in the courts as well. I think this is a very new development that folks really need to look in on and see how we're going to litigate these issues going forward.
14: One other question, if I could get to marijuana in particular, because I saw some people who I know are big Second Amendment advocates who expressed some caution on this. They support the decision, but they also said, you know, a key factor here is that a violation of a marijuana law on its own, by itself, can't be used to infringe on someone's Second Amendment rights. But if somebody has been engaged in reckless further unlawful behavior or even dangerous behavior, and that behavior may be linked to being intoxicated or stoned, that still stands, right?
3: Yeah, I mean, so if you're committing crimes, if you're committing violent crimes, if you're committing prohibition statutes, you're violating prohibition statutes, you're going to lose your rights. And just because Hamani says this, it means you can't have your life lost because you're a marijuana user. Of course, does not give you free reign to do whatever you want. So, you know, there's obviously a lot more to unpack here. This is a new and emerging issue, but it's a major win for firearm owners, not only for this specific marijuana issue, but the broader discussion about Second Amendment rights in this country.
14: But you guys are going to be busy state to state, because that's where all this stuff is right now, is at the state level, and then you got to fight it to get it up to the SCOTUS. But it's almost like the Congress doesn't really want to touch any of this stuff at this point. They've already learned that it's no win. They're going to lose their seat if they try to go after people's gun rights. So now you have to fight it in the state level, right?
3: Yeah, I mean, that's where the fights really turn to. I was formerly a state lobbyist up in New England, which you can imagine is not exactly the most friendly gun territory to have. And, you know, Bloomberg groups have focused. They've lost in D.C. for so long. They've focused a ton of money on these races and the state houses across America. So for your listeners out there who get those invites to go to testimonies, to get to go to rallies, do it. It makes the biggest difference you can make is showing up. Biggest thing you can do is vote. Second biggest thing you can do is show up for your gun rally days, your testimony days, all those types of things to show your lawmakers, look at, I care about my rights. I'm standing up. I vote. And you need to protect my Second Amendment rights.
14: Amen. Justin Davis, National Rifle Association, thanks for joining us. Congrats on the win.
3: Thank you very much.
14: Hey, as you get ready to begin your weekend, I want to invite you to join my other listeners who have already made generous donations to my Angel Tree Camp Drive. We're sending children with a mom or dad in prison for a week of fresh air activities like swimming and horseback riding. 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And many of them accept Jesus as their Lord and Savior at Angel Tree Camp. You and I have the power to change their futures and really transform a child's life for eternity through the nonprofit Prison Fellowship. 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
6: Our hope is that they hear a story of redemption, one of hope, one that tells them that, you know what, just because you're born in a certain situation, you don't have to stay in that situation, and that our life choices affect when and where we're going.
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0: of kids growing up and being like their parents.
1: And that is just part of what they, of what you're doing with your gift, because your gift puts them in a Christian environment where at first they're a little suspicious of everyone around them. They don't trust them. They don't know if anybody else has a parent that's in prison until they start getting to know them. And then they understand that every kid that's there is just like them, and they're safe, and their hearts open, and the gospel pours in, and their lives change. Friends, it's such a powerful thing. 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
3: My favorite debate in cable news right now is when people are talking about this Iran situation and the Memorandum of Understanding, and whoever the liberal is or the Democrat, or usually it's the, you know, paid teleprompter reader with a very, very good haircut. That's their major skill set. They're not journalists. They're teleprompter readers with really nice haircuts. And they think they've got a big gotcha moment on the conservative or on the Republican or on the Trump supporter when they say, if Obama came back with this deal, you would hate it. And the only appropriate answer to that is, of course I would. That's right. Guilty. You know why? Because Barack Obama circled the globe apologizing for our country. Barack Obama gave no demonstration that he was effective in utilizing our military and actually carrying out America's goals to put America first around the world. I never really thought Barack Obama really was interested in what was best for us. I felt he was interested in helping out all the countries he thought we had harmed through our militarization and our colonialism. Of course I wouldn't trust him. It's why I didn't vote for him. Because I didn't want him representing us at a table. Because I don't think he had our best interest at heart. I do think Donald Trump does. I think Donald Trump has actually earned our trust through the Abraham Accords, through our actions in Venezuela more recently, through other peace deals that he's been able to negotiate, through his use of force very effectively to advance our interests. I mean, he's the one who called the drone strike to obliterate the monster of Iran, Soleimani, who was responsible for the murder of, some say, at least 1,000 U.S. Personnel. That track record tells me that the president, he takes this enemy seriously, but he also recognizes the factors in play right now that would either lead to further military conflict or potentially a negotiated peace. And he's trying the latter. And based on his track record in negotiations, I'm willing to ride it out. I'm willing to trust his judgment on.

0: this. So what about you? That's the question. 855-784-4255. How about John in New Jersey, who says, unlike our last John in Michigan, this John, not so much. All right, John, you're on O'Connor and Company. What do you think?
1: Hey, good morning, Larry. Good morning, Larry.
0: Hey.
1: Great show.
0: Thank you.
1: I don't trust him, and nobody should trust him on this deal because of what he did in Syria. You have to go back to Syria. I studied this region for 30 years. Started when I was a young youth ambassador for the AIFL, American-Israeli Friendship League. We screwed over the Kurds in Syria. That's why the Kurds would not help us take back the government in Iran. The president put an Al-Qaeda, ISIS operative at the head of state in Syria. The man had a $10 million bounty on his head, and then he was sitting in the Oval Office. He told the Iranians, take to the streets, help is on the way. Our president, and this really bothers me to say this, our president enabled that regime to kill 45,000 Iranians. He told them help was on the way, that he was going to take out this regime. He didn't take out the regime. The son of the person he killed is taking over. Nothing's going to change. Our president will not be president for that much longer. Who's going to come behind him? Yes, our president will drop bombs on people. But who's going to be that kind of president after he's gone? It will be business as usual. China is shipping weapons to them already. Russia is shipping weapons. North Korea, they're shipping weapons already to restock stockpile.
0: John, listen, this is exactly one of the type of call I wanted to get, and because I know that you speak for so many people. So let me ask you, and I appreciate your passion, and I'm not here to disagree with you. I'm here to learn more. Tell me this. When you say, you know, the president did say, help is on the way, take to the streets. After our military engagement began, no one took to the streets. The president was waiting for that. I think the president was hoping that in certain regions of the country, I know it may be harder in Tehran, but in other communities, that the people would see, okay, the bombing has started, they've decapitated the leadership, time for us to take our country back. That didn't happen. So I'm just curious, when you say, you know, obviously you want regime change there, and you think that the president promised regime change, seems to me the only way that regime change happens is with an occupying force from the U.S. military, unless you have some other solution.
1: I gave this solution on another talk show, Clay and Buck. We have an ally who has been waiting for this moment for 60 years, and they would have been more than willing to risk the blood and treasure to be committed, unlike we are, because of our previous
0: work. So we should have given the green light for Israel to be the occupying force.
1: Take the leash off of Israel. They've been waiting for this for 60 years.
0: Yeah.
1: They would have been committed to finish this war. Yes.
0: All right, John. I appreciate it, and I do appreciate you calling in and the passion. I'm not just saying that. That's part of what makes talk radio what it is, unlike any other media platform. And frankly, I think it makes this network what it is. It's certainly what I want this show to be. Every voice is welcome, especially the passionate ones. And this is not a simple question. That's why we're tackling it head on. And we will, all morning long. Because there's a lot of noise out there, and there's a lot of opinions, and there's a lot of pundits, and ultimately, you can't be the person at that negotiating table. Ultimately, we vote for someone to represent us. Ultimately, the question is, on this deal, do you trust Donald Trump? We'll continue all morning with your calls, 855-784-4255. It's O'Connor and Company.
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6: News this hour from Town Hall. I'm Ron Taylor. Israel and the Iran-backed Hezbollah terrorist group agreed to halt the heavy fighting in southern Lebanon that had threatened to unravel an interim peace agreement between the U.S. and Iran. Stefan Jufa, who lives in northern Israel near the border, says people there do not support a military withdrawal from southern Lebanon without the dismantling of Hezbollah first.
7: We cannot just stop and pull out because here where we are, we need to be protected against the Hezbollah. The war started with Lebanon because Hezbollah was firing at us. This is not an Israeli initiative. So we had to find some safe room in order to defend our villages.
6: President Trump showcased the new Air Force One at Joint Base Andrews near Washington yesterday.
8: The former Qatari-owned jumbo jet has the robin's egg blue exterior of the old plane with the underbelly painted navy blue with a red stripe above it. The tail has a massive American flag on it.
9: This plane was transformed into a flying White House at a level of luxury that nobody's ever seen before.
8: President Trump spoke after stepping off the new plane at Andrews Air Force Base. He confirmed he would be taking the new jet to the NATO summit in Turkey next month. This is a so-called bridge jet. Until a new Air Force One arrives from Boeing in about 2 years. Ed Donahue, Washington.
6: A federal judge has rejected former President Joe Biden's attempt to block the Trump administration from releasing to a conservative group the recordings that Biden made with a ghostwriter. U.S. District Judge Dabney Friedrich said in a ruling yesterday that the public interest in the material outweighed whatever privacy rights Biden had. The recordings were obtained by a special counsel in the course of investigation into whether he improperly retained classified documents. News and analysis at Town Hall.
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6: President Trump presided over a Medal of Honor ceremony yesterday at the White House.
13: President Trump awarding the Medal of Honor to a service member who fought in Afghanistan and to two Vietnam veterans. Prior to the ceremony at the White House, the president mentioning the deal with Iran and how U.S. markets are reacting.
14: We have some very important businesses to take care of. I just do want to say that the stock market just hit a new all-time high. The 401ks just hit a new all-time high. And oil is dropping like a rock. Other than that, it's another day in paradise.
13: Laura Winters reporting.
6: James Burroughs, the director behind iconic TV comedies like Cheers, Taxi, Friends, and Will and Grace, has died. His family confirmed his death in a statement to People magazine, saying he passed away peacefully, surrounded by loved ones. Burroughs directed over 1,000 TV episodes, and he was 85 years old. More news at townhall.com. As millions of fans arrived for the 2026 World Cup, many European visitors are rethinking what they thought they knew about America.
15: Social media posts show tourists embracing everyday experiences, from Waffle House breakfasts to expansive road trips, while praising American hospitality. A Heartland Institute analysis says the reaction highlights the country's economic freedom and entrepreneurial culture compared to Europe. Communities across the U.S. are welcoming visitors, fueling a sense of national pride as America approaches its 250th birthday. John Scott reporting.
6: Defense Secretary Pete Hegseth announcing a six-month Pentagon review of American forces in Europe. The review's outcome depends how quickly European allies will take responsibility for their own security. Hegseth criticized NATO allies Thursday for not providing access to bases for U.S. forces to launch attacks on Iran. More on these stories at townhall.com.
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0: It's 7:06 in your nation's capital as we lurch into our second hour of O'Connor and Company this morning, this Friday, June 19th. Juneteenth, I'm told. It's a federal holiday now, sort of, kind of, in some places. Good morning. Thanks for joining us from the Relief Factor Studios on WMAL here in your nation's capital. Larry O'Connor here. Coming up in 30 minutes, we're going to speak with Ron Halber. He's the CEO of the Jewish Community Relations Council here in Washington. There's a growing trend of these DSA candidates. These are the Democrat Socialists of America, from Zora Mamdani to now Janice Lewis-George, the new appears to be mayor, if I mean, I guess a Republican could defeat her this November, but it's D.C. That's not going to happen. They're all aligned with the Democrat Socialists of America. They all seem to express anti-Semitic views, disconcerting positions and things in their past having to do with the Jewish community. And a new study here has shown the connections here. It's not a mistake that DSA candidates all also happen to repeat these anti-Semitic tropes. We're going to get into that with Ron Halber. Coming up later in this hour, in our third hour, we'll speak with Christian Toto about some of the holiday movies that are coming out and what you should avoid and what you should enjoy. And all morning, we're taking your calls on the fundamental question about the MOU. Do you trust President Trump? Take your calls on that coming up in a bit. If you're on hold, stay there. We'll get to you. In the meantime, June 19th, of course, is seen now as Juneteenth. That's the celebration of the enslaved in Texas learning about the Emancipation Proclamation from Abraham Lincoln. It's a very Republican day, as, of course, it took the Republican Party to end slavery in this country. Democrats clung on to it bitterly right up until the end and even beyond. Just couldn't stop themselves with all their segregation. Well, I don't want to relitigate that. There's two ways to celebrate Juneteenth. One way is to be Barack Obama, be a narcissist, and celebrate the opening of a giant edifice and library, all in celebration of you. And when I say you, I mean Barack Obama, not you, our faithful listener. It's like Obamaland. Except Disneyland, of course, wasn't about Walt Disney. It was about, you know, actual wonderful things that make you feel happy that Walt Disney happened to help create. Make no mistake, this is not about the Obama presidency. It's not about Obama policies. It's not about the United States of America under Barack Obama. It's about Barack Obama. And it comes across a little narcissistic. Now, don't get me wrong. I'm sure that the Trump Presidential Center in Miami will also be, you know, a testament to Donald Trump. It's fine. Let's just not pretend this thing is anything other than what it is. Let's start with the way Valerie Jarrett began the event yesterday. They timed this specifically for Juneteenth, by the way, because Barack Obama, who actually has no connections whatsoever to the enslaved Africans of the Juneteenth 19th century Civil War era, he just happens to have similar skin tone to those enslaved Africans, but there's no connection. In fact, his father is from a completely different part of Africa. It doesn't matter. They absolutely absorb everything that has to do with race in this country and make it their own. They're the first family of race in this country. And so here's Valerie Jarrett opening the events with these stirring, inspirational, and unifying words. Go ahead, Val, take it. Yeah, clip 11 there with Valerie Jarrett. Thank you.
20: We'd also like to take a moment to recognize the original inhabitants of the land upon which we are gathered today. We honor the Anishinaabe, the Council of Three Fires, the Ojibwe, the Odawa, and the Potawatomi nations.
0: It's fantastic. It really just doesn't get any better than that. They're never woke enough, are they? If they really want to honor them, give the land back. Actually, I think the folks in the neighborhood of the south side of Chicago who really enjoyed that park until the Borg ship landed and set up prison camp there, I think they would like their land back. How about acknowledging that the land that you stole from them rather than going all the way back to the tribal nations? Also, can we take it one step further and acknowledge that those tribes ultimately stole that land as well when they came across, well, Bering Strait. Don't worry about it. Apparently, you only go back so far. So there you go. You go back to the land grab. All right. Then we had a great moment. We had Michelle Obama take to the podium. And Michelle Obama talked about the Dreamers. Big part of the Obama presidency was the Dreamers, you know. It was the high point. Here's cut 9. Michelle Obama celebrating Dreamers.
21: Immigrants proving what it truly means to be a dreamer. These folks aren't Americans too. They are America. They are the beating heart of this country. They are us and we are them. And to ignore the simple truth, to refuse to respect the contributions and experiences of people who aren't exactly like us, y'all, puts us all at risk. Failing to see the humanity in all people puts us all on a slippery slope.
0: It is incredible how much of yesterday's event, meant to celebrate the Obama presidency, is really celebrating the Obamas themselves. Every single speech was an attack on Donald Trump. They cannot celebrate themselves, their policies, and what they believe to be their achievements without actually turning it into attack on Donald Trump. You talk about living rent-free in their heads. I think Barack Obama will never get over the fact that he is the singular reason why Donald Trump was elected president in 2016. It was America's reaction to him. And he knows it. But indeed, Michelle Obama is right to point out the Dreamers as a singular achievement of the president. In fact, when he announced his unilateral executive action to just grant some level of amnesty to people who were in the country illegally because of their age and the age in which they were brought, he was challenged at the time, if you remember, with a question by the one reporter that showed up in the Rose Garden to actually ask the president where he had the authority to do this. It was Neil Monroe from the Daily Caller. Do you remember this moment? Little flashback here. Cut eight. Here was Barack Obama celebrating the wonderful Dreamer agenda.
1: Because we are a better nation than one that expels innocent young kids. And the answer to your question, sir, and the next time I'd prefer you let me finish my statements before you ask that question, is this is the right thing to do for the American people. Maybe I didn't ask for an argument. I'm answering your question. It is the right thing to do for the American people, and here's why. Here's the reason. Because these young people are going to make extraordinary contributions and are already making contributions to our society.
0: But he was really prickly when reporters asked him challenging questions, wasn't he? Well, let me finish my statement before you interrupt me. Dude, have you met Donald Trump and the press corps and how they deal with him? It's amazing to flash back and see that arrogance and narcissism, isn't it? Funny thing about this, though, here's Michelle Obama celebrating the Dreamers, and remember how important it was for him to unilaterally say that. And you hear the rhetoric. They're the best among us. They're innocent. They're better Americans than your kids are, and that thing. It's funny, all of that came on the same day yesterday that we learned that the ringleader of the domestic terror attack on the UFC fight that would have slaughtered thousands of people, including the president, the ringleader was a Dreamer. One of those fine, wonderful, upstanding Americans that are better than your kids, that Barack Obama let stay in the country illegally. It was a Dreamer that Barack Obama enabled 10 years later to try to murder our current president. Yeah, the Dreamers are the best among us, all right. There was more gaslighting. Cut 16, please. Barack Obama, again, everything that these people said yesterday was all an attack on Donald Trump. But when Obama just flat out lies and gaslights you, that, you know, it makes me miss the guy. Take a listen to this.
1: There are American values we can all share regardless of party. Values every president here today, as different as we are, has tried our best to uphold. Values that John McCain and Mitt Romney believed in, no less than I did. It is our greatest inheritance. The story of America at its best, because it reflects a basic faith in the decency of our fellow citizens.
0: Yeah, he's nothing but decent and was nothing but respectful to all the predecessors sitting on the stage there. In fact, Michelle Obama listed off all of the accomplishments of Barack Obama. One of them was fixing a disastrous, broken economy, and George W. Bush, the person who handed Obama a pretty damn good economy, was sitting right on that stage. Oh, it's so decent and so respectful, isn't it? And we remember how decent and respectful they were to John McCain and Mitt Romney. They called John McCain unhinged and unfit to serve because he was in a prison camp. They questioned whether he had mental stability, and they lied and said that he engaged in extramarital affairs. Mitt Romney, they said, was a racist who would get black people put back in chains, and he actually engineered the death of multiple people by cancer because he stripped them of their health insurance, and he was a meanie face because he had binders full of women that he wanted to appointed positions or something stupid like that. Yeah, I don't remember the Obama presidency as being replete with decency and respect for those who disagree. Do you? What a guy. A little bit more from yesterday's festivities, including Joe Biden's greatest hits, next.
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18: 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Neil Armstrong's words were simple, but the moment was historic.
7: That's one small step for man, one giant leap for mankind.
18: 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More than 400,000 Americans worked behind the scenes to make the mission possible. At a time of division at home and tension abroad, the moon landing reminded the world what free people could accomplish when united by a common goal. America didn't just reach the moon. We proved that there were no limits to what we could imagine or achieve. LifeVac, the only FDA-authorized airway clearance device in the United States.
5: 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Foods eaten by the handful, like popcorn, grapes, peanuts, they can get overloaded in the mouth, causing a choking episode. 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Shannon tragically lost her life in a suicide bomb attack in Syria. 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Shannon left behind her husband Joseph and their two young sons, Colton and Josh. 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It's T, the number 2, and then t.org.
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0: There's two ways to acknowledge Juneteenth. You can either celebrate the divisive, destructive presidency of Barack Obama with a narcissistic, ego-driven festival in that man's honor, like they did yesterday at the Obama Presidential Prison in the south side of Chicago, or you can do what President Trump did yesterday, as he awarded the Congressional Medal of Honor to the most badass Marine you will ever hear about, Major Capers. Major Capers, the first black Marine to ever be nominated for the Medal of Honor. His stories and exploits defending our nation, wearing the Marine Corps uniform in Vietnam are legendary. And it was a stirring scene yesterday at the White House as Major Capers got his due. We'll give you more details on that coming up later in the program. I actually got to meet Major Capers once. Phenomenal evening. With Sebastian Gorka, actually. The two of us were at a dinner, fundraising dinner that Major Capers was at. We'll tell you about it later. But instead, let's go to the Ego Fest. By the way I'm telling you the story of the Obama Presidential Center yesterday and the opening and the speeches and the narcissism and the gaslighting, they're very different. You may be surprised to learn from how cable news reported it. Here's CNN, who, of course, always delivers the news right down the middle. No political agenda. They're not taking sides. Okay, Abby Phillip, how are you going to describe yesterday's event in Chicago? Go ahead.
8: Tonight, the Obama Presidential Center is officially open. All four other living former presidents and first ladies attending the opening ceremonies on the south side of Chicago today, along with a number of celebrities. President Obama took the podium and encouraged Americans not to lose faith in each other and to remember that collective voices and how we treat each other matters. Forgetting that fact, he says, only gives power to those trying to divide us.
9: For us to give in now, after all this country's been through, to cynicism and division would be a betrayal of our founding ideas. And I remain convinced that the overwhelming majority of Americans feel the same way.
8: So in some ways, this was like church for liberals. It was. Everybody was dressed in their Sunday finest and sitting in the pews. And he was delivering a message about, not just about that, but also actually, there was a lot of contrast happening.
22: Yeah.
8: About Trump in the remarks from him, and I'll play some a little bit later from Michelle Obama. What did you
0: think? Yeah, never change, CNN, never change. It was like going to church. Like they know what it's like to go to church. All right, like, can I just like cut through all of this? Oh, he was so unifying, Barack Obama. Can I just remind you of what the Obama presidency was? Yeah, there was a lot of unifying. There was a lot of calls for unity. Here's what Barack Obama did. He divided this country. In every single election, he divided us. And then when he would win the election, he would step up and say, you see, my ideas won. Everyone who agrees with me, we won. So everyone needs to now unify behind me and my ideas. All of you who disagreed with me, you lost. So you're not allowed to hold your ideas anymore. You're not allowed to voice your ideas anymore. We will demonize you. We will other you. We will keep you from having a seat at the table. We want unity now. Unity around me. That's not really unity. I promise you. There was also an incredible moment, just if you're really feeling nostalgic, for Joe Biden and his presidency. The events were over. I'll have to describe this. Go ahead and play clip 15. The events are over. Everyone's walking off the stage. Music is playing. Barack Obama's doing an air guitar. There goes everybody walking off. There goes Barack going off stage because the thing's over. There goes Dr. Jill going off stage. Camera pans back to the podium. And there, standing alone, is Joe Biden. He's got his Ray-Bans. Then he approaches the podium, takes off his glasses like he's supposed to give a speech. He's like, where's my speech on the teleprompter? Well, it's my turn to speak. He's all alone out there, guys. And on the giant screen behind him, they flash, thank you. Like, get him off the stage. And eventually, they had to come out and retrieve him. It was sad and typical. Also, by the way, talking about the media, here was a moment where Robin Roberts of ABC was interviewing both Barack and Michelle Obama, and this is really telling. Cut 12. Let's do this.
23: One word to describe your next chapter. One word.
24: Funny.
25: Me.
23: That's what you called drop the mic.
0: Wow.
24: You know what? That's... You seem to be grading her higher on her.
0: One word to describe your future. Your husband says fun, and your answer is me. Time for me. Enough of you. Me. Oh, I honestly, as much as I don't like him, I feel sorry for Barack Obama today. Listen, I think I told you that a couple of weeks ago I woke up with excruciating pain, a lower back all the way shooting down to my foot. 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
0: It's O'Connor and Company from the Relief Factor Studios here on WMAL, our flagship station across the network and across the country. In fact, Salem, Oregon, Art is listening on Salem, Oregon. Art, hold on. I'm going to get to your call in just a few minutes. I want to have your voice heard, especially since you're on Pacific time out there, near where my mom lives. So, see, she doesn't have an excuse to not listen live, except that she's sleeping. We'll get to all of that coming up in a moment, and more of your calls, where the question is, do you trust President Trump on the Iran deal? But first, let's turn to a favorite guest of ours. He's the CEO of the Jewish Community Relations Council of Greater Washington, Ron Halber. Ron, lots to talk with you about right now. Thanks for joining us.
6: My absolute pleasure.
0: Most importantly, this Janice Lewis George, she won the primary for the Democrats. She's poised to become the next mayor of D.C. There have been a lot of concerns about her economic policies. She's a Democrat socialist. She's with the DSA, just like Zora Mamdani, just like that wackadoodle mayor out in Seattle, just like Bernie Sanders, AOC. Very concerned about her position on the police, defunding the police, reimagining law enforcement. But there's this other disconcerting topic that really isn't talked about enough, Ron, and that is that these DSA candidates, they all sort of echo the same talking points with regard to Jewish Americans and with the state of Israel. What are you picking up on there?
6: Well, thank you for having me. Look, it's very, very simple. If you go online and look at their questionnaire, the only foreign policy matter that they ask candidates about is about Palestine. They don't say even Palestine, Israel. They just say Palestine. And they require, through a series of questions, for you to basically promise that you won't participate with any Jewish organization. And I'm talking about even the most liberal. So if you fill out their questionnaire, you basically are committed. You're basically, it's an anti-Semitic loyalty oath. You're basically committing not to participate with any Jewish organization. They are so, and if you look at their policies, defund the police, open borders, get rid of the police department. I mean, it's not just that it's a hate-filled anti-Semitic organization. Their policies are absolutely absurd to most Americans. I mean, if people actually read what DSA supports, they would be sitting there stunned.
0: So people might be shocked to hear this. First of all, why does a mayor of New York, Seattle, or Washington, D.C. need to have a foreign policy at all? But then when the DSA asks them a question about foreign policy, it's just one thing and one thing only. And the fact that they call it Palestine is remarkable. There's no such place as Palestine. That does not exist. It's the nation of Israel, the recognized nation for decades now. So how does this manifest in terms of a city not participating with domestic Jewish organizations? They just assume that if you're a Jewish organization or an organization that accommodates or works with the Jewish community or represents the Jewish community, then de facto you're connected to Israel?
6: You know, basically what they do is that they demonize the word Zionist. According to the Democratic Socialists, the only people in the world who are not allowed to have who are not entitled to self-determination are Jews. That's it. Every other religious group, racial group, ethnic group, if they want a country, they're entitled to it. But for some reason, Jewish people are not. Yeah. So they all put on this attitude where they say, oh, we hate anti-Semitism. Look how much money we've put against anti-Semitism. Like, oh, I meet with Jews, and they'll meet with the most self-loathing elements of our society and the people who sort of give them validate their decisions and you know, people who represent between on the left and the right 5%, you know, 87 to 90% of American Jews are strong supporters of the state of Israel. So it's Janice Lewis George and Mamdani meet with members of the Jewish community, but Mamdani from his stage the other day gave spent 5 minutes bashing AIPAC, which basically is synonymous with Jewish, and talked about them. And they're not even one of the 50th largest PACs in the United States.
0: Yeah.
6: And Janice Lewis-George, I mean, it could be more dangerous with her because as the mayor of the nation's capital, she does have to participate in a lot of international receptions to represent the city. I went on a economic mission with Mayor Bowser in 2018 to Israel to stimulate economic activity, where we went with about mostly African-American women. It was a three-day incredible trip that strengthened ties. And, you know, if Janice Lewis-George is going to, you know, pursue an agenda where she goes across the globe trying to draw economic relations with other cities, we'll see if she goes to Israel. I mean, I don't think she will, but it could be a drawback. It could be very hard for her because there's a lot of Israeli investment in D.C.
0: Ron, what are the roots of this with the DSA? Because clearly DSA has an anti-Israel agenda here, anti-Zionism, anti-Semitism, call it what you will. But yeah. DSA as a national organization, the Democrat Socialists of America, that which really is sort of the center of gravity now for the Democratic yeah. Party, if you look at it, where did this come from? Has this always been kind of in the DNA of socialists here in America?
6: Yeah, I mean, it always has been. I mean, I shouldn't say always. You know, there's a long history of Jewish involvement in the labor movement, which,
0: yeah.
6: And even the labor movement was not socialist. They were trying to protect the rights of union workers. As a matter of fact, union workers are often repulsed by socialism. But in the 1960s and 70s, the organization was very pro-Israel. They were a liberal Zionist group, and they masked their appeal in very popular economic themes. Let's have affordability. Let's do things that would make almost anything. Oh, this is great.
0: Right. Raise the minimum wage. And it's the same rhetoric that you always hear. Tax the rich, tax the super rich, the billionaires and the oligarchs. I've played a montage before of Bernie Sanders repeating this exact same line for like four decades.
6: They're smarter than Bernie Sanders. They don't come out and say tax the rich. They come out and they say, oh, you know, health care for all and make life affordable. They just try to appeal on popular themes.
0: Right.
6: But it's all ridiculous. There's no, you know, release all prisoners, let anybody into the United States, open immigration, get rid of the police department. I mean, they're living in a fantasy world. You know, everybody should go to we should set up publicly funded supermarket to compete with the private sector. I don't know what Giant and Safeway don't do enough job. We have to have a public one. I mean, it's ridiculous. So the problem with Janice Lewis-George is that, look, we've worked with her on several issues domestically. The question is whether she's going to understand that there's a difference between campaigning and governing and whether she's going to move to the center. Now, I think Mamdani is a rare individual. He is even though he was a backbencher in the assembly, nobody heard of him. He never passed anything. He never got anything done. He obviously is uniquely politically skilled. He is a smart guy, good-looking guy, delivers a speech, comprehensive policy. But I don't know if Janice Lewis-George has those talents. But if she wants to be more than a one-term mayor, she's going to have to shift a lot of what she said, because if she tries to cut the police department, you know, first, Democratic Socialists want to cut the police department. Recently, she's announced, oh, we need to increase the police. Well, that's quite a shift already. Yeah. So let's see the difference in a year from now between her rhetoric and everything she says. I mean, she's going to go out of her way to attend every synagogue briefing. I think she's going to be to every one. I think she's going to be, I think I'll probably end up having breakfast or lunch with her soon. And she's going to attend every synagogue event, but the question will be when it comes to Israel. And then the question is, why are these urban mayors like in Mamdani, why are they so focused on Israel? And the only time, I mean, since when has this become, since when do local governments make foreign policy? But what we saw during the war is that for the first time, the Israel conflict, largely because of these DSA activists, has become a local issue. They start trying to pass resolutions in teachers' unions and all these, and we defeated nine of them in the area. So people have to understand that DSA, in many ways, is participating in American politics through the minor league system. They're taking control of school boards. They're taking control of central committees of the Republican Democratic Party. And what's going to happen is they're growing they're being all this fertilizer, and now they're growing and they're becoming candidates in position. But then they're getting local and state office, and we have to make sure that we cut them off because they're bad for democracy. Just like Tucker Carlson and his followers are terrible on the right, the DSA is horrific on the left.
0: Ron, we're speaking with Ron Halber. He's the CEO of the Jewish Community Relations Council of Greater Washington. What needs to be done here? I think that everyone can acknowledge that the nation of Israel and those of us here in America who support the country of Israel There has been a shift in terms of public sentiment. And you mentioned Tucker Carlson, and a lot of his policies these days, I don't even know if they are conservative, or I don't think he would call himself a man of the right at this point. But whatever political position he has, or whatever team he aligns himself with right now, he has definitely brought on major criticisms to the nation of Israel, the government of Israel. And you've heard things said about Israel that you didn't used to hear very often in this country, and certainly from those groups that have a long history of being aligned with and pledging allegiance to the right of Israel to exist and defend herself. What do you think happened there? What can be done to fix it?
6: You talk about among the left or the right?
0: Both.
6: Well, you know, I think there's one theme. You know, there's often the horseshoe theory. They say that the further right you go and the further left you go, the more they meet. And I think that on the left, it's been the unconscionable and internationally and domestically bombardment of Israel with the word genocide that has fueled this. I mean, if somebody is guilty of committing genocide or mass uncontrolled institutionalized murder, then there's nothing positive you can say about them because they are the worst that God and man has to offer. So therefore, it is out of control. And I think that has been relentless. And when you combine that with, you know, the images of Gaza where there's been mass, where there's been a huge, a lot of civilian casualties, which, you know, I can argue is a product of Hamas hiding, but nevertheless, there is great carnage. And you see Ben-Gavir and Smolich too, right-wing Israeli idiots who keep saying stupid things that antagonize, and you see the West Bank settlers out of control. You know, you have more. You have a combination of social media and actual right-wing things taking place in Israel that should not be happening. I mean, Bibi is in many ways hostage to these right-wing coalition partners, and he's letting things happen that are hurting Israel's image around the world. And I'm not saying this is on Israel, but he's providing obvious propaganda points. So there's this irresponsibility on the left, and there's this well-funded social media imprint and mostly affecting our young that has been brought on by the Democratic Socialists, and then it's seeped into the into the ideology of the Democratic Party. But don't underestimate what 2.5 years of constant advertising court against Israel can do. And I think that's what it's on the left. On the right, I think it's the growth of isolationism. There's always been a string of isolationism in the Republican Party, and we always know where that leads us to, being undefended, only having 100,000 men under arms in World War II, not being prepared for our obvious role as the role superpower. And the question of the Republican Party is, are they going to be the party of, you know, are they going to be the party of let's use a British comparison, Winston Churchill or Neville Chamberlain? Are they going to be the party of Ronald Reagan, or are they going to be a party of isolationists? And we know that under that, and we know feeding that propaganda is Tucker Carlson, Nicholas Fuentes, Candace Ways, Taylor Marjorie Greene, all these idiots who are not just spewing anti-Semitism, but talking against all foreign wars. And look, they can make a case with Afghanistan and Iraq, but and American taxpayers are tired of fighting wars in Iraq, but in the Middle East.
0: And they link any sort of war in the Middle East or engaged with a country that is a radical Islamic country in some way doing Israel's bidding. Listen, we've only scratched the surface on a very important topic, Ron Hallberg, but I appreciate you joining us. Stay here. It's O'Connor and Company.
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6: Coming up, more of your calls on the Iran situation and whether you trust the president and the memorandum of understanding and his overseeing the process going forward. Also, the story of James Capers Jr., Major Capers, who received the Medal of Honor yesterday at the White House. First, though, as you get ready to begin your weekend, let me invite you to join my other listeners who have already made generous donations to my Angel Tree Camp Drive. We're sending children with a mom or dad in prison for a week of fresh air activities, swimming, horseback riding, but most importantly, they'll hear the gospel, some of them for the very first time, and many of them will accept Jesus Christ as their Lord and Savior at Angel Tree Camp. You and I have the power to change their futures and really transform a child's life for eternity through the nonprofit Prison Fellowship. Steve Collins of Angel Tree Camp, he offers this reason why you should help a child you'll probably never meet.
7: 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And there's no better place to invest your money.
6: Amen to that. 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That's the show's website, LarryOShow.com. Click on that banner up at the top and make a difference in the lives of these prisoners' children. Thank you so much for that. Yesterday in the White House, the president's awarded the Congressional Medal of Honor to a handful of heroes, but I want to focus on one in particular, James Capers Jr., Major Capers. There's an incredible documentary about him and his life. He was the Force Recon Marine of all Force Recon Marines during Vietnam. I actually got to meet him once, and I want to tell you that story in a moment. But first, here's what it sounded like at the White House yesterday when Major Capers, at the age of 88, got his due.
8: The President of the United States, in the name of the Congress, takes pleasure in presenting the Medal of Honor to Second Lieutenant James Capers, Jr., United States Marine Corps.
6: Major Capers needed help standing up after he got that, mostly because he's so weighted down with all the medals on his chest. I saw people on social media, military guys, zooming in on those medals, and they were just expressing awe at what this guy has done. It was in 1967 when the recon company that he was the first black Marine ever to lead, by the way, was ambushed. Hidden explosives detonated. Capers suffered shrapnel wounds to his abdomen and other parts of his body, including a broken leg, but

0: despite those wounds. He ordered a mortar strike on the team's position to keep the enemy at bay. And after losing a significant amount of blood and being administered morphine, he led his team to a helicopter landing zone, got his team out. He refused to get on board, though, unless the crew took the body of the team's military working dog with him. Several times he kept getting off the helicopter because he wanted to make sure it was light enough to get out without any harm, and he was forced onto that helicopter to get out. He saved his teammates. That's just one exploit that contributed to this Medal of Honor recipient's incredible journey. By the way, for anybody who remembers reading a magazine, Sports Illustrated, you know, and any of the magazines that appealed to men back in the 70s, 80s, Major Capers, you remember an ad that showed the Marines. It was a recruitment ad, and it showed it featured a black Marine standing at attention with the most badass look on his face in his Marine blues. That was Major Capers. He was literally the face of the Marines through that entire era. Man is a legend. It's said that he has more knife kills than you have fingers on your hand. And he was awarded the Medal of Honor yesterday. And by the way, it wasn't easy. You see, the award process was delayed over many, many decades. And ultimately, the recommending general died in a helicopter crash and wasn't there to testify to why he should receive the Medal of Honor. The statutory time limits and administrative requirements prevented approval for 60 years. He should have gotten this by Jimmy Carter or Ronald Reagan. But instead, finally, after much wrangling and much lobbying and a documentary film made about his exploits, this year the legislation passed that waived the time restrictions, and finally Major Capers was cleared to get the Medal of Honor. Incredible guy. And I got to meet him once. There was a fundraiser in Washington, D.C. about 6-7 years ago, I want to say. Sebastian Gorka invited me to it. He was speaking at it, and Meredith and I love hanging out with Seb and Katie. It was a fundraiser for the families, widows, and children of Force Recon Marines who die in battle. And sitting at my table was Major Capers. And everyone at the table was in awe of him, and everyone was talking about him, wanted pictures with him. And, of course, I was there as sort of a celebrity talk radio guy. So the other people at the table, they're asking me my opinion about politics, about what's going on, about this and that. And at one point, Major Capers looked at me and says, "Well, you have a lot of opinions." And I said, "Well, I'm a talk radio host. I talk a lot." And he said, "Let me ask you something. Have you ever shed one drop of blood for this country?" And I was like, I had just become one of his knife kills. And, you know, in sort of reflex, you say, "I'm sorry, what?" Even though I had heard him. And the woman who had directed the documentary sitting with him said, "He's asking if you ever served in the military." And I said, "Oh, no, I know exactly what he's asking." And I said, "No, sir, I did not serve, but I thank you, and I thank God every day that you did." Major Capers, the perfect Marine. You're listening to O'Connor and Company.
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3: News this hour from Town Hall. I'm Ron Taylor. There are hopes for a new truce between Israel and Hezbollah.
4: Israel and the Hezbollah militant group agreed on Friday to renew their ceasefire after fighting postponed Iran-US talks in Switzerland. Word of the ceasefire coming from two regional officials and a US official. The truce was mediated by Qatar, the US and Iran, the regional officials say. Both Israel and Hezbollah have not immediately commented. Talks between the US and Iran have been called off after intense fighting between Israel and Hezbollah in southern Lebanon, raising questions about an initial agreement to end the war in Iran. I'm Charles de Ledesma.
3: Israeli Prime Minister Benjamin Netanyahu's office did not immediately respond. UK police continue to investigate a deadly train crash.
5: The incident occurred on lines connecting St. Pancras Station to central England in Scotland. Photos on social media show victims with head bandages and two damaged trains still on the tracks. Bedfordshire Fire and Rescue crews arrived at the scene after the incident was reported. The Times of London reports that Bedford Hospital staff have been alerted to possibly expect up to 50 victims. I'm Haya Pinjwani.
3: A new APNRC poll finds that President Trump's approval on Iran remained low at 34%, even as the deal to reopen the Strait of Hormuz and restart negotiations materialized. The survey was conducted June 11th through 17th, just after the president called off threats to escalate the war with Iran. Respondents answered as Trump announced a deal with Iran and authorized an end to the U.S. naval blockade in the Strait of Hormuz. The poll concluded just before the deal was signed Wednesday that the president's overall presidential approval also held steady at 37%. Gas prices falling to below $4 a gallon now, and that's the first time since March they've been that low. News and analysis at townhall.com.
6: Parents and grandparents, turn on any streaming platform, open a textbook, or scroll through social media, and you'll hear the same message repeated over and over. 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
3: An ancient oak tree that has a bit of folklore in its history has died. Correspondent Ben Thomas has the story.
7: Here's Robin Hood's tree, the major oak at Edwinstowe. It's been well looked after and surprisingly still lives in excellent shape in Sherwood Forest.
8: A report by British Movie Tone from more than half a century ago. But now that 1,200-year-old major oak is believed to have died.
9: They go into drought stress, so even a healthy tree would be feeling the pressures of those long, prolonged periods of dry.
8: Chloe Ryder with the Royal Society for the Protection of Bird. But flocks of human visitors to Sherwood Forest have compressed the soil around the Robin Hood tree, hindering rain from reaching its roots. And this spring, its gnarled limbs and sprawling canopy failed to sprout leaves. However, it will remain a natural monument and support the forest's ecosystem. I'm Ben Thomas.
3: More news and analysis at townhall.com.
10: Patriots Pasta Episcopo featuring yours truly. We're going to have a blast, okay? And we're going to be live at Carmine's. It's right there on Times Square. And you go up into the private room, and then what we'll do is we'll direct you to walk toward the back, and there is the Sinatra Room. It's called the Sinatra Room. Yeah, it doesn't get more old school New York than that, right?
11: That's life.

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5: Donald John Trump, from his True Social account, I completely agree. The only thing that I would add to that is that you could also say a lot of warmongering Republicans are feeling the exact same way. I started off yesterday's show giving the president a W for the initial stages of this peace deal with Iran. I think I gave the definitive breakdown of what's in the deal. I recommend that to all of you. Subscribe to the podcast. You can keep up with this stuff. And I try to make things as succinct as possible and try to make it as clear as possible. And I think that take is aging pretty well thus far. Some new polling has come out that shows that the from Qantas polling, that the initial reaction, the preliminary U.S.-Iran agreement, is overwhelmingly popular. 56% approve, 13% disapprove. So that's 4x the number, and then some, more than 4x approve over disapprove. And we're just getting started here. So let's see if this thing can cook. And just note all the panickins, all the people acting like America has been disgraced and embarrassed. This has all been entirely consistent with Donald Trump's foreign policy for really decades, but certainly the last 10 years. He was never a regime change guy. He was never a boots on the ground guy. He was always a bomb the bad guys quickly and leave guy and try to broker new deals so that new countries can come into the fold economically on a global scale. This is it. I have to say this every show. And I will continue to say it every show until the message becomes crystal to everyone. I will give you an update on the peace right now. And being that it is the Middle East, peace in the Middle East over the last couple of days has looked like light war. That's basically what it is. The president summed this up earlier during this process, that the cycle tends to involve just a certain amount of skirmishes all the time. There's almost never a pure peace. And that's what we've got in the first couple of days. Iran is, of course, state sponsors of the Hezbollah terrorist group that is a huge part of the fabric of Lebanon. and there's back and forth between Israel and Lebanon. Lebanon initially killed four Israelis during the ceasefire, and Israel responded, as they often do, with way more force than Hezbollah did. They launched 80 missiles into Lebanon, killing more Lebanese or more Hezbollah members as well, but also civilians always get caught up in this because of Hezbollah always strategically putting terror assets in civilian areas. Israel said they want to empty the villages, which I don't love that rhetoric from Israel, which has been pretty consistent over the last 4 months. Israel has never missed a chance to use unhelpful rhetoric. Sorry, I say this, as I always note the caveat, deeply pro-Israel person, always seems like they're getting the wrong rhetoric going on. So this is typical. It's not good. And it's why Trump is mad at Israel, is because Trump is calling on people to not be typical, to do something different, to try to do something that could maybe broker a broader peace. But breaking news, as of this morning, there is now a ceasefire in effect in southern Lebanon after weeks of violence that's been escalating and four Israeli soldiers being killed overnight, and Israel, of course, launching retaliatory attacks that dwarf the initial attacks. So all of that makes sense. It's all how it is. And again, watch your panickins. Keep an eye on the panickins, the people who are freaking out on Israel, dead wrong, and the people who are acting like this is not a peace, dead wrong. All of this is stuff that gets worked out. And this always happens every single time. Whenever there's a peace announced, there's always 48 hours of people frantically bombing people and then saying, okay, we'll back off now. So this always happens. And what's noteworthy here is the agreement was reportedly brokered by Qatar, or as it is pronounced in D.C., gutter. And that's amazing because another one of those countries that is largely a U.S. ally now, that at the beginning of Trump's first term, we would have seen as probably an enemy, adversary, and now is being very helpful, trying to broker peace in a region that has been fraught with war for as long as I've been alive and then some. So President Trump and the White House, according to Fox, sending a message to Israel warning the country needs to moderate its response to Lebanon. It's been crystal clear that this has been consistently the message from President Trump. Israel has not taken the message yet, but it does seem like as of this morning, there is hope that we're going to move forward in a productive way in that light. And so, of course, the world is very happy about all this stuff, and people are seeing it, particularly people with money on the line. The Dow continues to tick up. S&P continues to tick up. NASDAQ continues to tick up. Oil, $77 a barrel. Brent's at $80 a barrel. This is all good stuff. And people are just feeling the pinch. People are really feeling the heat of the economy and the fact that the energy sector is just too expensive. And now there's all these reports coming out that with the latest AI wave, that there is a huge crisis in terms of memory, computer memory, a memory crisis. That means that Apple is now going to be raising all of their the price of their products, which affects a lot of people. One of the biggest companies on earth, and one of the companies on earth that generates the most revenue. So a lot of the most commerce on earth done through Apple, all this stuff, Trump is keenly aware of this, and he knows that given Iran's nature, we're probably going to be looking at several months before the dust settle on this thing. And so a lot of people are now in a spot where they could look like they got this wrong, and just pay attention to people who went way out on a limb and were extremely negative, because there are a lot of dynamics here that cause alignments and allies to go at each other. One of the things that I've been tracking, everyone's tracking this online, it's one of the hottest stories of the day, Giorgia Meloni, the Italian prime minister, who we all love at Breitbart, has been not helpful in this regard. And so, I'm looking at this. I'm looking at this now. This is a lead story at another major website. And the one of Trump's closest allies in Europe for a long time, and was not helpful allowing us to use Italian bases during the Iranian conflict over the last 4 months. Trump sees this as a betrayal. If any of you understand President Trump, you will understand. You know that he regards betrayals, the disloyal, as worse than the enemy. He likes clarity. He doesn't like to get stabbed in the back. If you're going to stab him in the front. So he doesn't like people who were formerly his allies. I'll tell you, I can guarantee you that if there's ever negative coverage of Trump at Breitbart, and there is from time to time, a lot less this term than the first term. But the first term is quite a bit. Even though overall I think his first administration was successful, there's a lot more. I had a lot more problems with it than this current one. But when we put up something negative, I always hear about it. Always hear about it from someone. And part of it is because we're seen as largely in the tent. And so if you see someone who is in the tent betray you, he really does not take kindly to that. So what he said about Georgia Maloney is that she was begging him for a photograph with him at the G7. And sounds just like trash talk from him. And Trump also said he felt sorry for her. And she fired back saying that Trump's statements are fabricated and she's appalled. And I don't know why the president of the United States behaves this way towards his allies. See, that's the key here, is that you're his ally, but you wouldn't let him use the bases. And you're making a spectacle, because what ends up happening, the media loves to drive wedges. And Trump knows the media better than anyone. Recall, he was the biggest TV star on earth before he became president. You guys might remember that. So what happens is that if Breitbart puts up something negative about Trump, then the media sees, oh, let's drive a wedge between parts of Trump's coalition. Georgia Maloney, his top ally in Europe, if she's not helping him with the bases, then let's use that to drive a wedge. And that actually does more harm to the movement than if the Washington Post or New York Times or MS Now says something more negative about Trump, because they always do that. CNN's always negative about Trump. So it's one of these things where, you know, Spain is always negative about Trump. They never say anything nice about Trump. So it's not newsworthy. That is the proverbial dog bites man. Not newsworthy. But when Maloney is negative on Trump, that's man bites dog. That's interesting. And the media uses that. Trump's keenly aware of this. But Maloney insisting that she Italy and I never beg. She's taking the bait, and she's being hysterical about this, and hopefully they all make up, and they probably will. So I think that is probably where this is going. But overall, Trump still getting the W so far, and more great news. If Israel and Lebanon, this peace is real that we got announced this morning, it even enhances a deal that's already popular and could conceivably get better. It's the Middle East. We will be cautious. We're not weighing in 100% yet, but things are looking promising. More on all this when we return on Alex Marlow Show.
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0: Journalist Nick Sorter is reporting that U.S. Park Police are investigating another 8647 inscription, this time on the sealant at the Lincoln Memorial Reflecting Pool. And that's just the latest. Remember, we had the 8647 in the grass. And then we had, of course, Jim Comey's 8647 with the seashells on the beach. All this is about eliminating President Trump. And now there is new surveillance towers that are being deployed around the pool. And I got to say, I just did a bunch of happy talk about the Iran deal, which I'm really kind of liking thus far. I'll do some not happy talk. There's a lot of people on the online right who are trying to excuse what's going on with the reflecting pool. I think it was a great idea to try to reinvigorate it, but all this algae that we're seeing and the parts of the pool seem to be coming apart. It really is giving the media a lot of fodder, and I do think we got to clean this up. And a lot of people are saying, oh, the media is obsessed with this. The media is obsessed with this. No, first of all, there should be surveillance so that we know that the people aren't desecrating it. And then second of all, we should try to figure out some of the mechanics. We have a beautiful reflecting pool because we're just 3 weeks away from July 4th. We're almost there to the America 250 celebration festivities, and I want to get this thing loaded up like with some great vibes. And so I don't think that just because NBC and ABC and John Carl are obsessed with this thing, and they shouldn't be, and they should be on other stuff, they should be on their actual problems facing Americans. The whole goal was to make this place classier. So let's do it. It's the Trump's a builder, and let's get this done. I don't know who's responsible. I'm not naming names, not calling anyone out in particular. But there's a lot of people who are saying, oh, well, we shouldn't care. We should care. We should care. And if Obama was president or Biden was president, we would say this is a problem and we got to fix it. So I hope they sort it out. And yes, we can walk and chew gum at the same time. We can police fraud and we can win wars and also have a nice area where our national monuments are, National Mall. Okay, that's my take. So it's a feel free to do with that what you will. All right, back to some fun stuff. So the Barack Obama library opening has been nonstop fun. All of you are going to get sent this video over the next day or two of Joe Biden wandering around on the stage, seeming lost. I don't need to play it. It doesn't. There's no audio component, so it's unjustifiable for a show that, yes, we were on TV, we were on YouTube, we're on Rumble, but largely a radio show. No justification for that. But I will play some clips of some of the speeches and some of the celebrities who were there. And none is more entertaining than this from Tom Hanks being asked by MS Now a question. Let's play this one. This is 11.
1: Great to see you.
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2: All right, add a zero to it if you need to.
1: I would say millions now that you're on our air.
2: All right.
0: So he's mocking MS Now. He says, what can I do for the 800 people who are watching MS Now? Okay, maybe I can add a zero to it. Everyone, you know how good we have it right now that we got Woody from Toy Story. Toy Story 5 is coming out this weekend. I'm going to go see it. You know why I'm going to go see it? The whole premise is that the analog toys are fighting with the digital toys. It's one of the best previews that I've ever seen, and I'm going to see it. I'm going to check it out. So it's the look. I know that I don't like patronizing evil Disney, but it sounds good. So, and I got a bunch of kids, and we got a lot of Saturday afternoons wandering around looking for stuff to do. So I don't know if I'll see it this weekend, but I will report back if it's any good. But Tom Hanks is a lifelong card-carrying Democrat who is just mocking MS Now, grabbing no viewers. They have no clout. They have no say. They're completely irrelevant other than for providing cuts like that for us to make fun of them. I also really enjoy that that's reporter Jacob Soboroff, who is also a Harvard Westlake alumnus at the same high school that I went to, famed, one of the top schools in the country, and one of their more beloved sons because he is radical left-wing politics and is one of the guys who's rode hard for open borders. This is one of the biggest open borders advocates in American public life, and it's just great to see him mocked by Tom Hanks. Wasn't expecting that, and that's a clip that will live in infamy, and I love it. All right, David Letterman also was there, and he had a couple of choice cuts that were being passed around. Let's play 14, guys.
3: There was a lot of presidents up there, but one was missing. Was he missed?
4: I don't even want to get started here because that taints the spirit of the afternoon.
3: Well, you know what? Touche. I appreciate you.
0: So he says that it taints the spirit of the afternoon to trash Trump. Things are changing. People are getting it. Letterman, another guy, radical left-winger, And he still is just, I don't really want to trash Trump because he's talking about Trump was not at the ceremony. And a lot of people are misinterpreting this, saying that it would have tainted it if Trump was there. No, it taints it to make it political when the politics is not helping the left. Making everything political is not helping them. And this is what MS Now can't help but doing. And so there's Soboroff again, smiling, and he's got great flow, and he's got the cool guy glasses, but he's still getting dunked on again by left-wing celebrities who don't want to take the bait because they're aware it's not helping them. We'll be right back with more.
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8: 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On July 4th, 1776, a group of seemingly ordinary men made an extraordinary decision. In a small room in Philadelphia, they put their names to a document that would change the world. The Declaration of Independence wasn't just a breakup letter for King George. It was a bold statement of principle that our rights don't come from government, but from God, that all men are created equal, and that liberty is worth risking everything for. Today, 250 years later, those words still matter, because America isn't just a place, it's an idea. An idea born in courage, sustained by sacrifice, and passed from generation to generation. Celebrating America 250. 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It It's time to celebrate America. 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
0: All right. Bono is continuing the narrative that Michelle Obama is a gorgeous woman. We've been hearing this for a very long time. She's an incredibly grumpy woman. And I don't know what your classic definitions of beauty are, but I'll tell you that she seems like she got the skinny shot, a.k.a. the fat shot, after being in charge of school lunches for our kids, and just looks even more bummed out than ever. That's all I can say. I won't comment on her arms, but I'll tell you, Bono might differ. Let's play cut 10, please, guys.

0: If you couldn't hear the subtleties of that, you look so beautiful, Michelle. I mean, you got to just, it's the pandering to the Obamas. It's just, when are we going to get past this? It's just such a divisive administration. I was just thinking about everything from the rhetoric constantly portraying the country as just a, having just all this racial animosity. The fact that the Trayvon Martin, the famous incident where Obama said that if he had a son, he would look like Trayvon, which was very formative to me for giving up on him. I never had much hope for him. But when he took advantage of that opportunity, instead of to unite the country after the Trayvon Martin hoax, where it was portrayed as him being murdered by a white in a racial hate crime, it was actually a Latin American individual, George Zimmerman, who was a white Latino, is the way the media tried to frame it, tried to cover their own behind, after they'd fought so much that Zimmerman had gashed in the back of his head, that Obama took advantage of that to try to divide the country politically. And then all the signature pieces of legislation, the Obamacare, was not passed without a single Republican vote. And the fact that he was just constantly acting as though it was the Republicans who were unwilling to work with him, where he never moved an inch towards their direction to try to unify. Just such a divisive guy and a super boring rhetorician. I'll tell you, I've got a podcast coming out tomorrow with Emma Jo Morris where I play some of his cuts, some of his speeches with the opening of his library, and they're so boring, I can't play them on live radio. I don't have enough time. I can do them on the podcast because I have an unlimited amount of time, but I can't. We've only got an hour here on the show. I'm not going to make you listen to Obama hem and haw. I will make you listen to one Michelle Obama cut, though. This is cut 8, please, guys.
1: Immigrants proving what it truly means to be a dreamer. These folks... aren't Americans too. They are America. They are the beating heart of this country. They are us and we are them. And to ignore this simple truth, to refuse to respect the contributions and experiences of people who aren't exactly like us, y'all, puts us all at risk. Failing to see the humanity in all people puts us all on a slippery slope.
0: So many straw mans in this, that just because we don't want illegal immigration invaders coming into our country and being treated as if they're not just only Americans, but they're the best Americans, which is what the Obama wing of American politics has done, it's harming the country immeasurably. We can't afford it. We can't afford the schools. We can't afford the health care. We can't afford all the crimes taking place. Trump was just talking about how Mexico has been completely overtaken by the cartels. Why do we want invaders to come into our country nonstop, unchecked? So if you guys think woke is dead, no. It's latent, it's dormant, it's coming there. LA City Council took a major step towards letting non-citizens vote. So they're trying to get non-citizens to vote in LA, a city that was ruined by illegal immigration, the original sin of LA and California, illegal immigration. Ruined the schools, ruined the health care, made school unaffordable, made it so that the left kept collecting untoward amount of taxes, driving normal families out, letting the killers and the junkies take over the parks instead of the families. All of it started with illegal immigration, and now they want to make illegal immigration, illegal aliens able to vote. Why? Because they don't believe in citizenship. They just believe in enshrining their own power. It is a clear divide in this country. There's nothing clearer. And the fact of the matter is that she would give this speech when we learned that there's a massive plot on the UFC event at the White House by a dreamer, one of Barack Obama's dreamers, one of the best Americans around, an illegal alien who came here from Mexico, part of the Dream Act. That was the guy who was the ringleader plotting to blow up the UFC event with a huge multi-level terror plan. And she's out there touting the dreamers and lecturing the rest of us. The sanctimoniousness of the Obamas. Good. I hope they keep giving me content. That's why I love the new Obama library. I can't get enough of it. The UFC event continues to bait all of the suckers and losers out. All of the unfun people who have lost any joy in their lives. Here's a Boston College history professor talking about what the UFC fight was like over the weekend. Play cut 16, please, guys.
2: What you are watching Trump do right now is deliberately tear that apart. And he is doing so on the same cultural argument, of course, that people used to back the first Gilded Age. That is, these culture wars that turn white Americans against marginalized people of color.
3: Right.
2: That's the bottom line there. So, I mean, it's not really a stretch to say that the same impulse that created the UFC fight on the White House lawn is the impulse that really pushed lynching in the late 19th century.
0: So that's a woman named Heather Cox Richardson, who has a huge following online, one of the most popular historical writers, clearly someone on the far left, who just very declaratively and as if she knows the truth says that anyone who wants to watch combat sports at the White House, this is the same culture that got us lynching. Of course, this cheapens lynching. It makes it so that anyone who was lynched, like, wait a minute, are you sure it's the same as guys doing prize fights? Like, that's the same? Like, what if your family has in their history someone who was lynched? Or someone who was involved in a lynching, it was a real thing that happened, not as often as the left would like to think it happened in their effort to try to pretend like we have a horrific country. But overall, it did happen, and doesn't it cheapen it to suggest that it's the same mentality when there's a lot of people, whites and blacks, fighting each other while whites and blacks watch, and people have a great time doing it? That's the same as lynching? And what's interesting in that clip, if you're watching the footage, that was on Abilio Jim Acosta's podcast, formerly of CNN. And he's sitting there with his horn-rimmed glasses on, smiling and laughing along, as if it's some sort of a brilliant point, and it's really fun to make this point. Not only is there no pushback, that's absurd, and in fact, it really does cheapen anyone who has a legacy that goes back to lynching. Like, it kind of cheapens their whole family struggle here to act like this is the same mentality. And who are you, white lady, to tell us that? No, Abilio Jim just sits there and just goes, genius. Yeah, you're incredible. It is just the bubbled nature of this stuff. It means we just have to keep winning. We have to keep winning because if we ever lose again, these are the people being charged, the people who want illegal aliens voting in L.A., and the people who think that lynching is the same as a combat sport at the White House. You almost don't even want to spend the time debunking the arguments because any sane person knows how insane it sounds. All right, let's go back to having some more fun. The Knicks owner, James Dolan, he was throwing shade at Zohra Mamdani. I don't know James Dolan's politics. I was trying to look into it. It seems pretty neutral. I don't think he's like a political guy. But Mamdani gave a viral speech at the Knicks parade over the weekend. And he was doing all this name dropping, and he's got rhetorical gifts. He does. And I like boosting Mamdani because, first of all, he is an actual communist. I think he's an Islamist. I think he's pro importing the third world to replace Americans, which I think is useful to see that experiment take place. And also, he'll never be president because he was born in Uganda. And recall, J-Lo herself, Jennifer Lopez, Jenny from the Block, she said herself that you have to be born in New York to be a New Yorker. So thus, Mamdani is not a real New Yorker. Donald Trump, on the other hand, born in Queens, is a New Yorker. So important to note that. We repeat that now and again on the show. But James Dolan, the Knicks owner, watched Mamdani give this speech where he's name-dropping all these Knicks who were in their prime while Mamdani was, you know, living in Uganda, presumably. And then now Dolan comes up and he actually says that I don't need your vote. I don't need to quote you because if you're a real Knicks fan, you already know it. Obviously throwing shade at the 10 minutes of name dropping that Mamdani was doing during his speech, which is, it looks like a good speech if you're giving it in speech and debate class, but there is something that just reeks of calculatedness, inauthenticity, and just a throwback to politicians that woo over, I think, simple-minded and midwit level intellects. But it's really cool because this Knicks news cycle, and I had a feeling it was going to work out this way, it has just looked so good for normal people. It's the trying to get people to politicize this team has just totally backfired. We learned that Jalen Brunson prefers the taxes in Texas to New York. We learned that the owner of the Knicks doesn't like Mamdani trying to take credit for the team when so many people have really been truly with the Knicks for such a long time. When people try to act like it was inappropriate for Trump to show up at a game, then people were reminded that Trump has been going sitting courtside for decades and decades and is clearly a fan. And there's never been an instance, there's not one data point to suggest that those who tried to co-opt this team with Taylor Swift brand activation, Democrat Party activist Taylor Swift, that's actually been effective at all in terms of courting people. It's just the left is not cool, and the right is cool. One of the players in the Knicks, Tyler Kolek, was stopped by police. And I have to tell you that this is, Tyler Kolek is a Caucasian man, not one of the stars of the team, not a household name, wasn't a name I was familiar with, but someone who's on the team. And he was stopped by cops because the cops thought he was a fan. And I will tell you that this level of racism is beyond belief in this country. To stop a white man who was on the basketball team simply because he's white, which is what it was, right? It's a, that was a, they got confused because he's a white guy, because the NBA, I mean, largely black guys. So this was racism. Guys in the booth, am I out of line here? That they stopped the white guy for racist reasons. This is the equivalent of, you know, Mayor Bloomberg stop and frisk, just stopping black guys. We all knew that was racist. Would he have been stopped if he was black? I don't think so. Thus, it is racist. And we need a deep investigation into this. Also, Tyler Kolek wearing a Knicks 1993 NBA World Championship shirt, which a lot of people are attributing that to a subtle shout out to President Trump, who was mocked for, I guess, not knowing who the Knicks were when it was. What was the story exactly? It was that there was the It was Hochul. What did she say exactly, Sean? Well, we'll look this up during the break, and I'll come back to this. But this is where it was a subtle nod to Hochul implied that the Knicks did, that Trump didn't know who were on the Knicks team in a championship year. You got the year wrong. I think that's what it was. But I'll look this up during the break. But anyway, people are just nonstop making this fun. And I'll tell you what's not fun, though. Canada World Cup soccer match ending in a brawl. Those Canadians and the Qataris fighting even after the 6-0 win. I love that stuff. It was a brawl between Canada. Canada was out there. Maybe Canada's getting some stones, standing up to Trump, and now they're fighting at the World Cup. Look, it's a, you love to see it. It's spectacle. It's sport. It's combat sports. And I'll tell you, it kind of reminds me a lot of lynching. We'll be right back.

0: In the War of 1812, our nation fought and won America's religious freedom. Today, that constitutional right is being assaulted once more from within.
1: Religious liberty and rights in general were under attack. We all of a sudden became the enemy.
0: In the important new documentary by Dawn's Early Light, anti-Christian bias is exposed at the highest levels of government.
2: I got 6 months house arrest, 5 years probation.
3: I'm sorry, our rights have been suspended?
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0: 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The governmental hostility and prejudice is uncovered, and Trump's fight to restore our constitutional liberties and religious freedom.
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0: 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And this June, AM 970 is doing just that, right here in the heart of New York City. On Tuesday, June 23rd, from 6 a.m. till 7 p.m., join AM 970 and the Times Square Alliance as Joe Piscopo, Kevin McCullough, Christine Nicholas, Arthur Idala, and other top broadcasters take to the airwaves live, honoring 250 years of the greatest nation on earth. 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
3: Name the starting lineup of the 1993 championship team and see how he does with the Kathy Hochul said about Trump, only that the Knicks hadn't won a championship since 1973, thus the shirt and a great troll from the Knicks players. All right, we've got Larry O'Connor coming in. He is the morning host for us at Salem and a close friend of mine for many years. I have a full podcast with him about to go out to promote. He's got a cruise with Salem, LarryCruise.com. For that, Jennings will be there, Gallagher will be there, LarryCruise.com. Good stuff with Larry. Full interview in the podcast. We'll play a big cut right now.
4: But you saw something in him, and I think in the potential of the new media space, where you were a theater guy. I know, I think it was you had a sales background too, and you were doing all sorts of different stuff, and then something drew you to Andrew's. I'm going to literally change my life to try to facilitate this guy, fulfill his vision. And you were very declarative about it. Like, it was very clear from the moment you walked into the building that this was, you were a man on a mission.
5: This is my future. Yeah, I believed in him, and I believed everything that he saw, the vision that he had, and we're living that vision right now. Yeah. Alex, honestly, it's incredible what he knew, what a visionary he was. And yeah, I used to joke that I worked for 20 years in the commercial theater business. I was the manager of the Schubert Theater in L.A. I managed big musicals and big productions in L.A. I worked for 5 years on Broadway in New York, all on the management side of things. And I joked that taking a job with Andrew Breitbart as a, you know, first as a writer, blogger, and then as the editor of the video site and starting a streaming radio show, that it was the same thing as buying a red Corvette, you know, in your midlife crisis. This was my midlife crisis. I decided to just say, you know what, my life that I've been living up until now, other than, you know, my marriage and my kids, everything else was less than fulfilling. I liked it, but I didn't love it, and I didn't feel like I was making a difference. And from the moment I started working with Andrew for a year for free without any income, I knew that we were going to make a difference.
4: I was just reviewing, I'm making a clip reel of myself so I can do some speaking, and I was I had to revisit all these old speeches. I made a point in a speech I'd forgotten that I made, which is that us beating Roe v. Wade is like a whole blueprint for anyone who's bummed out right now and feels like progress is too slow. Roe v. Wade was a total leviathan in American culture, and we slowly, methodically chipped away at it, making the court, molding in our image, making it more conservative, brick by brick. And it didn't, that was the proverbial Rome didn't get built in a day. And then now we're in a spot where it got overturned and it just happened. And it just like, boom, it was over. Like, it happened all at once, but it really happened over, you know, 20, 30, even 40 years.
5: Oh, it was climbing Mount Everest.
4: Yeah, exactly. And we did. We summited it. And it's now we got a bunch of other issues getting to people stop getting the abortions that they can get. But overall, right, it was a pretty big summit. And it's a great thing because you see so many people in our online age who are just super focused on, if I don't get everything I want today, then everything is for naught. And I just,
5: Alex, go ahead. That is such an important point because we don't.

0: don't stop for a minute and recognize our victories and win. Yeah. Look at the border, for God's sake. You know, everyone's so screaming about whatever the issue of the day is, because Trump was so effective with Tom Homan, with Kristi Noem, with the entire team in the first 2 months of this presidency, and the border is absolutely locked down, something that we've been told for the last several decades they could never achieve, and he did in a couple of months. And we've like, okay, well, let's move on. No. Stop for a second and recognize and celebrate that victory, because, by the way, it can be reversed with one election.
1: Well, I had a bunch of topical things to bring up with you, a bunch of stuff in the news. I want to talk about the musical business if we had time, but of course you don't have time. But this is good because this is so effortless to talk to you, Larry, my old friend, and one of the most capable commentators in the whole business. The morning host on Salem, Mark Halpern's two-way podcast that he does every day, editor of Town Hall, author of fantastic material, both written in book form as well as in they can't see it if you're flashing it. If you're there you go. I'm giving you media training. So not only do you read anything he writes, but Shameless Liars, I want you to pick up now and listen to him perform the audio. He's a performer, ladies and gentlemen. But most importantly for the day, LarryCruz.com.
0: You can see the jazz hands.
1: LarryCruz.com. It supports the whole family. It indirectly supports my stuff as well, because we want Salem doing well. So this is a big thing. All right, cool. Anything you want to hit before I let you run?
0: Well, you mentioned Broadway musicals.
1: Yes.
0: Not that we can get too deep into it, but here I'll give you a perfect example.
1: Please.
0: I'm going to London. I've been to London once before, but I wasn't able to see a show when I was there. Next week, I'm going to London this is actually another hat that I wear. I co-host the Kevin Roberts podcast for Heritage Foundation. Of course I have another podcast, and I'm going to London. We're doing a special in London on the Kevin Roberts Show podcast, and I'm going to have one night free while I'm there in London. And I've decided that I'm going to see a show in the West End. First time in my life. What am I going to see? The show that I saw 30 years ago, Les Miserables. That tells you everything you need to know about the current state of the Broadway.
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7: Most people. Patriots Pasta and Piscopo, featuring yours truly. We're going to have a blast, okay? And we're going to be live at Carmine's. It's right there at Times Square. And you go up into the private room, and then what we'll do is we'll direct you to walk toward the back, and there is the Sinatra Room. It's called the Sinatra Room. Yeah, it doesn't get more old-school New York than that, right?
8: That's life.

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3: This hour from Town Hall, I'm Ron Taylor. Israel and the Iran-backed Hezbollah terrorist group agreed Friday to halt the heavy fighting in southern Lebanon that had threatened to unravel in an interim peace agreement between the U.S. and Iran. In a Salem Radio Network interview, retired Lieutenant Colonel Robert McGinnis says part of the peace deal with Iran is dependent on Israel's conflict with Hezbollah.
4: The balance of it on working with the proxies like Hezbollah, I can be sympathetic to Israel primarily because they've been attacked consistently by, Hezbollah and obviously the Hamas mess. And then the Houthis continue to occasionally bombard with whatever ballistic missiles they have.
3: Hezbollah and Israel went to war shortly after the outbreak of the wider conflict, with Hezbollah firing rockets and drones at civilian communities in northern Israel and Israel seizing large swaths of southern Lebanon. House Speaker Mike Johnson tells the Salem Radio Network he's predicting Republicans will keep the House as there are many great candidates who are running.
5: I am very encouraged as I'm out on the field. I mean, we are in a critical midterm election right on the verge of it. And as you know, we have to defy history to hold the majority, grow the majority for the House Republicans. Only twice in 90 years has a sitting president picked up seats for his party. This one is going to be different than any in the past. This is a midterm unlike any other because of all the many factors.
3: He says Republicans have an excellent chance at maintaining control of the House as solid common sense candidates are running.
5: We've got great candidates, an extraordinary record to run on, a great environment, and meanwhile, the Democrats are going stock raving mad. There's an insurgent left has taken over the Democrat Party. The Marxists are taking control. They're openly running as socialists and anti-Semites and everything else. And I really, really like our chances in the fall. I'm convinced we're going to win.
3: Speaker Johnson was interviewed by the Salem Radio Network. News and analysis at townhall.com.
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3: Plans to boost security by installing facial recognition cameras on buses.
7: However, the rollout has been delayed by technical and financial issues. Officials hope the cameras will be ready for the World Cup matches the city began hosting this week. Privacy concerns have also played a role in the delay. The state backed out of providing funds, but the program is moving forward with federal and local money. Safe Space Global, the company behind the project, believes the technology will enhance safety. Critics worry about privacy and potential misuse. Keith Peters, Washington.
3: Scotland fans have brought a festive atmosphere to Boston during the World Cup. The Tartan Army, as they're known, has filled bars and restaurants, boosting the local economy and challenging beer supplies. Massachusetts Governor Mara Healey extending bar hours, and thousands of Scots have flocked to the area. Tennent's Lager, Scotland's top beer, has been in high demand, with bars like The Haven increasing orders to keep it up. More at townhall.com. Attorneys for Luigi Mangione are reversing course on plans to use a psychiatric defense in the UnitedHealthcare murder trial.
8: Mangione has pled not guilty to the 2024 shooting of UnitedHealthcare CEO Brian Thompson.
0: The switch comes just a day after his lawyers told Judge Gregory Caro they plan to argue the 28-year-old was suffering from extreme emotional disturbance at the time. The defense lawyers were facing a Thursday deadline to provide prosecutors with information to support the emotional disturbance claim. That defense is not the same as not guilty by reason of insanity, but if jurors had accepted it, it could have led to less time in prison. Mangione's state trial is scheduled to start September 8th. I'm Jennifer King.
3: The Department of Education announcing a reduction in interest rates for federal student loans, describing it as part of a plan to make a higher education more affordable. With growing numbers of borrowers in default, the Trump administration pitched the temporary 1% reduction. More on these stories at townhall.com.
8: Hi, Kevin McCullough. Wish there was an easier way to navigate the world of real estate. 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
10: South Central, the Prince of Pico Union, the Czar of Common Sense, the Great Eldersky, Don Lorenzo. Welcome to the program. No Victor Crest allowed because we've got a country to save. So let's get her team.

0: 888-971-SAGE, 888-971-7243. I am Larry Elder. We are Salem News Channel. President Trump abruptly cancels military action against Iran that he promised yesterday, says a deal is imminent. Now, where have we heard this before? And if there is a deal, is that a good thing? DHS Secretary Mark Wayne Mullen and Acting AG Todd Blanche hold a press conference on the illegal alien children allowed in the country under Biden, children who end up being trafficked. Graham Plattner wins the Democrat Senate primary in Maine, and The View's Sonny Hoskins supports him. Says, aren't days of taking the high ground? Well, those days are over. Didn't know they ever had them. Jasmine Crockett called the conviction of Carmelo Anthony racist, and some media outlets described the jury as all white. Well, it was, except for the Asians, the Hispanic, and the Middle Eastern person who sat on the jury. Other than that, Hakeem Jeffries dismisses the Los Angeles homeless voting fraud scandal as a far-right conspiracy, except the homeless people are saying that they're being paid to vote. Whoopi Goldberg trashes President Trump for spending on the reflecting pool in Washington, D.C., on the ballroom, and on the proposed memorial monument. She says taxpayers don't have an open wallet. She'd love it when Democrats are concerned about spending. Ted Cruz confronts Hawaii Senator Macy Hirono when she says, we used to have poll taxes. What do you mean, we? All of this and more, 888-971-SAGE, 888-971-7243. Here's what President Trump posted on Truth Social yesterday. It says a major strike is imminent if Iran does not agree to a peace deal, and says we will be, quote, taking Karg Island, the oil export hub. He said the U.S. would launch a major strike this evening, asserting that the country's Navy, Air Force, radar systems, air defenses, and much of its offensive military capability had already been eliminated. Here's what he wrote. The United States will be hitting whose Navy, Air Force, radar, anti-aircraft, and all other forms of defense together with most of its offensive capability very hard tonight. He's now abruptly changed his mind. Number 54.
1: Follow up on that. You have said before that Iran and the United States were close to a deal. It has not happened yet. Why are you so convinced that this time is different?
2: Because they've taken a pounding. They've taken a pounding like very few people could take, and they want to make the deal a lot more than I do. And we could have had it done the other way, I guess, but it would have taken longer. They got hit very hard recently, as you know, and I don't like to have to do things that way, but I felt it was necessary. It's a great deal for the United States and for the Middle East, and I think ultimately great for Iran because they'll be able to build up their country and their country. I really believe it's a regime change because I find these people to be much more rational than the people that are no longer with us. We knocked out the first team.
0: Did I hear the term regime change? So he's using that term again and announced that President Vance will be going to Europe this weekend to sign a deal. Number 53.
2: Took him out at night. And that the strait will officially open as soon as we sign, which could be soon, very soon, maybe over the weekend, in Europe. I won't be able to be there, but J.D. will be there, Vice President, and some of the people. Steve Witkoff did a great job, Jared. So we'll take some questions, but right now we're here to talk about.
0: Now, about a possible peace deal. I want to read you something, some excerpt from a very long piece written by a man named Khalid Abul Tamaya, an Arab Muslim, veteran journalist, TV producer, been covering Palestinian affairs since 1985. Wrote a long article, I want to get you some excerpts, called The Ongoing Charade of Hamas Disarmament. He talks about Iran as well. So Hamas is not agreeing to disarm. It is bargaining. The brush off alone should convince Washington that the current strategy of negotiating with Hamas, as with Iran, is failing. The idea that Hamas would voluntarily surrender the means that allowed it to dominate the Gaza Strip, intimidate Palestinians, wage jihad against Israel. The idea that they would voluntarily surrender, the means to do that, is detached from reality. Hamas, and you can say the same thing about Iran, did not spend decades building a military infrastructure, digging tunnels, stockpiling rockets, and indoctrinating generations of Palestinians only to hand over its weapons because mediators asked politely. Any agreement that allows Hamas to survive politically while retaining influence over the Gaza Strip is only postponing the next war. Again, you can say the same thing as far as I'm concerned about Iran. That Qatar and Turkey, he writes, are serving as mediators just adds another layer of lunacy to the process. Both countries have long been among Hamas's most important political and financial supporters. Expecting Qatar and Turkey to pressure Hamas into disarming is asking sponsors to dismantle the very organization they have spent years supporting. Hamas sees endless negotiations. Hezbollah, Iran's Lebanese proxy, sees repeated efforts to preserve ceasefires. Iran sees a U.S. administration eager to avoid significant escalation at any cost. Instead of complying with American demands, Hamas, Hezbollah, and Iran are setting conditions and leading the Trump administration around by the nose. Again, the writer here is an Arab Muslim, been covering Palestinian affairs since 1985. He studied at Hebrew University, began his career as a translator and reporter for a Palestinian newspaper in Jerusalem. He continues, "For the past few years, every ceasefire has allowed Hamas to regroup. Every negotiation has given it time. Every diplomatic initiative has enabled it to re-entrench itself. This is not a sign of diplomatic progress. It is evidence of a diplomatic failure. At some point, the Trump administration might confront a simple reality. Terrorist organizations do not voluntarily negotiate themselves out of existence." Let me repeat that. At some point, the Trump administration might confront a simple reality. Terrorist organizations do not voluntarily negotiate themselves out of existence. He continues, "For both Hamas and Iran, survival means remaining armed so that they can continue pursuing their ultimate goal, the elimination of Israel, and for Iran, eventually Europe and the United States. Until this reality is acknowledged, the world will continue to witness the same futile spectacle. Mediators begging a terrorist organization to surrender weapons it never intends to give up." Nearly 3 years after the October 7, 2023 Hamas-led massacre in Israel, and more than 6 months after Trump announced his ceasefire initiative for the Gaza Strip, one reality remains painfully clear. Hamas is still armed, still in control of large parts of the Gaza Strip, and still openly refusing to surrender its weapons. That Hamas is still negotiating the issue of disarmament nearly 3 years after October 7 is in itself a damning indictment of the international approach toward the terror group. If there is any doubt about Hamas's intentions, the latest rounds of talks should put that to rest. Hamas is not agreeing to disarm. It is simply bargaining. The message Hamas is sending remains as defiant as ever. Hamas does not take Trump's plan seriously. The same thing can be said of Iran. Hamas is not behaving like a defeated terrorist group responsible for the largest massacre of Jews since the Holocaust. Instead, it is behaving like a victorious army dictating the terms. The fundamental problem with the approach is it treats Hamas, and I would add Iran, as a legitimate political actor rather than what it really is, an Islamist terror group committed to the destruction of Israel and the broader jihadist project championed by Iran. Negotiating with Hamas over whether it should surrender its weapons is like negotiating with a bank robber over whether he should keep his gun. 888-971-7243. 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
0: 888-971-SAGE, 888-971-7243. I am Larry Elder. We are Salem News Channel. Picking up from the last segment, the writer, the ongoing charade of Hamas disarmament by Khalid Abul Tamaya, Arab Muslim, he ends his column this way, quote, "For both Hamas and Iran, survival means remaining armed so they can continue to pursue their ultimate goal, the elimination of Israel, and for Iran, eventually Europe and the U.S. Until this reality is acknowledged, the world will continue to witness the same futile spectacle. Mediators begging a terrorist organization to surrender weapons it never intends to give up." End of quote. Here's what President Trump tweeted, or posted, you can't say tweet on Truth Social, just today, 10:28 a.m. Eastern Time. "Based on the fact that discussions with the Islamic Republic of Iran have been brought to the highest level of Iranian leadership and approved, I have, as President of the United States of America, canceled the scheduled strikes and bombings against Iran this evening. Discussions and final points have been, in both concept and great detail, approved by all parties involved, including the United States, Israel, Saudi Arabia, UAE, Qatar, Turkey, Pakistan, Bahrain, Kuwait, Jordan, Egypt, and others. The naval blockade will remain in full force and effect until this transaction is finalized. Time and place of the signing to be announced shortly," end of quote. And as I mentioned earlier, President Trump says that J.D. Vance is going to go to Europe this weekend to sign this deal. Secretary of War was responding to a reporter accusing the U.S. military of war crimes, number 21.
7: "If the response is in hitting bridges, electrical infrastructure, how would that not be a war crime potentially targeting civilian infrastructure?"
8: Well, it's precisely the kind of disingenuous question that I'm used to from the media, impugning the motives of the folks on our side who are incredibly professional and incredibly effective. We will hit them hard, on our terms, on the targets that improve the environment for us to operate in and undermine the capabilities that Iran wants to have. Again, they can't do that to us meaningfully the way that we can to them, but we're also clearly signaling to them, you have a choice. You have a choice to in the way that you respond, and you have a choice with the our incredible negotiating team in Steve Witkoff and Jared Kushner and the vice president and the president, across the board, prepared, Marco Rubio, the whole team, prepared to make a great deal that would benefit Iran. They choose not to, and as a result, they're going to meet United States Central Command again tonight in the way the president laid out clearly.
0: Obviously, that was yesterday before the new announcement. President Trump said, "We'll be back to $1.85 a gallon of gas very soon," number 29.
9: "Yeah, we're going to find out.
10: Inflation to come down between
9: now. Oh, when the war is over?
10: Yes.
9: It's coming down.
10: I know you can't.
9: It's going to come down like a rock. And again, we're taking out millions, which I'm just announcing today for the first time. But we've been taking out millions of barrels of oil. Millions of barrels. Every night, we took out oil. But now I'm going to tell you, because they just figured it out. So now that they figured it out, I can tell you. It was very hard for me. I wanted to say it so badly, but I didn't want to ruin it. But it was very hard. But millions of barrels of oil has come out. And that's why it's at $85, $90 a barrel instead of $250. But we have the greatest military in the world, the toughest military in the world, just the best in every way. Nobody even close. There's no military that's even close. I rebuilt it during my first term. I'm using it now. When this conflict is over," Todd said, "please go to conflict," right? As opposed to the word war. He didn't like the word war, but it's sort of a conflict. It's a military operation. "When it's over, you will see oil drop to where it was before. We're getting gasoline. Just before it started, I was in Iowa, and we passed gas stations, $1.85 a gallon. And we'll be back at those levels very soon. Thank you very much, everybody.
0: And today, the stock market up 900 points, and the price for a barrel of oil down around 6%. Here is why Iran believes they can hold out. Here is Jamie Raskin, stage four Trump hater, number 42.
11: Is impeachment on the table for you?
12: Again, everything's on the table. Nothing is off the table. You know, we have a number of different mechanisms for checking the corruption and lawlessness that have overtaken our country. Nobody on our side is afraid of impeachment. It is not a taboo, but we also know it's not a panacea, and it is a fetish for nobody. It is one more tool in the toolkit, and we will use it if we need to use it.
0: One more tool in the toolkit, and we'll use it if we need to use it. And Iran is watching this. They're reading the New York Times. They're watching CNN. They're watching BS Now. They're monitoring the feeds that people are getting on their smartphones, whether it's Microsoft or Apple or Google or Yahoo or TikTok or YouTube. They're watching all this stuff. They see the polls. They see how unpopular the war is. They see how the media are not articulating exactly why we have the war, how close Iran was to getting a nuclear bomb, and what Iran's intentions would be if they in fact got one. And people are concerned about gas prices, understandably, cost of living, understandably, the security of their jobs, understandably. But Iran, Hamas, they all know this. And they think that we're idiots. And why wouldn't they? We went into Iraq. We left. Went into Afghanistan. We left. They watched Obama negotiate this ridiculous deal that they still brag about, a deal that gave them a pathway to getting a nuclear bomb. It wasn't what Trump wants, which is a renunciation of getting a nuclear bomb forever. It gave them a pathway to get one. After a certain number of years, I could go back to enriching uranium. And of course, as we talked about before, it did not allow for what are called no-knock inspections. You had to give them heads up, give them plenty of time to move stuff around. It had nothing to do with their intercontinental ballistic missiles program, and nothing to do with their support of terror proxies. It was ridiculous. And of course, they were cheating. They weren't abiding by it anyway. And they know this. And they're looking at President Trump and the fear that the Democrats will retake control of the House and the Senate, looking at the attempt to claim that he violated the so-called War Powers Act, which basically no president has ever said was legal. I think Obama said he complied with it, but I'm not even sure even he said it was legal. So they're watching all of this. That's their biggest card. It isn't the Strait of Hormuz. It's the Democrats in Congress and half this country. 888-971-SAG. What about those unaccompanied children? Don't go away.
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14: Hi, Kevin McCullough. Do you have great memories of summer from your childhood? Summer to me was like, it was the best. It was what got me through the second semester of school. Everything I wanted to do, I just looked forward to so badly, and I couldn't wait until those days hit. And not just to be done with school, but to get to go to a Christian camp where I learned about Jesus, I grew in my faith, made great friends. To this day, some of my deep friends came from that time period of my life, and I experienced God in nature in a way that I just couldn't where I grew up. And I didn't grow up in the inner city, which is where a lot of kids that enjoy Angel Tree Camp are living, with parents who are incarcerated, but who have turned a page and say they want to do something different in their life than they have done in the past. In fact, they've completed the Angel Tree Bible study in the prison system, and they have requested for their children an opportunity to attend Angel Tree Camp. Friends, there's not a lot that we can do to sometimes have tangible impact on the crime and the situations that we face in the culture. But Angel Tree Camp is a solution that works in a profound way, because children that get to go to Angel Tree Camp are changed forever. This is kind of how it works. They show up on the first day wondering if they're going to be the only one who has parents in prison. And at the end of day two, they've discovered that everyone at the camp is in the same situation they're in. But they're also enjoying nature and seeing stars and eating great food and having bonfires and learning about Jesus, some of them for the first time. Friends, make this possible for a child this year. 888-206-2794, 888-206-2794. 888-206-2794. Give a gift and help a child experience God this year. Go to thatkevinshow.com. Click the Angel Tree banner at the top of the page.
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0: 888-971-SAGE, 888-971-7243. I am Larry Elder. We are a Salem News Channel. The Democrats, of course, are very concerned about the children, which is why they, every time there's a shooting, they want to push gun control, because after all, the children. And why they want health care, because of the children. Why they want to expand the welfare state, because of the children. Biden lets in a minimum of 10 million people. Trump always says 20 million. I'm not quite sure what the number is. I'm not sure anybody knows what the number really is. Many of them were unaccompanied children that were supposedly connected with so-called sponsors. Many sponsors, they ended up trafficking them. This is DHS Secretary Mark Wayne Mullen on the illegal alien children being picked up by sponsors at the border, number 33.
17: It was being reported at the time it was happening. And there was no outrage, and no one tried to hold these people accountable. And kids now have been paying for it. They've been getting raped over and over and over again because this previous administration chose not to enforce our nation's laws and protect the most vulnerable. That is shameful.
0: What else is shameful is that the mainstream media, pretty much indifferent, I've told you many times, Biden comes in, I'm watching Fox News, I'm watching Newsmax, Bill Malusian, Fox News reporter on the border, speaks fluent Spanish, and he's covering the border. People coming in from virtually every country in the world. Not in single file, not in long lines, but masses, hordes of them. Cut over to Newsmax, same thing. Cut over to CNN, and if they're not talking about Trump in a negative way, within 30 seconds they are, but not about the borders whatsoever. I cut over into what was then called MSNB Hee Haw, now I call it BS Now. Same thing. If they weren't denigrating Trump, within 30 seconds they were. And nothing about the borders, nothing. Not just day after day, not just week after week, but month after month after month. It wasn't until the governors of Texas and Florida put illegal aliens on buses and sent them to places like New York and Chicago and Martha's Vineyard did then and only then NBC, CBS, ABC, and the other media outlets cover it because they had to. Number 35.
17: Psht. Of the worst. You know, I tell people that I haven't quit smiling since I've been Secretary of Department of Homeland Security, but I have to take that back because when we start digging into these cases and you start hearing the absolute horrific things that took place underneath the Biden administration, under true neglect at best and criminal at worst, to allow 450,000 kids to go missing throughout this country. President Trump has made it a point to go find these kids. Because of our partnership with HHS and DOJ, Department of Homeland Security, truly using the best of the best, which the Democrats sometimes want to demonize, because a lot of times this is ICE, this is HSI, this is CBP. These individuals that the Democrats seem to want to defund, but because of President Trump, we finally funded them for 3 years, were able to push and go find these kids. We found 146,000 kids so far. 146,000 kids. We still have nearly 300,000 missing. We're investigating reports to where some of these kids claim that they were raped 600 to 700 times. I don't care who you are. I don't care if you have kids, if you don't have kids. I don't care if you're a liberal, you're independent, you're a Democrat, you're a Republican. If you can't stand for law enforcement to go find these kids, who are you? Who are you? Every leader should understand what's going on. And do you know where we're finding the most of them? Sanctuary cities. Because they know they're safe.
0: 300,000 still missing. And members of the Biden administration, well, these are just administrative errors. Just bad paperwork. 300,000. No point in saying, can you imagine if some 400,000 children were missing or linked to questionable sponsors under Donald Trump, because he would never do that. But it should be a massive, massive scandal covered in the nightly news. 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
4: 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In June of 1775, America didn't yet exist. There were no stars and stripes, no constitution, no nation. But there was George Washington. Standing before a ragtag colonial army, Washington accepted command, knowing the odds were against him. The most powerful military on earth stood across the battlefield. Washington didn't promise an easy victory. He promised resolve. He led not as a king, but as a citizen. And when the war was finally won, he did something unheard of in history. He gave up power and went home. George Washington proved that in America, our leaders serve the people, not the other way around. That example helped define who we are as a nation. Celebrating America 250. Connors and Sullivan, serving New York families for over 45 years.
18: A quote from esteemed Justice Learned Hand. Anyone may arrange his affairs that his taxes may be as low as possible. He is not bound to choose the pattern which best pays the treasury. There is not even a patriotic duty to increase one's taxes. Over and over again, the courts have said there is nothing sinister in so arranging affairs as to keep taxes as low as possible. Everybody does it, rich and poor alike, and all do right, for nobody owes any public duty to pay more than the law demands. Mike Connors, Connors and Sullivan.
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20: 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Eldorado's Let Larry Know What's On Your Mind.
0: 888-971-SAGE, 888-971-7243. I am Larry Elder. 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Here is Acting AG Todd Blanche on the illegal alien children being human trafficked. Number 36.
21: If it's encouraged, though, it's quite a charge. I mean, what evidence do you have of that?
22: They say, what evidence of what?
21: To say that it was encouraged, this behavior, is quite a charge.
22: Well, you can insert whatever word you want. I said encourage. If you know there's a problem and you're in a position of leadership to stop it and you don't stop it, what word should I use? I mean, I use the word encouraged. It isn't as if this was a single-day problem. You have a situation that happened over a number of years. They knew it was happening. It was brought to their attention it was happening, and they didn't do anything to stop it. As a matter of fact, when you look at the end of 2024, and there were 300,000, like, you just think in your mind that number of young children and then we had no idea where they were in this country. I mean, that's I continue to use the words encouraged. So,
0: and he announced indictments for those individuals involved. Number 43.
22: Today we are announcing the indictments of three individuals: Maritza Kawik Koch, her brother Carlos Augustin Kawik Koch, and Gladys Marina Call Chen. This was out of the Northern District of Ohio. All three are illegal aliens from Guatemala who allegedly took part in a wide-ranging conspiracy to smuggle more than a dozen children into the United States by scamming the system and exploiting the loopholes created by the last administration. This is one example, one indictment, but it is not unique. There are over 15,500 super sponsor cases that we have identified along with DHS.
0: Now, you hear the reporters say, well, you said it was encouraged. That's a major charge. You have any evidence of that? Well, when you set up a hotline, as was divulged in a hearing in July of last year, to field complaints about unaccompanied children, and there are 65,000 calls between August of 2023 and January 2025 unanswered. What do you call that? Number 56.
1: So you're telling this committee that the Biden administration, while they were letting all of these unaccompanied minors into the country, and as we've talked about today, they weren't keeping track of them, they issued these kids a hotline that they could call if they had trouble with the sponsor family that they were put with, and you're saying that 65,000 calls to this hotline designated to protect these kids went unanswered? Is that what you're telling this committee?
2: Yes, sir.
1: Wow. That is unbelievable. Unbelievable. Do you know how many staffers the administration assigned to answering these phones and helping these kids?
2: One
1: staffer? Any idea how many hours a day this staffer was working?
2: No.
1: Maybe that's why there were 65,000 calls that weren't answered from these little kids, huh? Unbelievable.
0: 65,000 calls between August 2023 and January 2025. Called a hotline that was set up by the Biden administration. These kids could call if they had difficulty. 65,000 calls. Unanswered because one person was staffing the hotline. Where do you go here? What do you say? Where are all the people yelling and screaming about Donald Trump's ballroom and about the money he's spending on the reflecting pool and the memorial monument to our country? 400,000 unaccompanied minors. Whereabouts unknown. Calls to this hotline that the Biden administration set up. These kids can call if they have difficulty. Lord knows what kind of difficulty they were having. 65,000 calls unanswered because it had one person staffing it. And Mark Wayne Mullen, the DHS secretary, is being questioned about

0: handcuffing them. And hopefully people in New York will, you know, will wise up and get a true leader in there in a few years.
1: And he says, we're going to surge to New York anyway, number 34.
0: That's why they're called sanctuary cities. Because of President Trump's leadership, we're going into those sanctuary cities. We have mayors like Mondami in New York who want to say you're not welcome. As a mayor, he knows what's happening on the streets. He knows who he's harboring and at this point in abating. By saying that we can't go operate, we're going to. We're going to go find the worst of the worst. We're going to rescue as many kids as we possibly can. We're going to enforce our nation's laws. And we're going to right the wrongs that the Biden administration turned a blind eye to. It's because of President Trump's leadership.
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1: 888-971-SAGE, 888-971-7243. I am Larry Elder. We are Salem News Channel. Whoopi Goldberg tees off on Trump for spending money on the reflecting pool in Washington, D.C., and on the ballroom, and on a

0: monument. She said our wallets are not unlimited. Don't you love it when Democrats express concern about spending? Hakeem Jeffries says the idea that homeless in L.A. are being paid to vote is a right-wing conspiracy. Except a bunch of homeless people are on video saying that's exactly what you guys have been doing. We're going to be talking about that coming up. Ted Cruz confronts Hawaii Senator Mazie Hirono when she says we used to have poll taxes in this country. Ted Cruz said, what do you mean, we? All of this and more, 888-971-SAGE. James is in Simi Valley. James, you're on the Larry Elder Show. Thank you so much for calling.
1: Hi, Larry. I so much appreciate you. And you're talking about all the unaccompanied children that came under the Biden administration. And I don't know if we can tie Javier Becerra into this. I know he has some involvement. And it's, I think it's really important to dig into that and highlight it as he's running for a governor. And I'd love for you to exploit that.
0: I think you're absolutely right. He was under HHS. It happened under him, Health and Human Services. And the Biden administration claimed that they'd hooked all these people up with sponsors. Many of the sponsors had no background check whatsoever. A lot of them were criminals. And you're right. Javier Becerra's fingerprints are all over that. We're going to be talking about that later on. Thank you very much for that. I appreciate it. Andrea is in San Diego, California. Andrea, you're on the Larry Elder Show.
2: Hi, Larry. How are you?
0: I'm well. How are you?
2: Good. I just like the last person that just commented. I was a court-appointed social advocate for the court system and volunteered for foster children. So I'm just wondering how many of these unaccompanied children that came to the system actually went through the court system, had to deal with social advocates that never got sponsored.
0: Yeah, that's an excellent question. I don't know the answer to that. All I know is that the Biden administration didn't care. How do you allow in a minimum of 10 million people in the country? How do you do that? Why do you do that? Very simple. It affects the census, which gives the Democrats more representation in Congress. And the idea is that eventually there'll be so much pressure on Republicans that they will give them what they want, which is, quote, comprehensive immigration reform, close quote, which is a, quote unquote, pathway to citizenship, which will fundamentally alter the electorate, because the Democrats have not won the white vote since 1964. They win by convincing people of color that they're victims, and by importing more people from third world countries who will be grateful, they're going to be on social services, and will pull that lever for the Democratic Party. That's how diabolical this is. That's how disgusting this is. 888-971-SAGE. Do not leave town.
3: Do you?
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6: At Town Hall, I'm Bob Agnew in Washington. Former Deputy National Security Advisor K.T. McFarland says President Trump has done a masterful job of rallying Arab countries in the battle against Iran.
7: And the test of all of this will be the Abraham Accord. You know, historically, whenever there's fighting in the Middle East, the Gulf Arabs, Saudi Arabia, Kuwait, et cetera, they sit it out. They let everybody else fight, and then they just watch from the sidelines. This time, President Trump has managed to bring those Gulf Arabs to our side and to Israel's side.
6: McFarland spoke this week with the Salem Radio Network. The attacks continue between Israel and the Hezbollah terrorist group that's been firing rockets at Israeli civilians from South Lebanon. Stephane Jufa lives in northern Israel near the border and says people there do not support a military pullout from South Lebanon.
8: We cannot just stop and pull out because here where we are, we need to be protected against the Hezbollah. The war started with Lebanon because Hezbollah was firing at us. This is not an Israeli initiative. So we had to find some safe room in order to defend our village.
6: House Speaker Mike Johnson says his Republican Party is focused on a host of critical domestic issues, not the least of which is election integrity.
9: The last administration left this country with a mess in every area of public policy. We addressed a whole lot of it in the first reconciliation bill, the Working Families Tax Cuts, the big, beautiful bill. We did Reconciliation 2.0 to make sure that we can fund border security and immigration enforcement. Shockingly, Democrats don't want to give a dime to that anymore. And now we're on 3.0, Reconciliation 3.0. It's going to be geared to continue to get our country back on the right track with addressing affordability and national defense and this broad crisis that we're seeing in Democrat blue states and also election integrity.
6: This is House Speaker Mike Johnson, and you'll find more of these stories at townhall.com.
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6: Federal prosecutors are bringing new charges as the administration continues its effort to dismantle Antifa's nationwide network. Here's correspondent Willie Nelson.
11: The Trump administration is notching another victory in its crackdown on Antifa. After federal prosecutors charged 15 people accused of obstructing immigration enforcement operations in Minnesota, the defendants allegedly coordinated efforts to disrupt an ICE operation in Minneapolis using blockades, tracking tactics, and intimidation. The case is the latest in a nationwide effort targeting Antifa-linked extremists and terror suspects. Willie Nelson, The White House.
6: As people gather to celebrate Juneteenth at events across the country, former President Obama and former First Lady Michelle Obama welcomed the first visitors to his presidential center. 1 million visitors a year expected to come together at the sprawling campus honoring the nation's first ever black president. The center's grand opening time to coincide with the fifth year since June 19th became a federal holiday. Breaking news at Town Hall.
11: Two.
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12: All right, welcome back. Kevin McCullough, glad to have you with us. I was just thinking this week, because in the McCullough house, it is we're coming up on the end of, we call it May-cember, because it's like as busy as December, but it's in the month of May, end of school, concerts, taekwondo black belt tests, band concert, musical that my daughter's in. It's so busy. But the one thing that the lovely bride came in and she goes, you know, we got to think about summer camp this year. And we've scouted out some camps for our kids. And there's nothing cheap these days. Everything is like $500, $1,000, $1,500 to send your child away for a week of sleepaway Christian camp. And when I think on that, and then I reflect on the work that Angel Tree is doing from Prison Fellowship to get a week of sleepaway camp for a child for the mere gift of $200. Friends, I'm just thinking, what an investment. What an investment in that child. What an investment in the kingdom. What great value you're bringing to their life, to the life of their family, to the life of the community that they're in. And friends, I think that's a tangible way to actually make a difference in the world around us. If you're talking about, I want to give my money to things that actually matter, I don't see how it gets much better than giving a child a week of Angel Tree Camp from Prison Fellowship. Betsy Wright is the senior director of the Angel Tree program, which you may know about in December, where they bring toys to Angel Tree kids. Angel Tree Camp is kind of a parallel universe. It's a comparable program that kind of accentuates the other end of the year. And Betsy, I'm so grateful that as a ministry, Prison Fellowship says, yes, we want to reach the parent, the incarcerated parent. We want them to know Jesus. We want them to study the Bible. We want to give them tools while they're in prison to be able to reform and to have a new life. But I love the fact that you guys also think about the kids and the ones that they're separated from. And through both Angel Tree at Christmas time and Angel Tree camping in the summertime, you have a direct connection from the parent to the child. The child feels remembered, not forgotten. And it's giving them a unique sense of who they are and that they're maybe worth more than they had envisioned themselves being worth before. And it's just, it's what I called the other day on the air, an unadulterated good. There's no downside to this. It's just loving on kids and giving them something that they wouldn't have otherwise. So thank you for doing that. And thank you for being part of that vision to help us all see how we can be part of it.
13: Oh, well, you know, I tell people all the time, I love what I get to do because it's just fulfilling and it fills your soul when you can impact the kingdom. And I do it by making connections and finding camps and doing things like this to help raise awareness that when we can do something, give something of ourselves that impacts the kingdom, what better gift in life that we can do that?
12: I couldn't agree more. For people that are just joining us, we're talking about Angel Tree Camp. For $200, a child gets taken out of a hot, maybe, you know, lacking air conditioning circumstance in a city, in a neighborhood, maybe living with a relative that is not ideal, and transform them, literally take them out of that circumstance to the rural countryside where these camps are at, and there's 50 different locations, one in every state that children will go and experience. But it's a completely transformational event. Some of them have never seen this much grass or trees before, or stars at night, or animals in person, like horses and other things. And I have to imagine that the physical nature of what camp is very impacting to them.
13: Yeah, you know, I think there's something to be said about just being in that peaceful space in nature. Like we find it ourselves when we go on vacation,
12: right,
13: and we're by the beach. Like when you're just in that peaceful setting, your soul everything slows down and your soul just relaxes. Your body relaxes. Like you are being restored in that place. And so when we can get the kids out of the city, out of the bustle and the stress of their home life, and set them down amongst the trees and the lakes and all the things in nature, that, wow, that's so refreshing. Just the environment alone is refreshing to their souls, much less being poured into by the counselors and hearing the gospel and doing the fun things.
12: Let's talk about that for a second. A lot of the counselors at Angel Tree Camp started out as Angel Tree kids, and they developed a walk with God, and they come back and they now help the next generation of Angel Tree kids, mm-hmm, find him. How does it happen? How does it work? What's the stories that you've been told or seen for yourself where this is disciples, making disciples kind of thing?
13: You know, we hear so many times, like a kid will come back from camp and their parent at home will say they want to be a counselor when they grow up. And it happens because that person has had such a tremendous impact on them that they felt seen. They felt known. They felt loved unconditionally by this person. And so they come and they're like, wow, I want to do that too, because that person becomes just this wonderful mentor and role model to them. And so a lot of our camps, we are encouraging more and more of our camps to create leadership training programs where they can become a counselor in training. And so they get some extra time at camp and they're poured into while they're doing work and learning character traits and things like that, and eventually becoming an actual counselor for the kids. And, you know, when you can come in as a counselor and say, I know exactly what you feel like. I was you. I know your story. It's my story. Wow. To a kid hearing that and seeing this, you know, teenager, young adult that they look up to, but wow, they have my same story. Now I don't feel quite alone.
12: Yeah.
13: And I know that somebody understands me and gets me.
12: In the big city, we call that street cred. And they're speaking from a place of authority, from experience, and not just from the downside of having had a similar experience. They're also talking about what Jesus meant to them when they found him and how he changed their life and what he can do for that next child. Our friend Tom Tradup described it a couple of days ago as, by the time they get to the end of that week of camp, you literally have to peel these kids off the counselors. They're hugging them and they're hanging on to them. And they're like, I don't want to go home. And this after coming into camp on Monday going, is anybody going to like me here? Do they know that my parents are in prison? Yeah. Somewhere around lunchtime, some kid goes, hey, what were your parents in for? And they figure it out. And once those guards are dropped, man, the gospel takes fertile soil and it just produces fruit in an incredible way. Friends, this is why what Betsy's saying, what I'm telling you about, this is why I'm so personally passionate about getting all 162 of these kids that are on the list to a camp this summer. And it only costs $200 to do one child. And I know that there are those of you that could write a check for 10 kids right now and just send, you know, half a bus full to camp. And that'd be a wonderful thing. But I don't want to leave a single one of these 162 kids behind. Every one of them, a unique soul. They're stamped with the Imago Dei. God made them. He cares about them. He loves them. He is working in the lives of their parents through prison fellowship. He wants to work through the lives of these kids through Project Angel Tree and Angel Tree Camping. And we just want to be facilitators of what God's doing. We want to be in alignment with what he's doing already. And this is one of the easiest ways that we can do it this year. Would you consider a gift of at least $200 to help one child experience Christ, experience Jesus, experience God's creation this summer in a way that is so full of emotion and experience and vibrancy in a way that they haven't experienced anything else in life? It really will stand out as a lifelong memory that they will take this. I mean, look, I was just a kid in the suburbs, went to Christian camp. There were friendships I made when I was a child at Christian camp that I still have in my life to this day. People that, you know, we stay in touch with each other. This is a life transformational moment, and you get to be part of it. Here's the phone number. It's 888-206-2794, 888-206-2794. Or you can go to thatkevinshow.com. There's a prison fellowship banner at the top of the page. Click that. Whether you give your gift online or you make the call, it shouldn't take more than about 2 minutes to make that gift happen. And Betsy, I'm curious, how many children will Prison Fellowship attempt to get into their camp? Because if you're in all 50 states, that means there's a lot of camps going to be conducted this summer.
13: We have 273 camping partners this year. And so we are looking to serve over 6,000 kids at camp this summer. And it's going to be a great summer because we know that each of those children are going to hear the gospel message. So what better way to invest?
12: Right.
13: And then somebody hearing the gospel.
12: You know, when you don't interrupt the process of behavior and criminal activity in the life, especially of kids like this, the temptation is just to repeat what mom and dad did. And so if it weren't for prison fellowship in the life of their parent, if it wasn't for Angel Tree in the life of the child, these could all be repeat offenders, drags on society, committing more crime, etc. This is a way that now, as you said, they come home and they're now leading in their neighborhood. They're speaking the truth to people that would otherwise try to lead them astray. And they're being a vibrant example of the gospel wherever they go beyond that. And friend, you get to make that happen. Your gift is the light switch that turns on when you give it and that kid gets to go to camp. One more time, 888-206-2794, or go to thatkevinshow.com and click the Angel Tree banner at the top of the page.
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12: All right, welcome back. Kevin McCullough, so happy to be with you. And I just got to tell you that even when we're talking about money and, you know, all the things that we do on Money Monday, because we want to help you be a good steward of what you're doing, of the money that you're earning and the ability for you to leave it as a legacy for the people that God has blessed you with, I just want you to know success. I'm hopeful and prayerful that what that will do is in some way bless you tremendously. Now, part of how I would hope that that blessing would be seen in people's lives is something very specific. I don't know about you. I don't know if you went to a Christian camp when you were a kid, but I will tell you that some of my fondest memories of my walk with Jesus were times that as a kid who didn't come from the inner city, who came from the suburbs, got to spend in my summertime at Christian camp. And we had a program in our church where if I recited some verses every Sunday for about 13 to 15 weeks during the year, then when the summer rolled around, I would be eligible to go to summer camp. And it started out just being 1 week. But the longer you went and you could kind of climb the ranks, become a junior counselor, eventually become kind of a counselor person. They had specific titles for them, but it was always such an amazing, moving, meaningful experience. I made friends there that to this day I still have contact with that I've always been so grateful for. And the emotions are big when you're at camp because you get away from the routine of all of the grind of just regular life. And I want to ask you to picture everything that I just described for you, but apply it to a kid that's never seen trees, has seldom seen stars, has never been in the open wild life or along a creek or camped out with a campfire or, you know, done all the things that Christian camps do. Not to mention the learning of music and singing songs and having Bible study and learning how to interact with God's word and being so appreciative of people taking the time. A lot of kids that go to Christian camps don't know the Lord when they first get there. And a lot of kids become Christians, and that's especially true with Project Angel Tree. Project Angel Tree, if you've never heard of it, is the Prison Fellowship International's ability to reach into prisons and find people that have made horrible, drastic, bad choices in life and introduce them to the gospel and watch them flourish after coming to know Christ, studying their Bible, graduating from a Bible program. And as they are in that program, they have the ability to request that some Angel Tree ministry would be done for their kids. Most commonly, we talk about the gifts that they can receive at Christmas time, but equal to that, parents in prison who have made tragic mistakes in their life can request that their child receives a week of camp. And through that scholarship program, children that are victims of crime in their own right, they didn't choose for their parents to be involved in crime, but they very much want to have a different life. These kids from really terrible neighborhoods where they go to sleep at night scared of their own shadow and of having their window open or in any number of other things, to take them out of that environment, to put them in a place that is filled with beauty, God's beauty. And there are 50 locations across the nation that we do Prison Fellowship, Angel Tree Camp for the kids. But then to be confronted with the gospel, challenged to understand it and receive it, starting a relationship with Jesus, making friends who are all on the same path as them. Friends, it's such a meaningful thing, and it is so, so vital. And here's what I'm begging you to do. Would you just sponsor? We have 162 kids whose names we know, who are wanting to go to camp and whose parents who are in prison have asked if we could help get them to camp. It costs $200 to help get one kid to camp. If you gave a $400 gift, a brother and a sister could go to camp together. Would you be willing to help one child experience Angel Tree Camp this summer? One child know the goodness of God. One child have his heart changed by Jesus. Here's the phone number, 888-206-2794, 888-206-2794, 888-206-2794, or you can go to thatkevinshow.com and click the Angel Tree banner at the top of the page. But I'm telling you, this is going to change lives. 888-206-2794 or angeltree.org /Kevin or That Kevin Show and click the Angel Tree banner. That Kevin Show, click the Angel Tree banner at the top of the page. I just want to reiterate what I said earlier. If there are five of you that will stand with us today, that will say, I am not going to let these precious kids who have nothing working in their favor. They don't have a stable home life. They don't have two parents that aren't in prison. They don't have so much in life they are robbed of. And yet they have this. They have all of this in common. They have a parent who's in prison, who has gone through the Bible study program for Angel Tree Prison Fellowship. And in prison for the Prison Fellowship Angel Tree program, once they've completed it, they have asked, they've been given the opportunity, and they have requested, they have nominated, if you will, their child to be allowed to go to a Prison Fellowship Angel Tree camp this summer in all 50 states. For the one closest to them, to be able to go to an Angel Tree camp this summer so that they can experience Jesus, so that their child can know the God who made them, so that they can begin to learn about how God loves them and why it's so important. And friends, my earnest pleading with you is that today we would help at least five children, that five of you would be courageous enough to say, I'm going to care about these kids that nobody else cares about. The rest of the world has given up on them. Their parents are in prison. They're getting what their family deserves. That's how everybody else thinks about it. We, as followers of Jesus, we should be thinking about it from the perspective of, what does Jesus want for these kids? What if one of them turns out to be the Billy Graham of his generation? What if one of these Angel Tree kids this year finds Jesus and spends eternity in heaven in ways that they don't even understand or realize could be possible now? Friends, it's so vital. And that's why I put the challenge out there. I will match the first five children that we send to camp today at 888-206-2794, 888-206-2794. I'm going to match you child for child personally. I need five of you to go and say, take a name off the list. I'm taking care of that child's scholarship to camp. The only way these kids get to camp is through scholarships because they don't have money. And Angel Tree understands how expensive camping is. If you go to a commercial camp, you're paying $500 to $1,000 for the week of sleepaway camp for that kid. They're doing it for $200 per child in all 50 states. Kids whose parents are incarcerated, who under no fault of the child at all, find themselves living in a situation that's horrible. You rescue them out of that. You take them to the beautiful outdoors. They ride a horse. They swim. They learn about Jesus. They open their Bible. They begin a relationship with him. They make friends with other kids that have had similar circumstances when they show up thinking nobody's going to like them because their parents are in prison. Friends, this is such unadulterated good. How can we not help? How can we not help when the future, the salvation of these children hang in the balance? Friends, my plea with you is, will you join me in this effort? And I will put my money where my mouth is. I need five people to stand up and say, yes, we will help a child today. Kevin, we've been listening to you for the first 3 days. Now it's time to take action. And we're ready to go. Friends, there's 162 kids on my list. I want all of them to be sent to Angel Tree Camp this summer. 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Either way, it shouldn't take more than 2 minutes to make your gift, send a kid to camp, and then pray for that child. Whoever you may not know their name or anything else about them, but you know that your $200 will take a kid to camp this summer. Pray for them throughout the summer that God would work in their heart, work in their life, and bring them to Him. 888-206-2794, 888-206-2794. Kevin McCullough, stay here.
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4: Patriots Pasta and Piscopo, featuring yours truly. We're going to have a blast, okay? And we're going to be live at Carmine's. It's right there at Times Square. And you go up into the private room, and then what we'll do is we'll direct you to walk toward the back, and there is the Sinatra Room. It's called the Sinatra Room. Yeah, it doesn't get more old-school New York than that, right?
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2: Welcome back. Kevin McCullough, glad to have you with us. You may have heard me over the last few days. I've been reminiscing about my childhood. I've been reminiscing about a little place in a little tiny town called Ringgold, Louisiana. Why did I bring up Ringgold, Louisiana? It's if you go to Shreveport, Louisiana, which few people know, and you turn south and you go for about 45 miles, you'll find it right there in western Louisiana. But it was a little place that as a child, if I recited memory verses and said them to people at my church through a little curriculum that we had, I got to go for 5.5 days and spend a week just taking in the Bible, making friends with people my age, etc. They had a program where you could eventually become a counselor and get to stay longer. And my summers became obsessive about getting to camp and getting to spend as much time there as I possibly could. Had a lot of discipleship that happened in my life, learned a lot about the Lord. We had a little time every night just before dinner where they would play some music across the campus of the camp, and we would take our Bibles and for 10 whole minutes, get this, 10 whole minutes, we would sit by ourselves, read our Bibles and pray and reflect upon the good things that God had given us in the last 24 hours. Have you taken 10 minutes today to think about anything for 10 minutes at a time? I have a hard time finding 10 minutes to just do that about anything, much less scripture. But that's the power of what a Christian camp can be in the life of a young person. Tom Tradup is back with me. We're talking about Angel Tree Camps, which operate in all 50 states across the United States. Kids yes. mm-hmm. every state get to go. And Tom, I'm assuming that a lot of people that listen had a camp experience of some sort, but for those of us that went to Christian camps, we know the powerful imprint that it left on us when it came to our walk with God.
3: Right, because I have visions of you, by the way, in Lederhosen, you know, little Kevin running around with your Keds sneakers.
2: This was just
3: the Keds will help you jump higher and run faster.
2: Yeah, I guess.
3: But yeah, it's true, Kevin. The camp experience can't be beat. It's a memory that most of us have. And the children that we're talking about who have a mom or dad who are unfortunately incarcerated because of some crime that they did, they're paying their debt to society. And these kids are often forgotten, as I like to say, we think of them as the you know, real victims of crime because they've done nothing wrong themselves. And they get trapped in a hot city, in a bad neighborhood, maybe with a caregiver who isn't, might be wonderful, might be a grandparent or somebody who's taking care of them, or might be somebody they got shunted off to who's a cousin, and they're just ignored. And this is an opportunity for somebody to step up, hopefully open their heart and their wallet to help your campaign to send these kids to Angel Tree Camp. You mentioned they're in all 50 states, and that's true. And this is the time when people are getting ready to make their plans for camp. And a $200 donation or whatever you can give. Obviously, if you spare $50 and 3 other people do it, that's another $200. Each $200 hit sends another child camp. To camp.
2: Yeah.
3: And it's such a wonderful experience for them to get out of the city, to maybe for the first time experience fresh air and Christian fellowship and good meals. And the counselors are such wonderful people. You mentioned your experience, Kevin. And I've been, Larry Elder, who's one of our other Salem hosts, and I went to an Angel Tree camp in California. And it literally changed our lives just to be with those kids, to watch them and see them transform from introverts into these wonderful kids who are so excited to learn about Jesus, to learn about what it's like to have God give you direction in your life. And we really are just so excited to be able to be part of that again this year.
2: Well, I am too, and I haven't had a chance to do this in years past, but with our 162 kids that we know by name, we know where they are, we know what they're up against, we know the conditions of their lives, and we know how beneficial and impacting this will be. And I don't want to leave a single one of those 162 kids off. I want to make sure, I don't want to get to like 161 and say, oh, well, we can't get the last kid. No. We want to make sure that every one of them get to camp. And friends, I don't know if you've sent kids to camp in recent years. It costs, there's twice a year where my kids go to little youth retreats associated with the youth groups that we're in. And just to go for a weekend, it's $180 per kid to go to the weekend retreat. To go to a sleepaway camp for 5-6 days, you're talking about $500 to $1,000 on the low end, and sometimes more than that, especially if it's a private camp, if it's a Christian camp, you know, if it has some sort of specialty to it. So from that standpoint, $200 to give a child a week of camp that they otherwise would not begin to have is such it's a monetary value. It's a spiritual value. It is the most return on your investment you're going to get for this type of thing. And I just think you and I know each other pretty well, Tom. We do a lot of movie things. When I was a kid, I thought and felt and experienced in movie narrative all the time. And the summer camps that I went to, the Christian weeks of camp that I had, they were the best movies of my life. They were like things I wanted to come home and relive. I journal while I was at camp so I could go home and read it after I got back from camp. It was so powerful. The feelings that you felt towards the friends that you made, much bigger, much more huge, because I think there's just a lack of technology and a lack of distraction, a lack of every other thing that you could kind of throw into the mix. That's kind of gone, and the kids get to relate to one another and talk to one another and have times to discuss things like about Jesus and the Bible and all kinds of things. And you can't help but feel that those emotions, those feelings, those understandings, those deeper insights are going to be impacting their lives for years to come because of this. And I'm just excited that we get to put kids in that situation. We do so much as a culture to put kids in really hardship terms a lot. And sometimes that's the fault of their parents. Sometimes it's culture. Sometimes it's society. But what about this? What about doing something that it's an unadulterated good that the kid gets to experience, and many of them come to know Jesus?
3: And when you think about it, Kevin, yeah, everything you said is absolutely right. But when you think about it, let's say it's a smaller gift. Let's say somebody wants to donate $50. $50, you can't take your family to see the new Super Mario Brothers movie and have a bag of popcorn for $50. Yet with that same money and combined with other donors from other people to your program, we can literally change a child's life for eternity. Yeah. And it is so important that everybody think of things in that mode rather than going, I'm not ever going to meet the 162 kids that Kevin's talking about. We probably won't. We may meet them somewhere else someday, and we may get our thanks then. But that's not why we're doing it. We're doing it because Prison Fellowship, Angel Tree program, their camping program is such a wonderful blessing to be part of. That's why we do it every year. And every year people get excited about it. People like to do that. And I've had many, many people who've talked to me over the years and said, we made a decision to cut back on our family vacation by one day, and we donated to Angel Tree to help two kids or three kids. You can do the math. If it's $200 to send a child to Angel Tree camp for a week, maybe you can spare a little more than that. And if you can't, any amount will really help.
2: Yeah. Well, and I know that my my audience consistently gives to the projects that we talk about. I think 200 is it's a lot of money for some. But friends, there are a lot of you listening that you could do that in your sleep. And there are some of you that could do a $2,000 gift or a $20,000 gift and get a lot of these kids to camp this summer. So I'm going to lean in on you. Whatever the Lord tells you to do, that's what you're supposed to do. Whatever he moves your heart to do, that's what you're supposed to do. I'm just going to tell you, it takes $200 to get one child and their name marked off the list. And what we want to focus on is getting all 162. I don't want to rest until all 162 are spoken for and are on their way to camp this summer, because I think it's going to be life-changing for them. And Tom, when you think about it, There's so much data on this. You can talk about it till the cows come home. But if you don't interrupt the cycle of criminal activity, bad yes. behavior, tough circumstances, if you don't interrupt the cycle, it does repeat again and again. And while these kids have parents who are in prison and who've gone through the Bible programs and other things, because the way they get nominated to go to camp is their parent in prison actually puts their name in with angel dreams. Say, hey, I have a daughter, Christine. I'd like her to go to camp. Is it possible? That child is only added to the program because the parent has made the request. And usually they've gone through the Bible study in prison to come to that conclusion, because think about it. Rampant criminals don't really care if their kids go to Bible camp or not, but these parents do. You're giving them the gift of stopping the cycle and at the same time bringing Jesus into all of their lives. It's just one of the most special things I think we could possibly do. Let me tell you how to do it. You go to the phone, pull out your smartphone, put this number in, 888-206-2794, and hit send. 888-206-2794, and just make that call. It'll take about 2 minutes. It shouldn't take more than that to get the gift given. If you'd prefer to do it online, either from your handheld device or a laptop or a desktop of some sort, just go to thatkevinshow.com. Click the banner at the top of the page with the smiling child. He's going to camp. He's so happy. And that kid is going to be a different person after they go to camp this summer. And we all are going to win because of that. 888-206-2794, 888-206-2794. Kevin McCullough coming right back.
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2: Welcome back to Times Square. Kevin McCullough, That Kevin Show. Always glad to have you with us and always grateful for the opportunity to make an impact. You've been hearing me talk in just the last few days, maybe for the first time, about my memories as a young kid that just loved summer. Yes, I wasn't in school. That was a big part of it. But getting to go to a Christian camp where I made friends and learned about God and discovered things I had never even dreamed of discovering before, all made those summers so magical and just came to life. I never wanted them to end. That's basically the concept behind what our friends at Angel Tree Camps are doing. And here to discuss is my colleague from Salem Media, Tom Tradup, who gets to kind of advocate for different ministries that we do. And Tom, you and I, from the first moment we heard of what Angel Tree was doing, immediately understood the power of it. Because if you've ever gone through one of those summer situations where you've gone to a camp, especially a Christian camp, you walk away just a completely different person.
3: It's totally true, Kevin. And thank you for having me. I grew up in upstate New York and one of the Finger Lakes, Skaneateles Lake, once the home of Hillary Clinton, when she was allegedly our senator, was on the shores of Skaneateles Lake. They had a huge Catholic youth organization, CYO camp, called Lourdes Camp. And my grandmother owned a cottage not far from there. And even though I wasn't Catholic and I wasn't part of their camp, they would allow me to come over and participate in the activities with the kids. There was horseback riding and swimming and archery and the kinds of things you get to do in the fresh air. But the reason that this is such a special campaign is because we're dealing with exclusively children who have a mom or dad in prison, as you mentioned. And a lot of them are in, it sounds like a stereotype, but it's true. They are in, trapped in hot cities, in bad neighborhoods, gangs, drugs nearby, maybe with a caregiver who isn't terribly happy that they're there, but they're taking care of the child. And so here's an opportunity for somebody to donate a few dollars and to literally transform a kid's life by sending them to an Angel Tree camp. They get in the fresh air and they have Christian fellowship. And it is, having been there myself with some of our other hosts on Salem, it is a life-changing experience for these kids.
2: I know that as a dad, and my kids have just gotten to the age where they've been going to camps in recent years, but I know that as I watch them leave and come back, I understand the effervescent joy that they describe everything that they did. And they want to tell me, like, when they walk in, they're like, "Dad, on day one, when we got there, when we went to register, you know, we had our first orange soda pop." And then they just like walk in through, like, every second of the day. Part of that is because the memories are so potent that are being imprinted on them that they just, like I said, they don't want it to end. They want it to live forever. And I think for Angel Tree kids, you were telling me off air yesterday that these kids kind of come in with a certain expectation, very nervous, not knowing if there's going to be anybody else like them. And they walk away with almost identical feelings as my own kids. Explain how that works.
3: Well, little McCulloughs are little versions of you. They are already gregarious and happy to outgoing kids, and they just want to go have the experience. A lot of these children, unfortunately, because of the stigma that's attached with it, we call them the silent victims of crime, mm-hmm. because they didn't do anything wrong. Mom or dad, or in some cases both, are in prison for something they did, but the children didn't do anything. But other kids in their schools or in their neighborhoods tease them, "Ha ha, mom or dad is in prison and jailbird," and all that kind of thing. So when they get a chance to go to camp, they don't know sometimes that every other one of the kids at the Angel Tree camp also has a parent in prison. So the first day they walk in, as you said, with their head down low and, "Gee, I hope nobody finds out about my parents." And about halfway through the day, one of the other kids will sidle up to them and say, "How long is your dad in for?" And he goes, "What do you mean?" "Well, my pop robbed a bank," or whatever he did. And pretty soon it doesn't.

0: or dollars or whatever they can afford. That's what it takes to send a child to Angel Tree Camp for a week of fresh air and Christian fellowship. I can't think of a better way to invest $200.
1: Yeah, no, I think you're totally right. And friends, if you think if you question whether or not that's a deal, I just want you to know when we're looking at sleepaway camps for kids in the tri-state area, you're talking about $500 at the bare minimum to maybe $1,000, maybe $1,500 for the week for the kids to go to some of these camps. And it's not any slight against any of those camps. They're all Christian camps doing a great job. Angel Tree has just figured out a way to make it really cost efficient, but also make it very meaningful. Let me give you a phone number, because what I don't want to just tell you about this. Obviously, we're talking about it because I want you to do something. And there are 162 kids on the list whose names we want to take off one by one. 888-206-2794, 888-206-2794, and a $200 gift will supply that full week of camp to the child. And again, these are kids coming from very specific scenarios. You were talking about hot cities, Tom Tradup. That's a literal description of the housing projects in New York, where you're in a concrete box built on a concrete asphalt playground that's going deep into the concrete underground and, you know, 40 floors into the air, and there's no air conditioning, and it's all just being baked all summer long. These kids, you pull them out of that situation, you pull them out of that questionable neighborhood, you put them in this. Some of these kids have never seen stars in their life.
0: And they're
1: at camp and they're like, what are those things? I mean, it's like they're literally blown away. Just imagine, friend, if you could just be in their shoes for a second, having never experienced any of that, and all of a sudden be inundated with the beauty of nature, be inundated with the beauty of a lake, and maybe getting to hear a Bible story by a lake while the sun sets. I mean, this is all about redemption of the person.
0: It's an amazing ministry started by Chuck Colson years ago, and they do Angel Tree Christmas programs. They have sports camps featuring some of the NFL teams, Dallas Cowboys, Atlanta Falcons. And they really are a year-round ministry for the families of prisoners, not just the prisoners themselves. As you said, they do have Bible studies in prison. They do an awful lot of great work. But we're so blessed to be part of it. And people say to me many times, why should I help a kid who I will never meet? And the answer is, you're going to turn that kid from an introvert, maybe sourpuss looking for trouble on the streets kid, into a good citizen who's got a faith-based way of looking at life after a week at Angel Tree Camp, and it makes them into a powerful part of our society. And that's the blessing that we all get.
1: Well, that's the beauty of what we can do through redemption, and hopefully it has a spiritual benefit, obviously, for the family, but it has a societal benefit. So you're actually improving, you're doing something tangible for the world around you. And for those of you that are always like, oh, Kev, you're feeding kids on, you know, foreign planets and stuff. Well, no, we're not. But in this case, we're definitely not. We are helping children right here in the U.S. that would otherwise be overlooked, forgotten, and probably ignored for most of the summer. This is going to give them an experience like they have never even dreamed of. They don't even know what to dream about because they've never experienced anything like it. And it will be something that they will never, never forget. Let me give you that phone number one more time. It's 888-206-2794, 888-206-2794. You can also just go to thatkevinshow.com and just click the Angel Tree banner at the top of the homepage. It's a beautiful banner with a kid's face, big smiling face on it. I saw it yesterday for the first time. Check that out, thatkevinshow.com. 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And let me just give you this personal note as we wrap up our time with Tom for now. You can do a lot of things with your time and your resources this year. You can kvetch about bad prices, and you can complain about all the things that you're miserable about. But if you've listened to me for any length of time at all, you know that one of the ways I say that we end up changing the joy factor in our own life is to think outward and to think gospel. And as we do that for these children, we are going to bring joy to them, but we're going to bring joy to ourselves. And God is going to express his pleasure over you because of that. I just want you to know that. I just want you to know the joy you're going to bring to a child and the joy that you're going to bring to your own heart. Don't turn it down. embrace it, lean into it, do more than one kid if you

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3: 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The Answer. Dottie Herman has had her eye on real estate for years. Now she's sharing her personal stories of working her way up the corporate ladder, achieving the American dream, and overcoming life's obstacles. 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
5: News this hour at Town Hall. I'm Bob Agnew in Washington. Israel and Hezbollah agreed to renew a fragile ceasefire in Lebanon on Friday. That came after 24 hours of intense violence that posed an early challenge to that new agreement between the U.S. and Iran to end their conflict. Those living in the line of fire in northern Israel are suffering from those terrorist attacks coming from Hezbollah in south Lebanon. People like Alil Loshak hope that Israel and the Lebanese government can work something out.
6: I hope that we will not fall into the same traps that we have fallen in the 80s and the 90s, and that we will not have to occupy a part of Lebanon. I hope we will continue with full strength our military actions in southern Lebanon and weaken Hezbollah, and that will suffice to bring us to complete peace with the people and the government of Lebanon.
5: Authorities in Pakistan say two roadside bombs in the northwestern part of the country have left at least seven people dead.
7: The first bomb targeted a vehicle, while the second bomb exploded as rescuers responded. Both bombs detonated remotely. Five people died in the first blast, and two died in the second. Meanwhile, a search operation is underway to find those responsible.
5: That is correspondent Andrew Stewart reporting. And no group has claimed responsibility for that attack so far. Suspicion will fall on the Pakistani Taliban active in that region. As millions of fans arrive in the U.S., many European visitors rethinking what they thought they knew about America.
8: Social media posts show tourists embracing everyday experiences, from Waffle House breakfast to expansive road trips, while praising American hospitality. A Heartland Institute analysis says the reaction highlights the country's economic freedom and entrepreneurial culture compared to Europe. Communities across the U.S. are welcoming visitors, fueling a sense of national pride as America approaches its 250th birthday. John Scott reporting.
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5: The city of Missouri plans to boost security by installing facial recognition cameras on buses.
10: However, the rollout has been delayed by technical and financial issues. Officials hope the cameras will be ready for the World Cup matches the city began hosting this week. Privacy concerns have also played a role in the delay. The state backed out of providing funds, but the program is moving forward with federal and local money. Safe Space Global, the company behind the project, believes the technology will enhance safety. Critics worry about privacy and potential misuse. Keith Peters, Washington.
5: Gas prices have fallen to just below $4 a gallon on average nationwide, bringing some relief to drivers who've been seeing those soaring costs at the pump ever since the war with Iran began. Filling up is still more expensive than it was before the war, however. According to AAA, a gallon of regular gasoline is now averaging $3.99 a gallon. You'll find breaking news and analysis at townhall.com.
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12: This month is Men's Health Awareness Month. And for men's health, we want to make sure we cover a few different things. The most important thing that we think of is testosterone. I have so many patients that come to me with ED, or erectile dysfunction. And the truth is, people's testosterone levels are lower than ever before. When I was growing up, the testosterone levels were much higher back in the 70s, 80s, even the 90s. But in the new millennium, people's testosterone has been going down. Even younger people from 15 to 25 have about the same amount of testosterone as when people had when they were 60 and 70 when I was growing up. That is scary. And why is this happening? Why is the testosterone so low? Well, some of it has to do with the sedentary lifestyle. People aren't working their muscles anymore. Guys used to go out and they used to compete and fight and play and challenge each other and arm wrestle. Now, boys are just staying at home. They're on the computer. They're playing video games. And everyone wins a prize. There's no first place. It's like you get participation trophies. You know, only the champions should get the trophies. Only the all-stars should get the trophies. When you have that competition, when you have to fight for it, when you have to earn it, and your hormones improve. When everything's too easy, when everything's in your little phone, in your back pocket, when you don't have to work for it, your hormones go down. The more you work, stronger your brain gets, more activation of your hormones, the more blood flow, the more ATP, the more NAD. We have to use our bodies. We have to challenge our bodies. We need weight-resistant exercises. I don't care if they're dumbbells. I don't care if you're using your own body weight. I don't care if you're using bands. I don't care if you're using machines. But you need resistance. Maybe even weighted vests or ankle weights. You could do push-ups, pull-ups. There's so many options for you to do weight-resistant exercises. I don't care if you go in your backyard and lift up a heavy rock. That's what I did during COVID when they closed the gyms. I just went in my backyard, lifted up some big branches, some big rocks, and used those as my resistance, those as my weights. There should be no excuse. You can't be like, oh, I don't have a gym membership. Oh, I don't have weights. You could use anything. You can use a book bag. You could use your shopping bags. When I go shopping, I use the shopping bags as weights. Anywhere and everywhere you go, your computer bag, that's a weight. Bottle of water, big, you know, one of those 1 gallon jugs or something, that's a weight. Heck, you can use your own kids as weights. I used to do that. And as my kids got bigger, the weights got heavier. All right. So we need weights. It's good for your hormones. It's also good for your bones. there's so many people that are taking these weight loss medications like the Ozempic and the GLP-1s and these diabetes medications. And what that does is weaken your muscles. People think it's taking away all the fat. It's actually taking away all the muscles. That's how you lose the weight. Muscle is actually three times as heavy as fat. And when you lose muscle, you also lose your heart function. That's a muscle. Then your bones get weak. Then your digestive system gets weak. Everything gets weak and weak and weak. Those medications are very dangerous. They don't tell you that, though. They don't tell you the risks. They don't tell you the side effects. People just like it because they lose weight. But you're actually losing muscle. So if you're taking those medications and you're not instructed to do intense weightlifting exercises immediately, there's a problem there. You have to counteract the fact of what the risks are of the medication. Weight loss is pretty easy if you do the right things. Number one is eating healthy. Number two is exercise. Number three is sleep. Number four is water. Number five is rest. Number six is stress reduction. Number seven is intermittent fasting. All right. If you do all those things, weight loss should be easy. But if you're missing one of those, including stress, it's going to make it a lot harder. But you always have to do weights. And that's one way to, burn some of that fat as well. You could turn that fat into muscle by doing weights. So sometimes it's actually easier to get stronger if you have excess of mass on your body. Take advantage of it. All right. But we need to strengthen our muscles, because that will prevent osteoporosis. The more weights you do, the less chance of osteoporosis or osteopenia or weak bones. And when you have osteoporosis, you're more likely to get fractures. A lot of people think that people fall and then they fracture their hip. Well, when you have osteoporosis, sometimes your hip just collapses because it's so weak, and that's the cause of the fall. A lot of my patients will say, I don't even know how I fell. That's right, because your hip just fractured. Your hip didn't fracture from the fall. The hip fracture caused the fall. That's actually more common. But you got to prevent that by doing weight-resistant exercises. And for your hips and your legs, you could do, you could hold a bag and do squats or lunges. Those are going to strengthen those hip muscles. There are so many easy ways to do it, but you got to take action. It's not going to work by thinking about it. You have to do it. You got to take action. You got to do weights. You gotta do bands, kettlebells. Start exercising. And walking doesn't count. Now, if you do walking with a weighted vest and ankle weights and you're lifting up your legs really high, like you're marching, then your resistance, because you have ankle weights on and you have to lift up those weights. Right? Super important. And then also competition. We got to compete. You got to go against others. You got to be challenged. So start competing maybe in sports. You like to play tennis, basketball, pickleball, soccer. Something that you can compete in. And, you know, if it's not an exercise, it could be even a game, some poker or something like that.
11: That's competitive. Chess. That's competitive. But when you combine it, where you have to exercise and compete, even better. Do a little dance contest, a little biking contest, running contest, anything where your body's moving. Right? Gymnastics. You could do martial arts, some jujitsu or something like that. Jujitsu is probably the best martial arts because you're not going to get hit in the head. You're not going to get, you're not going to get as much chances of concussion as if you were to do competitive boxing or kickboxing or karate or taekwondo. With jujitsu, it's all about positional, and you hurt people and then they tap out as opposed to knocking them out. But just choose anything where you're competing. Then you get your neurotransmitters going, you get your dopamine going, you get your cortisol going, you're going to get your testosterone going. And testosterone is strongest in the morning. So the morning is the best time to work out because that's when your testosterone and cortisol are highest. You don't want to work out at night, then bring up cortisol. Then you're not going to get that deep sleep and that rest that you need. That way you'll function better, feel better, and live a better life. 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
11: 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This month is Men's Health Awareness Month. And when we think about men's health, we think about testosterone. Testosterone is always going to be highest in the morning. That's why morning is the best time to have sex. And the more sex you have, the more testosterone you'll produce. The less sex you have, your testosterone goes down. So it is important to stay sexually active to keep your hormones high. Also, we want to make sure that we have an emotional connection with our partner. When you're in love, you're going to have more hormones. All right. So we want to do stuff like also exercise in the morning will increase testosterone. Okay. So we want to really do our best to do things in the morning that take a lot of effort, that take a lot of strength, resistance. So the morning is a time where we can accomplish a lot. At nighttime, we want to relax. So if you're up at night, then that's going to mess up with your hormone production in the morning. The most important hours are the hours before midnight. So it's not how many hours you get of sleep. It's which hours you get of sleep. And what I mean by that, if you sleep from 1 to 8, and you get 7 hours of sleep, that's not nearly as good if you sleep from 10 to 5. Because if you go to sleep by 10 p.m., you've got 2 hours before midnight. Those are the most important hours. And if you want your hormones and your testosterone to be high in the morning, you must go to bed early. The early bird catches the worm. So the more hours before midnight, the better. 10 to 5 is much better than 12 to 7. Because you have 2 more hours before midnight. So not only is it good to have sex and exercise in the morning, it's also good to relax and go to bed early at night. Now, we also have to get our deep sleep. It's not just about going to bed at 10. It's about falling asleep at 10. And it's about staying asleep from 10 to 5. So you got to stay asleep. You got to get that deep sleep. You know, if you're waking up to go to the bathroom 1 or 2 times a night, that's not good. If you're tossing and turning throughout the night, that's not good. If your mind's racing and it's hard for you to fall asleep, that's going to affect your hormones. We must relax at night. Our brains must shut off. We need to regenerate. We oxygenate, refuel, get ready for the morning. And we got to take action. So we have to go to bed early. And what are ways to help improve your sleep? Number one is to not eat at night. So if we're trying to go to bed by 10, we want 4 hours between our last meal and bedtime. So you should be done eating by 6 p.m. If you're done eating by 6 p.m., then you're ready to go to bed by 10 p.m. 4 hours is sufficient time to break down your food, to digest, absorb your nutrients, and get ready to detoxify at night. After dinner, it's good to go for a walk. When you go for a walk, number one, you're helping the digestive metabolism improve. If you eat dinner and then go straight to the couch, then that's going to cause weight gain and mess up your sleep. So what we want to do is move your body after you eat. So go for a nice little walk. The second thing that's good for is that when you go outside for a walk after you eat dinner, the sun is going down. Now, as the sun's going down, the brain says, oh, if the sun's going down, that means it's nighttime. And if it's nighttime, then that means I'm going to decrease my cortisol, which is the stress hormone. And I'm going to increase melatonin, which is my sleep hormone. But if it's 8 o'clock at night and you're eating dinner and the lights are on and the TV's on and the computer's on, you're looking at your cell phone, looking at your iPad, then the brain has no idea it's supposed to relax. The brain doesn't know it's nighttime. The brain's going to increase cortisol. Then you're not going to get that deep sleep. Then you're not going to get good metabolism. Then you're going to reoxygenate. Then you're not going to wake up with good cortisol and testosterone and ready to conquer the day. you know, it's not illegal or it's not needed a prescription, doesn't mean it's not a drug. All right. Caffeine's a drug. Sugar's a drug. Alcohol's a drug. All right. And I've had my issues with all of those, but not right now. You know, you have to work on your health. Nobody's perfect. You know, when I was younger, I was on medications and steroids and antibiotics. And I used to eat all the sugar and I used to have soda and caffeine. And I've had issues with alcohol. You know, we've all had problems. But you got to learn from your mistakes. And you have to be better. Let's be better in 2026 than we were in 2025. Every month, get better. Be better in June than you were in May. Keep on improving your health, improving your well-being. Little, I don't care if it's 1%. I don't care if you start going to bed a little early or you drink a little bit more water or you do a little bit more weights or you reduce your stress a little bit. Just do something to improve your health. There's so many things you could do. It's so easy to improve your health, but it's also easy to be a little bit lazy and not be healthy, especially with all the technology. All these smart devices make us stupid. All right. So you got to be aware of that. Got to go a little bit old school, a little old school, even hunter gatherer old school. You know, that's the food we should eat. That's why we should go to bed early. That's why we should be outside getting vitamin D. If you want your hormones to function at optimal levels, you better get vitamin D from the sun. Vitamin D is not a vitamin. It's a hormone. So we don't get it from foods as much as we get it from the sun. So you have to be outside. Stop being inside all day. Start thinking, how can I get more vitamin D? The sun is not your enemy. The sun boosts your immune system. You know that everyone who died from COVID was vitamin D deficient? Everyone. It's the first thing we learned. And we should have been handing out vitamin D, not telling people to just stay at home, watching the news, drinking your beer, eating your donuts. That's what people did. That created more deaths. If we told people to go outside instead of telling them to stay inside, we would have prevented all those deaths. COVID didn't spread outside. It spread inside. I said, stay inside. Don't go anywhere. Guess what? Outside is where the one place you couldn't get COVID. You always got it inside. All the advice we're given was the opposite. They say stay inside. You're supposed to go outside. They close the gyms. You work out more. They close the church. You pray more. They say, don't visit grandma and grandpa. We need to be around our loved ones. So many people died in isolation. That is so sad. That is the worst thing for your brain. So for your brain, we need socialization and we need sunlight. That way you'll function better, feel better, and live a better life. This is Dr. Eric Kaplan, and you're listening to Boost Your Brain Power.
0: Hi, Kevin McCullough. I don't know what childhood was like for you, but for me, there were two big things on the calendar every year that I couldn't wait to get to. In the fall, I couldn't wait till Christmas break and Christmas Day. It was the celebration of everything good about Jesus coming to earth and having some time off from school. And in the spring, I couldn't wait until we were done with the school year so that I got to go to a Christian camp where I made friends that I still have to this point in life, where I got to eat some of the most delicious food I've ever had. I got to experience bonfires and see the stars at night, study the Bible lakefront as the sun would set, and be part of meaningful teaching and learning about my faith. This was my experience as a young person going to a Christian camp when I was little. And now my kids get to go to those as well, and they look forward to them every year. It's just the most fun thing. And when Angel Tree from Prison Fellowship came to me and said, Kevin, we would like to provide that same experience for about 162 kids that would not have that experience otherwise because their parents are incarcerated. Their parents went to prison for crimes that they committed, but now their parents have completed a Bible study in prison and have requested the opportunity for their child to go to a Christian camp, maybe break the cycle of crime in their family. I said, how can I help? And they said, Kev, just tell people about Angel Tree. For $200, you can give one of these children a full week of camp, a full week of camp with all that included for just $200. And friends, you're going to be introducing them to Jesus, many of them for the very first time. 888-206-2794. These kids desperately need Angel Tree Camp this summer. Will you provide it for one? 888-206-2794. 888-206-2794. 888-206-2794. Or go to thatkevinshow.com and click the Angel Tree banner at the top of the page.
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12: 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This month is Men's Health Awareness Month, and we want to talk about things you could do to improve your hormones. One of the most important things is to prevent hormone disruptors. Hormone disruptors can be in plastics, the microplastics in all your water bottles. The only plastic water bottle that doesn't make you consume microplastic is Icelandic. But other than that, you want to make sure you get a good water filter for home and then drink in glass or stainless steel. So make sure you avoid all the plastics. Make sure you avoid the plastics in your food. So when you go shopping and you get your fruits and veggies in the plastics, take them out and put them in a big bowl with baking soda and vinegar. That'll take off a lot of the chemicals. That'll take off even the pesticides, the herbicides, and all the stuff that got transferred from the farm to the supermarket. So we're going to get rid of all plastics. Even your clothes have plastics, the synthetic fibers, the polyester, all those workout clothes, the spandex, those all are full of plastics. And if you're wearing polyester underwear, that's a no-no. That's going to affect your hormones. A lot of the chemicals in the lotions and makeups and shampoos and conditioners and shaving creams and hair dyes and nail polish and all this stuff has toxins that will affect your hormones. So we have to avoid all the hormone disruptors. Your food, right? If you're eating a cow that's been given hormones, then you're taking hormones. We wonder why these kids are getting their period at 9 and they're getting hair at 10. So if we notice, the children are growing up a lot quicker because they're all taking hormones from the food. It's in the eggs, it's in the chicken,
11: It's in the meat. When they put hormones in the animals, then you are taking hormones. If they give antibiotics to the animals, you're taking antibiotics. They give steroids to the animals you eat, you're taking steroids. You are what you eat. So when you get your fish, when you get your poultry, when you get your meats, make sure they're organic. Make sure it's wild fish. Make sure they're pasture-raised chickens, not cage-free. We want pasture-raised. We want organic. We want wild. We want grass-fed meat. We don't want these animals that are fed or, you know, genetically modified corn. That's going to be a problem. You know, I have chickens, but if I feed the chickens crappy food, then they're going to lay crappy eggs. So all we feed them is like our leftover scraps of our veggies and our fruits and all the stuff that we don't eat. The extra stuff I give to the chickens. So they're eating healthy food. Right? You are what you eat. And if we want to make sure that we avoid the endocrine disruptors, one of the foods that is the worst for that is soy. And that includes soybean oil. That includes tofu, bean curd, all those fake vegetarian meats. That includes soy milk, soy sauce, if you like, you know, Japanese food or Chinese food. We have to avoid soy. That has a lot of estrogen. That is not good if we're trying to increase our testosterone. It's not good if we're trying to decrease our chances of getting cancer. It's not good if you have autoimmune disease. Soy will aggravate autoimmune disease. If you have Hashimoto's or MS or fibromyalgia or IBS or celiac. If celiac, you have to avoid gluten, but you also have to avoid corn. You have rheumatoid arthritis, Sjogren's, psoriasis. These are all autoimmune diseases. If it's in the thyroid, you're going to get Graves' disease or Hashimoto's. There's something called Sjogren's, which is dry eyes, dry mouth, dry skin. There's a lot of different autoimmune disease. And one of the worst things for autoimmune disease is soy. So not only will it mess up your hormones, but it'll aggravate autoimmune disease. So will corn. So will dairy. So will wheat products. So will coffee, alcohol. They're all going to aggravate autoimmune disease. We have to avoid it all. If you want to reverse your autoimmune disease, which is completely reversible, but you have to change your diet. That's a big part of it. The other big part is your autonomic nervous system. You got to calm down your nervous system. That'll help to calm down your immune system. All right, so stay away from your soy products, your soy oils, soybean oils, soy sauces, edamame even. You got to be very careful with tofu, any like fake vegetarian meat. It's probably going to have some of that. Bean curd. There's different names for, you know, the soy. So just be aware of that. All right. Now, what can we eat that will help boost testosterone. Brazil nuts, very good for your hormones. Very good to get your testosterone going. Very good for the thyroid. Brazil nuts. Pomegranate, also very good for testosterone. Beets. Yes, let's start having more beets. Maca root, M-A-C-A, maca root is also very good for testosterone. There's so much you can do, so much you can eat, there's so much you can avoid to maximize your testosterone levels, right? I'm telling you, testosterone is at an all-time low. It's scary. We got to become men again. I'm reading this book, The John Wayne Code. It's all about being a man again. I know we're trying to, you know, be in touch with our femininity, but at the risk of losing testosterone? No, it's not worth it. Then you're not going to be able to procreate anymore. And then our species is going to get weaker and weaker. It's part of evolution. All right, so we got to make sure we keep a testosterone levels high. There's some herbs you could take. Two of the best herbs are called Tongat Ili and Fidocia agretis. Those are two herbs that have been proven through the science to boost your testosterone levels. Tongat Ili and Fidocia agretis. Okay. So we got to make sure we can eat the foods that do it, take the herbs that do it, avoid the chemicals and the plastics and the foods that aggravate it. All right. We want to exercise in the morning, have sex in the morning. Another good thing is cold water. After your shower, put cold water on your face. And you can also do cold water on your testicles. That will help boost your testosterone. That'll help get circulation going, blood flow. So just for 30 seconds, you take some ice water and you literally dip your testicles in the ice water. Let's get some blood flow going. Let's get some circulation going. That's why sedentary lifestyle is the worst. If you have ED, you need better circulation. You need more exercise. You need more movement. You got to follow the 20 rule. Never sit for more than 20 minutes. And you're not going to remember, so put an alarm on your phone. Get a little cooking timer. But move your body for 20 seconds every 20 minutes. That's the 20 rule. The worst thing is sedentary lifestyle. You're not going to get the circulation and the blood flow. You have to move your body. You use it or you lose it. So never sit for more than 20 minutes straight. I don't care if you get up and do 20 jumping jacks, you take 20 steps, you do 20 sitting to standing, you do 20 shoulder rolls, 20 push-ups, 20 sit-ups, 20 pull-ups, 20 squats, 20 lunges. Just move your body for 20 seconds every 20 minutes. Get that circulation going. Get that blood flow going. Practice exercise at least 3 times a day for 20 minutes. The best exercise is called HIIT, high intensity interval training. So meaning you go really fast and then you kind of go slow. And then you go really fast and then you go slow. Then you go really hard and then you keep it down a little bit. Then you go really hard and then you keep it down. You got to go up, down, up, down. Get that blood flow. Get that oxygen. So after the shower that's warm, go into cold. Hot, cold helps with circulation. Fast, slow helps with circulation. Up, down helps with circulation. It's all about getting that blood flow, all about getting that oxygen, opening up those blood vessels, delivering the oxygen to the end organ. That way you'll function better, feel better, and live a better life. 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
11: 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Because it's not just about, is the thyroid high and is the thyroid low? Now, when you're going the medical route, that's all they care about. If your thyroid's low, you get your hypothyroid medication. If the thyroid's high, you get your hyperthyroid medication. But what we want to do is get to the root cause of the hormonal issues. Why is the thyroid high? Why is the thyroid low? Is there a secondary issue coming from the pituitary gland? That happens a lot. Is it controlled by your brain? Is something issue with the brain connection? Is there a autoimmune disease like Hashimoto's or Graves? Is it a primary thyroid issue? Is it a nutritional deficiency in iodine? Is it, you know, there's all different ways. We got to find out, is it primary? Is it secondary? Where is it coming from? Is it autoimmune disease? Because depending on which thyroid problem you have, they all will require a different type of intervention. If it's autoimmune disease, you know, we're going to have to work more on your nutrition and your diet. If it's a primary, we might have to work more on herbal types of remedies. If it's secondary, we might have to work on the brain a little bit more. You know, it all depends on the cause. But each reason will occur based on what type of thyroid problem you have. So that's why the most important thing is the proper analysis. Okay. All right. So getting back to the hormones, right? So we have to control our thyroid. We have to control our stress levels. There's something called the HPA axis. Hypothalamic pituitary adrenal axis. The hypothalamus is the regulatory center of the body. It tells us, are you hungry? Are you stuffed? Are you thirsty? Are you hydrated? Are you sleepy? Are you tired? Are you hot? Are you cold? So when people have off these regulatory centers where, oh, I don't get thirsty, so it's hard for me to drink water, or, oh, I get hungry at night, so my metabolism's off, or, you know, I'm always hot, or I'm always cold, or, you know, at nighttime I'm up and in the morning I'm tired. So when you have these regulatory issues, that's an issue in your hypothalamus. So the hypothalamus is part of this HPA axis. Then you have your pituitary. That's related to the thyroid. That's related to the hormones. So that could be your breakdown, the pituitary. Or it could be the adrenal gland. That sits on top of the kidney. That's the A of the HPA axis. That's if you have high stress, your cortisol levels are too high. You're always worried. You have anxiety. You panic. You even get angry. You're aggressive. That's the adrenal gland. You're always worried. Stress. Anxiety. We got to calm down an adrenal gland. One way to calm down the adrenal gland is to work on your parasympathetic nervous system. Get you out of that fight or flight into a relaxed rest and digest. And then you can do vagus nerve exercises. Like gargling stimulates

It's when you get good rest. And then you want to do 10 minutes in the middle of the day when the sun's strongest to maximize your vitamin D. You know, when you look at your blood work, a lot of labs will say vitamin D, you know, anything above 30 is good. That's not good. That's just normal. That's what a lot of, you know, people have. But you don't want to be like everybody else because everyone else is staying inside all day. You got to be stronger than everybody else. You got to be better. You got to be that 1%. So get more vitamin D, double what everyone else. If they want you to get 30, then you got to get 60. So you need more vitamin D. You need to be outside. You need to be in the sun. I don't want any excuses. You got to roll up those sleeves. You got to take off your glasses. You got to roll up your pant legs. Take off the hat. The more skin exposure, the more eye exposure. If you wear contacts, you got to take out your contacts. Take off those sunglasses. Take off your reading glasses. Because if you're blocking the sun from hitting your eye, you're not going to get as much vitamin D. So you have to make sure that the eye gets the sunlight. So that black part, which is the pupil, needs the sun to go in it. It's a hole into the brain. But if you're blocking it with a contact lens or glasses, then you're not going to get the proper vitamin D. And vitamin D is key to increase your hormones. Now, how do you know if your brain's stressed out, there's neurotransmitters issue, your cortisol's too high, if you got a thyroid problem, you got to check your brain. The best test for that is called a QEEG brain mapping. It's going to literally say there's a thyroid problem. It's going to say if the cortisol levels are too high. It's going to say if you're in stress mode. It's going to say if you have memory problems, focus problems. It's going to say if you have intestinal inflammation. It's going to say if you have heavy metal poisoning, you had a concussion. It's going to say if you have difficulty shifting tasks, if you have troubles with attention, if you have short-term memory, long-term memory, if you have vision problems, hearing problems, balance problems, sensory issues, it's going to say everything. This test is normally $600, but for the first 7 people to call, text, or email, you could get this QEEG brain mapping for only $21. All you have to do is call 201-261-2150, or you can email info@kaplanbrainandbody.com. Another gift we're going to give is called a VNG, video nystagmography. This is a test where you wear these goggles and they measure your eye movements. Fast and slow and up and down and light and dark and all these different directions and speeds and reaction time and speed and accuracy. And based on these VNG findings, we could say, hey, is your brain overactive and that's creating the stress? Or is it underactive and you're not producing the hormones? Is it overactive and you're not sleeping properly? Is it underactive and you have poor circulation? So the VNG picks up if there's differences from left side to right side, if it's over, if it's under. It breaks down all the different lobes of the brain, the frontal, the parietal. It says if you have a problem in the brainstem and the cerebellum, which can all be related. This test is normally $600, but for the first 7 people to call, text, or email, you can get the VNG for only $21 as well. And the last thing we're going to offer is called the hyperbaric oxygen chamber. That's going to get the blood flow, the oxygen. You got to get that stimulation going. If you have hormonal problem, if you have erectile dysfunction, if you have brain fog, low memory, low energy, this is great for you. It was originally invented for the bends, so people who got dizzy from scuba diving. So it helps out with the pressure in the inner ears. But patients have been describing a lot of help with other aspects of their health as well, even immune system. It helps to fight Lyme disease and COVID. And it really is amazing for skin problems. It's been FDA approved. But besides what it's approved for the FDA, people just comment on all these great things that occurs. Now, these hyperbaric oxygen

0: Oxygen chambers are normally $200 for the 1 hour session, but for the first seven people to call, text, or email, you could get the hyperbaric oxygen chamber for only $21. The number is 201-261-2150. The email is info@kaplanbrainandbody.com. 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
6: News this hour at Town Hall. I'm Bob Agnew in Washington. A new truce between Israel and Hezbollah, but will it hold?
7: Israel and the Hezbollah militant group agreed on Friday to renew their ceasefire after fighting postponed Iran-US talks in Switzerland. Word of the ceasefire coming from two regional officials and a US official. The truce was mediated by Qatar, the US, and Iran, the regional officials say. Both Israel and Hezbollah have not immediately commented. Talks between the US and Iran have been called off after intense fighting between Israel and Hezbollah in southern Lebanon, raising questions about an initial agreement to end the war in Iran. I'm Charles de Ledesma.
6: Former Deputy National Security Advisor K.T. McFarland told the Salem Radio Network this week President Trump has done an excellent job in getting many of the Arab countries in the region to unite against Iran. McFarland says that's especially good for Israel.
8: So we now have a coalition of the Gulf Arab countries and Israel and the United States. That is the best guarantee for Israel's ongoing security that they could possibly ask for.
6: McFarland spoke this week with the Salem Radio Network. Israel, of course, continuing to try to stave off those Hezbollah missile attacks coming from South Lebanon. One GOP congressman cites the facts about gang violence as he staves off a charge of racism from a woke Democrat on Capitol Hill.
9: Texas Republican Brandon Gill pushed back against racism accusations from Arizona Democrat Yasemin Ansari. This comes after Mr. Gill warned about cultural changes from mass migration, citing Britain's gang scandal. Congressman Gill highlighted his own family's diversity and declared that the racist label no longer works to silence debate.
6: Texas Republican Gill referenced a British inquiry report of widespread sexual assault of young white girls by Pakistani gangs.
10: Hi, Kevin McCullough. 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
6: Relief. President Trump, presiding over a Medal of Honor ceremony at the White House on Friday, also mentioning the markets and how well they've been responding to the positive developments between the U.S. and Iran.
11: President Trump awarding the Medal of Honor to a service member who fought in Afghanistan and to two Vietnam veterans. Prior to the ceremony at the White House, the president mentioning the deal with Iran and how U.S. markets are reacting.
12: We have some very important businesses to take care of. I just do want to say that the stock market just hit a new all-time high. The 401ks just hit a new all-time high. And oil is dropping like a rock. Other than that, it's another day in paradise.
11: Laura Winters reporting.
6: And on Wall Street Friday, the Dow picked up 72 points by the closing bell to close at 51,564. The high-tech NASDAQ almost gained 500 points, up by 496. You'll find breaking news and analysis at townhall.com. Allegations are raising questions about financial dealings tied to California's governor and his family.
13: Reports claim nonprofit and political fundraising linked to Governor Gavin Newsom and his wife directed millions into a for-profit media company. Well, the governor set a record for so-called behested donations from businesses with interests before the state. The allegations also point to broader criticism of one-party rule in California.
6: That is John Scott reporting. UK police investigating a deadly train crash. More on that from correspondent Haya Panjwani.
14: The incident occurred on lines connecting St. Pancras Station to central England and Scotland. Photos on social media show victims with head bandages and two damaged trains still on the tracks. Bedfordshire Fire and Rescue crews arrived at the scene after the incident was reported. The Times of London reports that Bedford Hospital staff have been alerted to possibly expect up to 50 victims. I'm Haya Panjwani.
6: You'll find more of these stories at townhall.com.
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15: 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A highly decorated former NYPD detective and national security expert, Brosnan brings razor-sharp perspective and battlefield-tested insight to every conversation. 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
16: Well, welcome back, folks. Welcome back to the Batcave with Pat Brosnan. This is going to be a terrific day. I want you guys to buckle up and bolt yourself in. We're in for a ride. My next guest is not only a great friend, he's also one of the finest detectives I have ever worked with in the NYPD. Chris O'Connell. Chris came on the job in 1983 and spent many of his formative years in the legendary 46th Precinct in the South Bronx, right in the middle of the crack epidemic. We often joke that we were both there for the opening day of crack, like Major League Baseball, and trust me, we would not have missed it for the world. Opening day of crack, you can't make it up. Chris quickly rose to the elite rank of detective first grade. Only 99 members of the 40,000 New York's finest ever attain this rarefied rank. Along the way, Chris was involved in three separate gunfights with violent criminals during some of the most dangerous years in New York City history. There was a lot of lead flying around the Bronx in those days, and it seems like a lot of that lead was flying in Chris's direction. So, what made Chris really special was his ability to hunt. Before he was tracking armed robbers and violent fugitives throughout New York City, he was a highly accomplished outdoorsman and hunter. I have always believed that those skills translated directly to police work. The patience, observation, discipline, and the ability to read signs that others miss. From the 46th Precinct, Chris went on to the Street Crime Unit, one of the NYPD's most legendary manhunting squads. And from there, he went to the Narcotics Division, where he hunted major drug dealers and cartel members before being selected for the FBI NYPD Bank Robbery Task Force, where Chris excelled hunting down some of the most dangerous armored truck stick-up teams and bank robbers in America. These guys were the worst of the worst. Super violent criminals who targeted armored truck guards who were off-duty cops and retired cops who were carrying two guns, were highly trained, and were wearing bulletproof vests. Still, these vicious animals didn't care. They wanted the bags of cash and were willing to shoot and kill anyone who was in their way. They were the most violent predators in America, and Chris O'Connell was dedicated to tracking them down. Tonight, we're going to talk about gunfights, manhunts, the crack epidemic, bank robbers, and what it takes to catch the most elusive two-legged game on earth. Welcome to my great friend, Detective First Grade, Chris O'Connell. How are you, my man?
17: That's a hell of an introduction, Patty. I do appreciate it. I know I wanted to be on this your podcast. I hold you, not to blow smoke, but I hold you in high regard as one of the greatest detectives that I ever worked with. Short career, unfortunately, due to injury, sorely missed, and I appreciate this opportunity.
16: Well, brother, the pleasure is mine, and
18: I appreciate your kind words. And the reality is, there was a lot of great detectives that we had the pleasure of working with, both in the NYPD and in the 46th Precinct and in other commands throughout our time on the job, on the greatest job in the world, and a front row seat to it. So, Chris, let's go way back down memory lane.
17: All right.
18: Tell me, what led you to join the NYPD in 1983?
17: Well, Patty, I really, really wanted to be a Navy SEAL. Military attracted me. I went, and it's a funny story. I go, and for my physical, I says, you have to join the Navy first. It's a process. So I says, I guess I'm going to be a seaman. So I go for my medical and pass everything but my colorblind test. I found out I was colorblind. I says, wait a minute, colorblind? So I says, all right, I'm out. Got to deal with wires, underwater. Okay. I says, how about the Marine Corps? I love to shoot. I do a lot of shooting. Love long-range shooting. They said, colorblind. So that was out. So then I applied for the NYPD. I know they had a colorblind test, but everyone has a phone call. So lo and behold, I became a New York City police officer.
18: Well, they were certainly the better for that. I have no doubt you would have been an exceptional Navy SEAL and an exceptional member of the United States Marine Corps. So I think the NYPD got the better side of that deal. That's for sure, Chris.
17: Thank you.
18: And tell me, what was the South Bronx really like when the crack epidemic first exploded?
17: Let's say this is almost every day was 4th of July. Okay. I mean, when I first stepped, into that place, I mean, I wanted to go there. I mean, that's where I did my NSU in 9, and I was very fortunate. I was sent to the 46 a lot. And being a hunter, you got to be a trained observer, not only just bad guys, but cops. And you look out, you look for who are real cops. Anyone can don a uniform on, but you got to look and see who are the stars. And when I got there, I couldn't believe a group of guys, yourself, junior. I mean, there were 5 to 6 teams that all they wanted to do was hunt the steal. When I mean steal, guns. Guns kill, I says. And I says, I want part of that. And I, you were very, very, you pushed me a lot in my career, in my career in the 4-6 of what's it like? I watched you in junior, and especially I can only really, I've seen others, but you, I really honed in on. You had a presence. I just loved the way you just acted. And, I stayed back. I didn't want to be in your face, your business. But I watched you, and you were the driving force of me to go out there and hook up with somebody. You told me one time, find a good partner. There's a lot out there. And
18: right.
17: Well, I tell you, it was like shooting fish in a barrel, but you still had to have talent. I'm not saying it was that easy, but they made it easy because everyone was strapped. Who wasn't? It was mayhem. Gunfights. I mean, look at the concourse. 300 shots fired. I mean, yourself, a marksman, because we wouldn't be having this conversation if we weren't marksmen. But I got to say, you made me, I have to say this, I don't say this to too many people because it's, people, there's a lot of jealousy out there, and which I don't like, but there's nothing I can do about it. So I kept that light to myself. I says, I'm going to follow this guy. And I remember just one time, this is how good you and Junior were. I don't know if you remember this, but you did a day tour, and I think when the 9 squad chart, which some of these people don't even understand, these younger guys don't understand what the 9 squad chart was. You came in, we did 8-4. 9 o'clock, you and Junior come in with three guys. I think you got 3 pistols. It was in the 4-6. It was like between 1 o'clock, the radio started. Boom, boom, boom. 4-12, you get it. You're walking out holding 19 jobs. 3 right. Men shot. You know, people saying, well, which is the worst one? All right, which one we have to send the detectives to that the guy's not going to make it? That's how crazy.
18: Well, the amazing thing, Chris, and we're going to come up hard on a break, is I do want to discuss briefly the sleep patterns and the differences in the sleep patterns between the crackheads, the methadonians, right, and the straight heroin shooters. They all had a different time clock for rising. Sure. We'll come back to that. Folks, listen, it's Pat Brosnan. We're live from the Batcave. I'm here with Chris O'Connell, a great buddy of mine and a legendary detective in the NYPD. Stay tuned. Don't step away. We'll be right back after this break.
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18: All right, folks, we're back at the Batcave with Pat Brosnan, 30 feet underground, somewhere in Gotham, under a nondescript building. I wish you luck finding us, and even better luck when you do find us. But let's put that aside. Welcome back. I'm here with a great buddy of mine, Chris O'Connell, a legendary detective in the NYPD and one of my partners in the 46th Precinct back in the rock and roll 80s and 90s in the boogie down Bronx. We were just discussing, of all odd things, the sleep patterns of the crackheads and the methadonians and the heroin addicts when we wanted to go out hunting for guns early in the morning. And we always found the best time to rouse them from their slumber was between 8 a.m. and the crack of noon, because that's usually when they woke up. But Chris was just bringing us back down memory lane with some college that we had made with these guys. And it's absolutely amazing. You know, Chris, you know, you were involved in three separate shootings. Even in the NYPD, even in the heavy commands, that's quite rare. What was the biggest lesson those gunfights taught you?
17: You know, Patty, I had a, you know, you can talk about coining a phrase. With my colleagues, I said, you know something? We're gladiators in the greatest and biggest arena, New York City.
18: Amen. And
17: I always said, be prepared. You know, just because, you know, anywhere, but in the 4-6 more so, okay? You know, you don't turn your back on nobody. You got to be prepared. You practice two things I always, and I took it from, again, you, is number one, be in shape, okay? These guys have superhuman strength on crack, on angel dust. You got to be in shape. You can't beat this. And to me, presence speaks volumes. Like, if you're squared away sharp, you look tight, they're going to think twice, okay? Second thing is practice shooting. Right. None of this 25. I mean, we go to the range, you shoot 25 yards. It ain't happening. Gunfight 3 to 7 feet. I shoot a lot. To this day.
18: As do I.
17: You know, you have a responsibility carrying a gun to be able to use that gun. At 65 years old, I still shoot constantly. I want to be able to dot an I. I want to be able to break that holster and pop if I have to. And I practiced through my years. I went through, I mean, I work like, I've gone to the range yearly, sometimes 6-7 times to qualify.
18: Sure.
17: Especially when I was with the feds. I had to qualify with the feds. I had to qualify with the city. So I always said, always be prepared. You know, I watch cops do car stops to this day, and they're lollygagging up. I don't care where you are. I don't care if you're a Mayberry RFD. Bad guy's going to slither through. These savages will pick the easiest way through to be undetected. Yep. And I watch these guys turn their back, walking away from a car. That ain't happening. And being prepared, and I always said, be prepared that every situation could be a gunfight. Because when you walk away and there isn't, you won. But I always said, if you're not prepared, and you know, Patty, you've been in a number of scraps, number of shootings, and you came out, look at you. We wouldn't be having this conversation if we did not be mentally prepared.
18: Nor vice versa, to be honest, Chris. You know, and I'll tell anyone who listens, and I do have the good fortune to periodically instruct some folks on how to shoot and safety, you know, firearm safety and security, but also combat training. And I tell everyone, first of all, practice, and then practice more. Get a comfortable holster. It's got to be a comfortable holster, otherwise you won't wear it, right? Comfortable holster. Your head has to be on a swivel at all times. And this is whether you're a patrolman out in the 4-6 or you're a cop in Fargo or a civilian in Midtown moving diamonds. Head on a swivel. Eyes not just in the back of your head, Chris, but eyes in the side of your head. And that's a fact. And I'll tell the officers, and I've had the good fortune to, you know, periodically, speak to groups of officers. From the very moment you make contact with a bad guy, the very moment, from the first word out of your mouth, they are scheming, planning, plotting ways to escape because they know the cuffs are coming. So at all times, They're ready to bolt. They'll shoot, stab, kick, anything in the world to get away. And to be honest, speed was not a great trait of mine. I ran like I had a piano on my back. But the reality is when I got you, I crushed you. But the other piece that I did and always did, and you know, and I, we've had discussions, I put leg irons on them all the time, perfectly compliant with the patrol guide, the CPL, and so forth. I'd snap leg irons on the second that the handcuffs went on, because I wasn't looking to be a track star with them. I knew they were faster because they were running for their life. Brosnan was running for overtime, right? O'Connell was running for overtime. And also because we want to win. And we also didn't want to have the ability to go out and reoffend, shoot some woman, rape some girl, light a building on fire, whatever the madness that they do. We both know and have had these discussions that they don't not reoffend. These bad guys remain bad guys. It's a lifetime trait. They don't change course and go and read to the blind children at the orphanage. That's not what they do. They don't go and enlist volunteer services at the local church. No, they continued with stick-ups and drug dealing and shooting and raping. That's why it is so absolutely critical that when we get them, we keep them. And what I mean by keep is you don't lose them, you lock them up, put the cuffs on them, and you sock them away in Attica for 100 years. That's my advice to anyone who'll listen. And brother, you've been doing it better than anybody. But tell me, as a great hunter, as an experienced outdoorsman, listen, I know you used to leave. We do a 4 to 12 and you were out in the bush covered in black at 2:30 in the morning, laying for certain game while the rest of the guys, myself included, were crushing Bud Lights up at French Charlie's. Right. But this right. You'd say, listen, I'm going hunting, man. I'm going hunting. And you go out and lay in the bush for 8 hours, come back in and do a 4 to 12. And the only difference then was you were in uniform and in a radio car, but it was still all hunting. How did that experience, Chris, help make you into not a better detective, but a great detective?
17: You know, Patty, when you talk about the, that particularly going out at 8 o'clock, I was hunting mostly for like coyotes, which is one of our Northeast predators. I had a good savage, just like our, what you call it, our great savages of the 4-6. They were the same. The only thing they were on, they had two legs. My thing is, most thing is patience. A lot of people don't have patience. I should talk about patience, but when it came to police work, when it came to investigations, patience, patience. All right? You have to be patient. Two, know their habitat, okay? One thing these savages need to do, they got to eat, and they have to have a woman.
18: Mm-hmm. So
17: they're very, very predictable. So if you can, like I said, know where they put their head down, a baby mama, you know, chances are, you know, I've locked up or got, I shouldn't say locked up, led to locking up a lot of interviewing baby mamas. Because when mama don't get paid, mama gets mad. And when mama gets mad, mama tells you where daddy is. So again, walk and talk. I used to talk. I used to do everything possible to find out who he's laying his head down with. What he likes to eat. You know, I mean, when I do, you know, canvases or something more, you know, you get a second piece. You get two pieces. Is it, you know, a two-man team, and you get one. And then one wants to talk because he wants to get out from under the rock.
18: Well, it's funny, Chris. You nailed it, though, with the baby mama stuff. And that you just conjured up a memory I haven't thought of in many years. I was up in Union Hospital dressed as a doctor with my partner at the time. And we were waiting a really, really bad guy that we had been chasing for 9 months, Thomas Cross. I've subsequently went on America's Wanted a few times, yes. And we got him. We tracked him down. I scuffed him up in Idaho, put him in Attica for 55 years. But I remember I'm up there, and I'm waiting outside around in the area of the Union Hospital where the babies are delivered, and I'm outside the room of one of Thomas Cross's girlfriends who had just given birth to baby Tom, which she had tattooed, by the way, on the outside of her right thigh. And you came in with, of all things, a prisoner who needed medical attention, and you were with your partner. I don't know if you recall this level of madness. And you see me and my partner, and we're both in scrubs with stethoscopes, and we're waiting just like, as if we're two doctors. I think I had a clipboard or something, and we were just milling around, hanging around, acting like doctors. and waiting for Tom to show up to see the brand new baby. And I remember you looked at me and you played it off. You said, if I recall correctly, good morning, doctor. Yeah. And that to me is the essence of cool, calm, and collected. I mean, most guys would have just went crazy and said, what the hell are you dressed as a doctor for? Yeah. But you knew we were onto something, man.
17: It's called camouflage. It's called camouflage.
18: Absolutely. Absolutely.
17: And that's how you see now what you just did. You got to think outside the box. You just can't have this tie anymore. Uniform. You got to think outside the box.
18: We're coming up close on a commercial here, and we'll be right back with more action live from the Batcave.
20: 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Schools, hospitals, office buildings, houses of worship. Danger rarely announces itself until it's too late. That's why the most effective security doesn't begin with force. It begins with detection. CMS Weapons Detection identifies potential threats before violence occurs without bottlenecks, invasive searches, or disruption to daily life. People move naturally. 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Time to respond, time to protect, time to prevent the unthinkable. Every day, CMS helps schools protect students, hospitals protect caregivers, and organizations protect the people who depend on them. In today's world, security isn't reactive. It's responsible. CMS weapons detection, because the safest outcome is the threat that doesn't happen.
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18: Good morning, folks. It's Pat Brosnan, live from the Batcave, 30 feet underground, somewhere in Gotham, under a nondescript building. I wish you luck finding us, by the way. But anyhow, we have a terrific guest today. So stay focused and stay vigilant and do not lose our station.
17: I want to go out there and like solve the world like you did, Pat, because people should be able to walk the streets without having to look behind them, without having a gun jammed in their back, without being a victim of a crime.
18: Totally. I mean,
17: and if I, like you said, it was chipping away at a block of ice, and you know, every little chip, that meant something to me. You know, like I said,
18: I think what was satisfying to guys like us, Chris, and legions of other super aggressive guys and gals in the NYPD, whether they were anti-crime, the robbery squad, the street crime units, whatever units they were involved in, particularly the street units, what I call the early gun squads, right? I was in the robbery squad for 10 years. So all I knew was robbers and guns. And it was really more of a gun squad than it was a robbery squad, because we did a lot of our own street investigations, searching everything that moved, searching every car that passed, always in pursuit of the guys carrying the pistols. And I believe the driving motivation for not just myself, but for you and so many others, was the fact that when you recovered just one gun and you took it off the street and they melted into a useless piece of metal down the road, think of all the untold misery, death, wounding, robberies, rapes, etc., that one gun, one little 17-ounce, 38 snub nose, could cause in the future, had we not torn it out of the waistband of that bad guy, thrown him into Attica for a couple of years, but more importantly, melted the gun down. And I believe that that was the essence of the satisfaction of being in the gun squad and the robbery squad and taking these guns off the street.
17: Sure. Not only that, look at many cops that we saved. Look at the wall. Back, I think, before I retired in 07, I believe at the time there was 108 on the wall. And I would say 95% would kill with the fire alarm. So, I mean, you get one gun off the street, like you said, and you hit it nailed perfectly. You saved a couple lives, because that's what they live by. That was their that's their tools. We had our tool bag, they had their tool bag.
18: No, absolutely. And I think the competitiveness of it in the street crime unit, and in the street crime gun squads and the robbery squads, was everybody was wound up and ready to go. All the guys and girls totally committed, absolutely enjoyed the hunt of it all, right? The ID, the tracking and the capture and the recovery of the gun, right? It was a win, And I know in the 4-6 in the robbery squad, we kept very close track of how many guys or girls had brought in so many guns in a given month or quarterly or annually. We had all kinds of boards up on the wall in the squad. And I think that competitive element of it made it that much more enjoyable and really compelled us to kind of go out there and be even more aggressive. I mean, I know personally when I would take off a week in the summer and go down to Rockaway and crush a week getting sunburnt down there, get my Irish burn on, I was always thinking, that hump O'Connell is out there or some other Tracy, and they're picking up guns and snatching them off the streets in the 4-6. That should be my guns. I swear, I used to think like that all the time. And I know we've chatted about that over the years there. You never really wanted not to be out there scoffing up more pistols. And that, to your point earlier, that's why so many nights, guys like yourself and Jimmy Crow and Armando, all gun magnets, you'd drag a guy in with two or three pistols from a car stop, throw him in a cell and go back out and grab another guy with a 45 so you could double down. And a few nights there were hat tricks. We'd actually go out three times. It was on the rare side because you ran out of hours, but it was still enormously satisfying. It really, really was.
17: Well, Patty, I remember one particular day in the evening in the 4-6, okay? There wasn't anybody on patrol. Every team that worked, this is when we were in the bag, everybody had a gun column. Sergeant Cerrone, if you remember him, he was like, I got no cause. So he would break up, all right, whoever's not the AO, all right, let's say Patty, all right, Junior took the column, all right, Chris, you and Patty, your sector.
18: Right.
17: I mean, what madness is that?
18: It's doing God's work.
17: Sure, without a doubt.
18: In an enormously, enormously busy, crazy, and violent 1 square mile.
17: Right.
18: That's populated like a river when you go fishing. That's populated with so many little gun trouts, right? Little trouts popping up out of the water that you just got to scoff them up, snap some cuffs on them, and throw them into Rikers and go back out fishing again. So it was unbelievable, and it's amazing. And now I know that you transitioned, out of the street crime unit, you went into narcotics, but then you went into the really heavy hitter investigative capture unit of what I consider the worst of the worst. And this was in the FBI task force. You went to the bank robbery task force with the FBI guys. You were elevated into a very rarefied space But now, would you not agree, Chris, that the worst of the worst are the armored car stick-up guys and the armed bank robbers? Because they are going up against, they know that the driver and the passenger in the armored car with all the cash in it, those are off-duty or retired cops, each of them carrying two guns, all of them heavily and well-trained and wearing bulletproof vests. I mean, they're really putting their head into the lion's mouth to go after that cash, but yet they still do. How did you account for that? Those are some wickedly evil guys.
17: They were, Patty, they were. But, you know, I'll be honest with you. My tenure there, bank robbery, armored car jobs declined, dropped.
18: Right.
17: And I remember, you know, discussing this with my, you know, colleagues when I got there. Prior to me getting there, before they did the change the sentencing guidelines, before Congress brought in to the told the FBI, listen, you know, a guy does a stick up, a bank robbery, and he's getting 3 years. It was really ridiculous. So he came in with the sentencing guidelines, which really upped the ante on not only the job itself, but the gun was separate. And it was, you know, if you got three bank robberies, you were charged with three jobs. Each job carried 10 years. The gun carried fives. So you were looking at 30, 45 years on three jobs. And it really knocked the bank robberies down, believe it or not, gun jobs, down to, almost 50-60%. Where when I got there, we still had them. We still did maybe 200 a year. But the armored cars even dropped. I think in my tenure there, we had two armored car jobs, one out of Kennedy and the RRA. I mean, I assisted in the investigation. It wasn't my case per se, because they have a resident agency out there of FBI agents, right, and task force members, and they handle that. The one I had take over, inside job. A lot of them were inside jobs.
18: So many of them were inside jobs. Yeah. You got to laugh in some ways, Chris. I mean, you put them away for so long, 30 and 40 years, they weren't available to reoffend.
17: Yeah.
18: Busy chilling their heels up in Attica for three decades. So there was a serious drop in employment in the armored car stick-up game, because I didn't come across a lot either. You know, they were very rare because they were locked up for such an incredible length of time once the sentencing guideline deviated upward, as they should have. Thankfully.
17: Yeah, no, it curtailed. I mean, especially the violent crime aspect. I can only speak of that. I mean, it's across the board. But the only one one case that it's not solved, but we had an armored car robbery and out of Queens, inside job for $500,000, Jamaican national. After he, robbed the bank, he had everything set up, flew to Jamaica. Back then, he wasn't in FTSA. So he carried, put his cash in the bag underneath the plane. ID'd him. Remember, I'm going to give you a name of the past. Chucky Francis.
18: Sure.
17: Okay. Chucky Francis, Jamaican. Great guy. Yeah. Good cop, good detective. I had him ID. He had family over there. Put him there. Put him in Jamaica. He was in Kingston, Jamaica. Another gun capital of the world, of the Jamaican.
18: Absolutely.
17: The posses came out of jungle environment. I got him. I have.
18: Well, that's what started. If you know, that was the linchpin in Jamaica, right? It was Scott Goodell. When Scott Goodell was murdered by that absolute Jamaican gangster animal, who was assassinated him behind a dumpster, I believe in Far Rockaway, while he was desperately trying to reload with his speed loader on his Model 10 revolver, and that's what precipitated and drove the conversion of the NYPD to semi-automatic lock.
0: We'll be right back with more action live from the Batcave.
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3: Good morning, folks. 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
18: It was funny because finally when I got him in Idaho, Toledo, Idaho, and I'm dragging him back on a flight, and the captain kicked me off the flight because he knew, he had seen, what are the odds, the case on America's Most Wanted, because it was case number 99. And his partner was Felipe Concepcion, was case number 98. So it was a big thing at the time, the 100th collar, right, with John Walsh. And the captain didn't want him on a plane. And I got into a brawl with him, and he wound up taking out the equivalent of the patrol guide, a book like this big, and went to the page and said, I'm the captain. I make the call. I don't want a passenger, and that's it. I don't want him. And I got booted. I had to wait 9 hours with this guy in leg irons and handcuffs, and I stuck an America's Most Wanted cap on his head that he couldn't shake off, which was actually pretty funny. But as a result of all of that fun and games that we had, right, all the giggles me and Tom had, he wound up putting a $55,000 hit out on me. And I remember telling the IAD captain, I said, for 55 grand, I'll kill myself because I had no bread, you know. So the captain said, just another maniac from the 4-6, and he kind of threw me out of his office. But tell me, let's switch gears because it's all first cousins. There's so much connective tissue between the robbery squad and the street crime unit. And why, Chris, and how is it that the street crime unit in the NYPD is such a feared by the bad guys, and effective crime-fighting force?
17: All right, Pat, that's a very good question. Number one, you had, when I got there, there were still some old-timers. That's what the problem is with now. We'll get into that later, but there were people there to teach. And don't forget, I had a great foundation from the 4-6, okay? I was a hunter. I wanted to now broaden my horizons. I wanted to see, all right, how good am I? Or I mean, how good am I with my partner working in different neighborhoods? Because, you know, you don't know. The 4-6, you're stuck in the 4-6. You don't know what else is out there. So going there, I met a lot of good guys. I'm one guy similar, you know him, Mikey Diaz, okay?
18: Oh, you know, the fastest guy in the department. He won the National Gladiators.

0: and they were armed. But they knew when they saw the yellow cab, when they saw a brown Fury with two or three guys in it, you know, that would shake them. And my biggest thing is body language. Body language. Look at people. I just study people. I love studying people. I watch people, probably think I'm a pervert, but I'm like, body language speaks volumes, okay? Then you can articulate, and I have on suppression hearings on, well, how'd you get from point A to point B? Well, you know, and I explained it. And human nature, guilty people show themselves guilty. And they knew we were relentless. I mean, I remember I think it was my second week in street crime. Where do we go? I worked in taxi one. And so that was like one of the top. I was fortunate enough to go into it. I worked for Lieutenant Dick Savage, another legend on the job.
1: An absolute rock star. And Chris, just for the for our listeners and viewers, give them a snapshot on what the taxi squad, what do you mean by that?
0: All right, taxi squad, we mostly dealt with guns and cab homicides. Back in the 80s, the cab drivers were, the taxi squad was there before, but we really honed in on cab robberies, but they were killing the cab drivers, especially out in Queens in the 115. They would pick them up.
1: I remember, and I know you'll know this number, and I don't know how I have a Rain Man for this number, but I recall either 90 or 1991, there was 31 cab drivers murdered in the city of New York.
0: Yeah.
1: During the course of robberies. I mean, that is a mind-bending number.
0: And
1: in some ways, those stick-up guys, the stick-up guys of a working cab driver, right? Because it's really just the final element of a successful armed robbery, right? They take the guy's cash for the night, but as you and I know only too well, they do not like leaving a living witness. There was not, masks were not in vogue then. This is way, way pre-COVID. There's still residual mask wearing today. It doesn't raise an antenna. But honestly, if you wore a mask any of the 365 days, with the exception of Halloween, you had a lot of explaining to do, right? I mean, and so there was a living witness piece. But, you know, Chris, when you were involved with the cartels, you were involved with narcotics at various levels. I know you had a shooting up there in Dykeman Projects, I think in 89 or 88. That chapter, the narcotics chapter versus the taxi robbery squad, the real cops and robbers stuff in the street. How did you like that transition?
0: Be honest with you, I wasn't, you know, it was a career path, as you know, sure. To get to the bureau was, you know, you had to go to narcotics. I wasn't too, you know, it was buy and bust. To me, you know, to get the shield, to get promoted to third grade, it was like, it really didn't do me too much doing buy and bust. But really, I got lucky. Again, you know, my police career was great. I worked for, I started out in crack, was the ending of crack, and then went to Manhattan North Narcotics. I got hooked up with a team. Bobby Barchese was the sergeant along Dynamite. And we actually did casework, and we did detective work. So it wasn't like we go out, we had to get a few pieces, but we turned these people. My undercover, you know, was Jerry Spezial. Another one was, God rest his soul, is Jerry DeMiro. And it was, you know, we do our buy and bust, but then, you know, my thing was, I love to talk to people. You know, hey, let's talk to these guys. You know, let's, you know, and it's not just, you know, I love to make money, and I made a lot of it on overtime, but you know, something, I'd interview these guys, you know, again, just because they're a junkie or, you know, a drug, you know, they're a drug dealer, but now, you know, especially they're looking at heavy time. They might want to shave that off a little bit, and others might say, hey, F you. Okay. You know, all right, we're going to see each other. We're going to talk. I never took it personal.
1: We're here at the Batcave with Pat Bronson. I'm here with my great buddy and detective extraordinaire, Chris O'Connell. And, folks, this has been absolutely amazing. Great trip.

0: down memory lane, super informing, lots and lots of fun. All right. Before we wrap up, though, if you haven't already, do me a favor and hit that subscribe or the follow button so you don't miss any of the future Batcave action. Because we just might have Chris O'Connell on here again. There's a lot more to talk about. By the way, we're on YouTube, Spotify, all the usual spots. Just search Pat Brosnan, Live from the Batcave, and you'll find us. 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
7: This hour at Town Hall, I'm Bob Agnew in Washington. House Speaker Mike Johnson told the Salem Radio Network this week Republicans are in an excellent position to hold on to their majority in the midterm elections, partly because of the quality of the candidates that are running compared to Democrats.
8: We've got great candidates, an extraordinary record to run on, a great environment, and meanwhile, the Democrats are going stock raving mad. There's an insurgent left has taken over the Democrat Party. The Marxists are taking control. They're openly running as socialists and anti-Semites and everything else. And I really, really like our chances in the fall. I'm convinced we're going to win.
7: Johnson says the problem for the Democrats is that the more radical elements of the party have taken over.
8: These people do not appreciate the life that we have in the greatest nation in the history of the world, the most free, most successful, most powerful, most benevolent nation that's ever been. They want to trade us in for something. You know, I say this when I'm out with big crowds on the campaign trail. You know, 35, 40 years ago, the Republicans and Democrats in Washington were arguing over shades of tax policy or regulation. Right now, it's a very different contest.
7: And Johnson was interviewed this week by the Salem Radio Network. Maritime data company Lloyd's List Intelligence says major ship owners have begun moving vessels through the Strait of Hormuz. That's for the first time in 110 days. President Trump is showcasing the new Air Force One.
9: The former Qatari-owned jumbo jet has the robin's egg blue exterior of the old plane with the underbelly painted navy blue with a red stripe above it. The tail has a massive American flag on it.
10: This plane was transformed into a flying White House at a level of luxury that nobody's ever seen before.
9: President Trump spoke after stepping off the new plane at Andrews Air Force Base. He confirmed he would be taking the new jet to the NATO summit in Turkey next month. This is a so-called bridge jet until a new Air Force One arrives from Boeing in about 2 years. Ed Donahue, Washington.
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7: Secretary of War Pete Hegseth has announced a six-month Pentagon review of American forces in Europe. Ken Lorman reports that review's outcome will depend on how quickly European allies take responsibility for their own security.
11: Hegseth is criticizing NATO allies for not providing access to bases for U.S. forces to launch attacks on Iran. He also accuses Europe of prioritizing gender equity and climate change over defense. The review could impact NATO's collective security guarantee, but U.S. nuclear weapons will remain in Europe.
7: That is Ken Lorman reporting. NATO Secretary General Mark Rutte notes a significant increase in European defense spending already under the urging from President Trump. On Wall Street, it was a winning session to end the week. The Dow up by 72 points. The NASDAQ gained 496. You'll find breaking news and analysis at townhall.com. A large fire has almost completely destroyed a luxury resort in the Dominican Republic.
12: The blaze has forced the evacuation of almost 1,700 tourists. Local media reports an Italian tourist died in the fire, and several other tourists required medical assistance. The Viva Dominicus Beach by Wyndham Resort is located in Bahia Hive. It's a popular destination for American and international tourists on the southeastern coast of the island nation.
7: That is correspondent Andrew Stewart reporting. A bright bit of news nowadays for American drivers. U.S. gas prices have fallen to just below $4 a gallon on average. Still fairly high compared to historic standards, but that does bring some relief to drivers who've been seeing those soaring costs ever since the war with Iran began. According to AAA, a gallon of regular gasoline is now averaging $3.99 a gallon. You'll find more of these stories at townhall.com.
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6: Good morning, everyone. I'm so happy to be with you live every Saturday morning at 10 a.m. This is a real estate show where we talk about real estate, the way it actually shows up in your life, the way we deal with it in the real world. Not we talk about buying and selling, but financial decisions, legal things you should know, how to resolve disputes, whether you're paying the right amount of fees, if you're paying charges, if you live in the city and you have to pay monthly maintenance charges, taxes, information, you name it. We talk about it. And also, we always love to hear your questions. I have a lot of Dear Dottie questions. I haven't done them for a while. One day, I'll probably dedicate maybe a third of the show to all the questions that I get from Dear Dottie questions. Joining me, as always, is my co-host and real estate attorney, Lucas Ferrara, who keeps us grounded in what the law really says and not what we interpret it to be. Good morning, Lucas.
14: Good morning, Dottie Herman. Always a pleasure. You know, with King Charles offering Harry and Meghan a place to stay, that's a big news this week. You know it's a big week in real estate.
6: Yes, and it's also a big week in real estate. I'm out in the Hamptons, and it's the U.S. Oh, it's Shinnecock. It's the Open.
14: Oh, wow.
6: And if I tell you the traffic, I think for 5 minutes, if you leave your house, like when the golf
15: are over or when people are coming back from dinner, I would take you 3 hours to get 5 minutes.
14: No, thank you. No,
15: but
14: thank you.
15: But it's a big event, and it doesn't come to shit. It comes like 4 or 5 times a year. So, hey, it's wonderful that it's here. Okay, I know it's a lot of nonsense and it's a pain in the neck, but yeah, you know, it's wonderful that they do host it at Shinnecock, one of the biggest golf clubs in the Hamptons.
14: Do you take the AM-970 helicopter? Because that would be the only way to get around, Dottie.
15: No, I don't, and I don't like helicopters. I'm a little afraid of them, if you want to know the truth.
14: Really?
15: I've gone on them, don't get me wrong, but no, I take the good old-fashioned way, my car. And actually, you know, when you have hectic days and, you know, people are always calling and stuff like that, when I'm in my car, I'm in another world. Like, I mean, I pay attention to the road, don't get me wrong, but I put my music on, you know, and I just drive and it's peace.
14: And you get a lot of work done, I would imagine, right?
15: Well, I don't really do a lot of work when I'm driving because I really don't want to, you know, be looking at things while I'm driving other than the road. But I feel like there's a peace. I'm in my little car and I have great speakers. I always have good sound because I love music. You know, actually when I move into a place, wherever I move, the first thing I do before I buy furniture or anything is I put a sound system in because I love music and I can't live without it. But getting back to our show, first of all, before we dive into the show, it's going to be a great show today. But before we drive, you know, visit me at Dottie, D-O-T-T-I-E, Herman.com and subscribe to my newsletter because I'm really on top of everything real estate. And I don't think there's anyone who doesn't want to know about real estate. I think I always call real estate the universal language because everybody wants to know about it. This week, we have a very special guest planned for you. Joining us this week is a psychologist who is also a designer, Annie Guest. And Annie has a varied career in interior design, advertising, and actually law before she took another jump to work as a mental health therapist and published her first book, In Design for Your Mind. That's her book. Annie combines her passion for people and their potential with her love for interior designs and her appreciation for the design choices that support the mind and body.
14: That should be interesting.
15: Yeah, well, you know, I have a little sign in front of my house in the Hamptons, which I love, and I bought it years ago, when really you could get a mortgage even if you had no money.
14: I remember those days. Those were the days.
15: Yes, you know, just as long as you had good credit, and you could say you made $1 million, they didn't really check. They didn't care. And I called because one of my favorite movies is Gone with the Wind. And, you know, she loved her Tara. She loved her home. She loved Tara. And I have a little sign in front of my house. It's called My Tara.
14: Oh, wow.
15: Yeah, because I love it. I love it here. It's not a mansion or anything, but it's me, and I made it for me. And when I'm here, I feel like there's just a peace.
14: Do you have a grand staircase?
15: No. No, it's not
14: so
15: like
14: how
15: a
14: do
15: mansion
14: you make-
15: or anything.
14: So how do you make your royal entrance?
15: I don't make a royal entrance. I'm a regular person. I never let, you
14: oh,
15: know.
14: Oh, come
15: I
14: on.
15: Ended up very sick. No, I really ended up to be very successful. However, what I did because I was passionate about it. I never did anything looking at the money. I looked at it, and I always tell people, if you want to be good and great at something, you really have to have a passion for it. And, you know, and I was passionate about it. So it wasn't like work. Okay, and I never, you know what that song, I guess Sinatra sings it, I think he sings it, what is this? That's life, flying high in April, shot down in May.
14: Right.
15: Well, that is life. And, you know, in anybody's life, there's twists and there's turns and there's ups and there's downs.
14: Amen. Amen, okay? That's true, right.
15: And it's all how you navigate that the ups and downs. Because when everything is going great, it's easy to be positive, and it's easy to have everything great. Everything's running great, so you're like in the greatest mood. Everything's going. It's when things don't go well that people end up kind of, you know, maybe taking a step back. And I would say when something's going bad, take a step back, cry a little, maybe take a couple of days, but then get back into the game again. So I, you know, I never take it to my head because really at the end of the day, who knows how life turns out? But just do what you love. And with that, I like to give you a show a few of the things that are going on, like in real estate in the tri-state. And well, singer and actor Joe Jonas, he listed his luxury condominium at Olympia Dumbo in Brooklyn for approximately $6.75 million. So if you want to see what his looks like, you can see it. It's online.
14: I checked online. And he bought that apartment in 2024.
15: What?
14: Do you
15: want to
14: know? Do you know, want to know
15: what
14: he paid for it?
15: What?
14: 6.7. So in 2 years, we're only talking a difference. He's asking for about $50,000 more. Not the best return on investment. What do you think about that?
15: Well, I don't know if he paid the right price for it when he bought it. You know, I don't know 2 years ago what it would be worth. Okay, and
14: it's interesting, right? Interesting,
15: right. But you know, I don't know. You know, maybe he just bought it because he liked it and he didn't buy it as a good deal. But now, if it's listed at 6.75, and you say he paid what?
14: Six seven.
15: Six seven.
14: That's what the reports say. I don't know for a fact. Yeah.
15: Well, then it didn't appreciate. But you know, it's all the price that you pay for something. And I don't know if he overpaid for it or he paid the right price or it just didn't appreciate. But let's try to find out because it might be a great deal.
14: Interesting.
15: Now, everyone says the city's not the same, and I don't think it is either, but it's still popping because a penthouse at 80 Clarkson in the West Village recently entered contract. So that means that somebody put money down, they went to contract. So it's not on, you know, it's really almost, it's not closed yet, but it's pretty much sold.
14: And what
15: the
14: are they,
15: asking price, $80
14: million. Oh my goodness.
15: $80 million was the asking price. Now, we can't find out what it's going to close for until it closes. So remember for us to let the audience know what that actually closes, that we can't find that information until it actually closes. But the asking price was $80 million. So even if he took 75 or 70, that's a big number.
14: Absolutely.
15: Okay. And it made it one of the largest residential deals of 2026. Okay. Luxury buyers continue to show strong demand for New York City despite higher interest rates and new taxes on high-end property, even though I think the interest rates went down a teeny bit this week. I think they did. Rosie O'Donnell, and I'm glad she did. No offense, I'm not a fan of hers. She sold her remaining U.S. real estate. Good, Rosie. Keep it that way. We're glad you sold it.
14: You're not a fan, I guess.
15: No, I used to watch her at one time. Then I thought she got outrageously, I don't know.
14: She got angry for some reason.
15: Yeah, she's angry. And like, I don't like angry. I mean, look, I think anger is bad. So when I'm angry, I try to stay away from people. And I try not to hold on to it because if you get angry, it eats you up.
14: Yeah, that's the feeling I get when you look at Rosie. She seems to be
15: angry.
14: Overwhelmed. Yeah,
15: yes.
14: Overwhelmed.
15: Okay, well, she revealed that she has sold all of her U.S. real estate holdings because I think she hates America or something like that. Okay.
14: Well, she certainly doesn't like Trump. I mean, she doesn't like
15: She doesn't like Trump, but I think she doesn't like America also. I think that's why she left. Well, maybe she left because of him. I don't remember. Because I don't really follow her, but I do. She was just on the news, so I did see her. But she said that she got rid of all of her U.S. real estate holdings, including New York City properties. Okay, so, Rosie, have fun. I think she's in London or someplace like that.
14: Ireland or something like that.
15: Maybe Ireland. Maybe you're right. Maybe. Okay.
14: Yeah, I think it's Ireland.
15: Yeah, Manhattan entered 2026 with rising sales activity and approximately $6.2 billion in first quarter sales.
14: Oh, wow.
15: It's one of the strongest first quarters in many years. Luxury buyers remain active despite all of the economic uncertainties that are going on. So, what do I say about New York? Don't bet against New York City. Okay. Developers continue to converting obsolete office buildings into housing One of the newest examples is Ray at 222 Broadway, which added nearly 800 rental apartments to Lower Manhattan.
14: Wow. These,
15: and they're becoming a major part of New York's strategy to address housing shortages. I don't know the prices of them. We have to find out. But they do need rentals. A major AI company signed office space at One Vanderbilt at roughly $320 per square foot, the highest office rent ever achieved in New York City. AI firms are becoming a major force in Manhattan's office recovery.
14: I don't know. I'm not an AI fan, so.
15: I am. It's crazy. I'll tell you. I'm taking courses online in it. Okay? Not because I'm going to use it as a career thing. I just feel that I don't want to be left out, that I don't know what's really going on. But just to finish up what the latest sales are, Manhattan's office leasing has its strongest start since 2014. So that's good news. Companies are not only renewing leases, but expanding into larger spaces. So that's all good news for, you know, for New York. And I think that's important, because I think a lot of people really don't know what's going on. Now, I've talked about this a lot, and I don't know, and I'll probably talk about this a lot on the show, not only today, but going forward, because it is really going to change the world. And I've talked about it on this show that the greatest wealth transfer, okay, that $84 trillion. $84 trillion. I can't even calculate that in my mind. I don't know.
14: Just think Elon Musk. I think he's got it.
15: Well, he's the first trillionaire.
14: He's the first trillionaire, though. Yeah.
15: Didn't he become the first trillionaire?
14: Thanks to SpaceX, yes.
15: Well, America is entering through the largest wealth transfer in history, which I've talked about. According to research, approximately $84 trillion is expected to pass from baby boomers, which I told you, I think last week or the week before, that the oldest baby boomers are 80, and I think that the youngest might be in their 60s, somewhere in there. Boomers, okay, so those baby boomers and older generations are leaving it to their heirs, okay? Boomers and older generations, and by 2045, we will have had the biggest transfer of wealth. Now, to those people that are lucky enough to inherit it, don't get lazy.
14: That's right.
15: Okay, don't get lazy, because I think some of you are. Like, just don't say, well, you know, because, you know, we're having a hard time getting people to work. While many people think of inheritance as an investment, accounts, retirement funds, or life insurance proceeds, a significant portion of that wealth that people inherit is tied directly to real estate, because people leave. And for most people, what is their largest asset? Their real estate. Okay? And when they, you know, when they're doing their estate plans, you know, they figure out to leave, you know, their real estate to their kids or whoever they care about. For decades, American families have built wealth through home ownership. Many homes purchased in the 70s, 80s, and 90s have increased dramatically in value and have given people tremendous equity.
14: Absolutely.
15: Now, can you make it in the stock market? Yes. And we had a good stock market, so people made a lot of money, probably more return than real estate. But I just feel that real estate is consistent. As homes are passed down, the next generation not only inherits the property, but also the important financial decisions they have to make. Oh, so there's a question of whether families will be prepared to handle transitions wisely.
14: That is the big question, Dottie. I'm concerned about that. I don't think kids, and you're a financial person, Dottie, you have a background. I don't think a lot of kids are going to be prepared for this wealth transfer. And you know what my concern is, and I want your opinion about this. You know how you hear stories about people winning the lottery, and they win millions of dollars, and all of a sudden they're bankrupt 6 months or a year later?
15: Yes, yes.
14: I think that these boomers better indoctrinate their kids, sensitize their kids to money management, financial management, because when you hand over trillions of dollars, I think not all the stories are going to end very well.
15: Well, look, that's true. You know, now we remember, $84 trillion is expected to transfer between generations by the year 2045.
14: That's
15: a
14: lot.
15: And it will be the largest wealth transfer in the history of America.
14: Yep.
15: So here's my thoughts to all of you. You really have to start teaching kids about money.
14: Amen.
15: When you're young. Now, amen. I don't know, I can't tell you the curriculums now exactly, but I know when I went to school, there was nothing about just handling your everyday money, like how to use
14: a checkbook. That's right. They don't know how to use a checking account, Donnie.
15: So don't you think that the schools should have, like, some courses, like, from elementary school on how to deal with money?
14: Absolutely. Absolutely. Money management, savings. The problem with credit, because kids, you know, at college, when you go to college, all you see on the walls for free credit, low interest credit, credit, credit, credit. They give away credit cards to kids and get them locked in and have them addicted to credit card usage. That's not what we should be teaching our kids.
15: Well, that's so true. They send it. I know they sent it to my daughter when she was in, no, she didn't even have a job. She was in college.
14: Right. They send you
15: free credit cards.
14: That's correct. What kind of nonsense is that?
15: Well, they want them to get addicted.
14: Yep.
15: Okay, and, well, I think that really we should teach people, teach our kids about money. Okay, we're going to continue talking about the largest transfer of wealth, which a lot of it is in real estate, right after we come back from a commercial break.
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15: We're back. And Dottie Herman, you're listening to Eye on Real Estate. And before the commercial break, where I was talking about the $84 trillion, which is expected to transfer between generations by the year 2045, making it the largest wealth transfer in American's history. And I said that most families aren't prepared for it.
14: I agree. And,
15: okay, many families, they avoid conversations about inheritance, wills, estate planning, and the schools don't teach any of that. And parents may worry that discussing their assets will create tension among their children.
14: Well, it might. It might.
15: And it might. Okay.
14: But it's better than not talking about it. Don't you agree, Donnie?
15: Absolutely. Lucas, I couldn't agree with you more. You need to talk about it. Unfortunately, avoiding these conversations doesn't eliminate the challenges. It simply leaves families unprepared when the time comes.
14: That's
15: and
14: right.
15: Many heirs have no idea what their parents' plans are. One of the biggest surprises that occurs after a parent's passing is that family members often discover that they have very different assumptions about what will happen to the family home. And I've had callers, and I think I might have mentioned this on a show before, where the parents left, you know, their real estate or their home to, let's say they had three children, to their three kids, one of which is married maybe, and the spouse is doing fairly well. One of the kids was still living with them and not even really working that much. And one of them, you know, is, I don't know. And so then they were all arguing over how they want it. Who wants to keep the house? Who thinks they should rent the house? Who wants to sell the house immediately? And the last thing a parent wants is that the kids, after their death, are fighting and now ends up not even speaking to each other after
14: that. And that happens frequently, Dottie.
15: Oh, it does. Now, unfortunately for me, or for my daughter, I only have one. So she doesn't have to fight with anyone.
14: But you can always write her out. I mean, yes, I hope she's not listening.
15: But the point is, when there's more than one child, but even if there's one, you really need to talk about it, and you really need to tell them your plans. Why? Because you don't want bad things happening after you pass. So if they have trouble with how you're leaving the money, maybe they feel you didn't leave them enough, maybe that one feels I should get more because my older brother makes a ton of money, he doesn't need it, whatever. At least you get all of the objections out and all of the stuff they're feeling, and you can discuss it. And maybe you'll keep it the same way, maybe you'll not. But you at least know that you've discussed it with them and there's no surprises.
14: I agree.
15: Okay?
14: And they
15: don't end up fighting with each other. You know, some children assume that the property will be sold and divided equally.
14: That's right.
15: While other kids think Well, we don't want it to be sold. We want this to remain in the family. Like, you know, maybe if it's a second home. We want this to be our second, that the family can use it. In many cases, the heirs don't know whether even a will exists, whether a trust has been established. So, you know, I even have my granddaughter, you know, not that she really is interested at this age yet, but I think I told my financial person that she should start to learn a little bit about money.
14: Absolutely.
15: Because, right?
14: Absolutely.
15: And families very much, always, a lot of families, you know, it's usually not that everyone agrees. Many families disagree about what should happen to inherited property. Because it's sometimes emotional, but it's also financially. And as I said, each child might want to do something different.
14: It's okay? Craziness. That's right. Craziness.
15: So you really should have that discussion with your children way ahead of time, you know, and tell them what you're thinking. Lack of communication can lead to costly legal disputes. And then you'll have to call Lucas.
14: No problem with that. I have no objection to that. Just kidding. Just
15: kidding. You have to be clear. When expectations are unclear, disagreements often escalate beyond family discussions and into legal proceedings. And I've seen this happen. I'm sure, Lucas, you've probably seen it all the time.
14: Yep, all the time, unfortunately.
15: In some cases, families spend tens of thousands of dollars on attorney's fees fighting over property.
14: That's cheap. Sometimes hundreds of thousands, Dottie. You'd be amazed.
15: Yeah.
14: Because people get so emotional and so vindictive that it's not about economic reality anymore. So they'll fight, and spend sometimes hundreds of thousands of dollars. It's really not healthy. That's why your point today is a very important one. Speak to your kids. Let them know what your expectations are, what your desires are, why you're giving all your property to charity, and why you're not leaving them anything. No, I'm being facetious, but it's partially true,
15: but
14: right?
15: Not. Listen, you know, they just because they're your kids, you don't owe it to them, all right? I'm not saying you shouldn't, and but, you know, it really will save. Look, the last thing parents, at least most parents, I don't want to speak for every parent, but I would think that most parents, the last thing they want is when they pass for their kids to be fighting and hate each other.
0: Now, Dottie, can I ask you a question real quick?
14: Oh, where's that voice from? It's a voice from heaven, Dottie.
0: It's Mert.
15: Oh, Mert.
0: Let me ask you a question, Dottie. Would you be in favor of hiring somebody to run your family, like the organization, and dole all that stuff out and remove it from the responsibility of the children? Would you think that'd be a good idea? And Lucas, you could probably tell me if that's even legal.
14: Yeah, they do have, but the problem, Mert, is when you involve a third party, those third parties typically are not free. They get a fee, and sometimes those fees can be substantial. So right off the bat, you're diluting the estate that way. What do you think, Dottie?
15: Well, you know, I think sometimes it's better to do that. Because sometimes, like, for example, I'm just making a crazy example, but let's say you have three kids. And let's say the oldest kid is a lot older than the rest of the kids. And let's just say that you think that kid is smarter than, very smart. Well, then, you don't want him to have to make the decisions, okay? Sometimes it's better. And again, every case is different, but you can leave, like, somebody from a bank. And, like, you can put a trust. You can make a trust and say, when I die,
14: let's say you
15: want to leave some to your grandchildren. They're not of age yet, or they're not mature enough to handle money. So you might say, well, I'm leaving this money to my grandchild, and the executor who's going to, the trust is in a trust, and they have to go to the bank. I pointed a person, and if they need money, they'll have to ask the bank, and the bank will say, yes, it's a good court, you know, we'll let you have it, or no, we think it's frivolous. I mean, sometimes it's better to have someone who's not, like, or if you leave it to the parents. And I think it's, like, especially important when it's grandchildren, because if you leave it to the parents, then let's say the child wants money, the grandchild, and you left the decision up to the parents. The parents can, then they can end up fighting with the parents.
14: Right. And the parents may be reluctant to say no for whatever reason.
15: Right.
14: Because, yeah, they don't want to start, you know, they don't want to alienate the kid or lose the kid's love and affection. You know, sometimes tough love is the best love, Dottie. I wish people would really rethink this stuff.
15: Well, I think it's really more than, I think it's really something people don't talk about. And I think it's more before you even put numbers in front of things, you talk about it. I remember when my father was alive, and he was probably, I want to say like 60-ish at the time. And my brother said, Dad, you know, we need to get an elder care attorney. Now, he worked for the city, so he didn't have a lot of money to leave anybody. But his house was his pride and joy. And my father said, what are you hoping that I die? What do you want to kill me off? And it wasn't that at all, but it was a conversation that we all had. And, you know, we all talked about it and how to do it. Plus, we learned some, you know, we learned some things. Like, I thought at the time that if you went to a nursing home, you know, like, let's say you say if the person, you know, has to go to a nursing home, then they would, you know, that when you ran out of money that they would throw you out, and that's not the case. You know, we talked about it, and everybody knew where everyone stood, and frankly, we also went to a state attorney, and we saved a lot of money. Like, well, you know, he...
14: Smart move.
15: My father was a worker for the city, so it's not like he had millions of dollars, but they told us what to do with the money. They told us how my father should put it in a safety deposit box. And they told us what to do, which saved us a lot of money in taxes. And we had discussed it, so there was no surprises.
14: Very good. That's the smart way to approaching it, Dottie.
15: And remember, how does this have to do with real estate? 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Okay? Retirement accounts, 401ks, and IRAs have a great deal of attention, but the biggest investment for most people is their home. 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We'll be right back with Lucas Morrow, myself, and Bert. I don't know if that answered your question. You could ask when we get back from the break.
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21: 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I go back to that original movie, Mr. Smith Goes to Washington. We need common sense business people that go to Washington and they want to do the right job for everybody. We don't need professional politicians that go to Washington and on the payroll of every lobbyist in Washington. That turns my stomach. And I live in New York State. I see what's happening in New York State. I see what's happening in California. I see what's happening in Illinois and these blue states. And I was a Bill Clinton Democrat and still good friends with President Clinton. Common sense, wanting to do the right thing for all Americans. And I think that is important. Let's vote for common sense. 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Think things out. 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I'm John Catsimatidis.
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15: We're back, and we're talking about passing on, you know, it's the biggest transfer of wealth in the history of the United States. So that's going to happen by 2045.
0: You know, Dottie, I got a question. When you talk about it's the biggest transfer of wealth, is a lot of these properties like for the common man, or are we talking about a lot of billionaires passing their stuff off?
15: No, we're talking about the common man. And for example,
14: and women. Don't forget.
15: Yes. Okay, you're right. I have to be politically correct. But for millions of Americans, their home, whether their home is $400,000 or it's $1 million or six. But for most Americans, their home is their single largest financial asset. And so while, you know, they have retirement accounts such as 401ks and IRAs, okay, many families who purchased homes decades ago have seen their properties increase, and they're going to leave their property, okay, real estate, and they're going to leave that. Okay, a home, like, for example, you know, if you purchased a home, let's just say, 15 years ago, 20 years ago, in most areas of the United States, it's worth a hell of a lot more.
14: Absolutely.
15: And it appreciates, okay? And that's one of the most powerful aspects of real estate, is its ability to appreciate over long periods of time.
14: You know what, Daddy, we spoke about this before, but particularly in Manhattan, 15, 20 years ago, co-ops that you could buy for $150,000, Mert, are now in the millions of dollars.
15: Yes.
14: So this common person that you're talking about, it depends on your definition of what a common person should possess. But at $150,000 at the time, 15, 20, it was a lot of money, but not as significant as millions of dollars. So this is certainly built wealth, which is Daddy's point.
15: And for example, like if you purchased a home, let's just say for $150,000 or $200,000 in the 1980s.
14: Right.
15: Or maybe the 1990s.
14: That's right.
15: Maybe now it's worth $800,000 or $1 million.
14: Probably more.
15: We're talking 30 or 40 years later.
14: That's right.
15: Or even more, depending on the market.
14: That's right.
15: And so, unlike, you don't have that with other assets, but like with home ownership, markets experience ups and downs, but usually if it's decently located, it's going to increase over time. And when you start should families begin estate planning, they often are really shocked to see that their home, for most people, represents the largest share of their total net worth.
14: And
15: I'm talking about common people now. I'm not talking about millionaires and billionaires and trillionaires.
14: That's right.
15: Okay?
14: Right. And you know what, Mert? And I'm sure Dottie can attest to this as well. My parents came to this country as Italian immigrants, and they often tell the story with very, very little money in their pocket. You know what made them wealthy and comfortable? Real estate. They believed in real estate, and in the 50s, purchased one house and then purchased another and rented out. And that's wealth building. And that's what people are talking about today, that many, many immigrants contribute to the growth of New York because they are making money from real estate. So this cycle continues. The problem is I don't think the next generation that is going to inherit these trillions of dollars are ready for it. And that's why we're sounding the alarm, people. Prepare your kids for the future. Yes, death is a very uncomfortable thing to talk about. I don't want to talk about death. But if you have a family, you do have a responsibility. And I think you can be calmer and at peace if you know everything is going to be okay when eventually you do have to leave this, you know, this earth.
15: Right, Daddy? No, that's what I do with my daughter, and now with my granddaughter, I'm like, okay, you don't know really anything about money. You know, they know how to spend it.
14: Okay. Get him a bag. Get him, like, one of those Hermes Birkin bags for $35,000.
15: No, my motto I used to have when I was a kid, well, spend, and God will send. Okay, but it really doesn't work that way. I like it to work that way, but I don't think the schools really prepare kids either.
14: No, it's a shame. It's a shame. Dottie, you're the one that told me, and I was shocked, that schools don't even teach kids how to write anymore. I mean, would you believe? This is crazy.
15: Lucas, I can't believe you said that. Okay? I can't believe that someone, I hand wrote a note to somebody, and the kids didn't know how to read it.
14: What?
15: Because I hand wrote it.
14: Was that Mert? Was that Mert?
15: No, they don't know how to read script because they don't teach it in the schools anymore.
14: That's a shame. That is absolutely a shame.
15: So it's going to be a lost art because, you know, no, they don't teach it in the schools anymore. So if you're a child and you're growing up now, unless your parents or somebody's going to teach you penmanship, why would you know how to read script? You wouldn't.
14: Well, you know what? Instead of this woke nonsense, how about teaching kids basic skills? Okay? And writing and money management, finances, and etiquette, okay? Because kids don't know how to behave anymore either. Some fundamentals I think would be great, but I'm going off on a tangent.
0: Well, Dottie, I would like to ask you, would you recommend people invest in a property to leave for their family? Because, you know, you have people out there who want to travel the world, and they say, you know what, I want to live on a cruise ship. I don't want to own anything. I'm okay with renting. Would you recommend owning a property just to pass it on to your children?
15: Well, again, everybody's different. I think as long as you know, like, first of all, I don't recommend it if you're not close by. I mean, you have to manage the property. So let's just say I decide, let me buy a two-family house, a legal two-family, that has two incomes and is legal, so I'm not breaking the law, and I'll never live in it. I'll just rent it. Now, first of all, harder to get a mortgage. I think Lucas might have talked about it last week. When you're not living in a place, the interest rate's usually a little bit higher.
14: And, yes.
15: Okay,
14: and you have to watch out for insurance also if you're using for commercial purposes rather than for residence. But yes, we did talk about that.
15: Yeah, and if you're not living in a place and you don't report that, if you pretend that you're living in it so that you get the cheaper interest rate,
14: right,
15: and you have a fire, God forbid, or something, and the insurance finds out you didn't live there, they won't even pay it.
14: They might disclaim it, that's right.
15: You have to be careful. But do I think it's a good idea? I think if you're okay with managing it, in other words, like if the person calls you up and says, oh, by the way, my electricity went out, it's 9 o'clock at night, I have no electricity.
14: No heat, stuff like that.
15: Or something, or I have a leak coming in the middle of my, or I have a flood. Are you willing to go there, or do you have someone that can manage it for you, and you want to pay somebody, okay? But do I think real estate is a great investment.
14: Absolutely.
15: Again,
14: absolutely.
15: If you buy it right, and if you don't watch those stupid shows that say, oh,
14: flip the house,
15: this
14: flip
15: for
14: it.
15: $200, I flip it in 24 hours, okay? I painted it, I did this, I did that all for $100, and I flipped it in a month. I mean, look, could it happen? Yes, but
14: yes.
15: Not usually.
14: Yes. Yes.
15: Real estate is a long term investment. Do I think it's a solid investment? Yes. Do I think that it's easier to understand? Like, I don't know about you, but with stocks, you could have made millions, but you could also lose millions.
0: Right.
14: Yep.
15: And I'll give you the difference, Mert, which is a big difference. If you buy a stock today, let's just say, and you pay, let's say, $100 a share, and now it went up to $500 a share, and you're counting the money, and you're saying, good, I made a lot of money on this stock. In a month, in a day, overnight, it could go down to 1 cent.
0: Right.
14: Yep. You could lose it all. No question.
15: You can lose it all overnight. Okay? Real estate doesn't... Very rarely will that happen in real estate. In other words, if your property is worth $1 million, say $500,000, overnight, it's not going to go down to $300,000.
14: No, unless it falls into a sink

0: people want to see their investment. And it's not complicated. Like with the stock market, it's really complicated. Now, to me, unless you really follow the stock market, you have to rely on the financial advisor and hope they give you good advice. Okay, whereas real estate, you know, if you look at property values, for most part, they go up 3-4% a year. And now you have maintenance. But also, I think people forget about equity, home equity. So let's just use that house that you bought 20 years ago and you paid $400,000. And let's just say it's worth about $750 or $800. Now your kids are going to school and they want to go for their master's or their doctorates and you want to contribute. You can take an equity loan out on your own property. So what you do is, you know, now let's say you bought the house for, let's say, $400,000, and let's say you put $200,000 down, so you had a $200,000 mortgage, and let's say 10, 20 years have passed, so the house rose in value, and let's just say that now the house is worth $800,000. Most of the house is paid off.
1: Yep.
0: You still have a small mortgage. So you can use the equity in your home. You take an equity line of credit. If you don't use the equity, if you never use it, you don't pay for it. So in other words, it's better.
1: It's a security blanket. It's almost like an insurance policy. I love it, Dottie. That's what I have, home equity line of credit, just in case. Like if my roof collapses, where am I going to get a couple hundred thousand dollars from?
0: But explain to everybody that you should always, to me, everyone should have an equity thing if they have a home.
1: You mean a line of equity? The only problem, though, Donnie, you got to pay a couple of percentage points. It's not free, you know.
0: No, home equity. But you always have it.
1: Right.
0: And if you don't use it, really, then it just sits there. But if there's an emergency or you need money, it's cheaper than taking a loan out, like if you're going to pay interest on it. You know what a credit card is, the interest on that? Forget it.
1: Crazy. Like I saw my Macy's card, 29%. Ooh, that's nutty. That should be illegal. Come on. No way. So home equity can be a great reserve fund for emergencies. But don't play with it. Don't use it to gamble.
0: No.
1: Don't use it to buy a Ferrari. No, that's your choice if you want to do that. But
0: no,
1: it's
0: and
1: not.
0: No, and that's what happened to a lot of people. I think I'm trying to remember what the year was when we had a lot of troubles. I think maybe it was the 80s. I'm not sure of the exact.
1: When we had the bust. When we had the big bust.
0: Yes. I think people took all these equity loans out, and they used half of their equity.
1: That's right.
0: Okay, so now if their home that they bought for $400 was worth $800, they didn't have $800 because they used all, they borrowed the money, they went to Vegas, they went on trips.
1: That's right. They took a cruise, like you take a Mertz example, you take a cruise. There's no wealth building from taking a cruise. It may be a lot of fun, and you get to travel the world. But when the cruise is over, what do you have to show for it, Mert?
2: So, Lucas, what is it like an equity loan for people who might not know what it is? Like, what is it exactly?
1: Equity is, as Dottie said, it's the appreciated value of your house that you could borrow off of that appreciated value. So as Dottie told you, if you bought it for $200 and the house is $800 minus any mortgage, that extra money, you could borrow off of that. I think about 80%. It's not 100%. The banks won't give you 100%. But whatever that differential is, you could borrow off of it. Right, Dottie?
0: You can take... basically, let me see if I can say it in an easy way. The money, the amount of money that your home is appreciated, you can actually use as cash without selling your home.
1: Right.
2: And that's not a scam? That sounds like a scam.
0: No, it's
1: absolutely
0: not.
1: Absolutely not.
0: It's your money. So in other words, my example was if you bought a $400,000 house, now it's worth $800,000. Okay, so let's say you use $200,000 worth of equity. So now, if you ever sell it, instead of getting... You would get less money back because you used $200,000 worth of the money that was...
2: Oh, okay.
1: Yes,
2: I see.
1: To pay the bank back. Yeah. Yes,
0: but you're
1: of course.
0: Using your own money. It's just that you're using the money instead of selling your home. Okay? You're saying, no, I want to keep my home. I want to stay in it or I want to continue to have it. But I need the money. I don't want to take it out on a credit card or I don't want to go to the bank and ask them for a separate loan. So I'm going to use the

0: equity, the money that grew in my own home. I'm going to use that.
1: And by the way, there's also tax advantages by using home equity, too. So speak to your financial advisor about that.
0: And I'll talk to you after the news. The one thing I'd be very careful about not doing or being very careful about is when you do reverse equity, like a reverse loan. And I'll talk about that after the show. But this is really good information because you can make your home be your bank if you do it right. We'll be right back after the news. Okay, and we'll continue talking about the biggest transfer of wealth and why real estate, you should teach your children about it and let them know what your plans are and your passing, if you're going to leave it to them or not. Right back after the news.

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2: News this hour at Town Hall. I'm Bob Agnew in Washington. Former Deputy National Security Advisor K.T. McFarland says President Trump has done a masterful job at rallying Arab countries in the battle against Iran.
3: And the test of all of this will be the Abraham Accord. You know, historically, whenever there's fighting in the Middle East, the Gulf Arabs, Saudi Arabia, Kuwait, et cetera, they sit it out. They let everybody else fight, and then they just watch from the sidelines. This time, President Trump has managed to bring those Gulf Arabs to our side and to Israel's side.
2: K.T. McFarland spoke this week with the Salem Radio Network. Attacks continue between Israel and Hezbollah as the terrorist group in southern Lebanon continues to lob its rockets at Israeli civilians, people like Stefan Jaffa, who lives in northern Israel.
4: We cannot just stop and pull out because here where we are, we need to be protected against the Hezbollah. The war started with Lebanon because Hezbollah was firing at us. This is not an Israeli initiative. So we had to find some safe room in order to defend our village.
2: House Speaker Mike Johnson says Republicans are focused on a host of domestic issues, including election integrity, as they look forward to the midterm elections.
5: The last administration left this country with a mess in every area of public policy. We addressed a whole lot of it in the first reconciliation bill, the Working Families Tax Cuts, the big, beautiful bill. We did Reconciliation 2.0 to make sure that we can fund border security and immigration enforcement. Shockingly, Democrats don't want to give a dime to that anymore. And now we're on 3.0, Reconciliation 3.0. It's going to be geared to continuing to get our country back on the right track with addressing affordability and national defense and this broad crisis that we're seeing in Democrat blue states and also election integrity.
2: And Johnson spoke this week with the Salem Radio Network. He's predicting Republicans will manage to keep their advantage in the House. More from townhall.com.
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2: Federal prosecutors are bringing new charges as the Trump administration continues its effort to dismantle Antifa's nationwide network.
7: The Trump administration is notching another victory in its crackdown on Antifa. After federal prosecutors charged 15 people accused of obstructing immigration enforcement operations in Minnesota, the defendants allegedly coordinated efforts to disrupt an ICE operation in Minneapolis using blockades, tracking tactics, and intimidation. The case is the latest in a nationwide effort targeting Antifa-linked extremists and terror suspects. Willie Nelson, The White House.
2: As people gathered to celebrate Juneteenth at events across the country yesterday, former President Obama welcomed the first visitors to his presidential center. A million visitors a year are expected to come together at the sprawling campus honoring the nation's first ever black president. The center's grand opening timed to coincide with the fifth year since June 19th was made a federal holiday. Breaking news and analysis at townhall.com. Hiya Panjwani has a report for us on the summer solstice kicking in this weekend.
8: Sunday is the longest day of the year for half the planet. The summer solstice this Sunday marks the longest day of the year in the Northern Hemisphere and the start of astronomical summer. It's the opposite in the Southern Hemisphere, where it's the shortest day of the year and winter will start. The Earth's axis is tilted at an angle as it travels around the sun. Solstices mark the times when the Earth is tipped most extremely, either toward or away from the sun. That means the hemispheres are getting very different amounts of sunlight, and the days and nights are at their most unequal. I'm Haya Panjwani.
2: President Trump has unveiled the new Air Force One, a gift from Qatar. The jumbo jet now converted into the U.S. official presidential aircraft. This plane features a bold navy blue and red exterior, departing from the traditional robin's egg blue, and serves as a temporary solution until Boeing provides a new Air Force One in 2028. More from Town Hall.
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10: We're back, and I'm here with Lucas Farrar. We're talking about the biggest transfer of wealth in America's history that's occurring now and will really go actually reach its height in 2045. And we're talking about that most people really don't realize, okay, but their residential real estate really is usually their biggest asset that they're leaving. And we're telling you to talk to your children about it so they learn about money, because they don't learn about it in school. And we were talking about home equity loans right before the news, and I said, but generation, the home ownership is the most effective way for most families to build and transfer wealth. So as you pay down your mortgage, maybe this is a better way of saying it, as you pay down your mortgage and your property value increases, now you're paying down the mortgage as time goes on, and as you're keeping this home, the property value increases, you accumulate equity that can eventually be passed on to children and grandchildren. Mm-hmm. This equity you can also borrow from. If you have to, you know, want to send your kids to school, if you need to do home improvements, if you want to start a business, you shouldn't flounder it, okay? But if you need money, it's a better way. Actually, you're using your own money than borrowing and paying a high interest rate. In many cases, the wealth created through home ownership becomes the financial foundation upon which you and future generations build their own success, making real estate it is one of the most important tools for creating lasting family wealth.
11: Well, Dottie, hold it there real quick. So if we account for inflation, has real estate surpassed inflation? Is it really increased in value, or is it just increased because of inflation? Because I'm trying to think, is a house worth more today, or is it just worth more today because of inflation? You get what I'm trying to say?
12: Well, inflation is part of the formula, no question, you know, but inflation has, bread doesn't cost millions of dollars. So the equity growth surpasses inflation without question. Thus far it has. Hasn't that been your experience, Dottie?
10: Yeah, so if you bought any property, well, call it whatever, whether it's a modest house, like I told you, I started out because my father, like your father, Lucas, and your parents, he believed in real estate.
12: He told you not to do what you wanted to do, if I recall correctly,
10: which was
12: to go on a trip,
10: right.
12: If I recall.
10: I won money in an automobile accident I was in when I was probably 10, okay? And you couldn't touch it till you became either 18 or 21. I forgot what the legal age was then. And so when I became 21, I'm like, I'm going to Europe. I'm collecting this money. And he's like, no, you're going to buy real estate. And I'm like, I have a nice apartment. I don't want this. And it was an ugly house. It was a cottage. I didn't even like it. It was in a good area. But he's like, no, you're buying it. So I listened to him and bought it, okay? And I probably paid too much money for it, but it was a small little thing. And I kept it. I lived in it. And then when I moved, I rented it. And that's how I used equity in it, and that's how I built. I started building my home, my portfolio, my wealth.
11: So that property was able to outpace inflation and actually be valuable. That's what you're saying?
10: Yeah. Well, listen. We're not talking about keeping it a year now. I mean, we're talking about. Because, like,
12: long term, decades, yeah. Decades. In fact, Murd, I just looked it up. According to the experts, over the last 30 years, Dottie, U.S. home prices have grown roughly double the rate of inflation. So, as I said earlier, it's ahead of inflation, and you do well. Of course,
10: right.
12: That varies.
10: And don't forget, you're leveraging because you're putting, like, a down payment down, like you're borrowing money from the bank. Okay, but let's say you're borrowing. You could really buy a property with putting 10% down. You could get a regular mortgage, a PMI mortgage, where you only put 10% down. Or you can maybe go in certain areas, FHA, and put 2% down or 1% down. And now you're buying an asset that over time is going to appreciate.
11: Is that common? Because that sounds risky if I just have 10% of the money. Is that risky or is that common?
10: No, it's not risky. It's only risky if you don't have the money. Like, in other words, let's just say you have the income. Like, you make enough money to pay the mortgage.
11: Right.
10: But like, today, to save the money for the down payment is a lot of money, and it's hard to save that kind of money because things cost a lot of money. So let's say instead of putting 20% down, which is what the average person who takes a regular 30-year mortgage, they take 20% of the house, of whatever the house is worth, and that's what they put down. And then the rest they borrow. So if you didn't save a lot of money, or let's say you had a hard time saving, you can go what they call PMI, private mortgage insurance, and then you get a 30-year mortgage if you choose, and you only put 10% down. Now, that's not risky if you make enough money to make the payments. But if you have no stash, you know, like extra funds, and you've used the last cent you have, and you have no extra cash, you could run into problems. But it's perfectly legal. The biggest obstacle today for a lot of first-time buyers is they make enough money, but they didn't save the down payment.
11: That makes sense.
12: That's right. That's
10: so,
12: right.
10: So let's say you make enough money. And you know what I did in the beginning, too? You can take an adjustable mortgage, maybe a mortgage that is a little bit of a lower rate. Okay? Because saving the down payment is a big thing today. So if you don't have the down payment, you can go private mortgage insurance and put 10% down, sometimes even 5% down. And you pay a little fee every month, extra, but then you put less down payments. The biggest thing is your credit. Your credit has to be good.
11: Now, Lucas, let me ask Lucas, when you see this great transfer of wealth, do you anticipate more legal services being needed? Because you're going to have a lot of new people.
12: Absolutely.
11: Being in charge.
12: It's going to be wonderful for lawyers. So I hope I'm alive because I'll make a lot of money. No, because I think Dottie hit it right on the head. The fights, the infighting, infighting, that's where the litigation is going to be. Whether it's in the context of an estate dispute where one daughter is claiming that the parents weren't competent when they left everything to another relative. So that costs hundreds of thousands to fighting about what we do with this property now. You know, as Dottie said before, somebody wants to sell it because they need the cash. Another brother or sister may want to keep it for emotional reasons. Another one may want to rent it out for income. So you have three different family members with three different agendas. You know what that leads to, Murd, if they can't come to a compromise?
10: Fights and lawsuits.
12: That's correct.
11: Right.
10: So I tell you, this is my tip. And I'm not an attorney, but it's just my tip to parents or people that are leaving assets of their home to more than one child or more than one person. Right. In that, if you do not agree on the way to dispose of the property, in other words, if you can't agree on what to do with it, which is, there's always fights.
12: That's right.
10: Okay. Because one kid needs the money, one child doesn't need the money. You know, then maybe the daughter has a husband who says, no, let's take the cash. right, if you can't agree within 60 days of our, or, you know, our passing, then the house has to be put on the market at fair market value, and you'll split the money. And you split the money. So
12: yeah,
10: if you
12: whatever
10: put
12: percentage,
10: that,
12: whatever right. percentage they get, right.
10: Now, let's just say you have a favorite child and you leave like 70% of your house to one kid and you leave only 30% to the other two.
12: Or nothing. Or nothing.
10: Or nothing. No, and then, or no, they say, oh, my mother, I see it. I have a friend now who the brother is a doctor. He makes plenty of money. But he had a fight with the mother. When she died, she left it all to his sister.
12: Oh, boy.
10: Well, the sister, he's suing him. And he has plenty, suing the sister because she left much more to the sister than him.
12: And what did she? What did he claim? Undue
10: she's
12: influence.
10: She's in a lawsuit.
12: The
10: yeah,
12: undue influence. Yes.
10: Undue influence, saying that
12: that's
10: she
12: right.
10: brainwashed the mother.
12: That's right.
10: Okay, to leave
12: that's
10: her the money.
12: That's right.
10: And that the mother wasn't in full facility. You know that her
12: that's
10: faculty.
12: That's the common.
10: Were,
12: that's the game. That's the
10: that's,
12: game. Yeah.
10: That's what he was saying, that the woman was not of right mind. Well, she was. Okay, but he's saying that. Okay. And he's and suing the sister when he has plenty of money. He's a surgeon, and he has plenty. But he was pissed. He was, excuse my language, he was mad. He wanted the mother to leave him 50%, and she left the majority of it to the daughter.
12: Shame.
10: She's in a lawsuit.
12: Shame.
10: You know how
12: shame
10: many years?
12: No.
10: A lawsuit they're in. It's 5 years, if I recall, is still going on.
12: Oh my God.
10: So
12: oh
10: now
12: God.
10: She said to me, not just recently, just a couple of weeks, she said, you know what? I'm just going to just give it up and give him whatever that he wants because it's
12: oh,
10: costing me hundreds of thousands in attorney's fees and this and that. And it's not even about money for this guy. It's not that he's poor, that he needs the money. It's just like that's what he feels.
12: Now, so it could be vindictive. It could be vindictiveness. You never know what the heck it is. Yeah.
11: Now, Lucas, isn't there somebody there to make sure that this isn't going on when this is all being, you know, discussed and signed up? Or, like, isn't there somebody who's doing a welfare check?
12: Usually there are witnesses and all of that kind of good stuff. But nothing can stop lawsuits, Mert. There are many, many frivolous lawsuits, and I'm sure Dottie has seen her fair share. I have seen my fair share. People can sue you for anything. And what is a shame is that family members are suing each other. That does irreparable damage. Is your friend ever going to speak to her brother again? Because
10: no,
12: I wouldn't.
10: Never.
12: I wouldn't. Right.
10: She'll never speak to her brother again.
12: That's the end of that family. It's a shame.
10: Okay. And that's the last thing that I'm sure this mother wanted.
12: That's right.
10: Okay, so that's why we are saying that you talk to your children well before you die, okay, about what you plan to do. And it's an uncomfortable thing for people to talk
12: absolutely,
10: about.
12: Absolutely, absolutely it's uncomfortable. But
10: and let's just say that you decide to leave more to one child than another. Then you would discuss that, and they might fight with you, but at least they're not going to have in-house fighting with each other because they're going to know it's your wish and this is why you chose that.
12: Amen. Amen.
10: Okay. And also, I think you should teach your children about money. Because now, as Lucas said, as these kids inherit money, well, they can just lose it as quickly as anything because they have to know about money. And they have to know what to do with it. And what
12: how to invest it. Best use of dollars. Absolutely. Absolutely.
11: Now, Dottie, does that happen with these properties when, you know, the family members take over because there might be hidden expenses and you don't know how to handle that? Does this type of stuff happen? Do people
10: well,
11: end up...
10: Well, sure. Because if you... Let's, for example, if I were to leave my daughter a house that I have, unless she sells it right away, okay? And with real estate, that's the one downside of real estate. It's not like a stock. Like I can call up, you know, let's say I have stock of Apple.
12: You could sell
10: it. And I want to sell it. I call up. I want to sell my Apple stock. I immediately get the money, whether it's up, down, or in and out. Okay.
12: Right.
10: But if I want to sell my house to get money, I have to first put it on the market.
12: It takes months.
10: It can take months. I have to find the buyer. Then when I find the buyer, they have to go to contract. So it can take months and months.
12: Right. Right.
10: So you're not having it immediately.
12: So that could present a cash drain also, but these are things that should be planned for in advance, and that's what lawyers and estate planning lawyers will work with families to make sure this is all set up correctly. But Dottie's bigger point about having the conversation, Amen, Dottie. Bless you for saying that out loud, because I think people need to hear it. Communication is key. Most relationships, even romantic relationships, break up because of failures of communication. Let's not destroy a family. Speak
10: your mind. And that's really what ends up happening. A family gets destroyed, which is the last thing somebody wants.
12: Okay. That's right.
10: So you need to discuss it with your children. And as I said, if you have more than one child, then I'm assuming you're leaving it to your kids. Maybe you don't.
12: That's right. Well, many people leave it to charity.
10: Another big thing that I'm just going to touch on this to be careful about, since most people, you know, marriage is like, one marriage is odd today. People are getting married two or three times. So let's say it's a second marriage. And so you say, I say to you, Lucas, well, I'll sell my house, you sell your house, and now we'll buy a house together. Okay? So now we buy a house. It's marital property. Okay? When we die, who does that go to?
12: Well, you both die together. The surviving spouse usually gets the property.
10: Okay, and let's just say I'm the surviving spouse. So I'm like, screw Lucas's kids. I don't care about his kids. I'll just worry about mine.
12: That happens a lot, too, Daddy.
10: Okay, exactly. So what I'm saying, and I've seen this happen so many times. So what you have to do is, if it's a second or third marriage or whatever, and you're selling assets and you're buying something jointly with somebody new, then you have to go to an attorney, okay? And you need to point out that at the death of...
12: At my death, this is what's going to happen, right?
10: This is what's going to happen.
12: Right.
10: And it's going to go to both kids, like the kids on this side and the kids on the husband's side and the wife's side. I was at a hospital, I won't say where or who, a good friend of mine, and it was her second second marriage and his second marriage. And the guy is in a coma just about. He's half dead. He's dying. The kids from the first marriage, because he was married to her, is his second. The kids, but he was married a long time to her, but the kids are there, and she's there. And the kids are trying to say to the father, leave the money to us. He's saying, no, you better
12: This is at bedside?
10: Me.
12: This is at his deathbed?
10: I witnessed it. It was disgusting.
12: Oh, my God,
10: it
12: Dottie.
10: It was disgusting. It really was disgusting. It ended up that he was... Okay, so then he died. He died the next morning, and he left it all to the second wife.
12: Right.
10: Saying that she cared for him when he was sick, and this and that and the other thing, which she did. But the point is, then, of course, the kids from the first marriage are suing her and saying that he was not right, his mental facilities were shot. And
12: I do influence. It's the same thing like the other one. Yep.
10: Right. Had they discussed this ahead of time, there would have been some anger. I'm sure the kids from the first marriage would have said, listen, we don't think that's fair. We think that we should get whatever. But everyone has a voice. And while you're okay and you're confident and no one can say you're not, he's saying, yes, but this is the reason I'm doing this, and I'm sorry you don't like it, but this is my will. And the kids might not like it, but there's not going to be fights over that you were incompetent, that you were senile, that you lost it, that I tried to influence you.
12: Right.
10: So it's just a better thing. I mean, it causes evil things. But I'm also talking about, and we're going to continue this next week also, because this transfer of wealth, okay, could reshape the whole housing market.
12: Absolutely.
10: Because now, you know, the last couple of years, we've had a shortage of homes. Remember the people that bought during the pandemic and they got mortgages at, 2.5-3%? Those people said, well, we're not going to sell this home and now take a mortgage for 6.5%, okay, or 7%. We're going to just wait, okay? And so they didn't put their homes on the market. Well, this transfer of wealth could change that, and there could be end up a lot of homes on the market. I think we have a break coming up. Okay, and then we have our guests coming on. So we will continue this subject next week also. Remember, any questions, send them to

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3: We're back. I'm Dottie Herman. I'm here with Lucas Ferrara. You're listening to Eye on Real Estate. As I promised you earlier on the show, we have a very special guest planned for you today. Joining us this week is psychologist who is also a designer, Annie Guest. And Annie had a varied career in interior design, advertising, and law before she took another jump to work as a mental health therapist and published her first book. In Design for Your Mind, Annie combines her passion for people and their potential with her love for interior design and her appreciation for the design choices that support the mind and the body. And I think that's so true. Good morning, Annie, or close to afternoon. Thank you for joining us today. We're thrilled to have you.
4: Thank you for having me, Dottie. I'm happy to be here.
3: Well, you've done so many things. Would you tell all our listeners, like, how you got into this all? Because, you know, I don't even know how to introduce you. You've done so many great things. But your latest venture, really, with this book and how you think, you know, how it's... I was just talking about, you know, how it really does for me. And I may be a tourist, so, you know, home is important to me, but where I live. But it really, when I come to with my home that I love, that I've built for myself, it gives me a peace. It gives me a great mind. It relaxes me. Tell us about how you started this and how it all came to you, because you have varied careers. Just tell us how it all started for you.
4: I left the practice of law a few years ago to go to grad school and become a professional counselor. I'm not a psychologist.
3: Oh.
4: And a psychologist is a PhD. I'm a master's level. But in the meantime, my parents were getting older. My dad developed Parkinson's. My mom had spinal stenosis and eventually developed dementia. And I was the oldest child, and I lived in the house next door, and a lot of the caregiving responsibilities, family caregiving responsibilities, fell to me. I was practicing as a therapist at the same time and juggling these responsibilities, and I got a little worn out. And even though the experience of helping with my mom and dad was rewarding and I loved them, and I wouldn't have sacrificed that experience, it does take a toll. And after they passed away, most of the co-executive responsibilities fell to me as well. So that was a few more years. When I inherited the house from my parents, I decided I was so disconnected from myself by this time that I decided to tap in to what I understood as a mental health therapist and into my lifelong passion for interior design to renovate the house in ways that helped me to recharge and reconnect with myself and my interests. Midway through that process, I realized that so many people are in this situation, that if I could capture what I was learning and use some of the before pictures that I'd taken and take some after pictures, I could make a book that might help people to accelerate their own recovery after similar experiences.
3: So the book that you is designed for your mind. Tell us about that. Tell us what we can learn from that book.
4: I'm the case study. This is a memoir describing how I recharged my life through design and the process, and how I found my voice again in the process of redesign. What people might learn from it is the power of little choices, such as, say, using a light color for the walls in a house. Because the light color registers on the eye as moving away from the eye, so the room feels bigger, ceilings feel taller, using certain furniture placement and the use of glass identifying an item in a diagonal corner from the door to the room to extend the line of sight, to make the line of sight as long as possible so that the room feels longer and bigger and encourages one to breathe more deeply. Getting rid of clutter, because in a cluttered environment, every object competes for our brain's attention. It makes it difficult to focus, to read, to write, and do the things that you need to do to recharge. Using textures, kind of velvet, for example, or natural wicker textures to add interest and visual and tactile stimulation without creating clutter. I mean, all of these elements combine to create a room where you can spend hours reading or writing and reconnecting with yourself without feeling isolated or bored or overstimulated. I also want to add that if you've inherited antiques from family members,
3: right?
4: Those things that you might have inherited from people you love help connect you to the people you love. So if you're spending, say, hours writing a book, Dottie, if you ever write a book, you may find it comforting to be surrounded by items in that room that connect you with other human beings, even when you are spending hours outside of the physical proximity to other human beings. You don't feel isolated, even when you're alone.
3: Wow. Well, that's kind of really heavy. So I you say that basically it's not just a house, but it's helping your whole sense of purpose and recharging your life.
4: Yeah.
3: Okay, now I'm not sure many people really think about that. So can you talk about how that does it? Because, you know, I think it does, but it really, I think when people think of home, they don't realize how much it really can affect your well-being. And you actually say, would you say it's almost a form of therapy?
4: You have to be careful. As a therapist, I'm very careful about the use of the word therapy.
3: All right.
4: But I would say it's therapeutic.
3: Okay, that's better.
4: I mean,
3: yeah.
4: Okay, if we start with the basic understanding that we have four key needs, at least four key needs, but they're non-negotiable. Our need for ample sleep, good nutrition, regular aerobic exercise, and an enriched environment, which includes social support. Those four pillars of our mental and physical health are not negotiable. So if for example, you have a room with skylights,
3: right,
4: and we're living in a part of the country, we've got a fair amount of cold weather in the winter that might keep us from going out and exercising outside as much as we want, that would be a room you could consider bringing your exercise equipment into and your weights. You're a comfortable reading chair, because what you want to do to maintain your mood, your sense of well-being over winter, is to maximize your exposure to natural light. And you probably know that our circadian rhythms, our sleep and our wake cycles, are tied to natural light. So people can say, in the middle of winter, why do I feel like taking a nap at 3 in the afternoon? It's because our brains think it's nighttime.
3: Oh, because the darkness. Right.
4: Yes. But if you want to be able to function for those winter months as healthfully as you can, as productively as you can, you want to maximize your exposure to natural light. And if you can exercise in the rooms, and you already need regular aerobic exercise, if you can do that in a room with natural light, if you can read in a room with natural light, you're going to help to maintain your circadian rhythms at a natural, at a healthy pattern, which will help to avoid boosting your energy by overeating, or taking too many naps, or getting depressed.
3: Right. You know, you're so, I think about it, and I also know that I had a friend whose husband was stationed in Alaska, and I know they have so, you know, in the summer they have so much light, but the winter when they have mostly darkness, that's when they hibernate, and they really don't come out that much. But you say that when we think about real estate, we think about market values, but you talk about how does your home actually make you feel? And that I'd like to dwell into a little. How does your home make you feel? And I think that is a focus on your book. We're going to talk to Annie Geist as soon as the commercial break is over on how does your home make you feel and what you can do to make it feel good for you.
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3: And we're back. Okay, with Annie Guest, and her career path is fascinating, but we're talking now about her book and how designing a home that really supports your mental health, okay, and that you have a design philosophy, and I hope I'm saying it right, it's the Benescent design, am I saying that
4: Benescent
3: correctly?
4: Design, yes.
3: Yes, okay, and in your book, Design for Your Mind, you explore how the design choices that you can help create homes that support you emotionally and physically, and as we said right before the break, also help how you feel. Can you talk about a little about that?
4: Yes, and I wanted to say, I'm going to throw something at you, Dottie. You are tremendously accomplished.
3: Well, thank you.
4: We started the segment with your talking about how your home makes you feel and the refuge you find when you come home at the end of the day.
3: It's true.
4: Do you think you could have accomplished what you've accomplished if your home did not nurture you?
3: Gosh, I have to really think about that. I think that it had a big impact. I think that I found peace here, And I very much, like, if you were to come to my home, you would say, that's Dottie's home, because I have things in it that are me, okay, yeah. That are just to make me comfortable. Like, you would know it's my home if you know me well.
4: Yeah.
3: I don't know. That's a really interesting question. I just know that when I get to this home, okay, and I'm in Florida a month or two here or there, but when I get to this home that I consider, and I said in the beginning of the show, before, that I have a little sign like in the front of my house, and I call it my tower, because one of my favorite books was Gone with the Wind, and
4: yeah.
3: Of course her love was her home tower, and
4: yeah.
3: I love that movie, but I also love my home because it makes me feel. I think it has a lot to do with with mental health. I just don't think that we think about that as often as mm-hmm. we should.
4: Mm-hmm.
7: And, you know, Annie, this is Lucas. Thanks so much for joining the program. When I started out as a lawyer, I did not have a lot of cash. And my parents, you know, were Italian immigrants, and they, you know, didn't have a lot of cash either. And I was in a little apartment. But so the environment wasn't, I would not think the environment was as creative or as comfortable as it should be. But it sort of compelled me as I aspired for greater things. And to buy a home one day, so that my environment didn't impact me as much as you might think, because I had goals and I was focused on my goals. Does that make sense?
4: Mm-hmm. Yes, yes, it absolutely does. But you may have found some comfort in that home, even if it wasn't the ultimate expression of what you aspired to. What I'm saying is that, and I'm not saying that you said this, Dottie, and I need to correct it at all, but what I'm saying is that our homes provide us, a good nurturing home provides us with more than simply feeling good or representing our aesthetic aspirations. It provides us with the opportunity to get a good night's sleep. I mean, looking where which we can examine just in terms of whether there's extraneous sound in the room at night, whether the temperature is a proper temperature for getting good sleep, whether the mattress is good, because if we don't have those four pillars of health taken care of, we can't be mentally healthy.
3: Wow. And I as I said, I don't, you know what, Lucas, I was just saying, I absolutely agree with all of it. I just don't know that people really realize unless they're really thinking about it or talking about it,
4: yeah.
3: what that environment really can do for your mental health.
7: I think you got a
4: yes.
7: point there.
4: Yes.
7: I think the problem also, Dottie, is in a place like Manhattan where you're on top of each other and the next door neighbor's playing piano 24/7
4: yeah.
7: or you have a baby screaming or I had an unneutered, a neighbor, Annie, with an unneutered cat. Do you know what that sounds like? It sounds like death. It sounds like death, like somebody's dying. So it's very hard to get good sleep in Manhattan. That's for sure. So maybe that's why I'm crazy.
4: I lived
7: because
4: in New York. I remember this very well.
7: So maybe that's why I'm unhinged, because, you know, maybe... Because I lived in Manhattan, so I think Manhattan's a, you know, whole world unto itself. So that's just my two cents.
4: Yes, absolutely. Okay. If we can aspire to certain goals, we may not be able to achieve them, but at least we're aware that these things are necessary. I mean, there are ways that you can buffer sound. You know, the sounds of sirens at 3 in the morning.
7: Right.
4: car
7: alarms. The car alarms.
4: Car alarms.
3: And the sirens.
4: The most unfortunate and lonely cat.
7: Well, the thoughts I had about that cat I won't share on air. But anyway.
4: Well, it's worse if the cat is male or female, but I know exactly what you're describing.
7: Yeah, no,
3: but thank you, Lucas. You made us all laugh. I needed a good laugh.
4: But what you're both saying is so important. I mean, if we step back and look at interior design from the starting point of human mental and physical health, and then train our eye on different elements of the design in our own homes, we might notice some things that hadn't been apparent to us before. A lot of people are designing their homes because they want to keep up with the latest trend, and they want to impress their friends or whatever that might be, or they've read about something in a magazine and they want to try it. But if you circle back to the fundamental questions, how does it benefit you? How does it meet any one of those four pillar needs? Then those answers might be illuminating.
7: Hey, Annie, is it very expensive to do? Because I know one of your points is it need not be, right?
4: Absolutely not. And when I inherited my parents' house, I think I benefited from the fact that I did not want to erase traces of them, and I did not want to knock down walls. And in the end, it saved me a lot of money. I approached it from the perspective of what do I like about a room? What existing architectural features make it unique? And how can I redesign the room to complement those features? So automatically that saves money. Also, when I had an expensive purchase to make, say a kitchen counter, which I had to replace in the guest house, I chose a classic design that I wouldn't get tired of in a few years, or wouldn't trap me with my other design choices, and I saved my adventure and my funky choices for things that are versatile, that I can move around in a room or from one room to another. That automatically saves a lot of money.
3: So would you say, Annie, that your Renaissance design, how is it different from maybe traditional interior design?
4: In just the way that we have been discussing, if you start from the perspective of the question how does the design meet any of those four basic needs, and shape your design choices around the answers to those questions, you are practicing Renaissance design. But at its best, Renaissance design is an expression of your voice, and it shows you're surrounding yourselves with things that matter to you, that stimulate your imagination, that help you focus. But it always has to serve the human inhabiting the space. Okay. And you think of how design it can be in another way. It would be, it's been to display social status or to celebrate beauty or to meet certain physical needs, for example, a

0: Where can we get that book?
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0: 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And for all of the dads, for people that acted like dads, wishing you a great Father's Day. 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
9: This great moment in American history is brought to you by Connors and Sullivan and LifeVac. In the summer heat of 1787, delegates gathered in Philadelphia to do what many thought was impossible. They argued, they compromised, and they prayed. What they produced was the United States Constitution. A framework designed not to concentrate power, but to restrain it. A government with checks and balances. Three branches, limits, written in ink, and the ability to amend the document when necessary. Benjamin Franklin famously said the founders had created a republic, if you can keep it. For nearly 250 years, Americans have relied on that document to protect our freedom of speech, religion, and self-government.

0: Constitution doesn't guarantee an easy nation, but it's made a free nation possible. Connors, Ed Sullivan, and LifeVac. 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
2: News this hour at Town Hall. I'm Bob Agnew in Washington. Iran has closed the Strait of Hormuz again, citing Israeli attacks in Lebanon and what it calls U.S. bad faith in the interim agreement on the war. Iran's negotiators, meanwhile, heading to Switzerland for talks. The mediator, Pakistan, says they'll get underway tomorrow. Those living in the line of fire in northern Israel, like Khalil Loshak, hope Israel and the Lebanese government can find a solution.
3: I hope that we will not fall into the same traps that we have fallen in the 80s and in the 90s, and that we will not have to occupy a part of Lebanon. I hope we will continue with full strength our military actions in southern Lebanon and weaken Hezbollah, and that will suffice to bring us to complete peace with the people and the government of Lebanon.
2: Authorities in Pakistan say two roadside bombs in the northwestern part of the country have killed at least seven people.
4: The first bomb targeted a vehicle, while the second bomb exploded as rescuers responded. Both bombs detonated remotely. Five people died in the first blast, and two died in the second. Meanwhile, a search operation is underway to find those responsible.
2: That is Andrew Stewart reporting. As millions of fans from around the world arrive for the 2026 World Cup competitions, many European visitors are rethinking what they thought they knew about America and Americans. Correspondent John Scott has more details.
5: Social media posts show tourists embracing everyday experiences, from Waffle House breakfast to expansive road trips, while praising American hospitality. A Heartland Institute analysis says the reaction highlights the country's economic freedom and entrepreneurial culture compared to Europe. Communities across the U.S. are welcoming visitors, fueling a sense of national pride as America approaches its 250th birthday. John Scott reporting.
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2: Kansas City, Missouri plans to boost security by installing facial recognition cameras on buses. Here's Keith Peters.
8: However, the rollout has been delayed by technical and financial issues. Officials hope the cameras will be ready for the World Cup matches the city began hosting this week. Privacy concerns have also played a role in the delay. The state backed out of providing funds, but the program is moving forward with federal and local money. Safe Space Global, the company behind the project, believes the technology will enhance safety. Critics worry about privacy and potential misuse. Keith Peters, Washington.
2: Gas prices have fallen to just below $4 a gallon on average around the country, bringing some relief to drivers who've been soaring costs, I should say, amid Washington's war with Iran. Filling up still more expensive, though, than it was before the conflict began in late February. You'll find breaking news and analysis at townhall.com.
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1: And I'm her husband, Johnny, and we're a family-owned precious metals firm that's been helping Americans buy and sell bullion since 1973. 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
0: Absolutely. 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
1: Yeah, and our website is CMIGS.com. I'll say that one more time, CMIGS.com. 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
0: Today, we're going to tackle a topic that has appeared in headlines over the past couple of years, YouTube videos, and a lot of email subject lines. This idea that there is a silver shortage and that silver prices are being massively manipulated. Although the headline that silver prices are being manipulated has been around at least half the time that we've been in business.
1: Maybe longer.
0: But before we jump into the modern drama, I want to give silver a little bit of the spotlight silver deserves.
1: Okay.
0: There's a phrase, all that glitters is not gold, meaning not everything that looks valuable, attractive, or true on the surface actually is. But silver is one of those things that really does live up to its shine. Today, we're going to sing the praises of the precious metal silver and talk about it because it's often overshadowed by its gold counterpart.
1: Yeah, I mean, I even heard it called the poor man's gold, which I don't like that phrase.
0: I never liked that.
1: No, I think that's dumb. I think silver is a really cool metal. So we're going to talk about that. But they've both been used as currency for thousands of years. I mean, but actually, silver has a longer history and as a standardized form of money. So why don't you start off with a quick history lesson?
0: Silver was first mined around 3000 BCE in Anatolia, which is modern-day Turkey. At first, it was used for jewelry and religious objects, and later it became a form of currency by weight. Eventually, the first standardized silver coins, such as the Athenian tetradrachm, were minted and widely circulated. That marked a major shift in how silver was used as money.
1: Yeah, I mean, you could say that Athenian tetradrachm 10 times, you could get a prize, I think. But so early on, silver was valued for its luster and its resistance to corrosion, all right? It showed up in jewelry, tableware, and religious objects. Ancient civilizations also recognized that silver had antimicrobial properties. So they used it in food preservation, and they even used it for healing. And you can even use it for healing today. You can get colloidal silver today from your local apothecary.
0: Silver's role as a dominant global currency expanded dramatically with the discovery of massive silver deposits in the Americas, especially in Mexico, Bolivia, and Peru. In the 1500s, those discoveries sent global silver production through the roof and reshaped world trade and entire economies.
1: Yeah, so the influx of silver from the Americas fundamentally altered global trade, because a huge portion of it would flow into Asia, particularly China, where silver became the dominant currency and the basis of all the economy. Now, closer to home, okay, the discovery of the Comstock Lode in 1859, a very famous discovery, it was a discovery made in Nevada, and it played a huge role in economic development of the American West.
0: In the late 19th century, many nations began abandoning the silver standard in favor of the gold standard. In the United States, that shift is often referred to as the crime of 1873, when silver was effectively demonetized. We have an article on our website, cmigs.com, titled "The Demise of Silver in U.S. Coinage," for more information on the subject if you're interested.
1: Yeah, so over time, As countries adopted the gold standard, silver lost its official role as money. But it didn't disappear. It continued to be used in industry, in technology, as an investment metal, which is basically where we find ourselves today.
0: So silver has this long, rich history as money and as a practical metal. And yet in today's headlines, what we mostly hear are dramatic claims about shortages and manipulation. So in the rest of the show, we're going to look at what's really going on with silver today, how it's mined, why it behaves differently from gold, and what you should make of all those shortage stories. So let's start with that word shortage. When people call us and say, I've heard there's no silver left, they're usually reacting to one of two things. Either they can't find a specific product, maybe the 1 ounce Silver Eagle, for example, or a certain brand of silver bar. Or they've watched a video claiming that the world is literally running out of silver.
1: And I believe that those two things are very different in and of themselves.
0: Different situations.
1: Yes,
0: exactly. We have absolutely seen where certain products are hard to get. That's a product shortage. It's usually a bottleneck at the mint or an issue with fabrication or with shipping. That is not the same as the planet running out of silver.
1: Very different. And there are analysts who have been very patient about explaining this, ad nauseum most of the time. One of them is Jeffrey Christian. He's the managing director of the CPM Group, a commodities research firm known for its analysis of precious metal, of precious and industrial metals. Mr. Christensen is considered one of the most knowledgeable experts on precious metals markets. He spent years walking through the numbers, inventories, and how the futures markets actually work. And a lot of the end of the world silver shortage claims, they just do not add up with the data that's provided.
0: And we appreciate that transparency. Even though it's not attention grabbing, it's not silver prices to the moon by next Tuesday. It's here are the numbers. Here's what they mean. We've put a lot of his material into our own research library because we want our clients to have that kind of grounded perspective.
1: Yeah.
0: So when you hear the word shortage, it's worth asking, are we talking about a temporary squeeze and a specific coin, or are we talking about actual mine supply and above ground supplies? Those are very different conversations. I think it helps to bring this down to earth a little bit, Johnny. So let's talk about how we actually get silver at CMI Gold and Silver, because we're not just reading about this. We're living it every day.
1: Yeah, sure. So the silver that we get comes from a few main places. We buy from large wholesalers and refiners. We buy from mints that produce coins and bars. And of course, we buy from retail, public, or anyone who is selling the product back into the market. And they do that for a number of reasons, Shannon. Maybe they need some cash. Maybe they inherited it. Some people just want to rebalance their portfolios. And of course, there's profit taking, which, you know, you hold on to it for a while. It's kind of nice to take some profits.
0: Yes. In other words, silver is constantly moving. It's coming out of the ground. It's being refined. It's being recycled. And it's changing hands every day.
1: Right. So when someone says there's no silver anywhere and lead you to believe that the sky is falling, kind of like Chicken Little, the sky is falling, and they give you some anxiety, it just doesn't match what we see. It never has. And we've said that over and over and over again. Are there times when premiums go up and certain products are hard to find? Well, yes, that happens. But silver itself is still available. It always has been. It may not always be in the exact form, coin, or bar that you want, or the exact premium that you want, on the exact day you want, but the bottom line is it's always available.
0: And that's usually what our conversations with clients are about. For example, there are certain times during the year that the U.S. Mint Silver Eagle inventory is tight. In the fall, the U.S. Mint begins slowing current Eagle production in preparation for minting next year's coin. When this happens, there are other options for silver purchases, and we present what's available at the time and how the pricing works. Now, to really understand why the word shortage gets used so loosely, we need to talk about how silver is mined.
1: Yeah, and it's very interesting.
0: You shared an analogy, Johnny, with me recently from the Mises Institute that applies very well to silver production. It wasn't about silver at all. It was about beef and leather, but it explains a lot about silver mining.
1: You know, when I read that, I thought it was a great way to picture it. And the idea is very simple, okay? If you can imagine that all of a sudden the price of beef goes way up, doubles, triples, whatever, ranchers will look at that and say, I think we need to put more cattle on our ranch. And so they do.
0: It's worthwhile to do so. But every time you raise more cattle, you don't just get more steaks. You also get more hides.
1: Right, which is leather. And that leather is the byproduct of the beef. Now, they're not raising the cows for leather. They're raising them for the beef production, for the meat. But every cow that gets processed means another hide or more leather. So if beef prices soar and ranchers raise more and they raise more cattle, all of a sudden you got a lot more leather, right?
0: So even though beef is expensive, the price of leather can actually go down because there's so much more leather coming onto the market.
1: You know, and that's the key. When something is a byproduct, its supply is tied to the main product, not to its own price alone.
0: And silver, in many cases, is like the leather in this story. It's not always the main event for the miner. It's something that comes along with the mining of other metals.
1: Right.
0: Let's dig into that just a little bit, because I think a lot of people picture silver like they picture gold. Big, shiny veins in the rock that you can see and follow along the rock.
1: Yeah. Just like the classic movies, you know, they see this big, bright streak of gold, and they've hit the mother lode in the rock wall, and they dance around, and it's a lot of fun. But that's not really how silver shows up in nature, okay? It's much more lackluster. In most cases, it's found mixed in with other minerals like lead, zinc, copper, and even gold. It's in the ore, not a vein. And once it's in the ore and they mine it, then they separate it out in the refining process.
0: So you're not down in a mine seeing this obvious silver vein running through the rock wall.
1: No, not typically. And that kind of leads to an important part from some of the research that I've looked at. I've found out that roughly 70% of all newly mined silver comes as a byproduct from other mining metals or ore. Okay. There's only about 30% comes from primary silver mines, or 30% of the mines that mine silver make up that content. So only about 30% is mined specifically for silver, where it is the product they're targeting.
0: Okay. So think about that. Most of the new silver the world uses is not coming from a silver mine in the way that we might imagine. It's coming along for the ride when miners are really going after copper or zinc or gold.
1: Right. And that has like huge implications on the price of silver. Okay. If you're a copper miner, you're making decisions based on copper prices, not the silver prices, okay? If copper is profitable, you keep mining and the silver keeps coming, okay? And that's whether the silver price is high or low. It's coming with the ore.
0: But on the flip side, if silver prices spike, you can't just flip a switch and double global silver production, because you'd have to double all that other mining activity also.
1: Exactly. So the silver supply does not respond to price the way people sometimes assume.
0: Now let's connect this to the manipulation conversation. When people say silver is being held down, it should be $200 an ounce, they're usually imagining a world where silver supply responds directly and quickly to price, as if there's a big dial somewhere someone is turning.
1: Yeah. But in the real world, the non-make-believe world, because so much silver is the byproduct, that supply is anchored to those other metals. You can't just say, well, silver's too cheap, so we're going to just shut it off. We're going to just shut off 70% of the global production. Those mines are running for copper, zinc, and gold. And as long as those metals are profitable, guess what? The silver keeps flowing.
0: And now we're not saying that markets
1: are
0: perfect. We're not saying that.
1: No.
0: There have been real cases where traders were fined for bad behavior, spoofing and other tactics. It's been documented. Spoofing is a form of market manipulation where a trader places a large non-bona fide order with the intent to cancel the order before execution, which creates a false impression of demand and supply in order to move the price.
1: Right. Right. But if you zoom out and look at the big picture, okay, the major drivers of silver over time are things like industrial demand, which includes solar panels, electronics, metal uses, and investment demand. This unique supply situation where most of the time silver is only along for the ride.
0: Yes, yes. So there's also lots of other uses for silver in medicine, things
1: yeah.
0: like that.
1: So we talk about big price movements, especially the big sudden swings that make headlines, right? There are really two main reasons why that happens. And that's the two main reasons why silver moves the way that it moves. The first is simply investment demand. There's a lot of buyers, okay? When investors get nervous about economy or inflation or geopolitical events, they rush into the safe haven of silver and gold. And that's going to drive the price up really fast.
0: And when they feel more confident, they sell and the price can drop just as fast.
1: Exactly. Now, the second reason, Shannon, is a little more technical, but it's important to understand it, or at least to get an idea. Large moves can happen when the futures markets are rolling to the new contract, okay? Without getting too far into the weeds, because that could be probably a whole show in and of itself, futures contracts, they have expiration dates, okay? And so when one contract is about to expire, traders then need to either buy or move some way, sell, trade, or some way to the next month's contract. And when that happens, there's a massive amount of silver on paper that moves, and you can see some huge price swings. And that the reason that is because that's just the way the futures market work. And there's a lot of other reasons, but without getting into the weeds, suffice it to say
0: there's a hint that there's more. It's not manipulation. It's not necessary manipulation. It's just the mechanics of how silver is traded on the futures exchanges.
1: Right. It can look really dramatic, all right? And people can assume something shady is happening. But a lot of times, that's just the normal process of silver. If the contracts roll over, they combine, it changes with investor sentiment. It's just the way it works.
0: Now, that's a very different story than a handful of people in a dark room deciding the price every day. But, for example, 2011 was a period of record high silver prices. And those prices peaked in April at nearly $50 an ounce. This and a combination of factors, including investor demand during the global economic crisis, as well as increased industrial usage, particularly in the booming solar panel industry, created what many called at that time a silver shortage. While specific shortages of certain high purity bars existed, the overall supply of raw silver was not depleted, but rather, as we've mentioned, a tight market emerged for specific product types. At that time, it was mostly 100-ounce silver bars.
1: Right.
0: All this combined with investor speculation, price volatility, and panic buying created what many called at that time a shortage of silver. Let me just mention here that at that time when we were in business, we didn't have any product to sell because it was all being purchased.
1: Right.
0: I remember this very vividly. We had a recording on our show.
1: On the phone
0: when people called in to buy.
1: You want a 1,000-ounce bar?
0: That's all we have.
1: And stay on the line. If you don't, hang up.
0: We don't have any other product. That was pretty incredible at that time.
1: Yeah. But if you're going to buy silver with your hard-earned money, we really think that you deserve an explanation that goes deeper than the sky is falling. You know, it hit me on the head. Silver shortage, manipulation, all these anxiety words. You deserve to understand how the mining works, how supply chain works, how demand actually shows up in the real market, and yes, even how the futures markets can create short-term volatility.
0: So, if I'm listening to this and I've heard all about the silver shortage talk, what am I supposed to do with this information?
1: Well, if you're Chicken Little, you got to wear a hard hat. I'd say first and foremost, don't let fear be your main decision-making strategy. You never win when you're afraid and you buy something, okay? If someone's telling you have to buy right now because there's no silver left, it's going to go to the moon, calm down. Take a deep breath, all right? There can be tightness in certain products, but that's not the same, Shannon, as the world is running out of silver.
0: Yes. Second, think of silver as a long-term piece of your overall plan, not a lottery ticket. It can be a great diversifier, a tangible asset alongside your paper investments, but it's volatile and moves as we've talked about.
1: Yeah, and we really want everybody to invest with their eyes wide open. Don't invest because somebody promises you that silver is going to be, you know, $200 in 2 days by I don't know, pick a date, April 1st, April Fool's Day, by the way, or a specific date. So just keep your eyes open and understand that silver moves the way it moves because of investment demand and what we talked about.
0: And market fundamentals.
1: And market fundamentals.
0: Market aspects, not exactly, not yeah. Because it's being manipulated. And that's where talking to a live or a real person helps. We have a firm where you can call and speak with people on the phone. You can ask questions. You can talk about your situation and get information from someone who's been around for many years in this industry and to help you decide what's best for you and not some YouTube algorithm or a newsletter headline that's saying the sky is falling and silver is being manipulated.
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1: 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And I always like to say, do something good for somebody soon. Take care until next time. This is Johnny and Shannon for Johnny on the Spot.
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6: 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It's That Kevin Show, thatkevinshow.com, from Times Square every day. But Times Square is not what I want you to focus on right now. I want you to imagine going to the beautiful great outdoors, breathing fresh, clean air, seeing stars at night, feeling the sunshine warm your skin in the middle of the wonderful spring and summer season that we are embarking upon. And imagine for a child that's never experienced any of that before. Steve Collins is with us from Angel Tree Camping. And Steve, we were talking off air that for many years you have actually worked in an area of Christian camping and seen children respond to this. And I have to think that, you know, for someone like me that grew up in the burbs, camp was a big deal. It was all I lived for in the second half of the school year, was to get to summer and get to go to camp. I can only imagine how much more intensified that is for kids that grow up in public housing projects, basically concrete block apartments, with a lot of heat and a lot of, you know, dysfunction and everything else, to get out of that environment and to be at a camp for the first time. What's been your personal experience in terms of what you see from these kids, and why is that first visit so special?
7: Yeah, thanks, Kevin. It's amazing when kids get outside of their normal environment, which for most Angel Tree kids is an urban environment, and get into the outdoor setting. It really has a tremendous impact on the way they think about themselves, the way they think about their future, and the way they think about God. And so you get these kids coming out into this outdoor setting where they're experiencing things that they've never experienced before, you know, just even hiking through the woods, swimming in a lake, some novel experiences like riding a zip line or horseback riding, these types of things. Studies have shown really have a tremendous benefit on the brain function in child development, and it starts to unlock new things in their mindset, where they realize that I don't have to just be this way, and I don't have to just follow this course for my life, but there are other possibilities available to me, and that is kind of a key point in opening up the opportunity to redirect a life into something beautiful that God's designed.
6: The way you're describing it, it almost sounds like it's a neural pathway that they did not previously knew was available to them, that they're now sensing and experiencing stuff through.
7: Exactly. Yeah. And so that outdoor setting, those new environments, and then the other key thing is just being loved, experiencing the love of God at camp. It opens up these new pathways, and kids start to recognize, oh, I can think about my life a little differently. I don't have to follow the same course maybe that I've seen in my family. I can choose a different route for my life, and there's just all kinds of studies that show that this is really effective in helping kids to embrace a beautiful future.
6: That is the data. Put on your camp director hat. Mm-hmm. Take us into a moment where you've been managing camp, directing a Christian camp, and you had an experience with a child that really spoke to you in terms of how much it impacted the way they viewed God or the way they viewed themselves or maybe both.
7: Yeah. I'll never forget this one particular child when I was actually a camp director, and we had an Angel Tree child that came to our camp. And he was a big guy. Bigger than me. He was probably 15 years old, and he loved camp. Just embraced everything about camp. It just was provided this a great sense of joy for him. And one evening we were wrapping up our chapel message, and we were dismissing the kids. And this camper came up to me, and he just wanted to shake my hand and thank me for the message. And as I took his hand, he put his head on my shoulder and just began bawling and crying. And I thought, what is going on? And so once the chapel room kind of cleared out, we sat down together, his counselor and I, with him. And he began to open up about the pain that he was carrying due to his father's incarceration, you know, and how that absence, you know, was just a heavy burden for him. And really, in some ways, there was a lot of shame and things. He tried to keep that hidden from other people. And so we were able to process with him, you know, how God is a father who loves him, who will always be there for him. And God restores and heals families. And God has a plan for his life. And we were able to pray together. And he left that room with a renewed sense of hope for his future, because he recognized he didn't have to carry this heavy burden. He could just embrace everything that God has for him. And yeah, his dad was still incarcerated, but he walked out of there and left camp that week with a renewed sense of purpose.
6: Have you stayed in touch with him over the years? Do you have any update on his story since?
7: You know, once I stepped out of camping, I did lose touch with him, but we did keep in touch for a little while. He continued coming back to camp until he aged out of the program. Gotcha. But the next year he came to camp again and just was so thankful and for all that camp had done in his life, you know, and the experiences that he had there, and his relationship with God was continuing to grow. And so it's just
6: that is so exciting. Friends, if you're listening to what Steve's saying and you say, well, how can I provide that for an Angel Tree child this year? And again, these children, the one thing they all have in common is that they all share that same story, that they have a parent. Sometimes one, sometimes both, sometimes the only parent that they have, sometimes a parent that they may not know all that well, but whatever the situation, they have a parent who's in prison, who's gone through the prison fellowship Bible study program, who has requested that their child be considered for inclusion into the Angel Tree program, and through people like you are given a scholarship to go and experience what that young man experienced. What was that man's name? What was that young boy's name, Steve?
7: It was Tracy.
6: Tracy. So you can provide the exact same experience that Tracy experienced, and there will be a watershed of emotions and feelings and things that come through their heart and mind in that time. And hopefully the prayer, the goal of all of it is that we faithfully point that child back to Jesus and to the life-changing relationship that develops in them. And friends, for $200, you can make that happen. Here's the phone number, 888-206-2794. I've got 162 names of kids on my list, and I want to make sure that every single one of them gets sponsored. 888-206-2794, a one-time gift of $200 will send one of those kids who are incarcerated, whose parents are incarcerated, rather, who have dealt with a lot of the shame, who have carried a lot of it in life, but it will get them out of their normal circumstances for a week, and in the process of doing so, will open up their heart and mind to the claims of Jesus. If you want to give online, you can go to thatkevinshow.com and click the Angel Tree banner at the top of the page, thatkevinshow.com, or you can dial 888-206-2794, 888-206-2794. We are only on the early portion of our campaign here with Project Angel Tree and the Angel Tree Camping program, and I just want to make sure that we get all 162 kids sent to camp this summer. 888-206-2794, 888-206-2794. Steve, I want to kind of end this segment with you on this thought. This is distinctly Christian camping. Jesus is a proactive ingredient in everything that's done. Why does that make a difference for people that are listening?
7: Oh, yeah. Yeah, that's one thing that every Angel Tree camp has in common. The activities might be different, but every child is going to hear the gospel presented when they're at camp. And that makes a huge difference, because when a child believes that the only place he's going to find acceptance and belonging is in gangs, or the only place he'll find fulfillment is in crime, he's going to give himself over to those things. But at camp, he learns that he can experience acceptance and belonging through the love of God and being a part of God's family. And he discovers that fulfillment in a relationship with Jesus Christ. And that changes the trajectory of a life. It just absolutely transforms their mindset.
6: Sure. Well, friends, that's the goal. That's getting them to a place that's beautiful and having great experiences is a good thing. Nothing wrong with that. Love that. But if we don't pour Jesus into them while they're there, we miss an opportunity. And so that's what I love about Angel Tree Camping. It is the primary ingredient of what they're doing, that these kids feel loved by Jesus. They understand what he's done on their behalf. They understand what he's done on their parents' behalf. Angel Tree is not just in the business of getting prisoners saved or getting children, cared for. It is in the business of reconciliation, of bringing families back together, of reuniting them with the God who made them, reconciling their hearts to one another. It is a beautiful thing, and I just love everything that they do. And this camping program is a big, big piece of that puzzle. 888-206-2794, 888-206-2794. Be as generous as you can when you call. 888-206-2794, 888-206-2794, or go to thatkevinshow.com and click the Angel Tree banner at the top of the page. Either way, it shouldn't take more than 2 minutes to make your gift, send a kid to camp, and then pray for that child. Whoever you may not know their name or anything else about them, but you know that your $200 will take a kid to camp this summer. Pray for them throughout the summer that God would work in their heart, work in their life, and bring them to him. 888-206-2794, 888-206-2794. Kevin McCullough, stay here.
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6: Hi, Kevin McCullough. 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
6: Welcome back to That Kevin Show, thatkevinshow.com, for everything related, including the opportunity to blow a kid's mind. Literally, these kids that we're talking about, they're sad. They don't have much to look forward to. Summer's coming up, and it's not going to be a wonderful thing for them. It would likely be a very hot series of days in public housing and concrete boxes and all kinds of things that are just so unattainable in terms of like what you would think for, you know, proper childhood. But the idea, the opportunity of sending these same children instead to a Christian camp, to experience nature, to see God's beauty, to experience activities they've never done before. That is the miracle of Angel Tree Camp, and it is one of the reasons why I am so excited to tell you about it. And joining me now is Betsy Wright, who is overseeing much of Prison Fellowship's operations with Angel Tree, and the whole emphasis, Betsy, of reaching these kids. Really, I tell people all the time, Prison Fellowship isn't just about reforming people. It goes so far beyond that. It's bringing people spiritual transformation and family reconciliation and connecting parents and kids that are otherwise separated by, you know, no fault of the kids, but many times by the faults of the parents. But there's such a redemptive aspect of the inmates going through the Bible studies, understanding their relationship to Jesus, many times coming to faith, requesting their kids be given an Angel Tree gift at Christmas or Angel Tree camp in the summer. And it's just, there's few things that warm my heart as much as what you guys are doing.
10: Yes, I am privileged to be able to get to do what I do at Prison Fellowship, serving these families. You know, God redeems any story, and it's so great to be a part of his redemptive work of relationships that are broken between the person and our Heavenly Father, but also within families. Yeah. And so it's amazing to see those come together.
6: Talk to us about Angel Tree Camp specifically for you. Why is it so special?
10: You know, I'm sure a lot of your listeners have probably been to summer camp and know that that is just a special week of the summer to go hang out with your friends, do the fun things. You're out of the house, you're away from parents. It's just a fun time of, it's just having fun. It's relating with friends and just making those connections. But to children with incarcerated parents, a lot of times it's not part of their vocabulary. Hmm. It's not something parents grew up doing. It's something they've never done. But when we can take a child out of their experience, because these kids carry a heavy burden, not just a lot of times it's the single parent home, or they might be living with grandparents. And so funding is so tight. They don't have access to a lot of the fun things that normal kids would get to do, and just the burden of having a parent who's incarcerated, that loss, that shame that comes with that, is a very lonely and isolating journey for these kids. And so when we can take them and put them out in God's creation, surrounded by loving adults who are going to love them and accept them as they are, and get to share the love of Jesus and the hope that we find in Jesus, it is life transformational for these kids.
6: That's so well said. And I'm thinking, you know, I grew up, my parents were law abiding. My parents didn't smoke or drink or anything. I mean, we were like, you know, fundamentalist Baptist kids. Like we just stayed on the straight and narrow. But even in a Christian home and a Christian environment, as a kid from the suburbs, going to camp, Christian camp, advanced my discipleship. It reinforced a commitment to the love of Jesus, that he had saved me and that he had a plan for my life. And I remember how potently emotional camp was. When I got to the end of my time at camp, I didn't want it to end. It was something so special and so connecting me to so many important aspects of my life and what I really wanted my life to be. And I have to think that for a kid in the suburbs who didn't really have any major needs or anything like that, that walked away with that kind of experience, that for kids that are in these circumstances, and a lot of them in very hard living situations. I mean, think about an uncle or an aunt who's taken custody of one of these kids because the court told them they had to, and they don't really have any, you know, commitment beyond what they're being told to do towards the child themselves. And they kind of, you know, well, the parent messed up and now we have this burden that we have to take care of. These kids get so many messages that are the opposite of anything I experienced growing up. I can only imagine that the camp experience is going to be something that explodes their heart with love and emotion in ways that it's very hard for some of us to even imagine.
10: Yeah, I think sometimes we discount the experience, this spiritual journey that kids go on, that we think as adults, oh, well, they're kids, they don't really understand, wait till they get older, then they can make an impact. But God does amazing things in calling children to Him and bringing healing to kids, whether it doesn't matter where they grew up from, right? It doesn't matter if they grew up in a Christian home or a broken home. God, the Holy Spirit within us talks to the Holy Spirit. You know, there's communion there, and He comforts these kids. And it's amazing to see that they begin to lead at home. You know, they come back transformed. They come back having encountered our Heavenly Father at camp, and their spirit is changed. And they start to lead in the home in that way and bring that message home. Like I hear all the times the kids come home singing the songs, right? They're fun songs, but the message in those songs stick with you and you remember through music. They're reading their Bibles. And so the parents are seeing this changed behavior. The child is completely different from when they left. Yeah. And it impacts that. And the child's like, I want to go to church. And so they're leading in those spaces, and they can be the voice that changes a family.
6: Wow. Another whole reason, friend, why your gift is so important. Every one of the 162 kids that are on the list of names that we're asking you to help get scholarships for camp, every one of them have a parent in prison. Every one of them have gone through the prison program and requested that their child be given the opportunity to be considered. And every one of these kids, friends, are children that I believe desperately need the gospel. And once they interact with it and feel it at work in their life, it will change them forever. And your simple gift of $200 transforms that child's experience from oftentimes one of hopelessness and kind of decay about society and life to one that you just heard Betsy describe, takes on new hope, new joy, brings the joy of Christ to the people around them, including their family and their home. $200, friends, does that. And I was thinking, by the way, here's the phone number, 888-206-2794, 888-206-2794. You can also give at thatkevinshow.com. Click the Angel Tree banner at the top of the page. But Betsy, I was also thinking about the fact that when children are given the opportunity to experience things that they haven't before, that quantifies the meaning of that experience to them in a completely different way. And so if they've never ridden on horseback, if they've never seen stars at night, like I know kids from New York City that have never seen a star at night because their whole life has been lived in the city where there's so much light that they can't see the night stars. It also connects them in a different way to what God has created and the beauty of His creation. And I think some of that is reflected back in how they view and see themselves and maybe what their future can be.
10: Yes, you know.

0: they don't want to go home.
1: Right.
0: This becomes a safe place for them. It becomes a place where they can be themselves. Like I said earlier, they're not carrying those burdens that they have at home. They can let those things go for a little while. When we create that safe space, when we can get kids out in God's creation, there's something that happens within us when we can find that peaceful setting, and it opens our hearts to encounter God.
1: Yeah.
0: And it changes them. I've had, stories of kids saying, I slept in my own bed for the first time because at home they had to share a bed, or they went to sleep without the sound of gunshots, or they got three meals a day. Like, their experience is completely different from at home. And that's not every kid. I don't want to stereotype and say that's every kid, but some kids encounter and face these things.
1: Yeah.
0: And they each come and it certainly becomes their.
1: Each one of them certainly brings pain into.
0: They all do.
1: And hopefully they find the joy of Jesus in the process. Okay, friends, here's the number, 888-206-2794, 888-206-2794. Kevin McCullough, you can also give online at thatkevinshow.com. Click the Angel Tree banner at the top of the page.
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4: This great moment in American history is brought to you by Connors and Sullivan and LifeVac. In November of 1863, President Abraham Lincoln spoke for just over 2 minutes at a battlefield in Gettysburg, Pennsylvania. He spoke less than 300 words, but they served to redefine a nation. At Gettysburg, Lincoln reminded Americans that the Civil War wasn't just about preserving territory. It was about preserving the idea that a nation built on liberty could endure, that it must endure. He spoke of sacrifice, of unfinished work, and of a government of the people, by the people, for the people. In America's darkest hour, Lincoln pointed our nation back to its founding ideals and challenged future generations to live up to them. Connors and Sullivan and Life Fact.
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1: Dottie Herman has had her eye on real estate for years. 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
2: News this hour at Town Hall. I'm Bob Agnew in Washington. Russian bombs have struck an apartment building in the Ukrainian city of Kharkiv. Authorities said the bombardment killed at least one person and injured nine others. Iran has closed the Strait of Hormuz again, citing Israeli attacks in Lebanon and what it calls U.S. bad faith in their interim agreement.
3: Friday, President Donald Trump said he was optimistic.
4: Well, those ships are flowing out of the Hormuz Strait like nobody's ever seen before.
3: Today, Israeli strikes on southern Lebanon killed at least 16 people, hours after reports of a ceasefire agreement. Israel vows to keep Israeli forces in southern Lebanon until any threat to Israel is eliminated. Hezbollah refuses to halt its attacks unless Israel commits to withdrawing from Lebanon, something Iran is also pressing for. Yesterday, Trump said this of the agreement with Iran.
4: And it's 60 days, I have to make a deal. Otherwise, we will do things that won't make them happy.
3: I'm Lisa Dwyer.
2: Former Deputy National Security Advisor KT McFarland says that President Trump has done a good job of getting many of the Arab countries united against Iran.
5: So we now have a coalition of the Gulf Arab countries and Israel and the United States. That is the best guarantee for Israel's ongoing security that they could possibly ask for.
2: And McFarland spoke this week with the Salem Radio Network. A GOP congressman cites facts about gang violence as he staves off a charge of racism from a Democrat on Capitol Hill.
6: Texas Republican Brandon Gill pushed back against racism accusations from Arizona Democrat Yasemin Ansari. This comes after Mr. Gill warned about cultural changes from mass migration, citing Britain's gang scandal. Congressman Gill highlighted his own family's diversity and declared that the racist label no longer works to silence debate.
2: And that is correspondent Andrew Stewart reporting. More on these stories at townhall.com.
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2: President Trump presiding over a Medal of Honor ceremony at the White House and mentioned the markets and how well they were doing on Friday.
9: President Trump awarding the Medal of Honor to a service member who fought in Afghanistan and to two Vietnam veterans. Prior to the ceremony at the White House, the president mentioning the deal with Iran and how U.S. markets are reacting.
4: We have some very important businesses to take care of. I just do want to say, though, the stock market just hit a new all-time high. The 401ks just hit a new all-time high. And oil is dropping like a rock. Other than that, it's another day in paradise.
9: Laura Winters reporting.
2: The head of Latin America's top development bank has made a case to Pope Leo XIV about the potential of rare earth mining. Ilan Goldfan, the head of the Inter-American Development Bank, argues it could benefit Latin America if done responsibly. You'll find breaking news and analysis at townhall.com.
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11: 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Thank you for tuning in. A great show ahead for you, so stay tuned. But before we begin, I'd like you to put on your thinking cap, all right? Can you name this nutrient? Now, nutritionists love it, because clinical research shows it fights fatigue while promoting muscle strength and endurance. By one antioxidant measurement, it's 6,000 times more powerful than vitamin C. It's 800 times stronger than CoQ10. It can improve your depth perception. And millions of people in Japan use it every day to fight wrinkles and fine lines from the inside out. So what is it? What nutrient are we talking about? Well, Sherry Torkos is here to reveal the secret. She's a practicing pharmacist and author. She's written more than a dozen books on health, including the Canadian Encyclopedia of Natural Medicine. Welcome to the program, Sherry Torkos. Good to have you here.
12: Hey there, Mark. Thanks so much for having me. This secret nutrient that we're going to be talking about is called astaxanthin. Mm-hmm. And Reader's Digest, they featured it brilliantly in an article called The Latest It Antioxidant. Astaxanthin is a fountain of youth. As you mentioned, very popular in Japan, used mainstream for promoting beauty from within as a capsule. But here in North America, people just aren't as familiar with it. But listen to this. It has 60 human studies validating its efficacy. And as a pharmacist, this really caught my attention. And this nutrient is not something that you can get enough of in diet. It's found in salmon, but you'd really have to eat a lot of salmon, like 5 pounds, just to get a good daily dose.
11: Well, so as much as I love salmon, but I'm not going that far. Sherry, I didn't know that there were 60 plus human clinical studies in this specific natural form of astaxanthin that happens to be in Purity's AstaFX formula. Talked about Japan. Now, this is a capsule. This particular astaxanthin is all the rage for skin health, as they've been finding in Japan. Very, very interesting on so many fronts here, right?
12: Yeah, for sure. I mean, astaxanthin at just a 4 milligram dose, and that's the clinical dose that is in Purity's AstaFX formula. Mm-hmm. It's clinically tested and shown to fight fine lines and wrinkles from the inside, and millions in Asia take it daily just for that. And I don't want to get too technical here, but just one human study that I'd like to mention to back up these benefits. They used the exact same dose and the type of astaxanthin that's in Purity's product, and they discovered significant benefits for skin hydration, skin texture, smoothness, elasticity, reduction of skin spots, and there was even a reduction of redness and an improvement in the evenness of skin tone. So we're talking about big beauty benefits, and it works from the inside out, which is fabulous. Men love it, women love it, and it's really catching on here in North America.
11: It sure is. It's a really impressive list of clinical benefits for beautifying skin from the inside out. No wonder they love it there in Japan, and now we're learning about it here. But Sherry, I know you like to say the wrinkle-reducing benefits and the skin tone benefits are just part of this. That's just kind of the cherry on the top. What do you mean by this?
12: Well, you know, I talk to a lot of people in the pharmacy every week. So I work as a pharmacist, and I also get a lot of friends and family and colleagues asking me about their health. And many people are, you know, in their 50s, 60s, 70s, and they really like the idea of a supplement that can help to improve the appearance of their skin. I mean, we all want beautiful, youthful skin. But for most people, this really isn't the key benefit. What's at the top of the list when you ask people, like, what do they most want to achieve in their health and their wellness? They want something that will help to promote muscle strength. And they want stamina. They want to be able to do the activities they enjoy, mm-hmm. golf, tennis, hiking, playing with their kids and grandkids. And this is actually patented for muscle strength. You know, people want energy to fight fatigue. They want to feel sharp. They're also concerned about their vision. They want to keep their eyes healthy. People are concerned about heart health, circulation, mm-hmm. immunity. Right. All of these areas, really, we're talking about staying healthy from the inside out. So, you know, when you think of it, the skin benefits are compelling, but to me, it's really just the cherry on the top.
11: Yeah, well, Sherry, you were saying that astaxanthin helps with endurance and performance against salmon loaded with astaxanthin. They perform these amazing feats of endurance. Astaxanthin is also found in high levels in the eyes of seagulls. Now, that's interesting. Humans bike faster when they supplement with a specific form of astaxanthin. So is there a common denominator in all of this, these kinds of bits of information?
12: Well, the research here is really clear. Astaxanthin is a molecule that fuels healthy performance, energy, stamina, strength. That's what we see in nature, and that's what we see in humans, too. It's like if you're getting older and you want an edge for strength, for energy, for youthful skin, to fight wrinkles from the inside out, but also to promote endurance and healthy vision, this is what you take. You take this AstaFX formula with the clinical dose of the right type of astaxanthin, and you really feel it. By one measure of antioxidant activity called singlet oxygen quenching activity, astaxanthin is 800 times stronger than CoQ10. And this was published in 2007 in a journal called Carotenoid Science. Another study found that astaxanthin is 6,000 times stronger than vitamin C as an antioxidant, again, in its singlet oxygen scavenging capacity. So it's incredible.
11: Well, I know Purity has a free bottle of AstaFX, just two little liquid capsules a day. That's all you need. And we're going to give out a special 800 number in just a moment for our listeners to take advantage of the free bottle offer. But before we do that, Sherry, Purity uses this natural form of astaxanthin, not that synthetic, cheaper form like you find out there on the market. This is really important as well, correct?
12: Yeah, you definitely need to do your homework when choosing supplements. And that's what I did. AstaFX uses 4 milligrams of the world's most clinically researched natural form of astaxanthin called Astareal.
11: Sherry Tarkos, pharmacist and author, is with us here on the program. Sherry, we learned today that astaxanthin is 6,000 times more powerful by this one measurement of antioxidant activity when compared to vitamin C. This, AstaFX, has so much power. Purity has something like 100-plus unsolicited testimonials on their website, and I found a couple that I especially enjoy. If I could read a couple of those, I think this is very interesting, if it's okay with you.
12: Sure, I think it's great to share feedback from people that are really taking the product.
11: Yeah, here's one from Ava in Texas. She gives AstaFX 5 stars, and she writes, quote, "After taking AstaFX, my son was visiting us and said, 'Mom, you look youthful. I'm a Purity Products customer for the last 3 years and will never go back.'" That's from Ava. Here's one from Nina in Ottawa, Ontario. She's in the age group 45 to 54, gives it another 5-star review. She says this, quote, "Since taking AstaFX, I've felt so much better. My energy level, I would say, has gone from a 3 to a 10. How about that? She says, "So I feel energized whenever taking. My husband even noticed I no longer complain about housework. Well, I've talked about this amazing product to all my family and friends. I'm sure they see how well I look because I feel great from the inside out. I've even noticed my skin appears healthier, too. I feel like a fountain of youth." Now, that's pretty good stuff from actual customers who've been trying AstaFX. And Sherry, you mentioned before we started the show, you've been taking this product for yourself. And I know, knowing you for some time, it's worked very well for you, hasn't it?
12: It has. You know, I've been taking it for about 2 years now, mm-hmm. and people are often surprised to hear that I'm 50. They tell me that I look more like I'm 35, which is nice to hear.
11: Yep. Mm-hmm.
12: I do eat healthy. I exercise regularly, but I'm also a strong believer in the benefits of taking research-based supplements. And I take AstaFX every day to stay strong, healthy, to keep my energy levels up, and for my skin. I mean, I want to do everything I can to stay youthful and to keep my body sharp and also to prevent some of those issues that can arise as we age.
11: Great information with Sherry Tarkos. We'll get back to her in just a moment. 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We'll give you the number and the special offer again at the end of the show in a few minutes, but lots to cover today. We'll get back to it here with Sherry Torkos. Can you share with us a quick study or two to sort of back this up, highlight the science behind the elite astaxanthin that's found in AstaFX? Because I know there are, what, dozens and dozens of studies. Maybe you can pull out and highlight a couple of your favorites.
12: Yeah, for sure. So Dr. Mark Miller, he's a PhD, a biomedical researcher, he explains it well. And he's talking here about how free radicals compromise and undermine function and cellular performance in the body. He says astaxanthin is simply superb at negating this, as evidenced by clinical trials showing improved performance and accelerated recovery. In fact, research published in the Journal of Medicine and Science in Sports and Exercise found that those who took 4 milligrams of astaxanthin daily over 28 days scored better cycling times with greater output than those who did not take it. So they biked faster. Mm-hmm. I mean, remember this, astaxanthin is one of the few fat-soluble antioxidants that can actually neutralize free radicals even at the site of the mitochondrial membrane. It's like cellular body armor protecting your cells, your joints, blood vessels, brain, heart, and organs on many levels.
11: That is impressive on so many levels. So much great information there. And I know this astaxanthin has about a dozen patents, too. I'm looking here. I see there's a patent for promoting eye health and reducing eye fatigue. There's a patent for inhibiting the expression of cytokines in cells, and a patent, get this, on composition for body fat reduction. There's one for improving muscle atrophy in older adults. Sherry, I'd like to be a little bit of a skeptic here. How can this one simple nutrient magically do all of this? How can this AstaFX give us so many benefits? I mean, really?
12: Yeah, I know. It sounds amazing, too good to be true, but it really is true. Many of the studies that I'm referencing here, they're available on PubMed. These are reputable clinical studies conducted by leading researchers around the world that really back the benefits of astaxanthin. By the way, muscle output is better with astaxanthin, too. And this comes from astaxanthin research published in the International Journal of Sports Nutrition, November 2011. This was another study done with cyclists. They took 4 milligrams of astaxanthin. It was a small study, but very positive, showing that cyclists improved their trial time by 2 minutes in a 20-kilometer bike race. I mean, that's a meaningful improvement in a race like this. And the researchers said that they also burned fat more efficiently, which makes sense. Based on this research, Purity can actually make the claim that AstaFX will promote and improve power output in your muscles. I mean, I tell people, AstaFX in, strength and power out. It's transformative, if you like, energy. And this was found in other studies, too, like one that looked at hand grip strength.
11: Oh, so much great information. Now, Sherry, I want to share a couple more testimonials that caught my attention out of so many right there on the Purity website. Again, these are unsolicited. These are from real people. Here's one from Rick. He's a male, aged 55 to 64, lives in Naples, Florida. He writes this: what a great product AstaFX has been for me. After starting taking AstaFX, my workout and strength has increased as if I were in my 20s again. And I've only been on AstaFX for 2 months now. Can't wait to see the long-term effect. I look forward to taking AstaFX every morning for my afternoon workouts. I'll be taking this product for a long time. Here's Dee Dee. She's a female, age 45 to 54. She lives in Laurel Park, North Carolina. She writes this, quote, I've been using AstaFX for a month now. I can see the difference in my energy level. I now have more energy, feel better since taking this product. I can actually see a difference in my skin as well. I'm a smoker who has smoking lines around my mouth, but the lines have diminished about 50%. Overall, I am so thrilled with my energy level. I love this product. Just a couple of samples from the real people who have responded on Purity's website. And Sherry, I'm looking at the list of patents again on this astaxanthin compound. This is where the, you know, the science, the research backs up what we're talking about. This is just flat out amazing. And now, Sherry, a lot of people out there are going to think what I'm going to say here sounds a little bit odd, but you said before the show, this supplement may even help people drive a car better or use the computer more comfortably. I mean, come on, how does this happen?
12: It does sound funny, but AstFX may actually help in these areas too. And here's why. One of the interesting things about astaxanthin is that it's a relative of vitamin A. And we know that vitamin A is good for our eyes, good for vision. Astaxanthin is too. Astaxanthin has actually been shown to fight oxidation in eye tissue. Scientists did a study where they found a 46% improvement in a measurement called depth perception. Now, depth perception, that's our ability to determine distances between objects, or basically to see in three dimensions. And researchers, they studied a handball team, specifically looking at how quickly they could change focus. And guess what? The handball team that was supplementing with astaxanthin, they were able to improve their accuracy and improve their performance in the depth perception test. Other research has also shown that astaxanthin helps reduce eye fatigue. And, you know, when you're on a computer, that's a big deal. Everyone's on computers these days and for long periods of time, and it's hard on our eyes. And we know that if you're driving a car and it's late at night and your reaction time is slow, that's not good. Astaxanthin actually helps the eyes focus and refocus. Dr. Hecht, PhD, one of the leading researchers at AstaReal, says that the product actually helps your eyes be more resilient. You see better with it. Your eyes are healthier. I mean, who doesn't love those benefits?
11: 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So much ground to cover. Sherry, I want to get back to the skin benefits and this issue of wrinkle reduction. Not, I repeat, not as a cream or as a lotion, but as a capsule. You take it orally. This patent also covers this. You say this ingredient is proven to reduce wrinkles, and not just by a little. We're talking a dramatic amount. What's going on with this?
12: Yeah, I know. It's fascinating. A huge benefit. People want to look younger. I know I do. And I've noticed significant benefits since I've started taking it. But it's the science here that really shines. The whole concept of taking oral supplements to improve skin health. Relatively new concept here in North America, but in Japan, this is mainstream. Astaxanthin is already one of, if not the most successful ingredients in a new class of products called cosmeceuticals, or supplements that you take orally to enhance the cosmetic appearance of your skin. So listen to this. In one study, they gave 4 milligrams of astaxanthin, which, by the way, is the actual amount you get in Purity's AstaFX. And the skin benefits were dramatic. Within 6 weeks, every single person in the treatment group, 100% of participants in the study, reported that their skin had improved significantly. Everybody got results. Fine lines, hydration, elasticity, all improved. Listen to this. The participants experienced about 50% improvement in dryness, moisture, roughness, elasticity, fine lines, wrinkles, even age spots were significantly diminished. And this is literally in line with the best, the highest quality, and the most expensive topical products, the lotions and potions that we put on our skin. 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
11: 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Now, Sherry, for people who are just tuning in, one of the many highlights we covered earlier on today's program is just how revolutionary this special Purity Astaxanthin is for redefining aging skin. And astaxanthin works its magic inside the body in areas like endurance, stamina, energy. These are so many of the inside-out benefits that people will feel. And in fact, what will they feel when they start taking AstaFX?
12: So the reason you need to give this a try is because the benefits are real. The science is very compelling. Over 60 clinical studies and patents. I mean, the product is impressive and it really works. This is a product where you will actually see and feel the benefits after taking it a month or so. The cosmetic benefits for your skin, we just mentioned a minute ago, really incredible. I've been taking it myself and I see a huge difference. Others have noticed too. People are always saying to me, you know, what do you use on your skin? What are you taking? And, you know, I tell people what you put into your body is just as important, if not more so, than what you apply to your skin. And think about the vision benefits, really unmatched by any other nutrient or supplement out there. It targets tired eyes, eye strain, and it helps improve eye focus and depth perception. It's great for circulation, energy, muscle strength, and endurance. You can literally boost your strength. As we age, this is crucial. It helps you enjoy life and stay in the game. And it can even help with recovery after exercise. Next, astaxanthin has the ability to fight fatigue and support mitochondrial function. So that means cellular energy and ATP support.
11: Now, Sherry, just a few moments left before we wrap up the program. 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I know we have this great free bottle offer today. We're talking AstaFX from Purity Products, and we'll get to that offer as we wrap up the program. Free bottle of AstaFX for all of our listeners. Again, it promotes healthy vision, skin, muscle, fights wrinkles like no other. And most of us have just never heard about all of this until today. So tell our listeners again how astaxanthin compares to other antioxidants or phytonutrients that are out there on the market right now, because this is truly unique, isn't it?
12: Well, you know, from an antioxidant perspective, the healthy aging perspective, astaxanthin is up to 6,000 times more potent than vitamin C in its singlet oxygen quenching capacity. That should be enough to get everybody excited. There's really, you know, something in this for everybody. With AstaFX from Purity here, you get to see the amazing power of astaxanthin for yourself. It's the king of the carotenoids, and very few people are aware of its benefits. And I think millions are missing out on it because they just aren't aware of this incredible evidence-based nutraceutical.
11: And I know it may sound too good to be true for some people, Sherry. What do you say to any skeptics saying, come on, does it really do all of this?
12: Well, I'm a pharmacist, and in my training as a pharmacist, I'm trained to look at the science and to see what the science says. And the science on astaxanthin is very clear, backed by over 60 clinical studies, and many of these studies are accessible on PubMed, so you can check them out yourself. But the key takeaway is this. The benefits are real, the cosmetic benefits, the endurance benefits, the strength benefits, the vision benefits, circulation, cardio, the product really works. I mean, the science is so strong. I see the difference in how it makes my skin look and how I feel. I feel stronger, healthier, and I encourage folks to give this a try. 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
11: Such great information, wonderful show, and always good to talk with you, Sherry. Thank you so much for joining us today.
12: Thank you.
11: Sherry Tarkos, who's an author, she's a practicing pharmacist. 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
14: 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J.D. 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
14: Welcome to Seculo. It's Friday, June 19th. Welcome to the show today. Look, we got a packed first half of the show, and I do want to hear from you, so give me a call at 1-800-684-3110. Unlike other segments or other shows, I'm going to be taking your calls. In this first half hour, I want to hear from you. There's a few different breaking news items. One is the ceasefire that Israel is conducting currently with Hezbollah. This is after, by the way, just last night, while you were sleeping, several hours into this, Hezbollah conducted several attacks on Israel forces that at least killed four Israeli soldiers. Israel then responded with a massive strike currently. But as of right now, Israel and Hezbollah have agreed to renew their ceasefire. This, again, heated up things, and it also ended up probably being one of the reasons why J.D. Vance did delay his trip. As they said, there were some logistical concerns. There were some issues. Now, for the first time, maybe since the beginning of this conflict, we have seen some pretty harsh words from this administration. We're talking about President Trump directly, and harsh, maybe put it maybe too far, but I'll let you hear it yourselves. From President Trump and from Vice President Vance. As we were on air yesterday, Vice President Vance was having that press conference. It ended. I did not hear it while we were on air. It ended with him calling out certain members of the cabinet. We'll play that clip when we get back. But I think you at least need to hear. This is from President Trump, specifically about his relationship with Bibi Netanyahu last night. This is from Axios. You need to hear it. And I have my thoughts, and I want to get yours. So get ready to call in, 1-800-684-3110. This is Byte 7.
16: If it weren't for Donald Trump And Bibi Netanyahu worked well with me. But he will tell you, we're the ones with the guns, we're the ones with the whole deal, we're the ones with the B-2 bombers, etc. If it weren't for Donald Trump, Israel would have been eviscerated.
17: Your relationship with Netanyahu's...
16: It's good, but we have to keep him a little bit sane.
17: Are you going to be able to control Israel from attacking Lebanon?
16: Yeah, I will be. I mean, how? I wonder. They have a lot of respect for me, and they do as I say.
14: Pushing back certainly on the narrative. Look, I'll be honest with you. I don't love those words. I think when you hear someone say something like, if it wasn't for me, Israel would be eviscerated, I tend to look at people in the Bible who have said similar things. I look at people who have said that historically and how that's gone. Now, I understand what he thought. His thoughts that we are one of the only friends to Israel, and I have appreciated that. I appreciate the way that he has treated Israel. Saying he has to keep him sane, that's maybe pushing it to where I think you're going to have some pushback here from your Jewish community, from your Israeli community. And then saying, you know, they do as I say, clearly pushing back on the narrative that somehow Israel and Bibi Netanyahu have control over the American president. I never believed that. I don't think anyone should believe that. However, when you start tiptoeing, not even tiptoeing, if you start saying not just the United States of America is their ally and therefore we have been there to protect them, and that's one of the major reasons Israel has kept itself, you know, safe or whatever it may be. But when you start saying, if it weren't for Donald Trump, Israel been eviscerated, I do get a little, you know, the internal part of me, the spiritual part of me, says those are striking words that we need to at least make sure the president is aware of, the not just the global impact of Israel, but the spiritual side of all of this and what that's going to look like. J.D. Vance also had some harsh words. I always tell you on this show, I'm going to be honest with you. I'm going to tell you what I feel is the truth, whether I know you're going to like it or not. I'm going to take your calls about it. And you're going to want to call in right now, 1-800-684-3110. In the next segment, I will take your calls. 1-800-684-3110. Whether you agree with me or disagree with me, it's fine. Just call in, be respectful to the phone screener, and I want to hear from you. I also want you to support the work of the ACLJ as we wrap up this week. Go to aclj.org, become a champion if you can. That is someone that gives on a monthly basis. And I'm going to let you know about a lot more of the work of the ACLJ a little bit later.
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14: Secula, we are of a full bank of phone calls right now. We're going to try to get to as many of you can. The next segment, Mike Pompeo is going to be joining us, so stay on hold. We'll do our best to get to as many calls as we can in this segment. But I did want to restate why a lot of people are watching, which is obviously there has been a ceasefire now again with Israel and Hezbollah. This comes after attacks last night from Hezbollah that ended with four soldiers being lost, IDF soldiers, and a pretty massive attack from Israel. And they've you know, renegotiated, they've come back to the terms, they've calmed it down a little bit. But this is what's going to happen. This is why these conversations are fluid. And this is why we have to make sure we are keeping you updated, because things change so rapidly, including J.D. Vance's plans to travel, to sign this deal. And this has put a pause on it, along with other logistical issues. Let's just say it that way. And I do want you to hear from, you heard from President Trump, you heard my thoughts on it, clearly. A lot of people have some thoughts on my thoughts. But also what you hear from the Vice President of the United States. This happened at the very end of his press conference yesterday, talking specifically about our relationship with Israel.
20: What I will say, and this does bother me, is that you have seen people within Bibi's cabinet who have come out and attacked the deal, and in some ways very personally attacked the President of the United States. And I guess my message to them would be twofold. Number one, Donald J. Trump is the only head of state in the entire world who is sympathetic to the nation of Israel at this moment in time. And he happens to be the head of state of the world superpower. If I was in the cabinet of the Israeli government, I might not be attacking the only powerful ally that I have anywhere left in the entire world. And the second message I would give to some of those cabinet members, Bibi, to his credit, has not gone down this path, but to some of these cabinet members in Israel who are attacking the President of the United States, the other thing that I would say is that over the last 3 months, two-thirds of the defensive weapons that have protected your homeland have been built by American hands and paid for by American tax dollars. The problem for Israel is not Donald J. Trump. And anybody in Israel who thinks their biggest problem is the President of the United States needs to wake up and smell the reality of the situation that country is in.
14: Yeah, I mean, that is from J.D. Vance. A lot of that I don't disagree with, by the way, and the fact that the American people are, and the American government has certainly been one of the few friends to Israel. That's for sure. I have no problem with him saying that. I don't really know who he's talking about within the cabinet. I'm sure that that has maybe been in some Israeli news. I haven't seen that as much. Also, you have to remember, this is what I've said so many times, but it doesn't seem to ever make any difference, is that Israel's a very diverse political area. You're going to have people on the right and you're going to have people on the left. And the way they structure their government's also very different than the way we do it here. So yes, there may be overall American-style Western values that come out of Israel, but we do have to remember that you have the left and the right in their own versions of that, and sometimes even more nuanced than that. They may have a problem with not only President Trump, but also Prime Minister Netanyahu. This is not like you have some sort of kingdom there in Israel where you don't have people from all sides of the political spectrum. Of course you do. I get nervous, though, in these kind of conversations because it feels like it's playing into what they feel is happening on social media. And if that becomes the case and we start losing President Trump and J.D. Vance to these kind of talks of saying we got to keep Bibi Netanyahu in line. And look, I understand there's nothing wrong with being critical of any sort of government or administration. But when you start saying that and then you start taking full credit, be careful. Be careful. I feel like those are words we need to be very safe with. Let's actually go to Jose, who's calling in Wisconsin on line five. Jose, go ahead.
21: Yes, I agree with you. I believe in President Trump, his policies. But when I heard him say that they do what I say, you know, President Trump, you got to watch what you say. You're the President of the United States. And to make a remark like that, God has humbled kings that make remarks like that. Professor, yeah. You know, you got to give God all the credit and all the glory and all that's due to him.
14: Yeah.
21: And, you know, you can't be saying that I did this and I did that because of President Trump.
14: Jose, I agree with you. And I'm only cutting you off because I want to take some more calls before this segment is over. I agree with you that that is that sort of gut punch that happens, I think, for a lot of us that maybe grew up in that more background. Maybe you have an evangelical background. Maybe you've read the Bible. You know when these kind of things happen. And you know, and you also see what even happened in the 40s. You see what happened in, you know, so many times historically when Israel was going to lose. They should on paper have lost. And miraculously, they did not. And don't think that that is not some sort of divine hand that is there. So look, I think President Trump also maybe did not grow up as much like that we did. And it does go beyond government. I understand not being able to work with people. I understand that there are people who are difficult. I have a feeling working with President Trump or Bibi Netanyahu is no walk in the park for anyone. And let's not pretend that. These guys are big, big characters and strong leaders. And I'm sure there is pushback between them. But yeah, I don't care for those feelings. And I'm looking at some of the comments. They're very mixed here. I understand somebody's like, I don't care about your feelings, Logan. I want the facts. Well, the fact is President Trump came out and made a pretty bold statement. And I'm very concerned about an inevitable pull away from support of Israel that is really only pushed by a radical fringe element that's very loud. And someone had a comment about that. Lisa in Pennsylvania. Let's go ahead and take Lisa.
1: Hi. I agree with you and the last caller. This is a spiritual fight, and I don't think President Trump is getting the proper spiritual advice. This country's got to pray hard. We've got to stand with Israel or we're doomed. I mean, it's biblical. And I'm not Jewish, and I didn't grow up going to church regularly, but these last 15 years of my life as, you know, I approached the end of life.
14: Sure.
1: Yeah. I just see things. It's a spiritual battle, and anything that Israel fights, it's a spiritual battle, and Satan is behind it. And Donald Trump has got to get behind them, or we're going to be.
14: I think Lisa. I do think this administration is behind Israel, and I do think they're supportive. And I don't want to raise any big red flags. I don't love the pushback. I also don't. And it's not about pushback, by the way, politically. If you're having a conversation with a world leader, I understand negotiations are tough. When you start taking it to the public sphere, you start planting those seeds. When you have all of a sudden those who have been very much against you, who were maybe your political friends more recently, like your Tucker Carlson's and Megyn Kelly's and those people were recently saying all of a sudden President Trump seems to be seeing the light. We got to have a breather here and realize when you start making these kind of statements, they're not unintentional. And again, I will be critical on the president when I feel like it's necessary. I'll be critical on, I'll be positive when I feel like I need to be positive. And overall, I actually found some very interesting creative things in this plan with Iran. I have been pleased with it really up until right now. And I think that we need to at least be okay with the fact that sometimes these negotiations happen in plain sight. We don't know what's actually going on behind the scenes. I'm aware of that. I'm okay with that. There's just some of that verbiage that I'm not super comfortable with, and that's okay. Let's go ahead and take an ACLJ champion. Cliff is calling in Illinois on line one. Cliff, go ahead.
3: Yeah, this is why I listen to you. Everything's been spot on what I've heard so far. But listen, what I really truly believe is that the left and the right, maybe both in Israel and especially in the United States, are trying to get in between everything like they did with Zelensky when Zelensky came in to see Trump the first time in the Oval Office and had his chest pumped up. There's people that don't want this to go through, and it's because of these midterms that are coming up, and they see a doorway into the power being back to the Democrats to totally destroy this country and the world. Thank you.
14: Yeah. Well, Cliff, what I also see is a ceasefire and an agreement, a peace agreement that has happened multiple times now that doesn't seem to last, you know, and though right now everything is on hold, everything is going according to plan, except for we're not having this big signing experience, but we do know President Trump signed it and the head of Iran signed it. And there is an agreement there. And Israel is pushing back a bit saying, we don't necessarily have to agree to this. We weren't really involved in this part of this. So yes, is the American military or is the weaponry and a lot of that being used to help support Israel? Absolutely. Let's not pretend it's not. But so there is the way to keep Israel in check a little bit, because if you start threatening to not show them support, and President Trump kind of in this said, hey, we got to keep him in check. We got to keep him sane. I think that to me is one of those words I don't love. And then, of course, ending that statement with, you know, they listen to me, they do as I say, sort of reversing what the common theory was with President Trump and Benjamin Netanyahu, which is, of course, that online theory of we do everything Israel wants. Look, the next segment, we're going to hear from Mike Pompeo. I see some of your comments going, why are we going to hear from Mike Pompeo? There's very few people in the world that have dealt with Iran quite like Secretary Pompeo. So you may not agree with everything he has to say. You're certainly not going to agree with everything I have to say. But that's okay. You still should hear from experts in their field. And I think we're going to do that when we get back. We're going to break down not only this Iran peace deal, but the chaos that is unfurled after it, and what the future may look like. And with that, I want to give you a minute to go to ACLJ.org and look at what we're doing over there. Not just, you know, donate and support, which I appreciate it. Of course, some of you right now may be too fired up to do that, and whatever, that's fine. But if you do like the fact that we even give you this honest take, this honest show, we only do it because people like you support the work. So go to ACLJ.org. We'll be right back.
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0: Patriots Pasta and Piscopo, featuring yours truly. We're going to have a blast, okay? And we're going to be live at Carmine's. It's right there on Times Square. And you go up into the private room, and then what we'll do is we'll direct you to walk toward the back, and there is the Sinatra room. It's called the Sinatra room. Yeah, it doesn't get more old school New York than that, right?
6: That's life.

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2: Secular. We're having some connection issues with Secretary Pompeo, so I'm going to continue to take some of your phone calls. If you want to call in, 1-800-684-3110. Of course, we are talking about the major news that came out overnight. A lot of stuff happens overnight. You know, we had about 24 hours of ceasefire. Then Hezbollah in Israel kind of relit their issues. 4 IDF soldiers were killed, and Israel hit back pretty hard. Right now, they are back to returning to a ceasefire that was negotiated. And at the same time, you have President Trump and J.D. Vance kind of making their first, I would say, or at least the most vocal concerns with their relationship with Israel, saying, you know, we love BB, it is what it is, but there's, you know, J.D. said, there's people in the administration that are calling out Donald Trump, and they're really upset about the Iran deal, and how dare they? And then on the other hand, you have President Trump saying, we're trying to keep BB sane, and that, you know, we're friends, but without Donald Trump, this nation would be eviscerated. So it's a lot to take in. But I want to hear from you, 1-800-684-3110. Let's go ahead and take some phone calls. Let's go to Ann, who is calling on or from Pennsylvania, watching on Facebook. Go ahead.
3: Hey, gentlemen. How are you today?
2: I'm good,
3: Thank you, Ann, for all the good work that you do and that you continue to do.
2: Thank you.
3: I am going to become a champion. I am a woman of my word.
2: Thank you so much.
3: Now, having said, thank you. Thank you, guys. So I just wanted to say a couple of different things. So I'm still trusting in Trump, and I just wanted to kind of explain. I think the biggest problem, J.D. Vance, is J.D. Vance, okay? So without Israel, there would be no America. Without Judaism, there would be no Christianity. Without the Old Testament, there would be no New Testament. God's covenant was never broken with Israel because God does not break his promises. Replacement theology is pure blasphemy, and this is my opinion. Israel is an ally, not a protectorate. That's a fact, actually. The Bible is clear. Do not listen to the Tuckers. Do not allow your love for Israel to be swayed in any way by members of it within the cabinet, whether it be J.D. Vance. Well, he kind of comes to my mind. Having said that, guys, thank you for everything you do. Thank you for fighting for the Constitution. Thank you for fighting for we the people.
2: And I appreciate your call. And look, I want to make sure it's very clear. I agree pretty much with you wholeheartedly that there is an okay discussion and an okay issue. Because again, one I've said here so many times, including in this last segment, is there are so many people in Israel you're going to disagree with politically. There's so many people you're going to disagree with in the government. The next prime minister of Israel, you're probably not going to like as much as you like Bibi Netanyahu, if you're a fan of Prime Minister Netanyahu. Because they have a political system that is actually democratic and similar to ours. Different, very different, actually, but at least the people have a voice. And sometimes those people are going to have voices you disagree with. Now, the historical version of this story is not unlike how you said with America, same way. There's going to be presidents of the United States I disagree with. There's going to be administrations I disagree with. Likely a lot throughout my life. And I will always tell you how I feel. However, that doesn't mean I have any issues of existence with the country, with America in general. Do we have Secretary Pompeo? All right, Secretary Pompeo is joining us via phone right now. Look, I got to get your thoughts, Secretary Pompeo, with this deal. Obviously, a peace deal was signed. President Trump signed it. The president of Iran signed it. A few hours later, no shocker, Israel.

0: a single nickel off of the terror regime that they've created.
1: Yeah, it seems like we make sort of some pomp and circumstance out of these deals, and they feel like they bear no fruit very quickly, or they have some issue that comes up 24, 48 hours later. Like, it's just the nature of what we're dealing with the Middle East. At the same time, obviously, there has been some pushback against Benjamin Netanyahu and our support of Israel. That has been from the left and from the right. And now you are seeing some responses that are maybe a little bit more publicly critical from the president, from the vice president. Historically, we've had a great relationship with Israel. And what I don't want to see, obviously, is a tide turn based on social media or podcast or even us, like, to push a divide between Israel and the United States of America. Do you feel like that is something we need to at least keep ourselves aware of and, you know, keep it in check?
0: Look, that relationship is incredibly valuable to the United States of America. It's certainly valuable to Israel as well. It's valuable to us militarily. Their technology, their combat experience, their intelligence services have all saved American lives. When I was the CIA director, I saw that. I watched Israeli intelligence save countless American lives. We shouldn't let that fracture. They're the lone democracy in the region. They are our best security partner. They're one of our great economic and business partners too. We should be thankful for what the Israeli government has done for the United States. They've clearly done it for themselves in the same way that we do the work putting America first. But that's a relationship that I don't think there's much risk of it being broken, but we all ought to be sure that we are honoring that, not doing work for Israel. That is, sure, they have their job. Just like the Europeans need to defend themselves,
1: absolutely,
0: Israelis will do the necessary for themselves as well.
1: All right, Secretary Pompeo, I'm going to let you go here. We're having some connection issues, but I appreciate you calling. And I want to get to at least one more phone call if we could. I want to go to Mike in Texas. He's been on hold for a while. Mike, go ahead.
2: Hey, guys. I appreciate everything that Trump's doing and the whole effort out in Iran and to get rid of the evilness out there. I'm concerned about the overall strength of the deal, of the agreement.
1: Sure.
2: And the reason being is part of that agreement is to stop funding the terrorist organizations of Hezbollah and Hamas and the like. So if that's the case, then they shouldn't be able to delay negotiations because Israel's defending itself against Hezbollah.
1: Yeah. Look, Mike, I don't disagree with you here. I ain't really got a minute left in the segment, but I do think that this deal needs to be upheld, and it is the problem. And Secretary Pompeo brought it up. When you're dealing with a regime like this in Iran, the trust can only go to a certain level. The proof will only come over time, and we will see how things play out. Now, I appreciate your call, Mike. I appreciate everyone that called in, by the way, for this first half hour. The second half hour, we're going to take a little bit of a step back. There have been some really great pieces that have been put together. There's been some great interviews, people we've had on over the last week. And I want to make sure that those don't get lost in the shuffle. So for the next half hour, it's going to be a bit of a flashback to a lot of the great stuff that's happened over the week. So if you've been paying attention each and every day, some of it may seem familiar. But if not, enjoy the second half hour of the broadcast. With that, I want to tell you, for right now, this is a very important time. As we head toward the 250th celebration of America, I want you to be a supporter of the ACLJ. It's a great way to get your values around the world represented. That's at ACLJ.org. 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
1: Breaking news at Town Hall. I'm Bob Agnew in Washington. Iran says it has closed the Strait of Hormuz again. That's because of ongoing tensions between Israel and the Hezbollah terrorists. The Hezbollah terrorists continue to fire rockets at Israel from South Lebanon. Israel says it will not pull out of that area until those attacks stop. And Hezbollah says the attacks won't stop until Israel pulls out. Meanwhile, President Trump has warned that Iran, that if they do anything to violate the agreed-upon ceasefire, it could change if they don't fully comply within 60 days. House Speaker Mike Johnson told the Salem Radio Network this week, Republicans have an excellent chance of maintaining control of the House of Representatives in the upcoming midterm elections.
2: We've got great candidates, an extraordinary record to run on, a great environment, and meanwhile, the Democrats are going stock raving mad. There's an insurgent left has taken over the Democrat Party. The Marxists are taking control. They're openly running as socialists and anti-Semites and everything else. And I really, really like our chances in the fall. I'm convinced we're going to win.
1: And Johnson says Democrats have lost their way as a party.
2: These people do not appreciate the life that we have in the greatest nation in the history of the world.
1: Johnson spoke with the Salem Radio Network this week. President Trump is showcasing the new Air Force One.
3: The former Qatari-owned jumbo jet has the robin's egg blue exterior of the old plane with the underbelly painted navy blue with a red stripe above it. The tail has a massive American flag on it.
4: This plane was transformed into a flying White House at a level of luxury that nobody's ever seen before.
3: President Trump spoke after stepping off the new plane at Andrews Air Force Base. He confirmed he would be taking the new jet to the NATO summit in Turkey next month. This is a so-called bridge jet until a new Air Force One arrives from Boeing in about 2 years. Ed Donahue, Washington.
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1: Relief. Secretary of Defense Pete Hegseth has announced a six-month Pentagon review of American forces in Europe. Correspondent Ken Lorman reports that review's outcome will depend on just how quickly European allies take responsibility for their own security.
6: Hegseth is criticizing NATO allies for not providing access to bases for U.S. forces to launch attacks on Iran. He also accuses Europe of prioritizing gender equity and climate change over defense. The review could impact NATO's collective security guarantee, but U.S. nuclear weapons will remain in Europe.
1: And NATO Secretary General Mark Rutte has noted a significant increase already in European defense spending under prodding from President Trump. Gas prices falling to below $4 a gallon on average. That's bringing a little relief to drivers who've been dealing with a soaring cost ever since the war with Iran began. Breaking news and analysis at townhall.com.
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10: All right, welcome back. Kevin McCullough, glad to have you with us. I was just thinking this week, because in the McCullough house, it is we're coming up on the end of, we call it May-cember, because it's like as busy as December, but it's in the month of May, end of school, concerts, Taekwondo black belt tests, band concert, musical that my daughter's in. It's so busy. But the one thing that the lovely bride came in and she goes, you know, we got to think about summer camp this year. And we've scouted out some camps for our kids. And there's nothing cheap these days. Everything is like $500, $1,000, $1,500 to send your child away for a week of sleepaway Christian camp. And when I think on that, and then I reflect on the work that Angel Tree is doing from Prison Fellowship to get a week of sleepaway camp for a child for the mere gift of $200. Friends, I'm just thinking, what an investment. What an investment in that child. What an investment in the kingdom. What great value you're bringing to their life, to the life of their family, to the life of the community that they're in. And friends, I think that's a tangible way to actually make a difference in the world around us. If you're talking about, I want to give my money to things that actually matter, I don't see how it gets much better than giving a child a week of Angel Tree Camp from Prison Fellowship. Betsy Wright is the senior director of the Angel Tree program, which you may know about in December, where they bring toys to Angel Tree kids. Angel Tree Camp is kind of a parallel universe. It's a comparable program that kind of accentuates the other end of the year. And Betsy, I'm so grateful that as a ministry, Prison Fellowship says, yes, we want to reach the parent, the incarcerated parent. We want them to know Jesus. We want them to study the Bible. We want to give them tools while they're in prison to be able to reform and to have a new life. But I love the fact that you guys also think about the kids and the ones that they're separated from. And through both Angel Tree at Christmas time and Angel Tree camping in the summertime, you have a direct connection from the parent to the child. The child feels remembered, not forgotten. And it's giving them a unique sense of who they are and that they're maybe worth more than they had envisioned themselves being worth before. And it's just, it's what I called the other day on the air, an unadulterated good. There's no downside to this. It's just loving on kids and giving them something that they wouldn't have otherwise. So thank you for doing that. And thank you for being part of that vision to help us all see how we can be part of it.
11: Oh, well, you know, I tell people all the time, I love what I get to do because it's just fulfilling and it fills your soul when you can impact the kingdom. And I do it by making connections and finding camps and doing things like this to help raise awareness. But when we can do something, give something of ourselves that impacts the kingdom, what better gift in life that we can do that?
10: I couldn't agree more. For people that are just joining us, we're talking about Angel Tree Camp. For $200, a child gets taken out of a hot, maybe, you know, lacking air conditioning circumstance in a city, in a neighborhood, maybe living with a relative that is not ideal, and transform them, literally take them out of that circumstance to the rural countryside where these camps are at, and there's 50 different locations, one in every state that children will go and experience. But it's a completely transformational event. Some of them have never seen this much grass or trees before, or stars at night, or animals in person, like horses and other things. And I have to imagine that the physical nature of what camp is very impacting to them.
11: Yeah, you know, I think there's something to be said about just being in that peaceful space in nature. Like we find it ourselves when we go on vacation,
0: right,
11: and we're by the beach. Like when you're just in that peaceful setting, your soul slow, everything slows down and your soul just relaxes. Your body relaxes, like you are being restored in that place. And so when we can get the kids out of the city, out of the bustle and the stress of their home life, and set them down amongst the trees and the lakes and all the things in nature, that, wow, that's so refreshing. Just the environment alone is refreshing to their souls, much less being poured into by the counselors and hearing the gospel and doing the fun things.
10: Let's talk about that for a second. A lot of the counselors at Angel Tree Camp started out as Angel Tree kids, and they developed a walk with God, and they come back and they now help the next generation of Angel Tree kids, mm-hmm, find him. How does it happen? How does it work? What's the stories that you've been told or seen for yourself where this is disciples, making disciples kind of thing?
11: You know, we hear so many times, like a kid will come back from camp and their parent at home will say they want to be a counselor when they grow up. And it happens because that person has had such a tremendous impact on them that they felt seen, they felt known, they felt loved unconditionally by this person. And so they come and they're like, wow, I want to do that too. Because that person becomes just this wonderful mentor and role model to them. And so a lot of our camps, we are encouraging more and more of our camps to create leadership training programs where they can become a counselor in training. And so they get some extra time at camp and they're poured into while they're doing work and learning character traits and things like that, and eventually becoming an actual counselor for the kids. And, you know, when you can come in as a counselor and say, I know exactly, mm-hmm, what you feel like. I was you. I know your story. It's my story. Wow. To a kid hearing that and seeing this, you know, teenager, young adult that they look up to, but wow, they have my same story. Now I don't feel quite alone.
10: Yeah.
11: And I know that somebody understands me and gets me.
10: In the big city, we call that street cred. And they're speaking from a place of authority, from experience, mm-hmm, from, and not just from the downside of having, mm-hmm, had a similar experience. They're also talking about what Jesus meant to them when they found him and how he changed their life and what he can do for that next child. Our friend Tom Tradup described it a couple of days ago as, by the time they get to the end of that week of camp, you literally have to peel these kids off the counselors. They're hugging them and they're hanging on to them. And they're like, I don't want to go home. And this after coming into camp on Monday going, is anybody going to like me here? Do they know that I, you know, my parents are in prison? Yeah. Somewhere around lunchtime, some kid goes, hey, what were your parents in for? And they figure it out. And once those guards are dropped, man, the gospel takes fertile soil and it just produces fruit in an incredible way. Friends, this is why what Betsy's saying, what I'm telling you about, this is why I'm so personally passionate about getting all 162 of these kids that are on the list to a camp this summer. And it only costs $200 to do one child. And I know that there are those of you that could write a check for 10 kids right now and just send, you know, half a bus full to camp. And that'd be a wonderful thing. But I don't want to leave a single one of these 162 kids behind. Every one of them, a unique soul. They're stamped with the Imago Dei. God made them. He cares about them. He loves them. He is working in the lives of their parents through prison fellowship. He wants to work through the lives of these kids through Project Angel Tree and Angel Tree Camping. And we just want to be facilitators of what God's doing. We want to be in alignment with what he's doing already. And this is one of the easiest ways that we can do it this year. Would you consider a gift of at least $200 to help one child experience Christ, experience Jesus, experience God's creation this summer in a way that is so full of emotion and experience and vibrancy in a way that they haven't experienced anything else in life? It really will stand out as a lifelong memory that they will, mm-hmm, that they will take this. I mean, look, I was just a kid in the suburbs, went to Christian camp. There were friendships I made when I was a child at Christian camp that I still have in my life to this day. People that, you know, we stay in touch with each other. This is a life transformational moment, and you get to be part of it. Here's the phone number. It's 888-206-2794, 888-206-2794, or you can go to thatkevinshow.com. There's a prison fellowship banner at the top of the page. Click that. Whether you give your gift online or you make the call, it shouldn't take more than about 2 minutes to make that gift happen. And Betsy, I'm curious, how many children will prison fellowship attempt to get into their camp? Because if you're in all 50 states, that means there's a lot of camps going to be conducted this summer.
11: We have 273 camping partners this year. And so we are looking to serve over 6,000 kids at camp this summer. And it's going to be a great summer because we know that each of those children are going to hear the gospel message. So what better way to invest than in somebody hearing the gospel?
10: You know, when you don't interrupt the process of behavior and criminal activity in the life, especially of kids like this, the temptation is just to repeat what mom and dad did. And so if it weren't for prison fellowship in the life of their parent, if it wasn't for Angel Tree in the life of the child, these could all be repeat offenders, drags on society, committing more crime, etc. This is a way that now, as you said, they come home and they're now leading in their neighborhood. They're speaking the truth to people that would otherwise try to lead them astray. And they're being a vibrant example of the gospel wherever they go beyond that. And friend, you get to make that happen. Your gift is the light switch that turns on when you give it and that kid gets to go to camp. One more time, 888-206-2794, or go to thatkevinshow.com and click the Angel Tree banner at the top of the page.
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10: All right, welcome back. Kevin McCullough, so happy to be with you. And I just got to tell you that even when we're talking about money and, you know, all the things that we do on Money Monday, because we want to help you be a good steward of what you're doing, of the money that you're earning and the ability for you to leave it as a legacy for the people that God has blessed you with, I just want you to know success. I'm hopeful and prayerful that what that will do is in some way bless you tremendously. Now, part of how I would hope that that blessing would be seen in people's lives is something very specific. I don't know about you. I don't know if you went to a Christian camp when you were a kid, but I will tell you that some of my fondest memories of my walk with Jesus were times that as a kid who didn't come from the inner city, who came from the suburbs, got to spend in my summertime at Christian camp. And we had a program in our church where if I recited some verses every Sunday for about 13 to 15 weeks during the year, then when the summer rolled around, I would be eligible to go to summer camp. And it started out just being 1 week. But the longer you went and you could kind of climb the ranks, become a junior counselor, eventually become kind of a counselor person. They had specific titles for them, but it was always such an amazing, moving, meaningful experience. I made friends there that to this day I still have contact with that I've always been so grateful for. And the emotions are big when you're at camp because you get away from the routine of all of the grind of just regular life. And I want to ask you to picture everything that I just described for you, but apply it to a kid that's never seen trees, has seldom seen stars, has never been in the open wild life or along a creek or camped out with a campfire or, you know, done all the things that Christian camps do. Not to mention the learning of music and singing songs and having Bible study and learning how to interact with God's word and being so appreciative of people taking the time. A lot of kids that go to Christian camps don't know the Lord when they first get there. And a lot of kids become Christians, and that's especially true with Project Angel Tree. Project Angel Tree, if you've never heard of it, is the Prison Fellowship International's ability to reach into prisons and find people that have made horrible, drastic, bad choices in life and introduce them to the gospel and watch them flourish after coming to know Christ, studying their Bible, graduating from a Bible program. And as they are in that program, they have the ability to request that some Angel Tree ministry would be done for their kids. Most commonly, we talk about the gifts that they can receive at Christmas time, but equal to that, parents in prison who have made tragic mistakes in their life can request that their child receives a week of camp. And through that scholarship program, children that are victims of crime in their own right, they didn't choose for their parents to be involved in crime, but they very much want to have a different life. These kids from really terrible neighborhoods where they go to sleep at night scared of their own shadow and of having their window open or in any number of other things, to take them out of that environment, to put them in a place that is filled with beauty, God's beauty. And there are 50 locations across the nation that we do Prison Fellowship, Angel Tree Camp for the kids. But then to be confronted with the gospel, challenged to understand it and receive it, starting a relationship with Jesus, making friends who are all on the same path as them. Friends, it's such a meaningful thing. And it is so, so vital. And here's what I'm begging you to do. Would you just sponsor? We have 162 kids, 162 kids whose names we know, who are wanting to go to camp and whose parents who are in prison have asked if we could help get them to camp. It costs $200 to help get one kid to camp. If you gave a $400 gift, a brother and a sister could go to camp together. Would you be willing to help one child experience Angel Tree Camp this summer? one child know the goodness of God, one child have his heart changed by Jesus. Here's the phone number, 888-206-2794, 888-206-2794, 888-206-2794, or you can go to thatkevinshow.com and click the Angel Tree banner at the top of the page. But I'm telling you, this is going to change lives. 888-206-2794 or angeltree.org/Kevin or That Kevin Show and click the Angel Tree banner. That Kevin Show, click the Angel Tree banner at the top of the page. I just want to reiterate what I said earlier. If there are five of you that will stand with us today that will say, I am not going to let these precious kids who have nothing working in their favor. They don't have a stable home life. They don't have two parents that aren't in prison. They don't have so much in life they are robbed of. And yet they have this. They have all of this in common. They have a parent who's in prison, who has gone through the Bible study program for Angel Tree Prison Fellowship. And in prison for the Prison Fellowship Angel Tree program, once they've completed it, they have asked, they have been given the opportunity, and they have requested, they have nominated, if you will, their child to be allowed to go to a Prison Fellowship Angel Tree camp this summer in all 50 states, for the one closest to them, to be able to go to an Angel Tree camp this summer so that they can experience Jesus, so that their child can know the God who made them, so that they can begin to learn about how God loves them and why it's so important. And friends, my earnest pleading with you is that today we would help at least five children, that five of you would be courageous enough to say, I'm going to care about these kids that nobody else cares about. The rest of the world has given up on them. Their parents are in prison. They're getting what their family deserves. That's how everybody else thinks about it. We, as followers of Jesus, we should be thinking about it from the perspective of, what does Jesus want for these kids? What if one of them turns out to be the Billy Graham of his generation? What if one of these Angel Tree kids this year finds Jesus and spends eternity in heaven in ways that they don't even understand or realize could be possible now? Friends, it's so vital. And that's why I put the challenge out there. I will match the first five children that we send to camp today at 888-206-2794, 888-206-2794. I'm going to match you child for child personally. I need five of you to go and say, take a name off the list. I'm taking care of that child's scholarship to camp. The only way these kids get to camp is through scholarships because they don't have money. And Angel Tree understands how expensive camping is. If you go to a commercial camp, you're paying $500 to $1,000 for the week of sleepaway camp for that kid. They're doing it for $200 per child in all 50 states. Kids whose parents are incarcerated, who under no fault of the child at all, find themselves living in a situation that's horrible. You rescue them out of that. You take them to the beautiful outdoors. They ride a horse. They swim. They learn about Jesus. They open their Bible. They begin a relationship with him. They make friends with other kids that have had similar circumstances when they show up thinking nobody's going to like them because their parents are in prison. Friends, this is such unadulterated good. How can we not help? How can we not help when the future, the salvation of these children hang in the balance? Friends, my plea with you is, will you join me in this effort? And I will put my money where my mouth is. I need five people to stand up and say, yes, we will help a child today. Kevin, we've been listening to you for the first 3 days. Now it's time to take action and we're ready to go. Friends, there's 162 kids on my list. I want all of them to be sent to Angel Tree Camp this summer. 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Whoever you may not know their name or anything else about them, but you know that your $200 will take a kid to camp this summer. Pray for them throughout the summer that God would work in their heart, work in their life, and bring them to him. 888-206-2794, 888-206-2794. Kevin McCullough, stay here.
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18: Coming up next, another edition of Reaching Out with Gregory Floyd, president of Teamsters Local 237.
19: Welcome to another edition of Reaching Out. I'm Gregory Floyd, president of Local 237 Teamsters. Back again, a very special guest, Christine Quinn. Since 2015, Christine has served as president and CEO of a nonprofit organization known as WIN. Great name. WIN stands for Women in Need. Under her leadership, WIN has nearly doubled its shelter capacity and tripled its supportive housing range of services to meet the growing needs of New York City's homeless population. Chris played a key role in securing $50 million for the Housing Access Voucher Program pilot in the state budget, which expanded vouchers for recipients and increased mental health resources in shelters. Chris is a lifelong advocate for women, children, and the LGBTQ plus community. Before her role at WIN, Chris made history as the first woman and first openly gay speaker of New York City Council. During her tenure at the council, she championed affordable housing, healthcare, and civil rights, and led major initiatives to combat hate crime and sexual assault. Christine, welcome back to Reaching Out once again. It's always a pleasure to have you.
20: Thank you. It's always a pleasure on my end and a lot of fun. So,
19: good. So you run WIN, the largest provider of shelter and supportive services for homeless families with children in the nation. Your stance is that city FHEPs, which stands for City Fighting Homelessness Prevention Supplement, is the best tool we have to combat family homelessness in New York City. Your team even recently released widely reported study that says city FHEPS could save New York City $635 million. Can you explain why? And
20: sure.
19: People should be listening because that is a major part of the budget and we need to save money.
20: So the FHEPS, FHEPS program, is a housing voucher. So if you are presently, if you're in shelter and you make a certain amount of money, et cetera, a low amount of money, you can qualify for a voucher. And what the voucher does is you pay 30% of your income towards your rent. The voucher pays the rest up to $2,500 a month for a family of four. It's the best way to move people out of shelter because it gives them support. And we see that people who leave shelter with these vouchers have a very low rate of returning to shelter. That's why the city council during the Adams administration passed legislation to vouchers available to people who make a little bit more money. That literally we have moms who make $10 too much and they can't get a voucher. And you, I wanted to tell you, there's no units in NYCHA for people to move into, although there may be units, there's none that are being rented. And we need to help people who need that support. Now this legislation, Mayor Adams vetoed. The city council overrode the veto. Now you would think, based on what we learned in school, then the laws would go into effect. No, you have to sue in that case. And we and the Legal Aid Society and the city council have sued. We've won at the first two levels of the court. And even though Mayor Mondami promised as a candidate and a mayor-elect, he would expand the program and drop the lawsuit, what we've seen now, Greg, is he's appealing it to the state's highest court to try to prevent the vouchers from going to people who make a little more money and to prevent the vouchers going to people in the community who are facing eviction so we can prevent them from ending up in shelter. And, you know, right now, there are more children in shelter than there are seats in Yankee Stadium. I mean, that is just a sin and something that's unacceptable in the city right now. We're still at an all-time high of homelessness in New York City.
19: So what you're telling me is Mayor Mondami pledged that he would support the program during the election.
20: Yep.
19: Got into office and reversed his decision on supporting the poor and these vouchers, and people in need really needed it.
20: Yep.
19: And there are probably many people who voted for him for this reason, and they were deceived.
20: Right. Yeah. And he is, you know, I was on his transition team. And at the transition team meeting, most of the conversation was kind of like administrative, when you're going to meet, who's on your committee. The only policy announcement he made was that he was going to drop the lawsuit on day one. Now we are 8 days into him appealing to the highest court. They made an offer to us, to the folks who were suing. We rejected the offer. It wasn't good enough, but we stayed at the table. They say we can't afford it, even though in the long run it saves money. We said, let's talk about a reasonable scaling back or maybe phasing it in over 5-6 years. They walked away from the table and walked into court.
19: Well, let me ask you. We make the statement that it saves $635 million. Are you prepared to give us the math on how that is possible? Thank you.
20: If you are a homeless family and you spend a night in a permanent apartment with your children with a voucher, it costs taxpayers $75 a night. If you stay at a WIN shelter, it costs taxpayer close to $300 a night. And if you stay in a welfare hotel, which we still use, and there's very little services, it's going to cost close to $400 a night. You add that up, you end up spending more on shelter. Now, listeners may say, well, why do we even have to do shelter? I think it's the right thing to do. But beyond that, it's the law in New York. New York is one of the few places where the law requires that the homeless be housed. So let's do it in a cheaper, better way. You know, who wants children to be in shelter for over a year? And folks who make just a little bit more money. And don't we say we want people to be working, right? You know, they're boxed out from this benefit.
19: So $400 a night for hotels.
20: Mm-hmm. $300 for
19: your shelters. And $75 a day for the vouchers.
20: Right. And then if you add into it, people who get evicted now in New York City get free legal representation like you do in criminal court. So folks who are getting evicted are going to get that. You add that in, that's another cost. You add the court's cost in, that's another cost. And it just keeps spiraling up and up. That's before you even add in the extra educational costs because of the learning loss by being bounced around.
19: And once again, let me say, we could also take the apartments in NYCHA that are vacant, rehab them with that extra money.
20: Yep.
19: House families in those facilities cheaper. Children will have permanent homes. Family mm-hmm. will have homes. NYCHA will get the income. So then NYCHA becomes self-sufficient.
20: Right.
19: We're paying less for homeless services. And we're winning all the way around. Now,
20: absolutely.
19: The people that will be losing would be the ones who own the hotels that are getting $400 absolutely. A day for those CD properties.
20: And I'm very comfortable with them being the losers in this. And, you know, yeah. they are. If you ask somebody who's staying at Wynn, most of them, their real dream would be to be in NYCHA. And that there are apartments that are basically being warehoused
19: yes.
20: is just such an unacceptable situation, because it's not just bad for the people who don't get to move in. It's bad for the NYCHA community, because to have fewer people there, you have fewer eyes on the street. You don't have as deep a community, and people see those empty units and it must make you feel forgotten or disregarded. And that's yeah. a terrible thing to feel yeah. in your own city.
19: And NYCHA could use the money.
20: Without a doubt.
19: I mean, administration after administration, we still hear the same thing. I've been hearing NYCHA warehousing apartments for the last 20 years. It's
20: right.
19: probably gotten worse. So,
20: and you know what? Also, rehabbing them is good work. It's good yeah. work for people. Maybe we'd have to hire some more workers. That would be a good thing.
19: You would hire workers, hire companies to come in and do that, and you would create employment, create
20: absolutely.
19: A tax base. You would save on revenue, and maybe you could reduce New York City's budget deficit
20: right.
19: by just creating work. You're paying right. less for services, which means you have more money for other things.
20: Right. Absolutely. Absolutely.
19: I'm glad I asked you the question, because we said $635 million, and the average listener would say, well, how do you come to that conclusion? Well,
20: yeah.
19: if you're paying $400 to the hotels, you're paying
20: right.
19: $300 to you, and you give them $75 vouchers, $400 to $75,
20: right.
19: you're saving the money. So, yes, I understand it now. As CEO of Wynn, you put out a report last year and called Project Hope to counter the Trump administration's Project 25. Can you tell us what that report entailed?
20: Sure. So when President Trump was running for election, he said he had nothing to do with this thing called Project 2025, which was a blueprint, basically, for when he got in office, created by very, very conservative think tanks. And it included a tax on the poor, a tax on immigrants, exactly what we have seen go on. And we put out Project Hope to basically say to the city and the state, you don't have to take this. If we don't prevent what he's doing, there are things you can do. And the good news is the city and state have done some of them. So with the attacks on the poor and cutting taxes for the rich and not for the poor, Governor Hochul has put out tax credits for working moms, for the working poor. She's put out baby bucks to help low-income people who have recently had children. So some of those ideas we're actually seeing put into place. One big question, and the state budget actually is due today. It's not going to be done. We don't know when it'll be done, is, you know, what happens if the federal government cuts back on food stamps, on SNAP money? The city and state are going to need to step forward, deficits or not, and make sure New Yorkers have what they need to to, you know, eat and feed their family. Yeah. We're starting to see parts of Project Hope really, you know, be implemented, which is a good thing, because we know, even though we are seeing Trump being beat back in Minnesota and other places, they're still going to continue attacking poor and working people. We know that. And now that they're spending so much money on this unnecessary war in Iran, you know, they'll say there's even less resources.
19: There are less resources. There are less resources, and we're spending more money because the farmers can't get the fertilizer to grow their products, and we're going to have food shortage. We're going to have a lot of shortage. I mean, this is another crisis that people, I don't think people understand. If you take a screw out of the wall falls down.
20: It's very good analogy. Insignificant
19: thing, but the screws put the whole things together. And that's what we've done. We've taken screws out of the walls, and it's just coming apart. I just never heard so much of the Strait of Hormuz. I never heard of a moose.
20: Oh my God. Thank you. I was like, how do I not know that this is the most thing in the important thing in the world? I know. Sure.
19: And it was so insignificant to us because things worked. And now that things aren't working, we understand how important the country of Iran is and what they control. They knew what they controlled, and they remained silent all these years. I could tell you President Obama understood what they controlled because he made a deal with them that this president, when he was number 45, tore up. Yep. When he came back at 47, he destroyed. But they, people who understand politics, when they go into these positions, they understand that there's work to be done, and they listen to the experts. They don't come in with this know-it-all attitude.
20: That's key, listening to the experts.
19: Sure.
20: People who know. And, you know, if you're an elected official or a high-level appointed official, no one expects you to know everything. But we do expect you to admit when you don't know and to ask for help and guidance. And, you know, when I was speaker, one of the things I always believed is when we had legislation, you had to meet with those who were for it, but you had to meet with those who were against it, too, because they had a useful perspective. And all we see with this president is just forging ahead and the collateral damage be damned. But it's so funny you should say that about the Port of Hormuz, because who are we even talking about?
19: I never think it was that important, but now we understand. And for those who think that they're going to go, they're going to send the military in, the world fighting military, it's going to be worse than Vietnam.
20: I have no idea
19: on what's waiting for you when you parachute over there, when you go in there, what's in the hills, what's in the mountains, what do they have set up? I was watching a movie, The Magnificent Seven Rides Again. And there were seven men. They were against 75 bandits from Mexico. And in the last movie, they had all kinds of traps, dynamite, everything set up. And when they come, they start whittling them down. I said, you know what? That's exactly what could be waiting in Iran.
20: And people talk about, we'll just put some troops on the ground. Well, first of all, if you're going to do troops on the ground, you can't do a few, right? It doesn't work that way. And once you put troops on the ground in Iran, a lot more people will die.
19: Yes, sure. It boggles the mind how I would say, uninterested this president is in understanding what's going on in the world. What's going on?
20: Look at gas now. Gas is over $4. It may go over $5. And if you're a working person, how are you going to get to work?
19: Yeah. I didn't think he could match the pandemic, but he's done it again.
20: He's done it. You're right. You're right, Greg.
19: He exceeded my disappointment.
20: There you go.
19: We're talking to Christine Quinn. You're listening to Reaching Out. And if you are a fan of this president, I don't know why. If you are just listening and looking at your pocketbook and wallet, it's going to get worse. So I say that not to joke. I say that for you to understand elections have consequences. They do. And I'm not telling you who to vote for. I'm telling you to look at who you vote for.
20: Right.
19: You are the vice chair of the New York State Democratic Party. What's going on to take, what is it going to take for the Democrats to win up and down the ballot in midterms? And we've seen some elections that Democrats have winning that they haven't won in 70 years.
20: Crazy, right? We now the mayor of Miami hasn't been a Democrat in decades and decades. Just a week or so ago, we won a special election for a state house in Florida that included Mar-a-Lago in the district. You can't, you know, beat that. And I don't think it's overstating to say that the road to the House majority goes through New York. We have two congressional seats on Long Island that need to be defended. We have a seat in the Hudson Valley, which we could win back, and an open seat upstate, which we could potentially take. So we need to make sure come November, we've had real ground game, real field resources, the right messaging to defend and to take those seats. And I think if we do that and the rest of the country follows suit, we really will see Speaker Hakeem Jeffries. And I'm going next week down to New Orleans for a Democratic National Committee meeting where hopefully we'll be talking about this. But we're very prepared on the state level to really fight for those four seats. And obviously to get Kathy Hochul reelected, to get Adrian Adams elected lieutenant governor, the best attorney general in the country, Tish James, reelected. Boy, that woman's been put through hell by this president, and to get Tom DiNapoli reelected. And, you know, you look at Bruce Blakeman, the Nassau County executive who is running against Kathy. Not only is he a horrendous manager who's just had terrible results for Nassau, he has said over and over again that he 100% believes in everything the president and the MAGA movement said. He said that the two American citizens killed in Minneapolis were domestic terrorists, when we know one, you know, was a mom of three and one was a nurse in a veterans hospital. They were far, far from domestic terrorists. So this guy is Donald Trump, and we need to make sure he doesn't get into the governor's mansion in Albany.
19: One thing I do learn is I never want to say something before I understand all the facts.
20: Yeah.
19: And it's always, I remember there was a bombing in Oklahoma.
20: Yes. Oklahoma.
19: And the president at the time was Bill Clinton. And he said that there was been a bombing in Oklahoma. I want everybody to be careful and wait till the facts come out. And at that moment, I knew it wasn't a terrorist from abroad.
20: Right, right.
19: It was nobody domestic. Here. And when it came out, it was Timothy McVeigh.
20: Mm-hmm.
19: He was alerting the nation, do not jump to conclusions. Two American citizens that were executed by ICE,
20: mm-hmm. Mm-hmm.
19: domestic terrorists, was irresponsible.
20: Yep.
19: And what was more irresponsible was not coming out saying, I jumped to conclusions, I should apologize.
20: Right. Right.
19: And I apologize to right. those families and right. that those two individuals.
20: Yep.
19: As the first female speaker, we have a few minutes, of the city council. What's your perspective on Julie Mendez's speakership so far? Any advice for her?
20: Well, I'm very excited that Julie won. And it's a great thing if you think about it. We have a Jewish speaker and a Muslim mayor. Like, that's New York. You know what I mean? Only in New York. And I think Julie, I've known her a long time, and she's had many different roles in city government where she served the city incredibly successfully. She's super hardworking. She really listens to people and comes up with, you know, when she was the film commissioner, she talked to me about how do we get jobs for homeless women in the industry. She's always thinking kind of like outside of the box. Oh, cool. And what's really exciting is you hear from members how excited they are to work with her. And she's taking, you know, whatever you think about the mayor's call that he might have to raise property taxes, I think it's a terrible idea. But Julie and the finance committee chair, they responded like that. You know what I mean? She's not afraid to take a position. Well, she's not afraid to work hard. I think she's going to be great.
19: You know, I agree with you. I met Julie before she was an elected official.
20: Oh, really? Okay.
19: She was the chair of, I mean, community board number one, I believe.
20: Right, downtown, yeah.
19: And she was talking about the lack of hospitals in her district because I think at the time Beekman had closed, St. Vincent's had closed, the nearest hospital was
20: Bellevue.
19: Staten Island and going up to Bellevue. So I've had the great fortune of knowing her before she was elected official.
20: Right.
19: She is one of the most thoughtful people when it comes to government on all levels. And I knew then I was looking at somebody who was a future leader of New York City.
20: Yep.
19: So it doesn't surprise me, and I'm glad we got it right to this point.

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0: 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I'm President of Local 237 Teamsters. Our very special guest was Christine Quinn. She is the chairwoman of Vice Chairwoman of WIN. Thank you.
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7: News this hour from Town Hall, I'm Mary Rose. Iran says it's closing the Strait of Hormuz due to ceasefire violations by the U.S. and Israel. According to multiple reports, Iran's Joint Military Command cited Israel.

0: Israeli airstrikes in Lebanon among the key reasons on Saturday. Meanwhile, diplomats are in gathering in Switzerland to try to advance the ceasefire agreement. Vice President J.D. Vance confirmed today that he's preparing to join the talks soon after canceling his scheduled trip late Thursday. And Iran state media said its negotiating team is still expected to travel to Switzerland for talks with the U.S. Former Deputy National Security Advisor KT McFarland says President Trump has done a masterful job of rallying Arab countries in the battle against Iran.
1: And the test of all of this will be the Abraham Accord. You know, historically, whenever there's fighting in the Middle East, the Gulf Arabs, Saudi Arabia, Kuwait, et cetera, they sit it out. They let everybody else fight, and then they just watch from the sidelines. This time, President Trump has managed to bring those Gulf Arabs to our side and to Israel's side.
0: McFarland spoke this week with the Salem Radio Network. Attacks continue between Israel and the Hezbollah terrorists firing rockets from southern Lebanon. Stefan Jaffa, who lives in northern Israel near the border, says people there do not support a military withdrawal from southern Lebanon without the dismantling of Hezbollah first.
2: We cannot just stop and pull out because here where we are, we need to be protected against the Hezbollah. The war started with Lebanon because Hezbollah was firing at us. This is not an Israeli initiative. So we had to find some safe room in order to defend our village.
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3: 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The Answer.
0: It's the official start of the summer this weekend.
4: Sunday is the longest day of the year for half the planet. The summer solstice this Sunday marks the longest day of the year in the northern hemisphere and the start of astronomical summer. It's the opposite in the southern hemisphere, where it's the shortest day of the year and winter will start. The Earth's axis is tilted at an angle as it travels around the sun. Solstices mark the times when the Earth is tipped most extremely, either toward or away from the sun. That means the hemispheres are getting very different amounts of sunlight, and the days and nights are at their most unequal. I'm Haya Pinjwani.
0: President Trump has unveiled the new Air Force One, a formerly Qatari-owned jumbo jet, now converted into the U.S. A U.S. presidential aircraft. The plane features a bold navy blue and red exterior, departing from the traditional robin's egg blue. Breaking news and analysis at townhall.com. Federal prosecutors are bringing new charges as the Trump administration continues its effort to dismantle Antifa's nationwide network.
5: The Trump administration is notching another victory in its crackdown on Antifa. After federal prosecutors charged 15 people accused of obstructing immigration enforcement operations in Minnesota, the defendants allegedly coordinated efforts to disrupt an ICE operation in Minneapolis using blockades, tracking tactics, and intimidation. The case is the latest in a nationwide effort targeting Antifa-linked extremists and terror suspects. Willie Nelson, The White House.
0: As people gather to celebrate Juneteenth at events across the U.S. yesterday, former President Barack Obama and former First Lady Michelle Obama welcomed the first visitors to his presidential center in Chicago. A million visitors a year are expected to come together at the sprawling campus honoring the nation's first black president. More on these stories at townhall.com.
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10: Good Thursday morning from your nation's capital. You've almost made it, folks. We're heading into a beautiful summer holiday. 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But I'd love to visit you wherever you are so I can tell you how great WMAL is. Thanks for tuning in here to the Relief Factor Studios. It's a very busy morning here on the program. Coming up in 30 minutes, we're going to speak with Alyssa D'Souza. She's a crime advocate. She doesn't advocate for crime. She's actually an anti-crime advocate. That's probably the best. She's not a big fan of crime. Here in Washington, D.C., she has some grave concerns about the socialist that has now been elected mayor, it appears. I mean, technically, a Republican could rise up and win the general election this fall, but I don't. You know, when a conservative Republican wins the mayor's race of Washington, D.C., we're going to have a big party. We're also going to do that party coinciding with the celebration of unicorns flying out of my butt, because it will all happen around the same time. I'm sorry, there's not going to be a conservative Republican, any kind of Republican. A socialist Republican can't win, if there is such a thing, the mayorship of D.C. We'll talk to Alyssa D'Souza coming up in 30 minutes about that. Our 7 o'clock hour brings us Charlie Spearing on the president's trip to France, Katie McFarland on the Iran Memorandum of Understanding, Daniel Turner about data centers. We'll also talk to you about data centers, a big conversation that I'm dying to have with you about data centers and where you stand on these things, because everybody is worked up about them on all sides of the equation, and it's the kind of thing that cuts across party lines, which I enjoy delving into. That said, we've got to talk about this memorandum of understanding. Everyone's got an opinion on it. You know what they say about opinions. And I got to be honest with you. I'm very skeptical of a lot of people who are screaming that this is Trump has betrayed the world and this is going to be a blight on Trump's legacy and this is the worst thing ever. I said yesterday, there's three factions out there that are criticizing the president. Now, one faction will criticize the president on the day he cures cancer. They'll criticize the president if he, you know, whatever he does, they hate him. Okay, so just disregard all of them. They can't be taken seriously. Yeah, when I see Antony Blinken quoted, when I see Jake Sullivan quoted about their opinion, Ben Rhodes or Barack Obama, their opinion on the Hillary Clinton's opinion on this, why do we care what their opinion is? Right? They're never going to say, Trump did a good job here and it's a great thing. Right? All right, so just set them aside. You've also got a faction of people who have always hated President Trump. They have always been against President Trump. They have signed on to articles and magazine issues that are basically never Trump. Now, they may have come around after the fact and said, I was wrong about Trump. He's not all that bad, but, he's also kind of bad. And, you know who I'm talking about. I would also look askance at people who are now just screaming with blood out of their eyes how angry they are at Donald Trump, because, frankly, they never really liked President Trump that much anyway, and they saw in him the opportunity to get some things done that they've always wanted to get done. And a lot of those people have always, or at least for 20 years plus, they've wanted to bomb Iran into oblivion. They wanted George W. Bush to just continue right across the border from Iraq into Iran. And so they were very excited when Donald Trump started to give them their wish and start bombing Iran. And now that the president is entering into this memorandum of understanding and initiating 60 days of negotiations over the disposition of the uranium and the nuclear exploration by the country of Iran, they're very angry. And they're calling him names, and they're going nuts. Now, there's another faction who never wanted a bomb to drop in the first place. They are really upset, and these are people who have supported the president, and they never wanted him to engage in this, and the second that they did, they said, that's it, he's a fraud, he's a phony, he's betrayed America first. Is that I don't take them very seriously either. So now where does that leave us? Where does that leave you? Where does that leave me? Well, I'll tell you. There are certain voices that are sort of falling between the cracks here that I find to have some credibility. People like, believe it or not, people like Lindsey Graham, who, let's face it, has criticized the president, has not necessarily been there at times for the president. Also, he's one of those people who has wanted to bomb Iran into oblivion for many decades. People like my friend, longtime friend, and frankly mentor, Hugh Hewitt, conservative talk radio host. Hugh Hewitt is an analyst of these things, and he's being very, well, circumspect about this. He's actually hesitant to attack the president. He's actually looking at the memorandum of understanding, breaking it down, and analyzing it in a pretty, I think, sober way. And I want to get to his analysis in a minute. But those people who have always wanted to bomb Iran, or who have been sort of in the neocon camp, as it were, of wanting to have a very aggressive U.S. military stance in the Middle East in support of our ally Israel against our enemies, those people who are looking at this saying, wait a second, guys, this isn't as crazy as everybody is screaming that it is. Those people have caught my attention. I think they're worth paying attention to. So we'll get to Hugh Hewitt's analysis in a second. But first, I want to pick up what the president had to say, specifically addressing the question from Peter Doocy of Fox News Channel saying, hey, what's with this $300 billion? You keep hearing the $300 billion, right? Here's the president addressing that.
11: There's some element to this where you send the vice president. If it works out, great. You look like a genius for sending him. And if it doesn't work out, it's the vice president's
12: fault. I like that idea, sure. What? This way, if it works out, I'm going to take the credit. If it doesn't work out, I'm blaming J.D. You better be careful, J.D. He's going to turn his plane around and get the hell out of here. Yeah, I like
10: by
12: that
10: the,
12: idea.
10: By the way, that was a joke, everybody. I don't think he's really throwing J.D. Vance under the bus. And by the way, for everybody who's like, oh, where's Marco? No, Marco was actually standing right behind him and over his shoulder, along with Bessent, along with Witkoff. They're all in on this, all right? And by the way, to preempt J.D. Vance flying to Geneva to sign this thing, he actually ended up signing it last night in Versailles, late at night, like 1 in the morning, French time. Versailles doesn't have a great history with peace treaties, so maybe that wasn't the best imagery. But let's go to cut 11. That's the one we're looking for. 11 or 9, whichever one you want to do. Let's do that now.
11: You've been clear, President Trump, the United States is not going to directly pay Iran, but the U.S. is going to let the Iranians start making billions of dollars, selling oil, accessing this reconstruction fund.
12: Only if they're doing things right. We're not doing anything. We're not putting up money. Only if they're doing things right. If they're doing things right, if people want to invest, they can invest. But they had this $300 million fund. It's only $300 billion fund. It's only if they're doing things right. Remember this also. When you talk about billions of dollars, they've had much more than $1 trillion worth of damage done. They got a long way. They'll be 15 to 20 years to rebuild what they have right now. So They have to behave themselves. If they're not behaving, they get hit again. You know, they'll be hit again because we can do it very easily. It's going to take a long way for them to build back their anti-aircraft stuff.
11: Can you explain, though, what the difference is between giving Iran U.S. dollars and unfreezing U.S. dollars for
12: you? Well, the unfreezing is an easy one to answer. We have taken a lot of their money, and we have their money. We have taken their money. It's not our money. It's their money, and we froze it. At a certain point in time, I guess we're going to have to give it back. You know, if we didn't give it back, nobody would ever invest in the dollar again.
10: So what the president is saying there, obviously, is, yeah, we've frozen their money. When do we give it back? Well, we give it back when they can demonstrate that they're going to be part of the world community. And again, I'm not advocating for this memorandum. I'm explaining to you what the thought process is from the White House behind this memorandum. That every single dollar amount that is dictated in this memorandum of understanding that could flow to Iran, number one, what you need to know is none of it is U.S. tax dollars. Number two, most of it is Iran's money that we have frozen because of sanctions and what have you over the years. Or number three, the money is coming from investments by their Arab neighbors that they decide they want to make. If Saudi Arabia wants to pump money into Persia, let them. We won't stand in the way. But only if, and this is the key, only if Iran demonstrates, based on hitting certain benchmarks of performance, that they are ready to join the world of nations and no longer be the world's pariah. That's what the White House is saying. That's what they are claiming is the backbone of this entire agreement. That, yes, there's a whole lot in here about what Iran gets, but they get nothing until they actually hit certain performance marks. The only thing they get immediately is the alleviation of the naval blockade that we have on their ports, and they're able to sell oil in certain...
13: It happens quietly. No warning label, no recall notice, no breaking news alert. 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
16: Hi, Kevin McCullough. You hear me talking about the amazing work of Prison Fellowship and Angel Tree. And all this week, I've been inviting you to join us on this brand new effort that helps our friends at Prison Fellowship put children of prisoners in a Christian camp this summer called Angel Tree Camp. And I have an ambitious goal, 162 kids, boys and girls, deserving this camp this summer by giving at thatkevinshow.com. Some of you may, though, be asking, why should I dig into my budget to help a boy or girl that I will likely never meet? Well, we asked that question of Diana, who's the director of an Angel Tree Camp in the state of Oklahoma. Take a listen.
17: Well, first of all, you may actually meet them in the future and you don't even realize it because you're setting up kids for a successful future by investing in them, that they are breaking the cycle within those families and they have a hope. You're investing in kids, breaking the chain, breaking that cycle of reincarceration, of kids growing up and being like their parents.
16: And that is just part of what you're doing with your gift, because your gift puts them in a Christian environment where at first they're a little suspicious of everyone around them. They don't trust them. They don't know if anybody else has a parent that's in prison until they start getting to know them. And then they understand that every kid that's there is just like them, and they're safe and their hearts open and the gospel pours in and their lives change. Friends, it's such a powerful thing. And the incarcerated parent had to go through a Bible study program in order to nominate them for the scholarship. That's why they deserve this week of Christian camp. Will you help us? One gift of $200 or four gifts of $50 will help make way for a child to get there. 888-206-2794, 888-206-2794, or thatkevinshow.com and click the banner at the top of the page.
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10: Listen, Hugh Hewitt, I think it's fair to say, is probably a neocon. If we're going to call people neocons, he's not a crazy dude like Bill Kristol, who, like, you know, flew off the handle and now supports, you know, abortion on demand because that's what real conservatives do. No, Hugh Hewitt is, I think, a pretty sober analyst of these things, and he definitely wants America to have a robust foreign policy and national security stance and military stance in the Middle East. He's also a lawyer. He's also worked in government. He knows how these documents are written and what they mean. This 14-point memorandum of understanding is not a deal. Everyone stop calling it a deal. Everyone stop calling it a peace treaty, for that matter. I made a flippant joke about Versailles just to be funny. But no, this is not a peace agreement. It's not a treaty. It's a memorandum of understanding. What this does is it immediately does a very small handful of things. It immediately has both sides agree to basically continue the ceasefire. No more military action against each other, number one. Number two, immediately begin a 60-day negotiation over the most important part, the thing that brought us to this point, which was the enriched uranium that still exists and the ongoing nuclear plan, the nuclear weapons exploration or experimentation that Iran continues to be bound and determined to pursue. Number three, it lifts the U.S. blockade on naval ports. And number four, it ends the blockade of the Strait of Hormuz. So there's a free flow of oil for the world economy. And by the way, gas prices here in America yesterday dropped below $4 on average for the first time since before the military actions began. So already you're seeing a direct residual response on this. That's what this thing does immediately. Everything else in this memorandum of understanding is framed within the context of, if we now can move forward on ending the nuclear program once and for all and handing over the enriched uranium or depleting the enriched uranium that remains, then these other things can happen. And I think any fair-minded observer, whether it's naive or not, can honestly say that, listen, in a perfect world, if Iran stops being the world's bully, if Iran can come back from the brink of where they've been for five decades, if Iran stops trying to destroy Israel, destroy America, and destroy our allies, then sure, we can encourage investment. We can, you know, we did this with Libya, if you remember. under George W. Bush. He was pursuing nuclear weapons as well. And after, in the midst of the global war on terror, we actually reached a point where Gaddafi ended up turning back. Do you remember all of this? Muammar Gaddafi decided, all right, fine, I don't want nuclear weapons anymore. I don't want to be the world's pariah anymore. You guys are too busy over with Iraq and Al-Qaeda. I don't like Al-Qaeda either. And he worked at, now that all blew up with the Arab Spring and Obama and Hillary deciding that they were going to go in there and overthrow Muammar Gaddafi. And we bombed the hell out of them for 8 months. By the way, everyone forgets that Barack Obama dropped more bombs than anyone in history over Libya. But that's neither here nor there. It's not unprecedented to have a country run as a theocratic dictatorship suddenly turn around, especially after you've killed the top leadership structure and debilitated so much of their infrastructure the way we have over the last several months, for them to say, okay, we're done now. Oh, but Iran said that they... Of course Iran says that. Stop for a minute. Try to take your partisan hat off and just analyze this. And I think that's what Hugh Hewitt has done. Here's what Hugh said. He said, the paragraph that swallows all the other paragraphs of the Memorandum of Understanding appears to be number 8. Number 8, paragraph number 8, postpones specifics of the removal destruction of all enriched uranium by 60 days. Everything else boils down to Iran can export oil and will not molest the strait. That's the bottom line on this thing. You can sell oil now. Don't mess with the strait. And while that's going on, we're going to move forward with the nuclear talks. The other provisions, Hugh Hewitt says, are contingent upon that future agreement. It is, in a phrase, a ceasefire. While the parties negotiate for a minimum of 60 days, while oil and other trade through the strait resumes, and presumably with Israel, United Arab Emirates, and our Gulf allies, harden their infrastructure, and the U.S. conducts intense battle damage assessment. In other words, everything else in this memorandum of understanding is contingent on reaching a deal on uranium. And if they don't, then we're right back where we started. That seems to be a sober and intelligent assessment of where we are right now. We'll continue talking about...
18: 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We're a biological accident. 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
22: This great moment in American history is brought to you by Connors and Sullivan and LifeVac. Before dawn, on June 6th, 1944, thousands of young American GIs stepped off landing craft onto the beaches of Normandy. Little did they know that their bravery would change the world. They faced gunfire, uncertainty, and overwhelming odds. Yet they pressed forward. Many would never leave that shoreline. D-Day marked the beginning of the end for Nazi Germany, opening a second front that changed the course of World War II. Those men didn't fight for conquest. They fought so that future generations around the world could live free from tyranny. Today, crosses and stars of David line the Normandy coast as silent reminders that freedom is never free. Connors and Sullivan and Life Fact. 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
2: This morning from your nation's capital in the Relief Factor studio. By the way, one other quick thing on that I meant to mention, because I hear a lot of people saying, oh, you guys, if Obama had come up with this deal with Iran, if Kamala had negotiated this deal with Iran, you'd hate it. You'd be screaming about it. And let me just say for the record, you're absolutely right. 100%. We would, because from my perspective, politically, they don't deserve to have our trust on things like this. What is Kamala Harris's track record on the world stage in negotiating major deals involving Middle East hostilities? We know what Barack Obama's history had been. Yes, he won the Nobel Peace Prize before he even took office and did anything. And, well, his compliance with the Arab Spring that brought misery and turmoil to that region, I think, sort of puts him on the sidelines in terms of earning our trust on an issue like this. But it's a fair argument. If somebody that I did not support or I was not ideologically aligned with came back with this agreement in their hands, I'd be calling them Neville Chamberlain and screaming for them to be kicked out of office. The difference is, has President Trump earned the right to have your trust on this and watch it play out? And I think the guy who engineered the Abraham Accords, he's earned that trust. Not to mention other peace agreements, not to mention the robust use of the U.S. military in Venezuela, in killing Iranian Soleimani, and other uses of our military at times to be able to protect America's interests. I think that that guy deserves the benefit of the doubt until proven otherwise. So, you're right. I'd hate it if it were Obama. It's not Obama. All right, enough on that. Like I said, we're going to talk to KT McFarland coming up at 7:30 about this issue. And, of course, there's going to be plenty of conversation all morning long about it. I want to shift gears now and focus back to the nation's capital, where, as we mentioned yesterday, the Democrat primary was completed with a clear-cut victor. She'll be the new mayor because the general election in D.C. never really matters because D.C. is dominated by one political party, the Democrats. So if you win the Democrat primary, you're basically going to win the general election. And that winner is one Janice George. Janice George is a socialist, and she led the charge in defunding the police and reimagining the police in our community even before the George Floyd incident of June 2020. Yeah, she's a real visionary. For people who care about crime and law and order and safety on the streets in Washington, D.C., this could be a disaster. Joining us right now is a woman who has become an outspoken advocate on behalf of citizens' rights and on behalf of law and order and actually enforcing criminal law in Washington, D.C. It is Alyssa D'Souza. She's a D.C. public safety advocate and a D.C. crime citizen watchdog. Alyssa, thanks for joining us. I'm worried. I'm worried about the new mayor. What about you?
4: Oh, yes, very much.
2: So, can you give us a bit of a background about what her history has been in terms of law enforcement and in terms of actually addressing the very real violent crime situation in Washington, D.C.?
4: Yeah, so her platform is focused on prevention, intervention, youth services, mental health resources, and all these important investments. And I don't think that necessarily the residents in D.C. disagree with that. I think the disagreement comes from the urgency and the balance when someone doesn't show up to these programs or doesn't utilize these resources. You know, we need to address the root crime and need visible enforcement. We need that accountability and those tools to address the problems that are happening currently right now every day in our local neighborhoods.
2: Yeah, when people come in and say, you know, we need to have programs and crime prevention and social workers working with the root of the problem, I'm not against that necessarily, but the problem is politicians like Ms. Lewis George, she wants to replace basic law and order criminal policing with those sort of things. If you can add on to it, great. And you can get to the root of the problem for the next generation of criminals. But we've got criminals right now. And if there's a mob of teens who are going and plowing through a drugstore and ripping everything off the shelves and or involved in a gang fight in the park right next to your apartment building, social workers aren't going to fix that. At least that's my opinion.
4: Yeah, I don't disagree. I do not think that we have a shortage of these programs. I think the biggest challenge is that these teens and these teen takeovers and repeated disorders aren't necessarily choosing these programs. They don't want to participate in the program. So creating more programs or these community hubs, as she called them, it may help some youth, but the kids that are gathering outside the ballpark or throwing chairs at the local Chipotle here, they aren't usually the kids that are asking where the nearest workforce development program is on the street, at least when I'm walking by.
2: Alyssa D'Souza is our guest. You live in the Navy Yard area because you're constantly reporting on the criminal behavior down there. Navy Yard seems to have become this sort of microcosm of what's going on in Washington. And this is a neighborhood when they built the baseball stadium and a lot of new office buildings and a lot of new residential apartments there that appeal to young people living in Washington, mostly in their 20s and 30s. There was a real hope on the horizon that this was going to be a burgeoning, new, great, vibrant neighborhood. And it was for a while. Now you're plagued by a lot of this crime that you've just described, and there's a real tug of war going on within the leadership about what to do about it.
4: Yeah, I mean, you talked about defunding the police before, and now part of her platform is to improve these 9/11 calls and support detectives and address police vacancies. But at the end of the day, fewer people are actually choosing these law enforcement careers, and every department in the country is nearly struggling with recruitment. So yeah, residents just want to see more of a plan today, rather, maybe at the same time with the staffing issues, but they want to address the impact that the crime is having now on our daily lives.
2: Well, and she ran against Kenya McDuffie, a Democrat, but he had a much firmer hand, I think, on law and order policy and supporting the police department. But the residents of D.C. have made their choice. I mean, what does it tell you about the populace in the district that they had a clear choice between two candidates who had very different approaches on crime and law and order and policing? They chose her.
4: I mean, public safety is one of those things that is actually very truly bipartisan. It's a bipartisan issue in D.C. I don't see who wants crime. So I just don't see how people, you know, go one way or the other when it comes to public safety. People want to feel safe in their neighborhoods.
2: Nobody wants crime. And both candidates claim that they were going to effectively reduce crime. But as you just laid out, there's two very different approaches to that. One is policing and enforcing the law and arresting people and prosecuting them. The other is social welfare programs and social workers and community investment. I'm not saying it has to be one or the other, but that seemed to be the clear choice. And the voters didn't want to go for the policing solution.
4: Yeah, like I said, there has to be a balance. You know, Louis George was opposed to youth curfews, and there are many people of all different parties that want these supported targeted curfews in repeated areas where there's crime. So they want to see immediate action. At the end of the day, you have to have control over your local government and, you know, effectively address these public safety concerns that residents are experiencing. So you need to be able to work with one another. Everyone needs to get along. If you need to accept federal agency service and task forces and additional resources there, you know, whatever helps address the issue immediately. And I think that's what everyone here is looking for.
2: Well, and of course, this is a conversation that's happening almost in every major urban center around the country. Most of those cities are also dominated by one party, but they're having an intra-party fight amongst themselves about these two different factions. Do we go in the more Democrat socialist direction, like Zora Mamdani and the mayor of Seattle and now Janice Lewis George, and go for, you know, more investment, as they call it, more government spending on more programs to divert young people away from criminal activity? And or do you combine that with more robust policing and more cops? And the difference here is, in all those other cities, they've got a state government that they can draw funds from. They can go back, like Zora Mamdani has done that in New York. He said, hey, Governor Hochul, New York City's pretty important. We're going to be spending all this money. Give us more money, Albany, so we can fund that. And Kathy Hochul, for her own political purposes in New York, she's gone along with that. That's not the case here in Washington, D.C. When Janice Lewis George runs out of other people's money, she's got to turn to the federal government. And you just mentioned federal cooperation has been working in D.C. since President Trump came in. Muriel Bowser's been open to it. Even Phil Mendelson, the chairman of the district council, has been open to it. I don't think Mayor Lewis George is going to be open to it. So what happens when they have that conflict, when the federal government wants to cooperate, wants to use federal law enforcement to fix the problem, and the mayor says, go pound sand?
4: I mean, there shouldn't even be a debate. You should want to, you know, have that prevention and that accountability and that enforcement. There can't be a choice. It should be everything and all in order to help these residents, in order to reduce crime. It's not about whether you're willing to do both. I think residents need that long-term investment. And at the end of the day, again, everyone just wants to feel safe. And it's really scary knowing that, you know, they're not going to work hand in hand. And I think that's where the problem comes in. We don't know what's going to happen. And we just feel like crime is going to be back on the rise again.
2: Yeah,
4: you're just finally getting somewhere.
2: You've made a prediction on your X account. You said future headline after watching this morning's news, crime is up. That's your prediction. You think we're going to have more crime. So I got to ask, are you considering, like so many other Washingtonians that I saw posting on social media who are concerned about the results of this election, they said, yeah, well, we're probably going to move, or maybe our business will also move just across the river to Arlington or Alexandria and set up shop there because it'll be close to D.C., but at least it'll be safer. Are you considering moving out of the district?
4: You know, I love this area and I love the community and the people here and, you know, the crowds that it brings. And it's not that easy to just pick up and move, especially when you own a property here. It's not even easy to rent the property because people know about the crime going on. So
2: right.
4: I'm pretty stuck here for now.
2: Not everyone has that luxury. Well, Alyssa D'Souza, we love having the conversation with you. I think that you do have your finger on the pulse of so many who live in Washington, especially of your generation, who are sort of wrestling with this, want to do the right thing, and just want to be able to walk the streets safely when you go to the market or go to the metro to try to go to work. So our prayers are with you. Hang in there and keep us updated.
4: Thank you so much.
2: Thank you, Alyssa. That's Alyssa D'Souza. And, yeah, we'll be watching what goes on in the district as well. The president threatened that if this woman wins and she brings Zohra Mamdani policies to the district, then maybe it's time to end home rule and bring federal control of Washington back. And I don't think I'd be opposed to that. Oh, one other thing. I'm not lying. There's a ton of people who are all taking to social media saying, that's it. I'm moving to Arlington. That's it. I'm moving to Alexandria. I'm moving to Northern Virginia. It's amazing to me. Everybody knows that here in Washington, your alternative, if you don't live in D.C., is Maryland or Virginia. Virginia traditionally has been a little bit more conservative than Maryland. And all of these D.C. residents saying, I'm going to Virginia. Why aren't they going to Maryland? Why aren't they going to Prince George's County? Why aren't they moving? But you know why. And I think that's a tell, too. For 250 years.
22: In the War of 1812, our nation fought and won America's religious freedom. Today, that constitutional right is being assaulted once more from within.
0: Religious liberty and rights in general were under attack. We all of a sudden became the enemy.
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2: Speaking of wars within the Democrat Party, we're seeing another war break out right here in Virginia between the state senator, Louise Lucas, who is a radical leftist, and Abigail Spanberger, who's also a radical leftist, but she likes to wear the skin suit of a moderate, and they're going at it. It's pretty delightful to watch. We're going to share that with you in a moment. But first, I want to invite you to join our annual Angel Tree Camp effort, where you help me send deserving children with a mom or dad in prison to the Fresh Air Fun and gospel-centered activities at an Angel Tree camp near their home. We're almost done with this campaign, guys, because we're almost at summer. That's when camp begins. Prisoners' kids are some of the most vulnerable children in America. Through absolutely no fault of their own, they are at risk because their mom or dad is in prison, and they're stuck in bad neighborhoods, exposed to gangs and drugs. Now, we have a banner up over at LarryOShow.com. 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Incredible. Listen to Anna, an Angel Tree camp counselor whose own father was in prison, like as she was growing up.
7: Working with Angel Tree campers, I've gotten to learn what it looks like to live without a dad, but also what it looks like to have faith in an eternal father and get to like spur those kids on. They might feel different or lonely, but that they have an eternal father who loves them and cares for them so much more than they even realize. 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
2: Anna was a lost child whose father was in prison when she was growing up, and someone discipled to her, someone evangelized to her, and told her the good news of our Lord and Savior, Jesus Christ. 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And thank you for helping our whole team here at O'Connor and Company send these wonderful children to Angel Tree Camp this summer. You'll be making a difference in a child's life and beyond. So in the Commonwealth of Virginia, they had a big election, and Abigail Spanberger, a suburban white liberal Democrat, beat a Marine Corps African-American conservative Republican. And the left celebrates that, of course, because they don't like black people who get in their way, apparently. And I'm not kidding, because Louise Lucas, the radical left-wing Democrat president of the Senate in Richmond, she's also a black woman, and Abigail Spanberger doesn't like her either. Louise Lucas is speaking out. Now listen, I'm not on either side. This is like a football game between Notre Dame and Ohio State. I don't root for either side. I want them both to end without scoring any points and every player on the team to have a career-ending injury. All right? That's where I stand on this. That said, this is entertaining. Here's Luis Lucas. Take a listen.
8: And I understand you have a new nickname for the governor. Tell us about that.
11: You know, I just happened to be sitting up on the 13th floor, and all of a sudden I got this epiphany. And I said, Davison, she's a diva. And this just kind of came to mind.
8: And that's how Davison or Diva came about. And Amazon Don, too, for the speaker.
2: Yeah. Sir, diva. She's called her a diva. That governor, she's a diva. And, well, again, Luis Lucas is a maniac, but if she's going after a fellow Democrat, the governor, Abigail Spanberger, I'm here for it. Here in clip 13, we're going to talk specifically about this data center. We've got a guest coming up later in the program, Daniel Turner, about these data centers, about these battles, because what's going on in suburban Northern Virginia and in the entire area here in Washington, I know for a fact is going on right where you live. Data centers have become a lightning rod of

0: and services, reduce local revenues and investment, destroy jobs, and harm Virginia's economy. With days just left until an unprecedented state government shutdown, this is not the time to be hastily assembling a new package of tax hikes on Virginians and Virginia businesses. Again, that's a direct quote from the Data Center Coalition.
1: Well, I want to start by saying this is not going to do anything to cut down on jobs. I am pro-labor at heart. And if the governor was really pro-labor and jobs, why did she veto the collective bargaining bill? She didn't give a crap about them. She's only trying to protect big, I guess, maybe I want to say her large donors. I don't know. That's what it appears to me. But just to be very clear about it, if they're saying that we're trying to tax them, then why don't we just go forward with and just eliminate the sales tax exemption? And then I won't have to tax them at all.
2: Do you notice that? The quote was from the Data Center Coalition, and she responded directly back to the government.
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9: News this hour from Town Hall. Rose. Iran has closed the Strait of Hormuz because of Israel's ongoing attacks in Lebanon. President Trump, in response on Saturday, threatened to impose U.S. tolls in the crucial waterway if a final deal with Iran isn't reached in 60 days. Iran's negotiators are heading to Switzerland for talks with the U.S. that start Sunday. Those living in the line of fire in northern Israel, like Eliel Loshak, hope Israel and the Lebanese government find a solution sometime soon.
10: I hope that we will not fall into the same traps that we have fallen in the 80s and in the 90s, and that we will not have to occupy a part of Lebanon. I hope we will continue with full strength our military actions in southern Lebanon and weaken Hezbollah, and that will suffice to bring us to complete peace with the people and the government of Lebanon.
9: Authorities in Pakistan say two roadside bombs in the northwestern region have killed at least 7 people.
11: The first bomb targeted a vehicle, while the second bomb exploded as rescuers responded. Both bombs detonated remotely. 5 people died in the first blast, and 2 died in the second. Meanwhile, a search operation is underway to find those responsible.
9: That's correspondent Andrew Stewart reporting. As millions of fans arrive for the 2026 World Cup, many European visitors are rethinking

0: what they thought they knew about America.
1: Social media posts show tourists embracing everyday experiences, from Waffle House breakfasts to expansive road trips, while praising American hospitality. A Heartland Institute analysis says the reaction highlights the country's economic freedom and entrepreneurial culture compared to Europe. Communities across the U.S. are welcoming visitors, fueling a sense of national pride as America approaches its 250th birthday. John Scott reporting.
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2: Hi, Kevin McCullough. 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
5: Amen. All right, we'll begin reading there, Leviticus chapter 23. And the Bible says in verse 1, And the Lord spake unto Moses, saying, Speak unto the children of Israel, and say unto them, Concerning the feast of the Lord, which ye shall proclaim to be holy convocations, even these are my feasts. 6 days shall work be done, but the seventh day is the Sabbath of rest. In holy convocation ye shall do no work therein. It is the Sabbath of the Lord in all your dwellings. These are the feasts of the Lord, even holy convocations, which ye shall proclaim in their seasons. And now we have the first official feast mentioned here in verse 5. In the 14th day of the first month at even is the Lord's Passover. Amen for that. Heavenly Father, now we thank you for the good word of God that's quick and powerful and sharper than any two-edged sword. And it has the power to be the discerner of the thoughts and intents of our very hearts. And I pray now, dear God, that you'll do the work that only you can do. Father, even in the midst of us here tonight, there could be a lost sinner here. And I pray that you'll show that person or persons that there is forgiveness with the Lord, and they can know the blessing of eternal life and forgiveness, and know the blessing of having their names written in the Lamb's Book of Life forever. And Father, I pray that you'll save them, and that they'll be able to walk away tonight knowing for sure beyond a shadow of a doubt that they're marvelously born again and they're sealed by the Holy Ghost, and we'll praise you for that. And dear God, we also pray for those of us that are saved and know it, that you help us grow more in love with our Savior than we did the day before, and help us, Lord, to be on fire for you in the last days in which we live. And there's no turning back now, dear God. We must go forward, and we must expect great and mighty things with what you're going to do with us. And this wonderful church will thank you now for Jesus' sake. Amen. All right, please be seated. So, ladies and gentlemen, we see in this particular chapter, we have all the seven major festivals or feast days, holy convocations, as the Bible says. But the Sabbath is really part of the Ten Commandments, and therefore the Sabbath is, you might say, a weekly established holy day. And it was always to be practiced, no matter what. There was to be no servile work. That means you couldn't work for a living. Of course, if your ox got stuck in the ditch, you was allowed to get your ox out of the ditch. Give me an amen. And sometimes we got to get our ox out of the ditch. For example, I don't like going out eating in a restaurant on the Lord's Day. I really prefer not to do it, but sometimes the preachers will ask to take me, and so out of being polite and courteous, which we're supposed to be as Christians, right, I go and I don't make a big deal about it. Yeah, there was a day. I don't really know where in America places are closed on the Lord's Day. Now, I know some restaurants are, and some fast foods like Chick-fil-A, they're closed on the Lord's Day, and I appreciate that about them, and I think God's blessed them for it. Absolutely. And they've taken some good stands over the years. At any rate, we have these seven feast days, and I'll go over them really quickly just to kind of show you what's about to happen. The first one is the Lord's Passover. The Lord's Passover. We're gonna preach about that here tonight with the Lord's help. And then we're going to get into unleavened bread tonight, too, because those two kind of go together. In the New Testament era, the Lord's Passover and unleavened bread, the Feast of Unleavened Bread, were combined. And the reason it was combined is just that over the years, Passover got modified in how they did things. You see this table right here. All these things were not on a Passover table back in these days. In these days of Passover, things were very simplistic, but over time, things got more complicated, and they started adding things to it, and really, everything here is really good for preaching, because everything here points to the Savior. So I'm not going to be critical of that, but I will tell you that 17 years of my unconverted life, I didn't know anything what this meant spiritually. I didn't know it was pointing to Christ. All I knew is that this represented the physical deliverance of my people from Egypt. And that's all I really knew about it. And not only that, as I'll get into later on, what I really liked more than anything about the Passover was that you had to drink four cups of wine. And that's alcoholic kind of wine. And by the time I got done at the end of 4 hours of this Passover celebration, I was really, you know, topsy-tozy or topsy-tozy or whatever you want to call it. I mean, and of course, you know, that's that whole thing about drinking wine, alcoholic wine is such a contradiction to what the Passover really means. Now, you know, ladies and gentlemen, I did the Passover here 4 or 5 years ago. Have you had me that long? Wow, you really do love me, don't you, brother? Woo, glory! All right. So I don't even know if you remember what I preached on the Passover. I don't always preach the same thing about the Passover, but I'll just simply tell you what these things mean right off the bat, all right? The Lord's Passover obviously points to Calvary. That's pretty easy. He was our Passover lamb. He was our sacrificial lamb. He died in our place. He paid the penalty for your sins, and thank God for that, because if he didn't, if we was to die right today, we'd all spend eternity ultimately in the lake of fire. And so he is our sacrificial lamb. And then the Feast of Unleavened Bread speaks really of his resurrection, because even though his body was broken, not one bone was broken, but his body was broken. I'll be preaching on that a little bit. The fact is that he rose from the dead with a glorified body. Isn't that a blessing? And praise God for that. So there's a lot there. Then we have the Feast of First Fruits, which really kind of dovetails into Pentecost. There is the wave offering. I will show you from the Bible the beginning of the born-again church. There's a lot of controversy out there as when the church got started, and I don't know why it's so complicated, but some want to make it complicated. And I understand where they're coming from, and I'm not going to be critical of their motivation, but I think that when you look at the Bible from a dispensational point of view, it's very easy to put the pieces of the puzzle together. So I am going to show you when the church, as we know it today, was born again. I'm just going to tell you, the church, there's always been a church, but there's only been a born-again church, and that started at Pentecost, and I will prove that to you with the feast there of first fruits leading into Pentecost. Now, we know that the first fruits, Christ is the first fruits. Amen, right? He is the only one so far, the only one that has resurrected from the dead with a glorified body. And there have been those who've been resurrected, but they were not resurrected with a glorified body. He is the only one. And therefore, he alone holds the title of first fruits. And Pentecost, as I mentioned, is the beginning of the born-again church. And then from there, we have the Feast of Trumpets, And there's a lot there, but between Pentecost and the Feast of Trumpets, there are essentially 5 months that separate the two, and we look at that as the age of grace. Give me an amen on that. And then the Feast of Trumpets is when the trumps are blown. There's actually 4 trumps of God, and one of the trumps is the call to assembly to bring Israel back and to assemble them. And then I will show you some of the other things that the Feast of Trumpets represent. And then, of course, that kind of slides in to the Day of Atonement. And the Day of Atonement is Yom Kippur. And that's when the Jews believed the atonement was for the errors of the people, which the Bible talks about. And though they sinned throughout the year, that was the most important festival of all for them because of the fact that all their sins would be forgiven. How about that? All their sins would be forgiven. And that if they did not participate in the Day of Atonement, the Bible was teaching that they would be taken out of the Book of Life. And that's caused a lot of, controversy. But I'm going to show you that even the Jews believe there's 3 books, at least 3 books. Some believe there's 4 books. And during this time in the Day of Atonement, these books are open before the eyes of God. That's amazing, isn't it? And I will show you from the Bible, we know there's at least 3 books that you and I better be thinking about. All right, and then we have the Feast of Tabernacles. And the Feast of Tabernacles is a picture of the millennial kingdom. And so the millennial kingdom will come, and there'll be peace like a river glorious, and there'll be peace, true peace on earth. And the Arabs and the Jews would get along. Give me an amen. Those are 7 feasts. But there is a mystery feast that I will not tell you about. That is not recorded in this chapter. A mystery feast. There are mysteries in the Bible, right? And the mystery of the church, mystery of iniquity, and so on and so forth. But there is a mystery feast that we will end with, the good Lord willing. And I won't even tell you about what that is. All right. Did we pray? Well, we need to pray again. How many believe we need to pray again? All right, doesn't hurt to pray again. All right, Heavenly Father, now, dear God, as we've already pointed out the 7 feasts, the major feasts in the book of Leviticus, thank you, Lord, for what these represent, not only what they represented to the Israelite, but what they represent to us who are members of the body of Christ. And now I pray now you bless this special time in Jesus' name, amen.
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5: All right, so now, I'd like you to turn with me to Exodus chapter 12. In the one hand, if you have a Bible, if you don't have a Bible, just listen. Exodus chapter 12, and then I'd like you to turn to Exodus chapter 6. Well, first of all, we're going to read in Exodus chapter 12. So go a little bit ahead, because the Passover really begins there in 6 as far as some of the information that's given. But in Exodus chapter 12, we have the details of the Passover. I begin reading there in verse 1. And the Lord spake unto Moses and Aaron in the land of Egypt, saying, ladies and gentlemen, this all starts with you and I. Israel was found in Egypt. You know, Egypt is a type of the world. It's a type of helplessness, hopelessness, and a type of worldliness. And each one of us, no matter where we've come from, we can all trace our beginnings in this place called Egypt. We all had a place called Egypt in our lives. Some were more depraved than others. But the bottom line, at the end of the day, we're all wicked sinners, and we all deserve the penalty of our sins, right? There's not a better sinner than another sinner, right? Some sinners got more engrossed into sin, and I believe they regret it, and I believe they have more scars than others. But nevertheless, you have to see yourself as a sinner before a holy God.
4: 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If you would like to have a copy of this series in its entirety, you may call us at 844-644-4426. And now, here is the remainder of today's broadcast.
5: Let me tell you that I face a lot of crazy things out there. One of the things that I deal with a lot, and I don't know why I deal with it, but I do. One of the things that some are teaching, which is just plain heresy in the guise of some truth, they'll say the only thing that sends a sinner to hell is unbelief. Now, though that sounds pretty good on the surface, it's not the whole story, right? Because according to the Bible, the wages of sin is death. That's pretty simple to me. The wages of sin is death. All right, so what sends a sinner to hell? It's sin. And that's simple as that. Now, it could be any kind of sin, but sin is what sends us. Sin is what merits the judgment of Almighty God upon us. If you go to Revelation there, you don't have to turn. But maybe it'd be good to turn there, huh? We'll turn there. Why don't we turn there? I just want to show you just a couple quick things there. In Revelation chapter 21, you ought to have this in case somebody comes up with this thing, because it's so very important that what they're trying to do is they're trying to shirk the responsibility of a sinner to repent of his sins by simply saying that they have to repent of unbelief. Okay, but they're not getting to the nook and cranny of the problem. And that's what the Passover is all about. It's about sin. What do we do with sin? Sin, sin, sin. And that's the whole problem. That's why Jesus had to die on an old rugged cross, because of sin, right? He didn't come for a holiday celebration. No, he came because there was no other way to deliver us from the penalty of sin. It's always been sin. Sin has wrecked this world. Sin wrecks marriages. Sin wrecks lives. It's sin that the author of sin created, who is the devil himself, all right? And it's not so much the devil that we have to really look at right now. We have to look at what has been the result of the devil's actions. And that is, we, as a sinner, we were born sinner, right? We were born sinners. We don't have to learn to sin. Isn't that interesting? Babies already, the minute they're born, you could see. Well, I know my children were sinning the minute they were crying. You ever hear a baby cry when they're born? They cry. Why are they crying for? They've been fed for 9 months. Come on now. Some of them are overweight, 12 pounds. My soul. Amen. Now, sometimes there's preemies out there, but for the most part, babies have no business crying. Why are they crying, you know? All right. Amen. Thank you. Appreciate it. All right. Woo! All right. So Revelation chapter 21 in verse 7. He that overcometh shall inherit all things, and I will be his God, and he shall be my son. But the fearful, look at that. So it's not just unbelief. Fearful and unbelieving. Well, there you go. Okay, we give you credit for unbelievers too. All right, fearful, unbelievers, and the abominable, and murderers, and whoremongers, and sorcerers, and idolaters, and all liars shall have their part in the lake which burneth with fire and brimstone, which is the second death. Right? So it's not just unbelief, ladies and gentlemen. The bottom line, it's sin. That's what sends a sinner to hell, ladies and gentlemen. The wages of sin is death, and death and hell shall be cast into the lake of fire one day. Yes. All right, so we got to get that straight. So we all came from Egypt. We were hopeless. We were helpless. And we were depraved to the degree that we couldn't figure out how to find the pathway to God. We couldn't figure it out. Nobody could figure it out. Nobody wakes up in the morning and says, well, I know how to get to God. No, we're depraved. But aren't you glad that the Lord gave us some things to point the way? The heavens declare the glory of God. That's good enough to start with. Amen. We have the light. We have the light shining on everybody that comes into the world. John chapter 1. We have the light of the glorious gospel. We have the preaching of the word of God. We have the word of God. We have the testimony of born-again believers. Amen. I mean, if you seek after God with all your heart, God made you a promise that you'll find him. Isn't that something? Which is interesting, because it's not only that we find God, but that God let us find him. He's been seeking us ever since we were born. He was seeking to save us. So nobody goes to a devil's hell without the Lord, God, wanting to save them and doing everything he can to save them. So what happens to a person when they do get born again? Oh, a miracle happens. Verse 2, this month shall be unto you the beginning of months. It shall be the first month of the year to you. So this is the sacred new year of the Jewish calendar. Passover is the sacred new year. During the Feast of Trumpets, they call that Rosh Hashanah. And so that's a kind of a man-made holiday that the Jewish people made up with because they believe that's when Moses came down from the mount and gave the Torah. And they say that is the new year, but it's the civil new year. It's the legal new year. But this is the sacred new year during the Passover. And let me mention to you how important this is for you. When you got born again, how many are born again? Raise your hand if you know that you're saved and know, all right? Well, you know, it doesn't matter if you was a drunk. Doesn't matter if you were a prostitute. Doesn't matter if you were a sodomite. Don't matter what you was, a drunk, a thief, a cursor, whatever you was. When you got saved, you became a new creature. All things are passed away. Behold, all things become new. Isn't that a blessing? You got a clean slate with God, and nobody can accuse you of anything. I mean, as far as penalizing you, no. For Jesus paid it all. So praise God for that. That's a blessing, isn't it? And so, you become a brand new spanking baby, the moment you get marvelously, gloriously, wondrously, miraculously saved. That woke you up, didn't it? All right, amen. All right, so ladies and gentlemen, when you get saved, that becomes really the best day of your life. It is. It's the best day of your life. Now, the second best day of your life is when you get a new body and get to see Jesus face to face. That's the second best day. I thought when I got married that was the second. No, I'm talking about spiritual stuff now. Amen. So now we go on to the next event that occurs to a sinner that gets saved. In verse 3 we have, speaking unto all the congregation of Israel, saying, in the 10th day of this month they shall take to them every man a lamb according to the house of their fathers, a lamb for a house. And I like that, don't you, ladies and gentlemen? That there's always enough of the lamb for everybody. He's not just the lamb for the elect. He's the lamb for the unelect. And thank God for you. You may have heard this already before. But notice there in verse 2, the lamb was for the nation when he said, this month shall be unto you. That's referring to the nation. Then you hop down to verse 3, and it says, every man a lamb. Now we get a little bit more personal. But then what you really need to make notice is verse 5, this lamb that was for the nation and for people in general now must become your lamb, right? Verse 5, your lamb shall be without blemish. So if you're not born again, you never made Jesus your lamb. And it's not good enough to believe here in the brain. It's not good enough to acknowledge what Jesus has done. No, you have to receive him as your personal Savior. So I hope that truly he is your lamb. Then verse 4, the Bible says, and if the household be too little for the lamb, may I say, no big deal. Let him and his neighbor next unto his house take it according to the number of the souls. Every man according to his eating shall make your count for the lamb. And then in verse 5, your lamb shall be without blemish. And this is very interesting, very important to notice, that every part of the prophecy here about the Lord Jesus Christ had come true exactly to the minute detail. We know that Jesus is called the Lamb of God. John the Baptist said so, behold, the Lamb of God that taketh away the sin, that's singular, that's all sin. When it's singular, it means all sin, taketh away the sin of the world. So Jesus Christ is the Lamb of God for the whole wide world, and he has to be functioning like a lamb. He was to be without blemish. Now, when I was in Israel, I grew up in Israel, all my young life, but partly, I was taken to a slaughterhouse, especially during the Passover season. And to witness how to go about doing it. There they had all these lambs, these ewe lambs of the first year. They all had them lined up on this conveyor belt. And there they are. They're coming down through this conveyor belt. And unbeknownst, I mean, it's the saddest thing in the world. I've never seen something so sad. As far as these lambs are concerned, it's the same day as the day before. You know, they don't know what's going to happen to them. And they really are led as a lamb to the slaughter. I mean, seriously, they're led as a lamb to the slaughter. And at the end of this conveyor belt, a trap door opens up. And I saw it with my own eyes. And they fall down. They slide down and land on their back. Their legs are chained. And there they are. They're usually two guys. One is a special rabbi who's ordained to do this cutting. And he has a special knife. It's a razor sharp knife. He goes through a prayer. They take the head of the lamb and put it back like this. I saw all that. And he goes so fast, it's like you don't even see it. Just like that. And he cuts it so fast because they want to be, I guess, they want to be humane about this. And they don't want the lamb to suffer. So they cut it real fast. And then they cut open the midsection, and he puts his hand in there, and he looks at the liver. He wants to look at the liver and the heart to see if there's any spots on it. Because if there's a spot on the liver or the heart, it's rejected. It's not kosher. Isn't that amazing? Isn't that what the Bible said about Jesus? He was a lamb without blemish and without spot. Praise God for that. And he was the sinless Lamb of God, wasn't he? Did he ever sin? Could he ever sin? No, absolutely not. The sinless Lamb of God, the just one dying for the unjust. Okay, so he was unblemished. And then the Bible says he's of the first year. And we associate that with Jesus being the only begotten Son of God. Being the first, the Lamb of the first year of that flock, that was a unique lamb. It was a one-of-kind lamb. Jesus is the one-of-a-kind Lamb of God. Nobody is like him before him. No one will be like him after him. He is the only begotten Son of God. And so he was. Fulfilled that typology perfectly.
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5: Then the Bible says, ye shall take it from the sheep or from the goats. Verse 6, and ye shall keep it up until the 14th day of the same month. The 14th day of Nisan is a very special day. But it's not special for the Israelites, though it is today, because of Passover. But it was a special day for the Egyptians. That was the day when they selected the firstborn sons to become priests of the Egyptians. That's interesting, isn't it? Because by the time this is all said and done, probably aren't any firstborn sons alive to be ordained priests in Egypt. And I believe there's a reason for that. Because this picture of the Passover is a picture of the Lamb of God, his name is Jesus Christ. Would you agree with me? He is the only priest for us. He became the high priest for us. Amen. There is no other substitutes out there. So I believe that God was showing the Egyptians, your priesthood is null and void, and you must look to the high priest of your salvation. Amen. That's the Lord Jesus Christ. Okay, so we see that the Lord Jesus fulfills all of these very well. And then the Bible says, the whole assembly of the congregation of Israel shall kill it in the evening. If I ask you a question, who killed Jesus? There will some people will say, well, we know who killed Jesus. The Jews killed Jesus. All right? And believe it or not, if I was to ask that, I don't want to embarrass anybody. And I'm sure your church doesn't have a problem with it. But a lot of churches where I preach at, if I was to ask the question, who killed Jesus? How many believe that the Jews killed Jesus? Hairs would come up. How many have heard that the Jews killed Jesus? Come on. You all heard that. Sure. But to say that the Jews killed Jesus means that the Jews are responsible for the death and the crucifixion of Christ. And if that's true, which insinuates they're the only ones responsible, right? Because when you say the Jews killed Jesus, you're implying that nobody else was responsible. That's exactly what they want you to believe. So the fact of the matter is, if indeed the Jews only killed Jesus, then that means that everybody else is going to a devil's hell. Sorry, Gentile world, you have no opportunity to get saved. Why is that? Because if the Jews killed Jesus, when Jesus Christ was hanging on an old rugged cross, he didn't die for the sin of the world. He died for the sins of the Jews. Come on now. Come on now. That's a mathematical equation right there. If the Jews killed Jesus, then Jesus died for the Jews. What does the Bible say was supposed to happen? The Bible says the whole assembly of the congregation of Israel shall kill it in the evening. Do you know there wasn't only the Israelites there, but the strangers were there. The Egyptians that believed that the God of Abraham, Isaac, and Jacob was the true and living God, they also were participating in this Passover feast day, right? So there you have a picture of the church right there, Jew and Gentile. So it wasn't just the Jews that killed Jesus, ladies and gentlemen. You killed Jesus. You. You, preacher, everybody in this world killed Jesus. You said, I wasn't there. Well, you wasn't there physically, but your sin was there. Come on now. Your sin nailed Jesus to the cross. If you don't believe that, then you cannot be saved because your sin was paid for on the cross. And Jesus died for your sin. And how else can you receive Christ as your Lamb and your Savior if you don't believe that he died for your sins? And if he died for your sins, ladies and gentlemen, you killed Jesus too. And that's what convicted me almost 45 years ago. That's what convicted me when I started reading about the Lord Jesus. The way I was living before I got saved, it shouldn't have been too hard to convince me that I was a sinner. But I never knew I was a sinner. Isn't that amazing? I grew up not knowing I was a sinner. Jews don't believe they're sinners. We're God's chosen people, right? We got a ticket to heaven, sir. There's nothing we can do worthy of hell. But until I recognize that I too, Daniel Freed, put Jesus on the cross, my sins nailed him to the cross. Till I recognize that, there is no way I could be saved.
7: 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Him finding this Bible ultimately led him to finding Jesus Christ as his Messiah. 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Or you can write to us at P.O. 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
8: And when God showed me that I offended, I was guilty of the great offense. I had offended a holy God. My sins crucified Jesus. Boy, I tell you what, that put me under so much conviction, I couldn't even contain myself. And it took no time for me to want to get saved. The minute God made me realize that it was my sins that nailed him on the cross as well, it didn't take me hardly any time to get saved, because I understood immediately that I deserved to go straight to a devil's hell because of it. Ladies and gentlemen, this is very important for people to realize. The Jews are not the only ones that are responsible for the death of Christ. One day, Israel as a nation is going to recognize that they, as a nation, was guilty, just like everybody else. Today, the Jews will take no responsibility. They'll call you an anti-Semite. You know? May I say, they are responsible, but you are responsible too, and everybody's responsible. After all, it was the Romans to put him on the cross. They didn't have to. Pilate gave permission. They could have said to the Jewish leaders, I ain't going to listen to you. I'll do what I believe is right. But he gave in, didn't he? And when he gave in, he ordered him to be scourged. He ordered him to be tortured. He ordered him to be crucified, which was the worst kind of death known to man at the time. And then he said he washed his hands. And pretty much the children of Israel said, let his blood be upon our hands and our children. That was a terrible thing for them to say. They paid for it. But the whole world's paid for crucifying Christ. All the assembly and congregation responsible. And the Bible says they are to kill this lamb, unblemished lamb, in the evening. Amazing, isn't it? Just like the Bible talks about, that there was darkness upon the face of the earth. And for 3 hours, 3 long hours, God the Father could not look upon God the Son, because God the Son was bearing all the penalty of all the iniquity and sin of the world during that time. Isn't that amazing? Because God is too holy to look on iniquity, and Jesus Christ was bearing our sins on the cross. It's hard to understand that, right? How could God the Father not look on God the Son? Kind of hard to understand that, right? But that's how incredible that whole thing was. And then the Bible says that Jesus Christ gave up the ghost. In verse 7, we will look at where the Bible says, they shall take of the blood. And this is important, beloved. A bloodless Passover would not do the job. Give me an amen. Can I ask you a question? You don't have to be a rocket scientist to understand this. If Jesus Christ was crucified and didn't shed an ounce of blood, would we be saved? No, we would not be saved. If Jesus did not shed his blood, all of his blood, we would still be dead in our sins. Without the shedding of what? There's no remission. You got to have blood. You could have death, but without blood, you have no redemption. Now, the Bible says in Hebrews 9, it was by means of death. It was the death of the crucifixion that produced so that he could shed all of his blood. But let me tell you something. He was shedding blood before he even got on the cross. And may I also say, not one drop of blood was left on this planet. There's a song about the stain of blood. I don't believe that. I don't believe the blood of Jesus ever left a stain. If you leave a stain, it means the blood would decay. And I don't believe that the blood that was in the Lord Jesus' body was human blood. If it was human blood, it would mean Joseph was his real daddy, which would mean that his blood was sinful blood, which would mean, again, we're in trouble, right? But the blood that was in the body of Jesus Christ was God's blood. That's what Acts 20 tells us. We were purchased with God's blood. So the blood that was in the veins of the Lord Jesus was really, I mean, amazing kind of blood, because it worked like human blood. Obviously, it had a function like human blood. But it was divine blood. And it was sinless blood. And it was incorruptible blood, right? Y'all believe that? And then the Lord took his blood up there, the Holy of Holies, and sprinkled his blood 7 times on the real mercy seat. Now, the Bible says here, and they shall take of the blood and strike it on the 2 side posts and on the upper doorposts of the houses wherein they shall eat it. So this is very interesting. The word strike has the idea of putting like a nail through. And I just thought that was really interesting. And a lot can be said about all this. I just got through preaching a whole, not a whole week, but most of a week of messages on the Passover. That's all I did. And because there's so much there, right? But look at that cross right there. See that cross? You know what that cross is? If you slant it. And this is what's really amazing to me. I never made this connection. I never made this connection until recently about the slanted cross. Now, as a Roman Catholic, you ought to know that's Andrew's cross. Now, that's supposed to be, that's Roman Catholic. Come on now. Come on now. Now, what they don't realize is that the slanted cross can be traced to pre-Babylonian Hebrew. You say it does? And they probably don't even know it, all right? And I'm not giving any credibility to the Roman Catholics. But I am trying to tell you is the slanted cross can be traced all the way before the Babylonian captivity of the Israelites. You say, why? Because Jesus says, I'm Alpha and Omega. Remember hearing that? That's the Greek alphabet. That's the first letter, the last letter.
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8: Of course, you know Hebrew, right? I know you're a scholar. So we have Aleph is the first letter, and we have Tav, which is the last letter. Well, before the modern Hebrew that we have today, the Hebrew letters were kind of pictures. So the Hebrew letter Tav, which is the last letter of the 22-letter Hebrew alphabet, is a slanted cross. Come on now. You can say amen on that one. Come on now. Jesus said, I'm Alpha and Omega. All right? Now, I know you're wondering, how does that have anything to do with what I just read? I'll tell you. As time went on, that slanted cross developed and went almost 180 degrees, but it went like this. And as it went like this, it turned. Now, you know that letter. That's the letter Tav, right? Okay, see that? It looks like a door, doesn't it? Come on now. So what I'm saying, ladies and gentlemen, is when they would strike the lintel left and right, and they went like that with the blood. You see, they strike it, went like that on the top, The blood's coming down on both sides. You have the lead of Tov. Don't tell me that's an accident. Don't tell me in a million years. Now, I used to just talk about how it gave the idea of the cross just based on the striking, which is true, but that it is associated with the Tav of the pre-Babylonian period, which is just fantastic. And then the Bible says in verse 8, and they shall eat the flesh in that night and roast with fire and unleavened bread. So this is where they get how it developed into the Feast of Unleavened Bread for 7 days, and with bitter herbs they shall eat it. Verse 46, notice what it says there, in one house shall it be eaten. Thou shalt not carry forth aught of the flesh abroad out of the house, neither shall ye break a bone thereof. So we know that by the time they came to the body of Jesus, he was already dead, right? And they did not break his bones in fulfillment of that. Ladies and gentlemen, everything we've already talked about, the fact that he's a lamb, the fact that he's unblemished, the fact that it was done in the evening, right? Every part that was done in the evening, and they would strike and all of that. But when we come to the roast with fire, that really causes some problems in people's minds. Because I will just tell you that the old timers, many of the old timers believed that the Lord Jesus Christ actually was in hell fire. They do. Oh, yeah. There is no question in my mind that the Lord Jesus Christ, the Bible says, he tasted death for every man. Give me an amen on that. The full weight of judgment, the full weight of the wrath of Almighty God, the full weight of the penalty of our sins, right? How can you equate that? That's infinite information. I can't equate that. I can't equate the penalty for my sin is eternity in a lake of fire. I cannot equate how that computes when you add everybody that was born and everybody that will be born and all of the sinners' penalty, right, is all bound up in the fact that Jesus paid it all. I'm going to tell you that Jesus paid it all. Amen. That's what I'm trying to tell you. Jesus paid it all. And that's why Jesus became the propitiation for our sins. And not for ours only, but for what? The sins of the whole world. I wonder how the Calvinists, how they swallow that. Huh? That Jesus Christ, the word propitiation, you surely know, means it satisfies the requirement. Jesus satisfied the requirement for your sins, for my sins. Does that one make you to shout? And if it doesn't, shout anyway. Amen. Woo, glory. I'm glad about that. We praise God for that. And the unleavened bread speaks of his body. And the bitter herb speaks of the hardship of the Jewish people. And they were to eat it. When we take the Lord's table, remember what Jesus said? He said, take, eat, this is my body. And he said about the cup, this is my blood. That's where they get it from. So, again, it's all symbolic, right? You don't believe that Jesus took a sliver of his finger and said, now go eat, this is my body, right? You don't believe that. Anybody believe that? Okay. Does anybody believe that he pricked his finger there and he just kind of squished his finger and got blood in the cup? I know that's gross, right? But you don't believe he did that, right? So you know it's symbolic. It means when you eat, you're partaking. It becomes yours. So the Bible says, as many as received him, to them gave he power to become the sons of God, even unto them to believe on his name. That means partake. Partake. How many have heard the expression that I have accepted Jesus? If you ask a lot of Christians, they'll say, I've accepted Jesus. Now, I understand what they mean. And I'm not trying to be hard on them. But it's so important to use good biblical lingo, right? You won't find anywhere, maybe you're a scholar, Brother John. I mean, maybe you can find it. But I've never found in the Bible where we accept anything. No. It's always God who accepts things. Right? He said to Cain that if Cain would go take that sin that's lying at the door, he said God would accept him. Amen. And when you say, I accept Jesus, it has the implication that it's based on your conditions. No, you got it all backwards. It's not on our conditions. It's on his condition.
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3: News this hour from Town Hall, I'm Mary Rose. Iran has closed the Strait of Hormuz again, citing Israeli attacks in Lebanon and U.S. bad faith in their interim agreement on the war, as Vice President Vance heads to Switzerland.
4: Friday, President Donald Trump said he was optimistic.
5: Well, those ships are flowing out of the Hormuz Strait like nobody's ever seen before.
4: Today, Israeli strikes on southern Lebanon killed at least 16 people, hours after reports of a ceasefire agreement. Israel vows to keep Israeli forces in southern Lebanon until any threat to Israel is eliminated. Hezbollah refuses to halt its attacks unless Israel commits to withdrawing from Lebanon, something Iran is also pressing for. Yesterday, Trump said this of the agreement with Iran.
5: And it's 60 days after making deal, otherwise we will do things that won't make them happy.
4: I'm Lisa Dwyer.
3: Former Deputy National Security Advisor KT McFarland tells the Salem Radio Network President Trump has done an excellent job in getting many of the Arab countries to unite against Iran. McFarland says this is especially good for Israel.
6: So we now have a coalition of the Gulf Arab countries and Israel and the United States. That is the best guarantee for Israel's ongoing security that they could possibly ask for.
3: A GOP congressman cites the facts about gang violence as he stabs off a charge of racism from a woke Democrat on Capitol Hill.
7: Texas Republican Brandon Gill pushed back against racism accusations from Arizona Democrat Yasemin Ansari. This comes after Mr. Gill warned about cultural changes from mass migration, citing Britain's gang scandal. Congressman Gill highlighted his own family's diversity and declared that the racist label no longer works to silence debate.
3: That is Andrew Stewart reporting. More at town.
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2: New allegations are raising questions about financial dealings tied to California's governor and his family.
3: Reports claim nonprofit and political fundraising linked to Governor Gavin Newsom and his wife directed millions into a for-profit media company. Well, the governor set a record for so-called behested donations from businesses with interests before the state. The allegations also point to broader criticism of one-party rule in California, citing stalled infrastructure projects and ongoing policy challenges. No formal charges have been filed, and the claims remain under scrutiny. John Scott reporting.
2: At least 13 people were injured in a drive-by shooting on Chicago's South Side late Friday night. Chicago police say two gunmen pulled up alongside a group of people and opened fire before fleeing in a red SUV. Officers responded to the scene shortly after 11 p.m. last night. Breaking news and analysis at townhall.com. President Trump is blaming the state of the reflecting pool on the National Mall in Washington on vandalism.
4: The algae is back.
5: Exactly, and it's probably never going to go away, regardless of who's president and who's pushing.
6: Yes, not only is there algae in the reflecting pool on the National Mall, but the blue paint at the bottom of the pool that President Donald Trump had ordered is peeling. Trump posted on social media Friday night, "We've had some real problems with vandalism at the beautiful reflecting pool." The Washington Post reported that park police officers did arrest someone Friday who they say was peeling paint from the pool. More than $14 million was spent on rehabbing the reflecting pool for the coming America 250 celebrations. Donna Warder, Washington.
2: Sunday marks the official start of summer. Astronomers say the summer solstice will occur at 4:25 Eastern Sunday morning. More on these stories at townhall.com.
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4: 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I'm Stephen Parr with Louis R. Avalone.
5: You know, I keep saying, can it get any crazier than this?
4: Why do you keep asking?
5: I mean, seriously.
4: Are you wanting them to say, hold my beer? I'm sorry, hold my latte?
5: No. The California legislature, what they have done, there is a bill moving through the California legislature right now that will let kids divorce their parents.
4: Hold my half-calf, decaf,
5: kids,
4: soy milk.
5: Kids divorcing their parents. Now, the bill is innocuous enough, or it seems innocent enough.
4: If you're telling kids they can divorce their parents, I don't think that's innocuous.
5: But it's all buried inside the language of this bill.
4: Okay.
5: So this bill that is authored by a Democratic assemblyman, Rick Zaber, deals with juvenile dependency proceedings, like foster care reentry, the process by which a minor can trigger review by social workers and the juvenile court.
4: All right.
5: Now, that sounds dry enough, you know, cure your insomnia. But buried inside that child welfare language is a real parental rights problem. Because under current California law, a person, a child, can apply to a social worker to begin juvenile court proceedings by submitting an affidavit alleging that, you know, that the child, that they themselves fall within the dependency provisions of state law. And then they have to, you know, present all these facts, et cetera. So the social worker is required to investigate whether a dependency case should be started. So if the social worker does not file a petition with
4: What's a dependency case?
5: A dependency case is that you are dependent upon the state. For example, you are under the state. You're in state custody, but you're in a foster home,
4: now,
5: for example.
4: Keep that in mind. I'm going to let you keep on going. But remember that very important part of what you just said, that the child would be dependent upon the state. All right, go ahead.
5: Okay. And so, but if the social worker does not file a petition within 3 weeks, then the kid can ask the juvenile court to review that decision. And so this law would specifically address applications submitted by a minor on the minor's own behalf by the minor's attorney when the minor is living in a residential facility for children and youth. So the bill says that when an application is submitted, the social worker, while conducting a safety assessment or substitute care provider safety assessment, must also assess the safety of the home of those who hold custodial rights over the minor.
4: Okay.
5: And the bill would authorize the affidavit to be submitted by, you know, a whole host of ways that would require the juvenile court to review the social worker's refusal to file this petition.
4: Okay.
5: So that's the core mechanism of the bill. That's the official framing. So it's kind of, it sounds convoluted and, you know, very, I guess.
4: But the bottom line is that
5: litigious.
4: What you're doing, of course it's litigious. This is a leftist law. One of the things that I see over and over, and it's starting to become a stereotype for me, because I've seen so many examples of it, it is now a stereotype for me. People on the left want the government to become their parents because they don't like parents. Now, maybe that's because too many people on the left had bad parents. Maybe that's the case. And statistically speaking, I think that bears itself out. But the left doesn't want you to be a parent. They want the government to be the parent. They want the government to step in and take rights away from parents. So if you don't think that your kids should change their gender, the government steps and becomes the parent. If you think that your child should learn how to use a firearm, the government can step in and say, oh, no, you're being abusive. We're going to take the kid. If you want to homeschool your kid, governments will come in. Oh, no, we can't have you homeschooling your kid. The government has to control where the kids go.
5: Well, no, and that is, I think, the at the core, the issue for parents. So parents would look at a bill like this and ask a very basic question. You know, if my child is in a treatment program, right, or a boarding environment, a youth facility or some other residential setting, because we are trying to get that child help.
4: Drugs.
5: Right?
4: Yeah.
5: Could conflict over that placement become the basis for a legal process aimed back at our home?
4: Yes.
5: Right? In terms of, so California's answer is, yeah, at least enough to require an assessment. And what that adds up to is very simple. If the child disagrees with the course of treatment, say treating gender dysphoria as a delusional state rather than a case for gender-affirming care, then the state takes the child's side.
4: Yes.
5: So you can quickly see where this is going.
4: The state has, in leftist states, in California, for example, the assumption is the parents are always wrong. That is the assumption from the left, that the parents are always wrong. It's why California was trying to hide gender transitions from parents. It's why, and this is a trap that comes out. The left does this all the time. If some kid starts to think, or they're hanging around some other kids who say they're gay or they're bisexual, the first thing they'll tell that kid is, don't tell your parents because they won't understand. And it creates a trap, and it creates a problem for the parents, because now you've created distrust between the children and the parents, the people they should be trusting the most. But society and the left in general is trying to drive a wedge between kids and parents. And I think it's because too many people on the left didn't have good parents.
5: Okay, but if you have a loving parent, and a loving parent who's setting boundaries while trying to save a child,
4: right,
5: under a system like this, and with this law in place, the same family conflict, you know, trying to get the child help that the child obviously doesn't know that they need or they don't want,
4: right,
5: can be reframed through the language of safety and affirmation and autonomy and state review. And once that happens, the parent is not just parenting anymore. The parents are now defending themselves against a state investigation that effectively presumes their guilt.
4: Right.
5: Now this, you know, I mean, this is what this law is attempting to do at its core is maybe to protect children, right? But
4: they're starting off with the assumption that parents are evil.
5: Children do suffer abuse.
4: Yes.
5: So
4: they
5: the
4: do.
5: State should investigate in those instances.
4: Absolutely.
5: Children do suffer neglect.
4: Yeah.
5: Some parents, you know, are dangerous. Some homes are unsafe. Government has a duty to intervene when a child is truly in danger.
4: Right.
5: The problem is that California has spent years blurring the lines between protecting children from abuse and substituting state ideology for parental authority.
4: It is not abuse to be conservative. The state of California seems to think that it is. And that's a problem.
5: And that's why parents outside of California should pay attention. Because bad ideas rarely stay behind state lines. California pilots them. Activist groups normalize them.
4: Yeah.
5: Then the national organizations defend them. And eventually, some version of the same policy appears in your state legislature, wrapped in some soft language about safety and support and youth empowerment.
4: Let's get to the top three things you need to know. First thing you need to know, the United States and Iran have signed a peace deal, at least for now. The agreement signed by both countries calls for Iran to allow ships to pass through the Strait of Hormuz without having to pay a toll, and requires the U.S. to lift its naval blockade of Iranian ships traveling through those same waters. The Memorandum of Understanding also requires Iran to give up its nuclear program and its enriched uranium. It also allows for a 60-day period of further negotiations to reach a final peace deal. If Iran follows all the required steps, the deal would allow for them to receive reconstruction funds from regional partners, not the U.S., but other nations, to help Iran rebuild after the war.
5: You know, and I know this is going to be popular, but President Trump said that Iran should have ballistic missiles.
4: Look,
5: because he said it wouldn't be fair for all the surrounding countries to have that.
4: Part of the reason, nuclear weapon. Part of the reason why there was World War II was because of the way we ended World War One. We've got to relearn the lessons. The ending of World War One was too punishing to Germany. It led directly to World War II. Second thing you need to know, Councilwoman Janice Lewis-George has won the Democrat primary for mayor of D.C. With only about 75% of the vote counted even 3 days after the election, Lewis-George still held on to a majority of the votes, counted at about 53%. Her main challenger, Kenyon McDuffie, conceded the race on Wednesday afternoon. Lewis-George will now face Green Party candidate Robert Gross in November, but she's expected to win that race easily. No Democrat who won their primary for mayor has ever lost the general election in Washington, D.C. President Trump has vowed that if the socialist Lewis-George won the Democrat primary for mayor, he would, quote, take back D.C.
5: And he will. She needs to prepare for President Trump, not for some, you know,
4: Green
5: nobody
4: Party candidate
5: in November.
4: And third thing you need to know before tomorrow, the Coast Guard announced they were able to stop a boatload of Chinese nationals from sneaking into the United States. The incident happened last week off the coast of Florida as a speedboat failed to stop when ordered to do so by a Coast Guard vessel. After repeated warnings to stop, the Coast Guard eventually fired at the boat's engines, disabling the vessel. Coast Guard crew found 25 Chinese nationals on board attempting to enter the U.S. illegally. Coast Guard posted online, quote, by land or sea, our borders are closed. This sends a clear message to any illegal alien attempting to enter the United States. Don't even think about it.
5: You know, I have never heard of the United States blowing up more ships.
4: Trying to come into the U.S.?
5: Or just disabling them in my entire lifetime.
4: But our borders are closed. That's what they're trying to say. And what were Chinese nationals doing coming from the Bahamas into Florida?
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1: Well, Barack and Michelle Obama sat down for an interview with Good Morning America.
0: Yeah.
1: Talking about promoting the opening of the new Obama Presidential Center. Nearly $1 trillion. Which, by the way, it is rumored that many of the subcontractors who worked so hard to build that monstrosity.
0: Yes.
1: You know, you got to do, sometimes you got to do what you got to do to support your family, even though you're building something that looks like, you know.
0: They built that imperial monolith to the perfect specifications. I'm sure they did a great job of building that ugly abomination.
1: They did a very good job.
0: Oh,
1: but
0: that's why it looks like that. It's Obama Nation. See, it's an abomination. See what I'm saying?
1: Oh, I see how. Yeah, I see what you did there. But no, what Obama said in his interview, he says that he's not interested in the center. And I think, is he meaning the presidential center? Because then he goes on to say, he's not interested in the exhibits being an exercise in nostalgia. He says, I don't want people to just look back and say, oh, wow, hope and change. That was so much fun. Oh, and I miss you.
0: Okay. What's he want?
1: He said those are nice sentiments. What he wants is people to come through his presidential library and say, oh, that was possible, which means I can do that. And my question
0: What was possible?
1: That if you like your doctor, you could keep your doctor?
0: No,
1: oh, how did that turn
0: out? That wasn't possible.
1: I'm just saying.
0: That if you wanted to change the meaning of the word fine to mean tax, you can do that?
1: That if you're a grown man and you want to go to the bathroom alongside, you know, little girls and mothers and sisters. I mean,
0: that if you want the mullahs in Iran to lick your feet, you can drop a pallet of $1 billion on a tarmac in the middle of the night and fly away.
1: That you can take a tour all around the world and bow to world leaders as if you are a subject of the world.
0: That if you want to be the president of the United States of America and wear mom jeans, you can do that too.
1: You know what? We could go on forever talking about the Obama administration.
0: Yeah.
1: But when he says, I mean, when he says he wants people to go through there and say what's possible.
0: Yeah.
1: What's possible? What exactly is possible?
0: Here's what's possible.
1: You go to the Ronald Reagan Museum and you're like, oh, the fall of communism.
0: That was kind of possible. Here's what's possible. You too can design a better looking building than socialist architects.
1: No, I
0: think if you walk through that building, you will be like, this is god awful ugly. I think if you gave me a napkin and a straw and some coffee, I could suck the coffee up in a straw and drop it on the napkin and make a better looking building.
1: You know
0: this.
1: What? We're out of time, but I just would challenge anyone. What was the greatest accomplishment of the Obama administration? But we'll talk about that a little bit later on in the show.
0: We got a question for American Mamas. Dear Mamas, should baseball players be forced to support Pride Night if it goes against their religious beliefs?
1: Well, let's ask our American Mamas.

0: And joining us now, our American Mama, Terry Netterville. So it's Pride Month. Everybody's got to be proud this month. And in baseball, some of the teams are putting rainbow logos on the jerseys and on the hats and stuff like that and making the players wear it. Should the players on a baseball team have to wear the logo or have to wear the rainbow on their uniforms if it goes against their strongly held religious beliefs?
1: Yeah, that's interesting, isn't it? I would not think that it would be okay to force any player to put, if they're not Christian or if they're not Muslim, to put things on that represent the league that goes against their own, you know, affiliation with whatever religion. But I will say this, I've been asked this a lot, actually, the last couple of days, what I thought, and I'll start by saying that I am one of the millions of Republicans that is for marriage equality. I am, and it's something that I stand by. With that being said, when you force something like this on a player, I don't understand these Pride Night sports leagues forcing their players to do anything that they're not comfortable with, especially when it's celebrating someone's sexuality, because it's silly to me. It doesn't make sense to me.
0: Right.
1: If you go back, and I've, you know, some of the people that I listen to, podcasters, are gay, and they're Republicans, and they've said, you know, it started off with them wanting tolerance. They wanted people to tolerate.
0: Right.
1: It's turned into intolerance for us, for Christians, you know, to feel the way that we do. And so they feel like it's just gone so far that we're going to push people away from their agenda just to feel like they're tolerated.
0: Right.
1: But there was a player that I sent you a clip of a player that spoke so beautifully with the way that I feel. Do you have that?
0: I do. I've got this clip. Ready to play the clip? Here we go.
2: A lot of the hate comes from perceived negativity. And without getting too off track, but like the Pride Night stuff with the Giants, like, I think that there's a perceived negativity with this stuff of like, okay, Landon Raup wrote a verse on his hat. That means that he's anti something. That doesn't mean that, right? It means that he's pro something, right? So the rainbow means something to him. It means that he believes in the Noahic covenant being something that's special to us as Christians, right? That means that no matter how bad we possibly could be, no matter how much we reject God, that he will never again flood the earth. That's really cool. That's really special. And we do a lot of stuff, and we're all sinful. We all do a lot of stuff that may be worthy of a flooding, but God will never flood us, and because of that promise, and his promises are unconditional. So that's something that's really cool to me, is that there's nothing negative. There's nothing anti. There's nothing that says that he doesn't support anything or that he's like hateful or anything like that at all. It's all positive. It's all like, man, this is what the rainbow means to me. And I just thought that was really cool that he did that.
0: And that's one of my complaints with the movement, is the co-opting of the symbol of the rainbow. Mm-hmm. Because the rainbow was initially in Genesis, yeah, it was a sign of a covenant.
1: Right.
0: It doesn't mean that I'm opposed to anybody.
1: That's right.
0: I'm just saying you're using a symbol that means something different than what you're using the symbol for.
1: Right.
0: You've co-opted the symbol.
1: And they have these three players, two of them put Genesis 9, 12 through 16.
0: Right.
1: The other one didn't. I don't think he wore the hat at all. But it was a quiet thing that was for them. And Scott Wiener, who's going for Nancy Pelosi's seat,
0: right,
1: in San Francisco, made the biggest deal. He put this out there purposefully. What's so disturbing to me is that these guys, and it's coming from the MLB top, they're at the head, they're being punished,
0: right,
1: for quietly suggesting, like this guy said, this is something that the rainbow represents for them.
0: Right.
1: So just as I don't understand this Pride Night, I would think it was weird if they said, tonight we're gonna celebrate straight couples and, mm-hmm, what they do in the bedroom. It's so strange to me. You can be for marriage equality. You can be for my gay friends. You can be for all of that and still think that this is wrong, that they should be punished and be made to do something that's not comfortable to them.
0: I just don't understand why I'm supposed to celebrate it.
1: Why would you celebrate even us in the bedroom?
0: Yeah, I don't.
1: It's weird.
0: There's not a Stephen Parr Day.
1: Yeah.
0: I don't understand why. Maybe there should be. But I don't understand why I have to go and spend an entire month, mm-hmm, marching through the streets,
1: yeah,
0: saying, yes, I'm in favor of men sleeping with men and women sleeping with women, and that makes me an ally. Why do I have to do that?
1: I don't know. Sid Ziegler, who was the co-founder of Out Sports or Out something like that, he's so disgruntled. He thinks that people should not ever go to another San Francisco game. He feels like that this is the only way that they can be heard. No, we hear you, and we appreciate you. We not only tolerate you, but fine, we live and let live.
0: Right.
1: But also, live and let live.
0: And understand the rainbow had a meaning before the gay rights movement started.
1: It means something to us, too.
0: Yeah. If you'd like to ask our American Mamas a question, go to our website, AmericanGroundRadio.com/mamas, and click on the Ask the Mamas button. Terry Netterville, thank you so much.
1: Thank you.
0: Coming up next, we're digging deep. Stick around.
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6: Hi, Kevin McCullough. You hear me talking about Project Angel Tree's Angel Tree Camp and the good that it does for kids. Let me just share a quick reminder that we've just kicked off this Angel Tree camping effort to try to get kids that would not have the chance otherwise to be at an Angel Tree camp this summer and to learn about Jesus, probably for the first time. Our friends at Prison Fellowship are the ones that are doing this, and we're doing it for children whose parents are incarcerated and through no fault of the child at all have found themselves living in a very hard situation, oftentimes with relatives that don't really care if they live or die. But the parents have gone through the entire Angel Tree program in prison. They've gone through the Bible program, and they've nominated their kids to be a scholarship potential for an Angel Tree camp. And it makes such a huge difference in the life of these children.
7: 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That's why I want to keep coming back.
6: 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One $200 gift will get a child to camp this summer. 888-206-2794 or thatkevinshow.com and click the banner at the top of the page.
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1: You know, championship teams visiting the White House.
0: Right.
1: I mean, now it's turned into some sort of political litmus test. You can't even attend an event at the White House, like Nate Bargatze recently found out, without being, you know, shamed and shunned.
0: Right.
1: Well,
0: by people on the left.
1: By people, well.
0: Or at least by bots.
1: I don't care who you are. I don't care whether you're from the left or the right, it's wrong.
0: Okay, but the people on the right aren't shaming people for going to the White House.
1: Generally not.
0: It's the people on the left who are doing this.
1: But the New York Knicks, of course, fresh off this championship, the NBA championship, the world champion New York Knicks, they're going to the White House.
0: Yeah.
1: Maybe they'll go to Disney World. I don't know. Disney World's pretty woke. Maybe not. But they're definitely going to the White House.
0: All right.
1: And now it's kind of like, oh, it's so controversial. Oh, my goodness, they're going. I mean, they're going to the White House. I mean, he's a racist. And there's so many
0: Who's a racist?
1: President Trump, who, of course.
0: No, he's not. He's not a racist.
1: No, of course he's not.
0: Donald Trump has paid thousands and thousands and thousands and thousands of dollars so that he can go to Madison Square Gardens to cheer on the Knicks, not just this year. He was cheering them on in the 80s and in the 90s and in the 2000s and in the 2010s, back when they weren't very good.
1: But
0: he was still cheering for them.
1: But you know what? What we should be focused on is the championship.
0: Sure.
1: On the players.
0: Yeah.
1: On the season that it took to get there.
0: Yes.
1: And the American spirit of hard work and determination.
0: And especially the run they went on through the playoffs.
1: And competition.
0: Well done.
1: Right? And never giving up.
0: Yeah.
1: That's what we should be focused on. I mean, it's not just that the Knicks are going to the White House.
0: Right.
1: It's that, you know, or that this is even something, you know, it's not routine anymore for folks now.
0: Look, the Knicks did not win the NBA championship because most of them were black. They won the NBA championship because all of them were great. There's a difference in this. Nobody gets a trophy for being any particular skin color. Not at least a trophy that has any value.
1: And you know what?
0: You win a trophy by accomplishing a goal.
1: Absolutely. They're not pledging allegiance to the president by going to the White House.
0: The president is saying to them, well done, way to inspire the American people.
1: Amen to that.
0: Okay. Now, a lot of people are saying, hey, there's a lot going wrong in the economy. We got a lot of naysayers about the economy. And I thought maybe we should reach out and call somebody, put somebody on the phone and say, hey, what's the economy really doing here?
1: Because consumer spending in April,
0: yeah.
1: I mean, it increased.
0: It did.
1: Consumer sentiment, confidence is increasing.
0: So I thought maybe we'd reach out to Dr. Peter Earle.
1: Yeah, it'd be good.
0: And joining us now, we've got Dr. Peter Earle from the American Institute for Economic Research joining us here. Dr. Earle, welcome to American Ground Radio, sir.
2: Thanks for having me. Great being here.
0: Folks can check out your work at American Institute for Economic Research. You're a columnist. You're an author. You're an economist. You've been doing this for a long time. We've been getting some mixed signals, I think you could say, from the economy. You know, not a lot of people are necessarily losing jobs, but they're not necessarily getting a whole bunch of jobs. We've got inflation, and yet people are still spending. What's your take on where the economy is right now?
2: Sure. So my overall assessment is that the U.S. economy is growing, but that expansion has become pretty uneven. The U.S. economy continues to generate jobs. Consumer spending remains positive. Corporate earnings have held up. And we don't really see overall recessionary conditions. However, forward-looking indicators are considerably less encouraging than the backward-looking. Elevated interest rates are weighing on housing and any of the capital-intensive sectors. Affordability is a huge challenge. And, you know, government deficits and debt remain extraordinarily large. So, you know, if I were to summarize the current state of the U.S. economy in a single sentence, I would say that the hard data still describe an expansion, but when you look forward, it does so with increasingly with an increasing level of caution.
0: And as we're, if the Iran deal is able to hold up, because a big part of the problem with the economy, as I understand, has been the gas prices and the rise in oil. If the Iran deal is able to hold up, do you think that we'll see improvement in the economy rapidly, or certainly before the midterms this November?
2: Yeah, I mean, the good news is that the worst case scenario is pretty much off the table. You know, markets have been pricing in the possibility that the Strait of Hormuz would be closed for months. That's a fifth of the world's oil going through there. But it looks like the current agreement has reduced that risk. We've got oil down about between 8 and 10% in the last two or three sessions. And consumers would definitely welcome that. But we shouldn't expect gasoline, oil and gasoline prices to collapse overnight. I did some research recently that shows it takes about a median of about 22 weeks for prices to return to normal. That's about 5 months. So, you know, if oil prices continue to ease, motorists should expect a decline really towards the end of the summer and early fall rather than this, you know, sort of an imminent reversal. That's not the latter is not very realistic.
1: So, Dr. Earle, how do you explain the mainstream media reporting doom and gloom, you know, the economy, unaffordability, et cetera, and yet consumer spending seems to be holding its own, and if not increasing month over month? How do we understand that apparent contradiction?
2: Well, I mean, what we've noticed is that consumers are continuing to purchase the things they need to, but there has been a shift away from more discretionary items, and that has a lot to do with affordability. I would say, though, that generally speaking, bad news or negative interpretations, all that sort of thing, carry a lot more heft, and they sell more newspapers, and they get carried by opinions more than good opinions bullish predictions. Higher income households are continuing to spend aggressively, and that's supported by rising asset values. But even middle and lower incomes are continuing to spend. They're just pulling back a little bit on areas that aren't as necessary, like vacations and things like that. But still, I have to tell you, the consumer spending, consumption broadly, some people were saying it should have fallen off 5 years ago, but it simply has not.
1: Is that because of increased consumer debt in terms of
2: some
1: credit
2: of it
1: cards?
2: Has to do with, yeah. I think some of it has to do with debt. I think also, to be frank, I think we also don't measure those things very well. I think it's difficult to estimate what consumers have in their bank accounts, you know, what they're willing to spend, what they do on the side, gig economy work, all that sort of thing. I think there's a huge measurement blind spot as well that prevents us from seeing, exactly how much ammunition consumers have to bear.
0: We're talking with Dr. Peter Earle from the American Institute for Economic Research. We got about a minute left. You have an article out up there talking about Elon Musk becoming the world's first trillionaire. A lot of folks are saying, oh, there should never be any trillionaires, that having trillionaires is bad. And yet your article doesn't seem to call Elon Musk the devil. What is the way that we should be thinking about him becoming the world's first trillionaire?
2: Well, the first thing is I'm really confused because I thought that all of the people like AOC and Bernie Sanders would be happy because a trillionaire means one less billionaire. But the fact is that he's a trillionaire on paper. If you and I, if the four of us went out with Elon Musk, we'd probably have to buy him a coffee. He's very cash poor. And the valuation of SpaceX has less to do with Elon Musk as a man and more to do with the market's assessment of what kind of capital it will take to make SpaceX essentially like the Amtrak or the United Airlines of space travel. It's going to take trillions and trillions of dollars and decades. It's going to vastly outlive most of us. And that's why you're talking about these huge valuations.
0: Dr. Peter Earle, the American Institute for Economic Research, thank you so much for spending some time with us here on American Ground Radio.
2: Thanks for having me.
0: And coming up next here on American Ground Radio, we've got a bright spot. Stick around. It's going to be fun.
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1: Oh, say yeah.
0: Welcome back to American Ground Radio. Stephen Parr with Louis Sar Avalone.
1: You know, Knicks owner James Dolan stepped up at City Hall in New York City. You know, the crowd still buzzing from a championship parade. Mm-hmm. And there was a 10-minute speech from Mom Donnie that preceded the owner, the Knicks, the New York Knicks, the world champion New York Knicks owner, James Dolan,
0: okay,
1: from giving his speech.
0: Okay.
1: And so after he, you know, Mom Donnie kind of just does all his rhetoric, right?
0: Mm-hmm. Yeah.
1: That, as any good democratic socialist would.
0: Well done, basketball team.
1: No, none of that.
0: Because we're a socialist.
1: Some of that.
0: Because we're not a socialist team, we're going to take all the points that you scored through the season and we're going to share them around evenly with all the other teams in the NBA. That's the Karl Marx way of playing.
1: Well,
0: sports.
1: Yeah, it was a little more professorial. But nevertheless, New York Knicks owner James Dolan, after Mamdani finishes, he steps up to the mic and he says, "I don't need your vote. I don't need to quote you. If you're real Knicks fans, you know it already." So no names mentioned, but nobody needed a program to figure out who that was aimed for.
0: Okay.
1: And here's the thing. It landed because it's true. Folks did not show up for a lecture from Mamdani. They didn't line up, you know, to hear political figures run through, you know, a highlight reel like it's a campaign stop.
0: Yeah.
1: They showed up to celebrate a championship. Period.
0: Okay.
1: And what Mamdani was doing was, you know, basically recanting the season and play by play, essentially. And it's like, James, you know, the
0: that only took 10 minutes?
1: Well, in his own way, apparently it did. Yeah, I mean, but James Dolan was like, look, if you're a real Knicks fan, you already know all of that. You know the path that it took. You're here to celebrate this great championship.
0: Yeah.
1: And it, anyway, every cultural moment, you know, has to double as some sort of political platform. Every funeral. I mean, a funeral for the left. They cannot keep, I mean, of a special or, you know, a famous person on the left. I mean, you got Bill Clinton, you got Obama, you got Michelle Obama. I mean, everybody shows up to give a speech.
0: Okay, but there's that adage, if you only have a hammer, everything looks like a nail. The only thing Mamdani is good at is running for office. That's what he's good at. He's not good at anything else. So he's always running for office.
1: Yeah, no, I get it. I mean, but again, not everyone is interested in turning every public appearance mm-hmm. into some sort of political statement.
0: Let's get to a bright spot.
9: I'm doing all right, getting good grades. My future's so bright, I gotta wear shades.
0: So I ran across a poll done by the American Enterprise Institute, AEI. They were trying to take the temperature of America's civic values.
1: Do we
0: still believe in the things that we used to believe in?
1: Okay.
0: All right. There are some things in this report that are bright spots. There are some that aren't. But, hey, let's focus on the positive for a minute, all right?
1: There you go.
0: Majorities of Americans appear to have internalized the spirit of many of the values expressed in the Declaration of Independence and the Constitution. When it comes to religious freedom, meritocracy, and freedom to protest, Americans overwhelmingly say these values are essential. That's according to the report. I think that's a bright spot. Yes?
1: I agree.
0: All right. Some of the polls, they ask people, what do you think? Do you agree with the statement? Do you disagree with the statement? There should be equal opportunity for people regardless of their race, religion, or gender. Absolutely. 82% of the people that responded to the story said, yep, that should be going on.
1: Well, so far, this doesn't sound like a very divided country.
0: 82%, yeah. Everyone should have the right to their religious beliefs. And 79% said, yep, that's an American value right there. Everyone should have the right to their religious beliefs. I love that. They said, do you agree or disagree with the statement? With hard work, people have a chance to move up and prosper. 72%. 72%. And by the way, that is the core of the American dream right there, that you can work hard to make life better for the generations that come after you. 72% of the people in this poll are saying, yeah, that's still possible. And this last one, people can protest or criticize the government without fear of punishment. 66% said yes.
1: So you're saying that this is evidence of civic pride?
0: An understanding of what America is and what she represents in the long history of the world, as Ronald Reagan put it.
1: Okay.
0: That in order to call yourself a patriot, you have got to love the idea that the country was founded on, because the ideas the country was founded, this was the first country founded on an idea. If you don't love the idea the country was founded on, how can you say you love the country? And here we get large majorities of Americans saying, okay, yep, I agree with that, and I love it.
1: But see, I think you have to love your country.
0: Yeah.
1: I think you should love your country.
0: I think you should.
1: Whatever country you're from. But I think you also have to believe that if you're an American,
0: yeah,
1: I believe in my heart you should believe that America is exceptional.
0: I agree.
1: That it was built. I mean, and it is.
0: And if you disagree, just go ask all those European and Japanese and Korean World Cup fans coming to the U.S. Go watch any of their TikToks. They'll tell you how amazing they think America is just within a week of being here.
1: Right. I mean, because if you think about this radical idea that America was built on, that ordinary people could govern themselves,
0: yeah,
1: could keep their rights, could build something bigger than themselves. I mean, that was not normal in the 18th century, and in a lot of ways it still isn't.
0: It's never been normal in human history.
1: But why is it that people are still so skittish about saying it out loud, that America is exceptional?
0: Because of politics, unfortunately. Now, there are some downsides in the poll. For instance, only 29% of Americans say they've ever read the entire Declaration of Independence. But 75% of them say we should be teaching the Declaration of Independence to students in high school this year.
1: The Declaration of Independence, it's only 2 pages.
0: It's only 2 pages.
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0: armed forces. Then in 1995, he was convicted of attempting to hold weapons and ammunition. And the United States government has been aware of these charges for 25 years. And I guess now this judge says, you got to let him go. It doesn't make any sense.
1: That doesn't make any sense.
0: He arrived in the United States on an immigrant visa back in 1993.
1: And so he was throwing were those Israeli armed forces in the United States?
0: No, that was in Israel.
1: That was in Israel before he came to the U.S.?
0: Yes.
1: And he had why did we let him in?
0: Great question.
1: I mean, if he's throwing Molotov cocktails at people, he's not a bartender. That's a terrorist. Why did we let him in the first place?
0: That's a great, that is a fantastic question.
1: Shouldn't somebody have said, whoa? Back in 1985, Alyssa Guralnick published a children's book. The book, Weighty Words, was designed to help kids learn difficult vocabulary by playing with memorable stories and clever word play. Alyssa was very proud of her book for good reason, but unfortunately the book didn't sell very well. She said, we never really made a dime. Well, one of the people who did read Alyssa's book was Eli McCann, who later grew up to become an author himself. And the book made a big impact on him. Eli talked about Weighty Words on his social media channels earlier this year, and that's all it took. Within weeks of Eli posting his video talking about Alyssa's book, it rose to the top of the charts, becoming an Amazon bestseller overnight. Publishers even rushed a second printing. Not bad for a book written 20 years before Amazon even existed.
0: That's pretty cool.
1: May your pursuit of happiness bring you joy.
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4: News this hour from Town Hall. I'm Mary Rose. Vice President J.D. Vance departs for Switzerland Saturday as White House that looks to get talks with Iran back on track. Iran says it has closed the Strait of Hormuz. However, the White House is challenging the Iranian claim that the strait is actually closed. President Trump, in response, threatened to impose U.S. tolls in the crucial waterway if a final deal with Iran isn't reached in 60 days. House Speaker Mike Johnson tells the Salem Radio Network Republicans have an excellent chance of maintaining control of the House of Representatives as solid common sense candidates are running.
5: We've got great candidates, an extraordinary record to run on, a great environment, and meanwhile, the Democrats are going stock raving mad. There's an insurgent left has taken over the Democrat Party. The Marxists are taking control. They're openly running as socialists and anti-Semites and everything else. And I really, really like our chances in the fall. I'm convinced we're going to win.
4: President Trump is showcasing the new Air Force One.
6: The former Qatari-owned jumbo jet has the robin's egg blue exterior of the old plane with the underbelly painted navy blue with a red stripe above it. The tail has a massive American flag on it.
7: This plane was transformed into a flying White House at a level of luxury that nobody's ever seen before.
6: President Trump spoke after stepping off the new plane at Andrews Air Force Base. He confirmed he would be taking the new jet to the NATO summit in Turkey next month. This is a so-called bridge jet. Until a new Air Force One arrives from Boeing in about 2 years. Ed Donahue, Washington.
4: U.S. gas prices have fallen to just below $4 a gallon on average, bringing some relief to drivers who have seen soaring costs amid Washington's war with Iran. More on these stories at townhall.com.
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It's Ask the Lawyer with Mike Connors. Got questions concerning elder or estate law? Attorney Mike Connors has the answer. He's been recognized as one of New York's top lawyers by New York Magazine and brings nearly 40 years of experience to the table. His office number is 718-238-6500. That's 718-238-6500. Here's Mike Connors.

0: Welcome to Ask the Lawyer with me, Mike Connors. Welcome, first time you're here in the show, welcome aboard. The first part of the show, we talk about estate planning and elder law. And the idea behind estate planning is to pass assets from one generation to the next, paying the least amount in taxes we need to pay legally, avoiding going through court, avoiding probate. And as far as elder law is concerned, our main focus is to try to protect assets from a nursing home, especially our homes. The second part of the show, we talk about politics, history, religion. So today we're going to be talking a little bit about politics, history, and maybe touching on religion with Professor Wilfred Riley. And he's always a very entertaining guy. And, of course, he's the author of the book, Lies My Liberal Teacher Told Me. Michael, is that the right title?
1: Yes.
0: Okay. But he's very entertaining, and, you know, he has a lot of – he knows a lot of things about a lot of stuff. So – and he's funny. Now, Beth, you know, you want to talk a little bit – we got one comment about estate planning. Maybe you should bring it up, which is kind of interesting.
2: Okay, well, one of the things is we were at a funeral this past weekend, and it was just very, very sad. And it was for a young man, family man, who was 58 years old. And my brother died when he was in, I had a brother that died when he was in his 50s from cancer. And you never know when something's going to happen. And my thing is, can you be too late sometimes to plan? And yes, because we think, particularly when we're younger, we think we're just going to live forever. And I know everybody gets busy, but you just need to, every once in a while, just say, okay, look, I've got to take some time out, and I've got to figure out what my estate's going to be. And so I wish you'd say something like that to the younger people, you know. You never know. It could be an accident. It could be something like cancer. It could be a heart attack. But it's like you always say, you've got to be prepared.
0: Yeah, well, that's one of the things. When's the right time to do your will before you die? So, you know, how do you answer that question? Probably you try to do it as soon as possible. Now, here's the thing. Younger people, let's say they have no assets, no substantial assets, let's say, and no property assets, their parents are alive, maybe a will is not the most important thing to do. Maybe it's probably better to do a will. But one of the things you should do in those circumstances is a healthcare proxy and a power of attorney. Because let's say, for the sake of argument, you're 20 years old in an accident and your parents want to get your medical records. If they don't have a healthcare proxy, it's something in writing that authorizes them to get the medical records. In a lot of places, they really can't do it. Now, some doctors will, you know, if family doctors may work with you, whatever. But in theory, you know, a lot of hospitals, whatever, if you don't have something in writing, they're not going to talk to you about somebody's medical condition. So if you have a young man, and this happened to us a few years ago, an example, young guy was going off to college, 18 years of age, gets into an accident. His father's a medical doctor. His father can't talk to the doctors at the hospital because he didn't have anything in writing. And you don't think about those things, but you should be prepared. You know, it's like, you know, if you want to be an Eagle Scout, you're always prepared. So everybody should have, you know, a healthcare proxy in that case. And even if you have marginal assets or whatever, it wouldn't hurt to have a power of attorney to pay your bills and to do things like that. Because let's say, you know, you're temporarily in the hospital and you want somebody to pay your bills, your rent bills for a couple of months, it wouldn't be a bad idea to have a power of attorney. Now, if you're single and you're not married and you have no kids, if you don't have a will, the assets that are in your name alone. And remember, if you're in that car accident, your assets could be substantial because maybe that lawsuit against the driver that hit you when you were in that car or in that car accident, that may be a substantial asset. And those assets would pass to your next of kin by law, which if you're not married and you have no kids, would be your parents. And sometimes that's okay and sometimes that's not okay. In a lot of cases, we have divorced couples and let's say the child is close to their mother, but not close to their father, and they're divorced, well, the assets would go 50-50 to the father and mother. Maybe they want to do a will, so if that thing happens, it goes to their mother, or maybe it goes to their brothers or sisters. I mean, one of the problems we had in the September 11th cases, we had a lot of younger people with no plans, died without a will, and single people, let's say 50 years old, left everything to their 80-year-old mother, which wasn't a good plan. Mom didn't want it. All of a sudden, she had a lot of money. There was lawsuits from 9/11. You got $800,000, $1 million, whatever, and all of a sudden went to an 80, 90-year-old mother who had no idea what to do with the money and didn't want the money anyway. It was blood money. So you could have had a different plan. Maybe you should have left it to the brothers or sisters, maybe nephews and nieces or whatever. But again, everybody should think about doing a will, and no matter what age. And we all procrastinate, but you should have something done. And here's one of the things married couples, I think they say, well, we don't have any assets, we don't need a will. Well, if nothing else, if you have younger children, you want to appoint a guardian for those children. Because again, if something, let's say it happens to a husband and wife, they're in an accident together, that's going to be a huge lawsuit. Where does that money go? Who's managing the money? Who's going to take care of the kids? Where are they going to go to school? Where are they going to live? And those are important decisions, and they're not always easy decisions. You know, and of course, you know, Beth, when as a child gets older, you change maybe your decisions. You know, you have a two-year-old. You may have one person, you know, take care of them because they've taken care of younger children themselves and they're experienced at doing that. But at the same time, somebody's a teenager or a late teenager or whatever, you want to keep the kid close to the same friends in school and things like that. You know, I've been told by psychologists and psychiatrists, if something happens to a teenager's parents, you shouldn't move them. You should keep them in the same school, keep their support. And you want to choose somebody that's going to keep them in the same school, going to keep them in the same neighborhood if possible. And that might be different than a person if you have a one-year-old infant who doesn't really know where he or she is and can be moved, you know, wherever. So these are decisions. And again, that's why sometimes some people say that every 10 years you should look at your will because the circumstances have changed. Your young infant may be a middle teenager at that point. Maybe you want to change your plans. But if you have children, you should have a will because you want to appoint a guardian to take care of those kids. You don't want those kids to be bounced around in court. And you
2: can split that up, right? One person can be the guardian of the child, and someone else could take care of the money.
0: Right. And a lot of families like to do that when they plan things out because, let's say, they have the mother's family take care of the child, be the guardian, but the father's family appoint somebody as a trustee to invest the money for the kid and take care of the kid money-wise, and that would give you something of a check and balances between the two. And some people who do plan on that, you know, that I wouldn't argue with that plan. Of course, some other people say, listen, I trust my brother, I trust my sister to do everything, and that's fine. You know the people, we don't. But and one of the other things, too, we also have to look at alternates. You always got to look at what-ifs. You know, you shouldn't have a will where you have your mother, let's say, as the guardian for your kid, but then you don't have a backup in case your mother dies before you. And everything's relative. Your mother could be 60 years old in today's world. That probably means a life expectancy of, you know, over 30 years. But, you know, you never know what's going to happen. And good planning always takes a look at the what ifs. If this happens, we're going to do that. If that happens, we're going to do this. I would say at least once or twice a week, somebody comes in my office and we're talking about a will. And I say, well, what if something happens to your son? And they look at me and says, we never thought about that. But you should think about it in your planning because you don't want to make a really bad situation, a worse situation, by not having some kind of plan in place. And that's why the starting point, everybody should have a will. Everybody should have a power of attorney, assuming you have relatives you can trust. You know, you don't give a power of attorney to somebody you can't trust, but assuming you have a relative you can trust, you do a power of attorney with them. And again, if you have somebody, you got to always be cautious about friends because, you know, a brother or sister is always a brother or sister. A friend is not always a friend. But in some cases, maybe a friend is better than nobody. And then you should have a healthcare proxy. If you have, you're in a situation where somebody needs to make life or death medical decisions on your behalf, you should have a medical proxy and should have a medical proxy in place. Because you want somebody to be able to make those decisions if you can't speak for yourself. And there's not a right answer for all of this. And some people, you know, they go on and on about a living will. And it's fine if you want to do a living will. And a living will usually is a statement of your wishes of how you want to be treated in the case of a terminal illness. But the more important document to have is to have somebody in charge. Because a lot of times when you read a living will, I'm not very fond of a lot of language in there because you have all these what-ifs that don't happen and may not occur. If you're terminally ill, fine, that could happen. If you're permanently unconscious, who knows who's permanently unconscious? People go in comas for years and come out of it. If you're conscious but have an incurable, you're not mentally competent. Well, I don't know about that one because who's mentally competent, who's not? But a lot of things, you need to pick somebody who's got the same philosophy of life. You know, and the hard question is, you're in a coma, do you want to withdraw a feeding tube and be starved to death? And again, that's a blunt way of putting it, but that's one of the questions you got to answer. And you talk it over with the person that you're making the decisions. You know, like, remember we talked about the great comedian Norm Macdonald, and he says, I'm going to be incapacitated, I'm going to be around my sick bed, and then everybody's going to be tired of visiting me, and somebody's going to say, hey, what did Norm want to do? Oh, he wanted to be killed. So, you know, I think too many people take that philosophy. So, you know, you do your planning you want. Our job is to give you advice. 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We're going to be talking about really the hatred of capitalism. 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

0: Hi, this is Patrick Wayne. I had the good fortune to be raised by a man of strength and courage, a man of true grit. My father, John Wayne, died of stomach cancer in 1979, and in his characteristic style, he ignored advice to keep his disease quiet and campaigned publicly to encourage preventive treatment. He inspired our family to carry on that mission and to fight what my dad called the Big C. All this has been made possible by my father's legacy of determination and a community of supporters who have helped expand upon that legacy.
1: If you'd like to know more about what the Wayne family is doing to fight cancer, just go to johnwayne.org.

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2: Time now for Connor's Corner, where Mike takes a closer look at topics like history, politics, religion, and more. Here's Mike.
3: Well, welcome to the Connor's Corner segment of Ask the Lawyer. We have one of our favorite guests right now, Professor Wilfred Riley. And Professor, I want to talk to you a little bit about capitalism. And, you know, obviously we have our first trillionaire. And Gavin Newsom put out a post that the rich get richer and the poor get screwed. Do you have any comments about that?
4: Yeah, I think it's pretty silly. I mean, first of all, Gavin Newsom, I think, is worth $190 million or something like that. I mean, I might be overstating it, but a lot of these guys like Ro Khanna, who commented on this, Ro Khanna was a tech guy. He's worth $223 million. So there is an element of extreme silliness to this kind of thing from the ruling class. I mean, you can debate morally. I mean, my priest actually had a comment about this online, whether anyone should be worth $1 trillion. Should you give half of it to charity? But what you're actually seeing is other very rich guys basically just displaying that kind of sin of jealousy, in my opinion. The classic line here is from Bernie Sanders, right? I mean, Bernie Sanders himself is worth $19 million, I believe it is. But for years, he gave a speech about how we need to, you know, the Brooklyn Accent, we need to fight the millionaires and the billionaires. And then he crossed the $1 million line, and this is about 10 years ago, and he immediately moved it to the billionaires and the trillionaires.
5: Yeah.
4: And apparently there weren't trillionaires at the time. So you're seeing a lot of that about Elon. Personally, his wealth has pretty much no impact on me. It's also very theoretical. I mean, he got to that level of income, I think, because SpaceX started publicly trading. So, I mean, that's the theoretical value of him being worth a third or whatever it might be of the first rocket company. Elon Musk doesn't have $1 trillion in the bank. I doubt he's got $1 billion in the bank. So, you know, good luck to him. It is a crazy amount of money, but that's not like the Nigerian gold reserve. That's not the amount of money he has on hand. Like,
3: yeah, well, here's the thing, too. How many people has he made millionaires that work for him? I have no idea, but I bet you substantial.
4: Well, I think the figure is 4,400. It was almost everyone that owned SpaceX stock options. And there are probably a lot of guys who are like mechanics at SpaceX who are getting screamed at right now because they preferred more vacation days or something like that to the full stock package. But I mean, there was a welder, Raul something, who commented on Twitter and Facebook, you know, I was just one of the guys at SpaceX, but if you take a 2,000 stock option package plus your salary, you technically are worth $1 million. Now, again, it's the same thing. Like, the stock just IPO'd. So if you know anything, if your audience knows anything about stocks at all, you're not going to sell that. You're not going to touch that money for 5 years. Again, you are still going to work at SpaceX and repairing engines. You don't have that in the bank. You're not buying a Harley tomorrow. But he made a lot of people at least paper millionaires. And as long as the company does well, and as long as American space travel does well, they should stay in that income bracket. And that really is the argument that you should allow people to become, quote-unquote, big rich. They make other people at least little rich. You know, it's irritating to see some guy sail down the Chicago River on a 40-foot boat going out to the lake or the sea. But at the same time, I mean, someone has to make the boat, sell the boat at 10% commission, so on. So,
3: right. There are people working on that boat. There are people who built the boat. like you said, that somebody got a commission. Somebody, he's storing the boat somewhere. He's paying whatever marina fees. He's putting money back into the economy. So how is he hurting the economy by having that boat?
4: Absolutely, yeah. There, in political science, getting into kind of my actual field, there's a distinction between actual wealth and relative wealth. It's really kind of dark in terms of what it says about humans. People can be pretty happy at really low levels of absolute wealth. I mean, not if you're running after animals with a spear or something, generally. But if you live in Ghana or Moldova, beautiful wine country, or any other middle-income country, your level of happiness is the same as it is here. What tends to irritate people is relative wealth, where you're walking down the street and a guy sails by in his Porsche. And it is important. This is why envy is considered a vice in every major religion, Christianity, Hinduism, Buddhism. It's important to realize, like, the guy with that car may be a jackass. I mean, there's a pretty high chance he is, actually, but is paying a bunch of taxes to society, is working in a fee the doctor that provided that money. So there's that natural balance, I mean, in one sentence, between hating, which actually when I grew up was the line, like, well, why are you hating? Why are you pocket watching? There's that, which we all feel, and then understanding as an adult, okay, but it's everyone working together, working hard, putting money into the kitty that lets society run. And I think I really do have more of the second perspective now, and I don't, you know, good luck to him.
3: Where did this, like Bernie Sanders, where did this hate of capitalism come from? I mean, I don't understand it. I mean, I grew up in Brooklyn, too. I mean, we didn't hate capitalists. Maybe a lot of people hated Walter O'Malley when he moved the Dodgers out of Brooklyn, but otherwise, I don't think so.
4: Well, one question I would ask you is, did you grow up rich?
3: No, of course not. You know, my father owned a bar. He worked hard. He provided us with a good living, but he wasn't rich.
4: No, yeah. I mean, when you hear a guy from, like, New York named Connors, you're not thinking of grew up swimming in Scrooge McDuck's money bank. Like, no, but Bernie Sanders, I think the difference is that he did. I don't want to overstate, but, I mean, he had a family that was for that area pretty well off. Bernie Sanders moved to Vermont, right?
3: Yes.
4: I mean, his family moved out there. I assume that's part of that giant suburban belt extending out to the farm country that exists on the East Coast. And he lived out there and did kind of rich guy stuff for a while. Like, he lived in a hippie commune with his hippie girlfriend for a bit. He actually got kicked out of the hippie commune for being lazy, which is my favorite ever story about a politician. They said he wasn't doing enough. I mean, he wasn't
3: watering. Well, that's why you go into politics, though, right? You don't want to work.
4: Yeah, well, I mean, there's an element of truth to that. It was Nancy Mace was, again, kidding around on socials and so on. But she said, look, I lost my election, and you guys keep asking me, what am I going to do? Well, I'm a lawyer, and I used to own, again, you were describing smaller businesses in her town. I'm going to go do that. I'm going to work. So, ha-ha, you got me. I'll be unemployed for a couple months. She did make a joke about costing Trump some money with unemployment. But the reason that people want to be political leaders is, I mean, some people actually will say, I do want to help. I think that's honorable. But an obvious common motivation is you want to make $300,000 a year working 110 hours a day, constantly getting stock tips. You know, that's a huge part of the incentive. I mean, you see people like Ilhan Omar that go into office, and you don't know if there's any active corruption, but it's like, when they enter, I always take a look at, you know, at least a Midwestern congressperson's net worth. And it's usually like a $40,000 or something like that. Hers right now, I think, is $50 million. So, yes, of course, most people will allow you to give them money for not doing anything. Bernie Sanders, though, I think in terms of the actual point, like, people who are radically anti-capitalist, not who say, well, okay, let's move the top marginal rate to 40%. This is getting a little silly. But who actually hate rich people, who have dresses in their closet that say eat the rich or hard tax the rich. Those people tend to be from fairly well-off backgrounds where they probably did not earn most of the money that they've had throughout their life. I think this is a big part of it. You see your father come home with large checks, nice cars in the driveway, pool in the house. And you ask yourself, why is it at some level that I can do this and that someone in the hood or someone in an Appalachian trailer park can't? it becomes kind of a deep ethical question for you. If you earned your money, if you're a lawyer, stockbroker, even doctor, classic, I think that you realize that the reason some people have that and other people don't is very often that the people that do went out and got it. This is true even for the recording artists I've known in that Chicago hip-hop scene. So I think that might be the difference between Bernie and a lot of other people that grew up where Bernie did.
3: You touched on a point, and how do these congressmen making a couple hundred thousand dollars a year become billionaires? Not billionaires, but let's say worth 40, 50 million. That's not that easy to do on a set salary.
4: Yeah, I mean, well, you know, I think if I were to go down to a bar here in Louisville, Kentucky, and ask people that, you know, after a horse race, the answer would be they steal it. You know, but I don't think that's absolutely true. I think that when you are in a power position, you get a lot more offers than someone who's not. I've been poor and been fairly rich, at least in that six, low seven figures, 1 year if a book does well level. And then I've been poor again after paying college loans and all that. But you realize that you get a lot more opportunities when you're rich, which I always thought was kind of weird. Like, you get invited to events where the goodie bag is worth $2,000. And the life of a congressperson is just that life of events where the goodie bag is worth $2,000 to $10,000. You're invited to major film festivals, book releases. Who was it? Ketanji Brown Jackson was at the Oscars. And it became a thing where she's cheering in the second row, and there are people that are going to be involved in major litigation, the owners of movie studios and so on in the audience. And beyond that, I mean, there's people want to be your friend. So when Bernie Sanders was asked how he made his money, his answer was, well, I have good connections at one of the major presses, and this is a real answer, and I've written four or five books opposing capitalism. So if you're just, I swear to God that's true. Your audience can go check that out. He wrote major books that oppose the current economic system. And the short answer is, if you're just a regular communist, some guy sitting around on the campus of a smaller university educating poor kids or whatever, nobody is giving you a $4 million advance to write a book that sells 10,000 copies. If you're a congressman, people are stumbling over themselves to do that. Mike Pence, on kind of more our side of the aisle, maybe. But, I mean, not the most popular guy right now. Had long-standing issues with Trump. Obviously, you know, January 6th happened. It wasn't all that great for him. He just wrote a book, and the advance there, I think, was $5 million. And it's sort of like what the country needs from a conservative perspective. So if you're one of the top few hundred people in society, to put this in one sentence, people are going to put you in a direction where you can make a lot of money. You're golfing, and you're going to hear that Elon Musk is going public. Ilhan Omar owns kind of a fake winery. They take wine that's already come off the press. It's ready to go, and they put it in bottles with her husband's unique labeling on it. So I think those opportunities are going to be very, very prevalent when you're in the ruling class. And I think people are going to make a lot of money from that. I mean, Nancy Pelosi, kind of between Omar and Pence, was worth $190 million, and almost all of that came from business opportunities that she saw while she was in Congress.
3: Well, one of the things I remember Hillary Clinton in the futures.
4: Yeah, well, that's kind of stock semi-fraud. That happens all the time. I mean, even if you just know people that are in politics or in business, and, I mean, for us down here, it'd be SEC country. I mean, you're sometimes going to have to decide what to do about someone mentioning on a golf course or a handball court, you know, Lexapro is going to go public pretty soon. And, I mean, I think as a congressperson, a senator, you're going to be doing a lot of that. Hillary Clinton was involved in a bunch of these scandals, but yeah, you're talking about beef on the hoof. Someone gave her a tip on cattle futures, which in fact was wrong. It wasn't all that great, as I recall. But she tried to invest, and there was all this financial stuff going on. And this is part of a larger boondoggle called Whitewater. I don't know all the ins and outs of that, to be honest. But yeah, being offered a mildly sketchy political, financial deal as a politician is probably fairly common. This allegation has also been made against Trump, by the way, that Arab governments have offered to give him entire planes. That, you know, Kushner, his son-in-law, has become a cash money billionaire during the time Trump's been in power. So again, you basically just, you have to decide what to do about those offers. If someone comes up to you and says, hey, I'll give you an airplane, do you say yes or no? And I think a lot of people are going to say yes and come up with some plausible cover for that. I mean, it's for the Trump Foundation. It's not for me.
3: Let's go back. You're a historian, so let's go back. When I mean, I guess we've had the socialism in the 1920s or whatever, but where did socialism take root in America, and why this anti-capitalist feeling? I mean, I don't think we had very much of that in the 50s, but yes, I know that, that there's been, again, we had Thomas running for, you know, president a few times in the 20s and things like that. Where does socialism in America come from, and why are more people seeming to buy it now where they didn't in the past?
4: Well, that's a really good question. So I think we've actually had two waves of socialism. I mean, when you talk about the 1910s, 1920s, and a small minority of the Ellis Island contingent of immigrants, who happen to be mostly Italians for whatever reason, but were socialists and communists, I mean, that reflected developments in the old country back in Europe. I mean, obviously in Russia, Germany, Italy, you had effective communist parties. So 10% of young men would have been communists. And I think we kind of stamped that out. I mean, over 50 years of fighting the Russians. To me, this new trend is something different. I would trace it to the 1960s. There's a great book, like almost all bad things in society, almost all guru tribes and sexually transmitted diseases and other goofy crap that came out of the like non-pure race in the South part of the civil rights movement, burning draft cards. But in all seriousness, though, Ron Radosh wrote a good book called Commies, where he said in the 1960s, the U.S. hard left, the weathermen and all these sort of people, there was a point when they'd kind of been defeated almost on the battlefield. Like Nixon had put out the great urban riots. A lot of them were being hunted as former bombers and so on. You were starting to see the start of almost that second 1950s, right, where you had Richard Nixon, Ronald Reagan, George W. Bush. So what activists did was very intentionally trying to get control of what they call the means of discourse. So that meant to Radosh high schools, colleges, print journalism, radio journalism, which until then had leaned fairly far right, which with Father Coughlin and so on. And that seems to be its natural state, Rush Limbaugh. But TV. But the people on the left should take over these media and start presenting leftist theories as kind of normal. And this was called the Long March Through the Institutions. Radosh is describing what he saw from his former colleagues. And to a remarkable extent, that was successful. And that was the point. You mentioned my book, Lies, my liberal teacher told me. That was the point of the book, actually, that if you look at higher education, you're going to frequently hear about how racist and sexist and so on we are. But the reason you're going to hear that is that radicals who believe that everything is racist and sexist are the majority of the people in higher education. So, I mean, on my own X account today, I've mentioned a couple other people's. I posted this graphic that comes from a friend's research that looks at how many Republicans versus how many hard Democrats there are in a bunch of different fields, academic fields. And the one that's friendliest to Republicans is 1.6x as many Democrats as Republicans. That's for professors and senior students, and that's engineering. And the one that is the most radical is mass communications, where you have 186 professors, full tenured guys, and none of them are Republicans. So when you've got that base there, you start promoting what used to be these extraordinarily radical ideas. And these cover really every sector of society, like attitudes toward sex, what sexual assault is, for example, attitudes toward race relations, what racism is. So a lot of people would argue that any system that produces different outcomes across the races is racist today, blah, blah, blah. But that happens because people who are actual communists took over a lot of the mechanisms in society. And that's something I don't think, you know, any of the founders, anything like that would ever have predicted.
3: No, you know, before you forget, you mentioned Father Coughlin. That's a point out of history I had completely forgotten about. Can you tell the audience who he was since you mentioned him and what he expounded?
4: Father Coughlin was a kind of hard right sort of rabble-rousing speaker. He said some things that I think were actually true about the collapse of the family and so on. But he was also, he's generally viewed as, you know, a bit of a racist. He's someone who, liking gay people wasn't even a theory at the time, but he'd bring up the sodomites sometimes. Just a fire and brimstone sort of guy. I think he actually was an ordained priest.
3: But I know that he was, yes.
4: Yeah, I mean, but he was one of those guys that from the 30s, 40s was very dominant on the radio. And radio has always been, it's interesting because they're different contested spaces in media, like they're, to use like the strategist term. There are only a few TV stations and it's pretty easy to spin them to the left. When it comes to radio and podcasts, things people listen to while they're doing a long drive, possibly for money, there's always been a natural inclination for them to move toward the right. Like the biggest podcasters, Joe Rogan, then, you know, like or not, you've got Candace Owens, Theo Vaughn, the right-wing comic, and so on down the line. You know, and that same thing's true in radio. I mean, obviously, I've done a fair amount of radio. You do radio. Like, the most legendary name there for generations was, you know, EIB, Rush Limbaugh Network. So, Coughlin was part of the hard right surge in radio for a while, and was finally removed, booted out, and that's about it. I'm not an expert on the topic, but he's just one of those people that you think of when you hear a passionate polemicist talking today, like someone screaming about whatever, trans people. He was kind of the inventor of that art form, you know, mostly for the negative, but you can still find some of his verbal content online.
3: I have to look for that, because I don't know that much about him, but I remember reading about him in the history books. And I remember my father mentioning him or something like that. And he said he had some crazy ideas and he had some good ideas. So,
4: yeah, that's pretty much correct.
3: All right. How do you also, you know, since we're talking about politics, the guy in Maine, Graham, where does he come from? How did people that believed in the Me Too movement support him?
4: Well, again, that's a great framing. To me, personally, this just shows how amoral politics is. Not necessarily immoral, like evil, but just about winning, about success for your team. That's what we're talking about here. So Graham Plattner is like a stereotypically bad candidate. Graham Plattner is this blue-collar guy, or allegedly blue-collar guy. Apparently had a rich dad or something, but I don't know how stable the marriage was. But who's running for the Senate in Maine, and like these crazily embarrassing scandals keep breaking about him. Like the first one was that he has a Nazi tattoo. Like he actually has the Totenkopf from the Nazi SS, there's no mistaking it, tattooed right on the front of his chest. And his argument is that he got this while he was in the military to show he was a killer, which, you know, okay, that's probably not what I would have picked, but this is the first thing that came up, and he says he's not a Nazi currently. I mean, just ridiculously funny stuff. It turns out also that in addition to his military service, he was a mercenary. So he was a fighter for Blackwater and paid private wars. You mentioned the Me Too stuff. Yeah, there are two scandals. A couple of girlfriends have claimed that he was abusive, not really necessarily over the line sexually, but right up to it physically and with the stuff he said. One woman said that they had a physical fight. They were both at fault, but Plattner took her arm, twisted it behind her back, kind of picked her up and threw her into a room, locked it, and left her there for the night, told her to calm down. There's a sexting scandal as well where he was married. He'd just gotten married, nice bride, but he was apparently in contact with six or seven other women. His campaign phrased it as much less than a dozen, but just, you know, asking them to hook up, talking about the sex is less frequent in marriage, this kind of thing. What is he? What's the other crap he did? Anyway, I mean, that's enough for right now. But there have been five or six, like, front page of the Times and the Tribune Graham Plattner scandals. And the question a lot of Democrats have is, how can we plausibly support this guy? I mean, you asked, how could a Me Too feminist advocate do it? Basically, they keep saying it's so important to beat the Republicans that we have to. The issue there is that the Republican in that district is Susan Collins, who's like the most moderate, best liked by her colleagues, member of Congress, member of the Senate. But anyway, Plattner is pretty likely to win. And the answer is, you know, why do they support him? Because they want a Democrat to win that seat. That's pretty much it. I mean, if you bring up Plattner's stuff, they don't even really try to defend it point by point. They just say, well, you know, been some allegations against Trump and even Biden in the past. There's no way to say, oh, he's a great guy.
3: Do you remember going back to Gary Hart? His whole campaign ended because he went on a boat with a girl.
4: I think there used to be a much higher standard for that kind of thing. Now, the higher standard mostly applied to Republicans and conservative Democrats, and it even more so applied to people who pissed off the media. I mean, a lot of politicians, it could have been very controversial, like LBJ, maintained pretty good relationships with the Washington Post, the New York Times, the giant Midwest papers, and you didn't see too much of this about them. And John F. Kennedy had mistresses coming in and out of the White House using a back door. But in terms of what you could do in the public eye, there was a little more scrutiny. And yeah, Gary Hart, he's one of those guys who got caught for a stupid reason. I mean, he told the media, check into me, come after me, see what you can find, or something like that, almost verbatim. And they found him on a boat with his mistress, and they just printed a picture. They had someone with a telephoto lens take it, and that was it. He wasn't necessarily running in the lead at the time, but he didn't have a chance after that. I think that the idea that would torpedo someone today, though, is gone. And I'd put a lot of the blame for that on Bill Clinton. You know, I mean, we talk about Trump, we talk about Biden, but Bill Clinton was probably the person who took this to the most ridiculous level and then just flatly said, well, it's me or a Republican. I mean, he had a 19-year-old intern who apparently would come to the Oval Office every day and give him oral sex. I mean, that was Monica. And that was one of, like, five of what he called bimbo eruptions. I mean, women accused him of sexual assault. He slept with lounge singers. He allegedly had a kid. I don't think there's any proof of that. But when Clinton stood up with his wife behind him on network television and said, no, I'm not stepping down. Everyone has troubles in their marriage. Divorce rate's 50%. You know, it's me or the other guy. A lot of people said, okay, I'm going to take the lesser evil, and it's him. And after that point, it became very difficult for anyone at either party to really say, okay, we're gonna hold to a hardline moral standard here. When Me Too jumped off, there was a period, without us starting a second ramble, but there was a period of a couple of months, maybe 2 years, where that kind of returned. I mean, I remember Al Franken got drummed out of the Senate for kind of locker room hijinks, like he was posing on planes, pretending to grope people during USO tours and that kind of thing, and they did get rid of him. But I can't think of another case since then. And I mean, the Dems were asked, are you going to do that with Plattner? Are you going to Franken him? And they said, no, this is too important of a race again. And so you just come back to the starting point there.
3: Yo, here's one thing about Clinton, which maybe goes, I mean, when Nita Broderick says he raped her, and, you know, on his past behavior and her behavior, I think I have to believe her.
4: Yeah, I mean, it's I'm friends on social media with Juanita Broderick.
3: Yeah, I've spoken to her.
4: Yeah, I mean, it's a nurse by background, nice person. So, yeah, I mean, I think, you know, when something like that comes into the scene, you have to take it very seriously. And I think that that's at least a plausible allegation against him. I mean, Bill Clinton was, I liked Bill Clinton as a leader, although he's now considerably to the left of me. In terms of private behavior, obviously there's a lot to be desired there. I mean, even the oral intern is a married man who comes by every day at 11. Like, you're not really supposed to be doing that. So when people said it's more important for me to have a functional president of my political party than to enforce these rules, I mean, you can think that's good or you can think that's bad, but it definitely did change how we do business in the USA. And I mean, George H.W. Bush pointed this out. I mean, running against Clinton when only the Arkansas stuff was known, just saying, like, look, there's a character choice to be made here. You might think I'm a kind of dorky guy, but I'm a U.S. Army fighter pilot. I've been with the same woman for 40 years. Doesn't that matter? And the electorate kind of said, not really. You know, it's the economy, stupid, was Clinton's famous line. And from there, I mean, that's how you get, I mean, Trump's done his stuff. We had a president that was senile for a while. That's a bit downstream of some decisions we made decades ago.
3: Well, Professor, I'm running out of time on this segment, but where can people find out more about you? And the name of your book, Lies My Liberal Teacher Taught Me, where can they get that?
4: Yeah, Lies My Liberal Teacher Told Me is available pretty much everywhere. I mean, it was the actual best-selling book, came out with HarperCollins, but look for it on Amazon if you don't have a good local bookstore. And the best way to find me is really just to search my name. It's Wilfred Riley. I mean, WILFREDREILLY. You'll find my website. You'll find my Twitter. I went to college. I got a Facebook. I mean, all that stuff. And I'm at the low level of celebrity where I will still argue with you. So look a brother up.
3: Thank you very much again, Professor. We always enjoy talking to you.
4: Thank you. Thanks for having me on. Have a good one.
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3: Welcome back to Ask the Lawyer with me, Mike Connors. Thanks again to Professor Riley for coming on our show. He's always got some interesting insights. And again, I mean, he's got a better, I think, idea of how people in Congress make money than a lot of people. And, you know, that's what's good about him. He's not, you know, just accuses everybody of being a thief that's on the other side and so forth. So some interesting insights. But I think, you know, when we get back to Elon Musk, and I think what some people don't realize is the rich don't get rich by ripping off the poor. They get rich by making ideas and people buying stuff. And again, all those people that he made millionaires, they may be paper millionaires now, but sooner or later they're going to cash in. And they're going to be spending money in the economy all over. They're going to be making jobs. You know, we talk about the guy who, you know, buys the expensive yacht, you know, and goes into the Lake Michigan or whatever in Chicago, and people are jealous of that. But again, people worked to build that yacht. A guy made a commission selling that yacht. People are maintaining that yacht. People are probably working on that yacht. Money is being spent. It's going into the economy. Now, what would you know, like if the guy would sit on a pot of gold, the money wouldn't be doing anything. So, you know, spending money is good for the economy, which means wealthy people spend more money, and as more wealthy people there are, there's more money being spent on the economy, and that helps the poor. You know, one of the best things you can do is create jobs, and money creates jobs, capital creates jobs. You know, I think we've had enough 100 years of trying communism, and communism to create jobs. And, you know, talking about history, I'm surprised, Michael, that they never taught you about Father Coughlin in grammar school?
11: No, that was not one that I learned about.
3: Yeah, it was one, I guess, probably because some of the nuns who taught me probably were followers of Father Coughlin, I would bet. It was one of the reasons probably why they taught him. And I think he was an interesting character. He was, you know, some accused him of being a fascist, some accused him of being a, you know, in some respects a socialist because he believed in some socialist ideas, like Social Security and things like that. And we looked at Wikipedia, and he was a supporter of Huey Long, which, you know, is like an interesting political movement of the 1930s or whatever. And you described it off the air. You know, it's a like a socialist American populism of conservative nature.
11: Yeah, it's a very strange. There were a lot of ideology. I mean, everything. What happened with the Cold War is a lot of our ideologies kind of got calcified. You know, post World War II, a lot of our thinking, our right-left thinking, kind of got codified into this is what Republicanism is, this is what the Democrat Party is, and the Democrats all were offshoots of FDR, the Republicans were all, you know, in varying strides, it was opposing socialism in its forms, but there were a lot of ideologies bouncing around the United States during the time before World War II that were not the cookie-cutter things that we would expect here, and there. You know, Huey Long might have been comfortable in some ways with some of what Trump does. In other respects, it wasn't so much a clash between markets and socialism as it was varying visions of America's future and which kind of peoples within the country were being represented and which were being accounted for. They weren't as codified ideologically in the way we think right and left these days.
3: Well, in any event, I think we have to start wrapping up our show. But before we wrap it up, we are going to be doing seminars next month. Michael, where are we going to be doing our seminars?
11: So seminars are starting up Monday, July 27th, 11 a.m. and 3 p.m. here in Brooklyn, Bay Ridge, at the Greenhouse Cafe, 7717 3rd Avenue. Tuesday, July 28th, 11 a.m. and 3 p.m., at Don Roberto's Classic Italian, 616 Forest Avenue, Staten Island. Wednesday, July 29th, 11 a.m. and 3 p.m. in Maspeth, Queens, Connolly's Corner, 7115 Grand Avenue. Thursday, July 30th, 11 a.m. and 3 p.m. back in Brooklyn at Buckley's Restaurant, 2926 Avenue S. And wrapping up Friday, July 31st, 11 a.m. and 3 p.m. in Bayside, Queens, at the Adria Hotel, 22117 Northern Boulevard.
3: Okay, so if you want to attend one of the seminars, give us a call at 718-238-6500, 718-238-6500. Now, we don't charge for the seminar. It's absolutely free. It's open to the public. We do like to know how many people are going to show up. That's why we'd like you to call to make reservations. So we have the room properly set up to fit everybody comfortably. We have enough materials to give everybody, you know, a set of materials. But, you know, you wake up that morning, it's a nice day. Hey, I think I'd like to go to the seminar. Please come in. We're not going to turn you away. We'll try to figure out a place to sit. And the point of the seminars is, again, estate planning. And the most important question on a lot of people's minds is, how do I safely transfer the house to my children? We want to save on taxes. We don't want to pay estate taxes. We don't want to pay capital gains income taxes. We don't want to lose our house to nursing home bills. So we try to put a plan that puts all of those things together. And, you know, again, we have years of experience doing this. You want to come in and talk it over, you can give us a call. You don't have to go to the seminar. You can call directly. But if you want to go to the seminar or make an appointment in our office, give us a call at 718-238-6500, 718-238-6500. Thanks again to Professor Riley. We'll be on next week at the same time and places.
11: Thanks so much for being here.

Hi, Kevin McCullough. 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

0: Born on America's darkest day of September 11th, the Tunnel to Towers Foundation has been helping America's heroes ever since. 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Robert served as a police officer before his appointment to the fire department in 2001, just weeks after the 9/11 attacks. 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
2: This hour from Town Hall, I'm Mary Rose. Vice President J.D. Vance is on his way to Switzerland for talks between the U.S. and Iran. Vance departed this afternoon, a day after the talks were supposed to start in Geneva. Iran says it has closed the Strait of Hormuz. However, the White House is challenging the Iranian claim that it is closed. President Trump, in response, Saturday threatened to impose U.S. tolls in the crucial waterway if a final deal with Iran isn't reached in 60 days. Vance confirmed that negotiations are already getting underway with the arrival of Jared Kushner and Steve Witkoff today. Former Deputy National Security Advisor KT McFarland says President Trump has done a masterful job of rallying Arab countries in the battle against Iran.
3: And the test of all of this will be the Abraham Accord. You know, historically, whenever there's fighting in the Middle East, the Gulf Arabs, Saudi Arabia, Kuwait, et cetera, they sit it out. They let everybody else fight, and then they just watch from the sidelines. This time, President Trump has managed to bring those Gulf Arabs to our side and to Israel's side.
2: McFarland spoke this week with the Salem Radio Network. Attacks continue between Israel and Hezbollah terrorists firing rockets from southern Lebanon. Stephane Jaffa, who lives in northern Israel near the border, says people there do not support a military withdrawal from southern Lebanon without the dismantling of Hezbollah first.
4: We cannot just stop and pull out because here where we are, we need to be protected against the Hezbollah. The war started with Lebanon because Hezbollah was firing at us. This is not an Israeli initiative. So we had to find some safe room in order to defend our village.
2: More on these stories at townhall.com.
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2: It's the official start of summer this weekend.
5: Sunday is the longest day of the year for half the planet. The summer solstice this Sunday marks the longest day of the year in the Northern Hemisphere and the start of astronomical summer. It's the opposite in the Southern Hemisphere, where it's the shortest

0: of the year, and winter will start. The Earth's axis is tilted at an angle as it travels around the sun. Solstices mark the times when the Earth is tipped most extremely, either toward or away from the sun. That means the hemispheres are getting very different amounts of sunlight, and the days and nights are at their most unequal. I'm Haya Pinjwani.
1: President Trump has unveiled the new Air Force One, a formerly Qatari-owned jumbo jet, now converted into the official U.S. presidential aircraft. The plane features a bold navy blue and red exterior, departing from the traditional robin's egg blue. It serves as a temporary solution until the new Boeing jets arrive in 2028. Breaking news, townhall.com. Federal prosecutors are bringing new charges as the Trump administration continues its efforts to dismantle Antifa's nationwide network.
2: The Trump administration is notching another victory in its crackdown on Antifa after federal prosecutors charged 15 people accused of obstructing immigration enforcement operations in Minnesota. The defendants allegedly coordinated efforts to disrupt an ICE operation in Minneapolis using blockades, tracking tactics, and intimidation. The case is the latest in a nationwide effort targeting Antifa-linked extremists and terror suspects. Willie Nelson, The White House.
1: As people gather to celebrate Juneteenth at events across the U.S., former President Barack Obama and former First Lady Michelle Obama welcomed the first visitors to his presidential center in Chicago. A million visitors a year are expected to come together at the sprawling campus honoring the nation's first black president. More on these stories at townhall.com.
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6: Hill, Georgia, before a live and enthusiastic party. The Research Council's Faith, Family, and Future Tour. Well, the big news this week.
7: On Sunday, we reached an agreement with Iran that achieves everything we set out to accomplish, everything and much more. Ending the current conflict, reopening the Strait of Hormuz, and preventing Iran from ever obtaining a nuclear weapon. That's what it was all about. That was about 99%. Iran cannot have a nuclear weapon.
6: That was President Donald Trump earlier this week. Well, the release of the agreement's text midweek has raised concerns both here in the United States and Israel. We'll discuss the implications of the agreement with Michelle Bachmann, a former member of the House of Representatives, and she was a member of the Permanent Select Committee on Intelligence and former presidential candidate. Meanwhile, after a planned attack at last weekend's UFC event at the White House, that was reportedly thwarted. Well, the tension quickly turned back to national security. Senate efforts to reauthorize Section 702 of the Foreign Intelligence Surveillance Act hit a roadblock when President Trump said he would not sign the measure unless it included the Save America Act.
7: I mean, that's all we want. It's not a lot. The Save America Act. And that can be passed any way they want to pass it, but I'm not going to sign FISA unless it's done.
6: We'll discuss the future of FISA with Georgia Congressman Andrew Klein. And House Speaker Mike Johnson will be joining us with his take on this week's events. All of that and more coming up on This Week on Capitol Hill.
8: Today's edition of This Week on Capitol Hill is being presented by AARP.
6: Iran was not the only issue generating controversy this week in Washington. From France, President Trump sparked another round of debate with a Truth Social post announcing that he would delay Jay Clayton's confirmation as Director of National Intelligence unless the Senate first passed the Save America Act, along with the reauthorization of Section 702 of FISA. Joining us now to discuss this in more is Congressman Andrew Clyde, who serves on the House Appropriations Committee and the Budget Committee. He represents the 9th Congressional District of Georgia, where we are tonight. Congressman Clyde, welcome to This Week on Capitol Hill.
9: Well, thank you, Tony. It's great to be with you.
6: All right, before we get into the FISA lapse and the concerns about that and the Save America Act, I want to get your reaction to what we know so far about the Iran deal.
9: Well, I tell you, if there's a person who can make a deal and make a good deal for the United States of America, it's President Donald J. Trump. He loves this country, and I think it would not be a good deal. If he didn't want it, if he didn't sign it, then it's got to be a good deal for our country, I really believe. The number one requirement was to ensure that Iran never got a nuclear weapon, and that is happening with this particular deal right here. There are some concerns about a $300 billion fund in it, but not one dime of that's coming from the United States. It's basically going to come from frozen money that the United States has, through sanctions, has frozen across the world.
6: Let's talk now about FISA. We're going to talk a little bit later with former Congresswoman Michelle Bachmann more about the MOU, the Memorandum of Understanding that was signed this week. FISA was another big issue. I mean, this is something that is used for foreign intelligence, but you, along with others, myself included, have had some concerns about needed reforms. Many of those reforms have been done, but that's not what held it up. It is lapsed. This is a large part of the president's daily briefing on threats to the country. Are you concerned about that?
9: Well, I'm very concerned about the reauthorization of FISA as it is right now. Okay. 2 years ago, we reauthorized FISA with a number of very good reforms to it, but it still isn't enough. You know, we have a Fourth Amendment in our Constitution, and it talks about being secure in your homes, on your persons, in your papers, all right? There's a preemption clause there that says, you know, the Second Amendment has a preemption clause that says shall not be infringed. The Fourth Amendment also has a preemption clause, and it says shall not be violated. Okay, so it is critically important that we uphold the Constitution, the Fourth Amendment of the Constitution, when we reauthorize FISA, because it's foreign intelligence surveillance, not United States citizen surveillance.
6: Let's step back for just a moment and explain exactly what Section 702 does.
9: Well, Section 702 allows for the intelligence agencies of the United States to grab the metadata from all of the electronic communication service providers, you know, whether it's, Verizon or AT&T or any of the large communication service providers, or even now, within the current FISA bill, they made that definition so broad. Now it could be anyone that actually has a router that provides Wi-Fi to you, like Starbucks, okay, or McDonald's, right? And that needs to be tightened up. It's too broad, so that what we have is more security for the privacy of American citizens, so that they are not surveilled. If the government wants to surveil us, fine, get a warrant. All right.
6: Are you confident you can get those provisions into FISA now that it is lapsed? I mean, there should be some robust conversations taking place.
9: Well, it has lapsed, but yet it hasn't lapsed, okay? Back in March, the actual FISA court, Foreign Intelligence Surveillance Act court, reauthorized FISA for a year, and that is something that can happen within the statute. The statute allows that, okay? So literally from March of 2026 to March of 2027, FISA is still actually technically authorized. So we're within this area of a continuing authorization, all right? So it's kind of a gray area that people are like, well, Congress hasn't actually reauthorized it. Well, we actually reauthorized the court to reauthorize it, but it only lasts for a year. So we have a little bit of time yet, okay? But we still need to get these Fourth Amendment protections into the bill, all right? It's like when the government wants to buy the metadata. Commercial entities can buy it, and that's fine, but the government should be able to, because commercial agencies, they can't throw you in jail. They can't take away your rights. The government can. So the government needs to get a warrant in order to do these things.
6: So that's one issue. That's not what derailed it this time in the Senate. The Senate was moving forward for reauthorization. Then the president this week said, I'm not going to sign it unless it includes, say, the Save America Act. So first, speak to what the Save America Act is.
9: Sure. The Save America Act is really three-pronged. Number one, you have to be a United States citizen to vote. Number two, in order to register to vote, you have to prove United States citizenship. And number three, the voter rolls across the country for federal elections have to be verified to ensure that there are only citizens in those rolls. Now, that means illegal aliens cannot be in the rolls. That also means that legal aliens cannot be on the rolls either. They cannot vote. You have to be a citizen in order to vote. And that is so critically important. We have photo ID required in that as well. And there are about, 34 states that require voter ID, but yet there are 16 that don't. And that's concerning.
6: So this is just common sense.
9: It is. It's common sense.
6: I mean, you have to have an ID to get on an airplane. You have to have an ID to cash a check, if you can cash it. So voting, I mean, that is one of the most sacred duties of a citizen of this country.
9: Absolutely. It is people's voice. For people to make their voice heard in government, the way we do that is the votes.
6: So we just have a little over a minute and a half left. What are the prospects of Save America Act passing?
9: Well, I was very, very pleased to see the president's tweet. I actually spoke to him Monday a week ago, right as the Georgia elections, the early voting started. I spoke to him about this specific issue, and he actually told me then that he said it has to be. Save America Act has to be attached to FISA for me to sign it. And now he comes out with a tweet on it. So I think that gives us great momentum, all right, to push that and make that happen this coming week.
6: Well, it has passed in the House. Save America Act has passed. FISA has passed in the House. The Senate is where the issue lies.
9: That's true. It is, I think the House is going to try and pass FISA again. And when we do it, we need to be putting Save America Act in with it. The Senate, as you said, the Senate could actually do it because FISA is over there right now, and as well as the Save America Act is there.
6: Been sitting there.
9: Been sitting there a while.
6: A lot of things sit in the Senate.
9: A lot more than sit in the House, that's for sure. You're right, Tony.
6: Congressman Andrew Clyde, thanks so much for joining us.
9: Thank you.
6: All right, folks, don't go anywhere. When we come back, we're going to be joined by former Congresswoman Michelle Bachmann. She's going to be joining us to talk about the Memorandum of Understanding between the United States and Iran. Is it a good deal? Is it good for Israel? What should we be looking for? All of that and more. Still to come, we're going to be joining the speaker as well, so don't go anywhere. More this week on Capitol Hill. Straight ahead.
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13: 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And AM 970 is ready to celebrate. 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And this June, AM 970 is doing just that, right here in the heart of New York City. On Tuesday, June 23rd, from 6 a.m. till 7 p.m., join AM 970 and the Times Square Alliance as Joe Piscopo, Kevin McCullough, Christine Nicholas, Arthur Idala, and other top broadcasters take to the airwaves live, honoring 250 years of the greatest nation on earth. 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
6: Welcome back to This Week on Capitol Hill. I'm your host, Tony Perkins, and we're at Northall Church in Georgia, right outside of Gainesville, Georgia, with a live enthusiastic... All right, we were talking, we just touched on this, but I want to go deeper into the memorandum of understanding that was signed this week between the United States and Iran regarding the war. It buys us 60 more days of a ceasefire as the details are kind of negotiated. But in the 14 paragraphs that we have, it tells us a lot. Joining me now to discuss this and more is Michelle Bachmann, a former member of Congress from Minnesota. Now, you served on the House Intelligence Committee during your time in Congress. Based on your understanding and your history of Iran and that regime, what do you make of this memorandum of understanding with the Iranian regime? Will it lead to peace in the Middle East?
15: 100% no, it will not lead to peace because it's rewarding Iran, a terror regime, a death-defying regime, a regime that hates the United States and hates Israel with a passion. That hasn't changed despite leadership changes. They intend to take down our nation. They intend to take down Israel as well. So they have zero plans to abide by this agreement. Just look at the statements that were made today by the Ayatollah and and by the leadership within Iran. They're very arrogant, very proud, very prideful. They're spurning Donald Trump, and they declare that they're the new superpower. In fact, they said they defeated two superpowers with this memorandum of understanding. They see the agreement that they want, and that they defeated the United States, and they defeated Israel. Israel is the superpower of the Middle East. We're the global superpower of the world. They see that they've defeated us, and they've declared themselves the new global superpower in the Middle East. So that's what they think of the agreement. That's what they think of us. So I don't see any fear on the part of Iran regarding this agreement. They see they're going to become wealthy again. They're going to have freedom again. They can get right back up to their old tricks again to try to destroy the United States and build a nuclear weapon.
6: I was speaking earlier this week with the ambassador to the U.S. from Israel, Ambassador Leiter, and one of the concerns is the frozen assets that will be released. And of course, we don't know all the details of how this framework is going to work. However, there's no discussion in the 14 points about Iran reining in their proxies, Hezbollah, Hamas, the Houthis. Could not these assets, billions of dollars of assets, reestablish the harassment that these proxies, these terrorist proxies, have been toward Israel?
15: Oh, exactly. And as a matter of fact, they made a statement about that today, too. The Iranians said that they plan to use the money to rearm and remilitarize Hezbollah, which is their proxy. So if you see terrorism in the world, it's Iran behind it. They're the number one state sponsor of terrorism in the world. They've been designated that by the United States State Department since 1979. And so Donald Trump, I give him a lot of credit. I love Donald Trump as our president. I'm so grateful for him that he's our president. But I feel like I've seen two Donald Trumps in the Iran war. We had the most brilliant American leader, the bravest, most bold American leader, beginning on February 28th. It was really, truly a miraculous military operation where it was the United States partnering with Israel, our greatest ally. We'd never done anything like this before. It was a first in history. And we saw God miraculously brought one miracle after another, nearly hour after hour after hour, so much so that Iran was practically defeated. We saw not only the Ayatollah killed, all of the Iranian Revolutionary Guard Corps, literally to a person, every leader killed, and then we went down not one, not two, but three levels of leadership, destroying their navy, destroying their air force, destroying their military on the ground. We took out their nuclear production facilities. We did great damage to a lot of their missiles and their ballistic missiles and their launchers. We did an incredible job with the hand and blessing of an almighty God. And then I don't know what happened. It's like Donald Trump went to China and he said, now China's going to buy 200 Boeing jets. Okay, whoopee for that. Great. But it's like he came home a different person. I don't know what happened in China. I don't know if it was China. I don't know if he read poll numbers. He got cold feet because the midterms are coming. Poll numbers were going down. The price of gas was going up. People were churning against the war. So this may have been a pragmatic move more than anything, just eyeing the midterms. But this was a once-in-a-lifetime opportunity to destroy the worst state sponsor of terrorism and really the whole regime, because Qatar is the number one funder of terrorism in the world. We could have seen this whole network fall. And that's what I was just shocked at, because Donald Trump was so bold and he made statements that he was going to see this to the end. He was going to bring this whole thing to the end. And then he just pivoted on his heels. And we saw this memorandum of understanding is a document I can't even recognize or understand, because from the White House's point of view, they're saying that the memorandum of understanding is all performance-based. You might have seen Vice President Vance on Sean Hannity's show this week, and he did a flawless job explaining the memorandum of understanding. I thought, gee, this sounds pretty good after the vice president was done, until I read the text. And the text has no teeth of holding Iran accountable. It's the United States that gives Iran everything. Iran doesn't do anything. They have to make a statement that they've been making for 48 years that they've been lying through their teeth about. And it's that, oh yeah, we won't make nuclear weapons. They had their fingers crossed behind their back saying that for 48 years. So what's new with that? They're going to say it again. And then they said, yep, we'll open up the Straits of Hormuz. Well, today they've been very vocal. They said, yeah, we're planning to charge tolls on this. And they're planning to make hundreds of billions of dollars. It's against international law. They're not allowed to do that. So they intend to be rewarded. And remember where all this started, Tony. It started with October 7th. It was Iran that attacked Israel. They attacked through Hamas, their proxy, through Hezbollah, through the Iraqi militias, through the Houthis. So they have people that they pay to do their dirty work. Iran has other groups that they pay to do their dirty work. And they really are Terror Inc. That's all they are. Iran isn't a state. It's a terrorist organization, not the people, but the terrorist organization that runs Iran. So now they're back in business, and they'll have money.
6: Michelle, just have 30 seconds left. It may be a pragmatic decision, but what does it do to our relationship with Israel? 20 seconds.
15: It's devastating. If you look at the people of Israel, they're shocked. They feel betrayed. They feel that the United States has stabbed them in the back because there is no security agreement for Israel in this. In fact, President Trump has slapped Benjamin Netanyahu this way, in the last few days. And there's a very difficult election coming up this fall. Today he said, I don't know if I'll endorse him or not. Maybe I will. I don't know. But he's been very emotional lately, he said. Well, President Trump has looked very emotional lately, and I don't understand it. Again, our role is to be biblical in all of this, and the Bible tells us that nations will be judged for how they treat Israel. And that's really my question about this.
6: Thank your insights. Folks, stick with us. We'll be back with more right after this.
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13: This great moment in American history is brought to you by Connors and Sullivan and LifeVac. In 1987, standing at the Berlin Wall, President Ronald Reagan issued a challenge heard around the world.
18: Mr. Gorbachev, tear down this wall.
13: The wall stood as a symbol of oppression, dividing families and freedom itself. Many believed it would stand forever. His critics dismissed Reagan's words as unrealistic and even provocative. But 2 years later, that wall fell, and the Cold War ended shortly after. Reagan believed that strength, clarity, and moral confidence could change history. And on that day, he was unafraid to stand for those beliefs. A reminder of the power of a person's convictions. Connors and Sullivan and Life.
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6: Welcome back to This Week on Capitol Hill. I'm Tony Perkins, your host, and we are at North Hall Church in Gainesville, Georgia, with a live and decent... And here at North Hall Church, the pastor is with us. And by the way, this is home for Family Research Council's Pray, Vote, Stand chapter for Hall County. And Pastor Bucky, thanks for joining us.
22: Yeah, glad to have y'all and you here at North Hall Church.
6: Pastor Bucky Kennedy, senior pastor here and host for us tonight. I want to get into a conversation about pastors being engaged, but you just heard Michelle Bachman talking about Israel, a biblical view of Israel, and I think there are a few foreign policy issues that are more important than our relationship with Israel and the Jewish state.
22: Yeah, you know, Tony, most of the time people are looking at Israel through a geopolitical lens, and we have to understand them through biblical truth. And people ask me all the time, well, is Israel today the same Israel in the Bible, which is almost kind of funny. And they think, well, there's a lot that Israel does wrong. They've got a corrupt government. They got all this kind of stuff. And I always remind them, I said, you know something? I'm so glad that God's faithful to me when I'm rebellious. And if you read Israel's history throughout Scripture, God's always been faithful to Israel. He's always disciplined Israel. He's always called them back. But God's not forgotten Israel. And we need to understand that relationship biblically. It's not political. It's not outside that. It is a biblical relationship. And we keep making political decisions about a biblical problem.
6: Right. And I tell people, look, my support of Israel is the support of the Jewish people and the Jewish state and its right to exist and defend itself. I don't endorse every decision they make because I don't endorse every decision my own government makes. So, I mean, that's not what we're saying here. They have a right to exist. God gave them that land. It's their land. It should not be given to us to create a two-state solution for the Palestinians. That's not what that land should be.
22: I agree 100%.
6: All right, continuing that line of reasoning or thinking about pastors and churches being involved in issues like that are now called political issues, what are you doing talking about an issue that's political?
22: Well, I say it's a biblical issue. As a matter of fact, I took our church recently through Romans 9, 10, 11. And I said, here's what Scripture talks about in Israel. And let's see what the Bible says, not what the politicians say, not what the pundits say. And let's look at what God's Word says about our relationship with Israel. You don't have to be mad. You don't have to be angry. Just preach the Bible. The Bible answers the issues.
6: But when churches start to speak to these issues, because, you know, marriage, they say it's a political issue. It's a biblical issue. Life, that is a political issue. It's a biblical issue. Gender, it's a biblical issue. Jesus in chapter 19 said, "Act not, that's in your God created." But when you do that, you're called a Christian nationalist when you get involved. I was on C-SPAN earlier this week, and I want to play a clip from a question that the host asked me. Play clip 9.
14: Tony, how do you define Christian nationalism?
0: Well, you know, we had that conversation last time I was here. I think I put that back on those who are using the term. It's not a term I use. So, I mean, how would you define Christian nationalism?
14: No, I'm asking you.
0: Well, I mean,
14: I get to ask the question, well, Tony.
6: They don't know the definition, though. And so they use that as a, it's not like calling somebody a bigot just to shut down the conversation. It's a pejorative that is used. And it's exactly the last time I was sitting in that chair, they asked me the same question again. What's a Christian nationalist?
2: It's a social construct. I mean, it really is. It's something that we don't have an answer for. Let's make up a name,
6: right,
2: which is the argument. I love how you handled it. You said, you define it. And a lot of times when I'm discussing scripture and people are coming up, I said, well, tell me what you think. And most of the time, people have opposition without any evidence. And so they come up with names. And that's kind of what this is. And, you know, I'm an American. I'm a Christian. I'm a Christian that's an American.
6: I love this country.
2: I love our country. But I don't put politics before scripture. My view and understanding of the Word of God determines my political understanding.
6: 45:1. What would you say to pastors out there that are reluctant to talk to these issues that affect the culture and the policy that governs our nation?
2: Well, I'd encourage them to preach the full counsel of God. I mean, you don't have to go after the topic, but if you're preaching through the Word, verse by verse, chapter by chapter, you're going to come up on it. And just plainly, boldly, courageously, and confidently speak to the issue. And let the Bible explain the Bible.
6: I encourage pastors to preach through the Word of God, and those issues are going to come up, and you can address them, and you can't be accused of cherry-picking issues because you're just preaching the Word of God.
2: Yeah, Tony, I just encourage you to don't be a parent of the latest and greatest. Be a preacher of the Word.
6: Amen. Lucky Kennedy, thanks for hosting the Word.
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25: Hi, Kevin McCullough. Do you have great memories of summer from your childhood? Summer to me was like, it was the best. It was what got me through the second semester of school. Everything I wanted to do, I just looked forward to so badly, and I couldn't wait until those days hit. And not just to be done with school. but to get to go to a Christian camp where I learned about Jesus, I grew in my faith, made great friends. To this day, some of my deep friends came from that time period of my life, and I experienced God in nature in a way that I just couldn't where I grew up. And I didn't grow up in the inner city, which is where a lot of kids that enjoy Angel Tree Camp are living, with parents who are incarcerated, but who have turned a page and say they want to do something different in their life than they have done in the past. In fact, they've completed the Angel Tree Bible study in the prison system, and they have requested for their children an opportunity to attend Angel Tree Camp. Friends, there's not a lot that we can do to sometimes have tangible impact on the crime and the situations that we face in the culture. But Angel Tree Camp is a solution that works in a profound way, because children that get to go to Angel Tree Camp are changed forever. This is kind of how it works. They show up on the first day wondering if they're going to be the only one who has parents in prison. And at the end of day two, they've discovered that everyone at the camp is in the same situation they're in. But they're also enjoying nature and seeing stars and eating great food and having bonfires and learning about Jesus, some of them for the first time. Friends, make this possible for a child this year. 888-206-2794, 888-206-2794, 888-206-2794. Give a gift and help a child experience God this year. Go to thatkevinshow.com. Click the Angel Tree banner at the top of the page.
6: Welcome back to This Week on Capitol Hill. I'm your host, Tony Perkins. Thanks so much for tuning in as we're before a live audience here at Northall Church in Gainesville. Well, while the House of Representatives was not in session in Capitol in Washington this week, many of the members were back in their districts meeting with constituents, attending events, and campaigning. At the same time, primary elections were taking place across several states, including here in Georgia. And these are races that can play an important role in shaping the midterms this fall, determining control of the House and the Senate. Joining us now for our weekly conversation to discuss this and much more is House Speaker Mike Johnson of Louisiana, who joins us from the road. Mr. Speaker, welcome to This Week on Capitol Hill.
1: Hey, Tony. Great to be with you.
6: All right, so let's start with the primary results from this week. What was what's your takeaway?
1: Well, we're feeling good. I think the right candidates are emerging on the Republican side, and what we're seeing is a trend around the country of more and more radical Democrats. You've seen this trend, and we've discussed it. The best way to describe it is that I think there's many mom-daddy wannabes who are popping up all around in the country, many of them running for Congress. And I'll tell you that the alarming thing for the country is that the energy, the money, the excitement, the grassroots is on the side of the insurgent left. People are openly running for Congress as Marxists, as socialists, and far leftists, further left than the party's ever been. So I'm afraid that the time for centrists and moderation and common sense in the Democrat Party is behind us now. And we've got to recognize this is a battle of worldviews and ideologies and more than just policy.
6: Now, Mr. Speaker, several months ago, as we were not even into the primary season, you said you were bullish on the fall's midterm elections. Are you even more so now?
1: I am. I'm convinced. And even the prognosticators now, Tony, are saying that Republicans are favored to win more seats. The latest amount by the Cook Report, which is kind of the gold standard, is they say 214 safe Republican seats, 204 in the Democrat column. And the ones in the middle are the jump ball seats, the swing districts. And so if you think of it, it's a profound thing. The entire control of Congress and the direction of the country will come down to less than 20 seats in the House of Representatives. And so I'm out crisscrossing the country. I've been in New York, Ohio, and here in Michigan over the last 3 days, going to all these swing districts, raising the resources necessary to win. We got great candidates, a great record to run on, a great message. I think the energy will be on our side.
6: You know, you and I have talked about this, Mr. Speaker, about how politics is downstream from the culture and the culture downstream from the church. You know, we're broadcasting here tonight from a church. How important is it that the voice of the church be heard in this hour?
1: Well, it's critical. You know, we have to stand for our values because they happen to be the values of this great nation that we are given to steward. You know, it is, without dispute, the greatest nation in the history of the world by every objective measure. We're the most free, most successful, most powerful, most benevolent nation that has ever been. But we are reminded every day that that is not a guarantee. We're still an experiment of self-governance. And that republic that we are trying to keep rests upon some very important foundations, the principles that made us the great nation. We have to defend those. We have to contend for them and contend for the faith, because these things are intertwined. So this is the time for the church and people of faith to be very vocal, to be more consistent and vocal and of greater conviction than we've ever been, because the stakes are so very high. We have to get beyond the 250th anniversary and understand that freedom isn't free and it's got to be defended.
6: You know, let me ask about those foundations, because last weekend in Washington, D.C., I was in Washington over the weekend. You were there for the UFC fight there on the lawn of the White House. And we found out that there was a foiled terrorist plot, domestic, that was aimed at the UFC event there at the White House. This was domestic. I mean, what is causing this coming apart here in our nation?
1: Well, it's been a long trend, of course, moral relativism and the indoctrination that now 2 to 3 generations of American school children have gotten in their schools. Now they're being radicalized online. This foiled terrorism plot that would have happened on the White House premises just on Sunday night involved men from 5 to 6 different states around the country, young men between the ages of their early 30s to as young as 19. And they're in these chat groups on these subversive websites. Sites and they were organizing what they thought would be an assassination, a mass casualty event of members of Congress, the House and Senate, and of course, perhaps even the president himself. So very dangerous times. We've got to recognize that's what we're up against. These are dangerous days. The days are evil, as Scripture says, and we have to walk circumspectly. We have to act accordingly. We've got to make sure we are properly funding on our brave law enforcement agencies and those who are charged with keeping the American people safe.
6: We can do all of that, and I know that Congress is working hard to do that. We were talking earlier with Congressman Andrew Clyde here that represents this district. But there's a moral fabric that is fraying. And when you look at government, civil government doesn't work unless you have self-government. You know, John Adams talked about that. Our government was made for moral and religious people, wholly inadequate for the government of any other. Our institutions that reinforce and instill that have been doing the opposite over the last 50, 60 years. Are we on the path of fixing that?
1: I think we are. I think that, you know, it's sort of a pendulum in the culture, and it was swung so far to the radical left that I do believe there is a backlash. There are little sparks of revival around the country. There's a recognition, interestingly, among young men demographically who are returning to faith and looking for truth, the absolutes that have been absent from the culture for so long. So as we say all the time, this is a moment for us to speak with clarity, conviction, and consistency more than we have, and to be bold about it. Go into the public square and share the truth in love, of course, but to let people know that there is an absolute. There are commands that were given by our Creator. And I think the 250th anniversary, Tony, is a perfect opportunity for us to use it as a teachable moment. I like to say this all the time. Take young people straight to the second paragraph of the nation's birth certificate. We hold these truths to be self-evident, that all men are created equal, not just born equal, created equal. And that it is God himself that gives us our inalienable rights, not government. We owe our allegiance to our Creator, and that's where our responsibility is as well.
6: All right, 30 seconds left, Mr. Speaker. This would be a great time for people to actually participate in the God and Government course that you used to teach, right?
1: Yeah, right. Good time for education.
6: All right, well, we'll encourage people to check that out. Mr. Speaker, thanks so much for taking time to join us this week. We look to see you next week in Washington, D.C. Well, these great to check out the Valley Revenue Voice that the Speaker and I used to teach. You can text COURSE to 67742 and find out more about it. That's COURSE to 67742. All right, after the break, a few final thoughts on the news of the week. So stay with us. Don't go anywhere. More streaming.
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9: More than two decades ago, in 2004, Harvard professor Samuel Huntington warned in his book, Who Are We?, that America was facing a crisis of identity. He argued that a nation cannot remain united without a common culture, a common history, and a common understanding of itself. Remove those foundations and a society inevitably fragments into competing tribes, interests, and identities. Huntington pointed to the Anglo-Protestant creed as the core of America's unifying identity. He argued that America's political institutions and civic ideals did not arise in a vacuum, but were rooted in a culture shaped by Protestant Christianity. If Huntington identified the foundation of America's shared identity, educator E.D. Hirsch explained how that identity was transmitted through a common biblical literacy that provided Americans with a shared vocabulary, history, and moral framework. Without that shared knowledge, the cultural foundations of the nation, its identity, inevitably began to erode. The Founding Fathers were immersed in biblical imagery. Benjamin Franklin famously proposed a national seal depicting Moses at the Red Sea. Political leaders routinely drew upon scripture when discussing liberty and self-government. The Bible shaped how Americans understood these issues of freedom and self-government. Even those who were not Orthodox Christians were influenced by the biblical worldview that permeated colonial America. What happens when that biblical literacy disappears. A nation that forgets its story loses its identity. And when a people lose their identity, they become fragmented. That is precisely what Huntington warned about. Americans increasingly identify themselves by race, class, political ideology, or special interest, rather than a common national story. The consequences of this loss of historical memory extend beyond America's understanding of itself. They also affect America's understanding of one of the most important sources of its cultural inheritance, the Jewish people and the biblical story of Israel. America's affinity for the Jewish people did not begin with the modern state of Israel. As historian Walter Russell Mead observed, for generations, Americans viewed Jewish history through the lens of Scripture and found in Israel's story lessons about liberty, covenant, and national purpose. As biblical literacy declines, Israel is increasingly viewed only through a contemporary political lens, ignoring its biblical and historical foundations. Meanwhile, anti-Semitism has risen across America and the West. Certainly, anti-Semitism has many causes, yet it is difficult to ignore the connection between a society that no longer understands the Bible and one that increases

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3: News this hour from Town Hall, I'm Mary Rose. Vice President J.D. Vance is on his way to Switzerland for talks between the U.S. and Iran. Vance departed this afternoon, a day after the talks were supposed to start in Geneva. Vance confirmed that negotiations are already getting underway with the arrival of Jared Kushner and Steve Witkoff today. President Trump has issued a new statement on tolls in the Strait of Hormuz.
4: President Donald Trump is threatening to impose U.S. tolls in the Strait of Hormuz if a final deal with Iran is not reached in 60 days. Trump highlighted that the initial agreement to end the war with Iran calls for toll-free travel through the vital waterway for 60 days and says there will be no tolls after the 60-day period has expired unless they are imposed by and for the United States of America. Trump says the money would be used for services rendered as the guardian angel to the countries of the Middle East for past, present, and future reimbursement costs. The current memorandum does not preclude future fees. And Lisa Dwyer.
3: Measles is on the march in Utah, Bob Agnew reports.
5: Utah spent the past year fighting measles outbreaks in almost every county, and experts say there's no clear end in sight. Health officials worry measles cases will rise again when school starts and cold weather kicks in. International health experts are set to gather in November to determine whether the U.S. and Mexico will both keep their measles-free designations. Canada lost its last year. Bob Agnew reporting.
3: Sunday marks the official start of summer. Astronomers say the summer solstice will occur at 4:25 Eastern Sunday morning when the Earth's axis makes its northernmost tilt toward the sun. That gives the sun a longer path to move across the northern sky. More on these stories at townhall.com.
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7: Patriots Pasta and Piscopo, featuring yours truly. We're going to have a blast, okay? And we're going to be live at Carmine's. It's right there on Times Square. And you go up into the private room, and then what we'll do is we'll direct you to walk toward the back, and there is the Sinatra Room. It's called the Sinatra Room. Yeah, it doesn't get more old-school New York than that, right?
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1: 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You click on the banner for tickets to Patriots Pasta and Piscopa. Portions of the proceeds, by the way, will support the Equal First Aid Charity, courtesy of Arthur Lee and our dear friends at LifeVac. So get your tickets now. I'll see you there for Patriots Pasta and Piscopa. It's am970theanswer.com.
2: Secretary of War Pete Hegseth has announced a six-month Pentagon review of American forces in Europe. Correspondent Ken Lorman reports the review's outcome will depend on how quickly European allies take responsibility for their own security.
3: Hegseth is criticizing NATO allies for not providing access to bases for U.S. forces to launch attacks on Iran. He also accuses Europe of prioritizing gender equity and climate change over defense. The review could impact NATO's collective security guarantee, but U.S. nuclear weapons will remain in Europe.
2: NATO Secretary General Mark Rutte notes a significant increase in European defense spending. Father's Day is Sunday, and Americans are expected to spend big. The National Retail Federation's annual survey projects to hit a record $28 billion. Breaking news, townhall.com. Kansas City, Missouri plans to boost security by installing facial recognition cameras on buses.
4: However, the rollout has been delayed by technical and financial issues. Officials hope the cameras will be ready for the World Cup matches the city